The heater and fan died. Most disconcerting, he heard the car doors lock shut. The windows wouldn't budge. As the glass started fogging up with condensation, he panicked. What if I run out of oxygen? He remembered thinking. He worried, too, that the tow operator would have no clue how to free him from his bricked EV, a Mariana Blue Fisker Ocean. Like any modern car, it was powered by proprietary software, but its maker, Fisher, had declared bankruptcy 4 months earlier, and he couldn't find good information or even a phone number online. Who could he contact now? Hodney went on Facebook and found a group called Fisher Owners Association. He posted, "I'm locked inside my car, waiting for rescue. Everything is black on the screens. Keys don't work. Restart doesn't work. Nothing. Totally dead." Though Hodney didn't know it, he just set off a global chain reaction that rippled through a small but dedicated community of slightly peculiar electric vehicle fans. In upstate New York, a group administrator saw the post. Since the Fisker bankruptcy, Christian Fleming was doing everything he could to keep the Ocean on the road. Never mind that his own Ocean had trouble getting up the steep dirt path to his home. Fleming reached out to a close contact in Europe. He thought he would know someone who could help. That person sent Hodney a message, called Jens Goth in Norway, and included a number. In his Oslo home office, Jens Goth picked up the call from an unknown number. He'd previously had a 30-year banking career that took him all over the world. But Goth's last few months had been eaten by the Ocean, too, as he had spent hours helping desperate owners hunt down increasingly hard-to-find parts for their cars. Hodney had just enough phone battery to explain the situation and connect Goth with the tow driver, who had by now arrived. Goth explained not only how to spark the battery, but also the precise movements needed to open the Ocean's hood hinge, a technique, says Goth, that seems built into only one other car, an Audi manufactured in the 90s. For weeks afterward, Ocean owners from around the world who had seen his posts sent him messages. Had he made it out all right? Moved? Hani spent the $600 yearly fee to join the Fisker Owners Association with Fleming, Goth, and some 4,000 other Ocean owners. What he found was not so much an amateur car club, but a volunteer-run multinational automotive company in the making. As many owners saw it, Fisker had built a flawed vehicle and then abandoned them when they needed help. If the company wouldn't be making good on years of software updates and replacement parts, then they would push the code and source the parts themselves. This was about more than an electric car or a hobby or even a community. It was about taking back control of an economy run by rent-seeking tech companies that will jack up prices until the day they drop you. "I liked when I bought a car and I owned it," says Fleming, who is now the FOA's president. Can this get interesting enough that people start going to these companies and saying, just F off? F off. I've seen a world where things are actually nice, and it is not this. For decades, consumer and tech advocates across the world have advocated for what's known as the right to repair. They seek laws forcing companies to give customers the tools they need to fix the products they buy. Now the debate had come for a $70,000 luxury vehicle. The Ocean situation is a canary in the coal mine for an economy populated by smart, software-driven, connected things, says Paul Roberts, a security writer and right to repair activist. How do we keep this from happening all over the place? How do we keep this from becoming an epidemic? Mulishly determined, borderline annoying, providentially skilled, relatively well-heeled, the FOA volunteers became soldiers for a tech liberation movement. They just might win.
Fisker fans can point to many elements of its design and performance as appealing, but on a basic level, it's pretty. Its designer, Henrik Fisker, worked at BMW, Ford, and Aston Martin before founding, over the course of a decade, two car companies that he named after himself. The first, Fisker Automotive, which made a cult classic plug-in hybrid called the Karma, also went bankrupt. The sleek Ocean was a four-door SUV crossover that, for some EV-curious buyers, felt like a heartier and more spacious alternative to Tesla's offerings. It had inventive and charming design turns, a California mode, which lowered every window in the car with a push of a button, a little pull-out tray in the center console that fit a few tacos, zippy and smooth. It was also a joy to drive. The company contracted with well-respected Austrian manufacturer Magna Steyr to build the car, which gave some nervous buyers peace of mind. But the Ocean, drivers and technicians told me later, showed signs of having been rushed to production. Soon after it went on sale in 2023, drivers began reporting issues. A brief and incredibly incomplete list: sticky exterior door handles failed to open, glitchy gear shifts looked parked, then allowed the car to roll away, key fobs stopped working, confused software constantly threw false alarms, software updates bricked cars, leaving owners with expensive, attractive sculptures, and 12-volt batteries that were usually responsible for powering up the vehicle or running its climate system sometimes suddenly died, locking owners inside their cars. News headlines warned of trouble for the company legally responsible for fixing it all. Owners started convening in online forums to discuss what they would do if the company went out of business. When Fisker officially filed for bankruptcy in June 2024, they mobilized, incorporating the Fisk Owners Association as a nonprofit and setting up an independent board. We need to get organized if we have any chance of representing the owners' interests, Jose De Bardi, an early UK FOA member, told me at the time. He said he hadn't slept in 10 days since the bankruptcy announcement. A few weeks later, in the summer of 2024, a New York bankruptcy lawyer named Daniel Sama got a message from an acquaintance with a favor to ask. Would he mind meeting with a Fisker Ocean owner? Sama had heard of Fisker, of course. The automaker's bankruptcy filing had made waves across the legal community. Sama thought the meeting would involve giving some unfortunate person a few words of advice on owning a lemon. He thought those words would go something like this. He recalled months later, "It sucks, but you guys are kind of stuck. In a bankruptcy, whatever money is left over usually goes first to creditors like lenders. Ocean owners who wanted Fisker to pay to fix their cars would likely be left to fight others for scraps." When Sama signed until the meeting, though, it wasn't with one owner, but with three. And they spoke not just for themselves, but also for a legally incorporated nonprofit. Product owners don't usually get involved in manufacturers' legal wranglings. "I had never encountered this in bankruptcy before," Sama says. Soon he was representing Fisker owners in a Delaware court and helped install Fleming as one of six representatives on a committee tasked with consulting on and helping to create the automaker's reorganization plan, a position, it seems, never before granted to a person simply representing a product's owners. The legal team's objective was twofold. It wanted to make sure that Fisker, or whoever purchases assets, would pay for U.S.-based owners' recall repairs. Eventually, the U.S. federal government would oversee six recalls related to the Ocean. More ambitiously,
ambitiously. It wanted to guarantee that owners' cars would keep running by securing access to Ocean Auto Parts, the know-how needed to fix the cars, and the Fisker Cloud. That last bit was important because, like most modern cars, the Ocean depended on internet connectivity to run. The cloud enabled Ocean nice-to-haves, including the ability to remotely start and heat and cool the vehicle through Fisker's often buggy app. More critically, the cloud allowed Oceans to receive over-the-air software updates necessary because the car's software clearly had serious issues. Flawed software had already contributed to more than 100 reports of sudden motor power loss and braking malfunctions, leading to at least 2 injuries, according to federal findings. In spite of the Ocean's lemon-flavored reputation, the Fisker Owners Association wasn't the only party interested in the future of the vehicle. A New York City company called American Lease soon emerged as the most likely to license Fisker's remaining U.S. assets, including its IP. American Lease rented cars to Uber and Lyft drivers. It was interested in Fisker because the city had announced plans to electrify its for-hire car system by 2030. In the meantime, it would racket up the share of required no-emission cars each year, in effect limiting new ride-hail licenses to gas-free rides. The company wanted Fisker's 3,300 unsold Oceans to rent to ride-hail drivers. Like the association members, American Lease also wanted consistent access to Ocean parts and the company's cloud to stay online, and it was willing to pay millions to make that happen. But how much did a company really care about the car's existing owners? Quietly, the association's leadership harbored more paranoid questions. If American Lease ended up basically owning Fisker, would it find ways to pump desperate Ocean owners for cash by charging them more and more for updates? For owners trying to break free from modern car ownership, it might be another trap. They worried that instead of escaping Fisker's iron grip on their car's workings, American Lease might take its place. Leadership held close to another, bigger ambition. What if, they wondered, the group of owners could own the IP instead? When anyone buys a car, the company that built it makes a promise. We will fix this when it breaks. This is true, literally, because all new cars are sold with manufacturers' warranties. But it's also a philosophical orientation, one that has existed from the beginning of automotive history. It does not please us to have the buyer's car wear out or become obsolete, wrote Henry Ford, the world's first great automotive industrialist, with the writer Samuel Crowther in 1922. We want the man who buys one of our products never to have to buy another. We never make an improvement that renders any previous model obsolete. The parts of a specific model are not only interchangeable with all other cars of that model, but they are interchangeable with similar parts on all the cars that we have turned out. Car owners have taken the promise seriously. The Volkswagen Beetle was a cute car with a dynamite advertising campaign, but the 1960s saw it become a consumer darling partly because it was easy to repair and modify. You can still buy the 1969 DIY manual, How to Keep Your Volkswagen Alive, on Amazon. In the 1970s, Japan's Toyota began to dominate thanks to its simple, repetitive and consistent mechanical designs. Its conservative approach to the introduction of new technologies and its clear and exhaustive manuals that help technicians repair. Today, plenty of drivers' purchasing decisions are driven subtly by repair issues. The mass market cars that tend to retain their value over time
are, not coincidentally, the autos that are manufactured reliably with parts that are easy to replace. The sales pitch to Americans for buying a car was about autonomy, says Leah Chan Grinwald, an intellectual property law scholar with the William S. Boyd School of Law at the University of Nevada, Las Vegas. The idea was that it's going to give you a taste of freedom. You can drive where you want to drive, and you can repair it. But as computerized systems made their way into more products, all sorts of manufacturers began to lock down their underlying software, requiring proprietary and expensive diagnostic tools to make changes or fix it. In 1998, the Digital Millennium Copyright Act gave manufacturers a novel path to lock out consumers by making it illegal to circumvent certain restrictions on software. The makers of printers were among the first to apply the new provision to their products by creating ink cartridge refills incompatible with other manufacturers, then successfully litigating their right to do it in court. In 2009, Apple introduced a new five-pointed screw called the Pentalobe to seal closed computers and phones. Consumer rights activists decried the move as an attempt to lock out unauthorized third-party repairers and owners who wanted to fiddle with their phones. By then, farmers had complained that they were locked out of repairing their own tractors. McDonald's franchises said they wanted to fix their frozen yogurt machines. Video game players hoped to customize their gaming systems. The auto market's maverick stance didn't protect it against a turn towards software and the intellectual property lawyers who now defended it. Tesla led the game by starting its iterative design process with software first and promising that it would continuously update cars and more quietly fix bugs and make fixes ordered by federal recalls through over-the-air software updates. Globally, automakers began to rejigger their vehicles' entire system architectures to allow centralized computers to control nearly everything. The trend is especially striking in electric vehicles, which are often designed from the software up and contain some 3,000 semiconductors per vehicle, up to three times what's seen in their gas-powered brethren. Software also enabled a new potential revenue stream for manufacturers working against ever-thinning profit margins, subscriptions. In 2022, BMW's Korean subsidiary provoked global outcry after it floated the idea of charging drivers monthly fees to use their seat warmers. Still, automakers expect to make billions in coming years from subscriptions and additional charges that give drivers access to advanced driver assistance, security, and maintenance features. Despite all this change, autos have a robust aftermarket parts industry full of rich and powerful corporate players. Auto repair is worth over $80 billion in the U.S. alone, and some 70% of American auto parts and services are supplied not by automakers' dealership networks, but by independent suppliers and servicers, which has led some consumer advocates to see right-to-repair fights in the auto industry and battles fought by groups like the Fisker Owners Association as a tip of the spear. These advocates pushed for a ballot initiative in Massachusetts that passed in 2020, requiring automakers to share data with owners and third-party repairers through a standardized open access system. Automakers sued, arguing that open access to vehicle data was a security risk. As the lawsuit worked its way through the courts, Kia and Subaru even disabled some of their tech systems in the state, arguing that they couldn't comply with the law. Last year, a federal judge dismissed the company's case, but the open access system still hasn't been built. Meanwhile, automakers have argued that the majority of repairs already happen at independent repair shops,
No other solutions, they say, are needed. As Fisker's bankruptcy proceedings dragged on in 2024, ocean owners' dark prognosis improved. For now, American Lease, the company poised to license Fisker's intellectual property in the U.S., seemed happy enough to take Fisker ocean owners along for the ride. In the summer of that year, the association's leaders were careful to establish a friendly relationship with the company that might control their car's fate. Fleming drove several times to meet with American Lease Executive Vice President Joss Blayberg in the Bronx. At one point, Blayberg had American Lease's text fix Fleming's ocean for free. The two groups even began a loosely structured business partnership. Quickly realizing the limits of its nonprofit status, the association spun up a U.S.-based parts company it named Tsunami Automotive and a European counterpart called Tidal Wave. Both were staffed by small, unpaid crews of volunteer tech and logistics experts and, unlike the nonprofit, could actually sign contracts to buy parts from auto suppliers and sell them for a discounted price to association members. American Lease and Tsunami even went in together on the shipment of car parts sent from Fisker's Austrian factory and stored them side by side in a warehouse. But finding more of those parts had become a serious problem. Across the world, oceans were failing, as Sven Hodny would learn while trapped on a Norwegian highway. The vehicle's hood took some finesse to open, but in two reported instances, vehicle's bolts loosed and unbidding, causing the hoods to fly up in the middle of trips and crack cars' windshields. Thus, windshields were in demand. So were door handles, which sometimes didn't open and also lacked a crucial final finish, leading to cracking and disintegration in the sun. If you didn't recognize an ocean by its distinctive design, the door handles wrapped in tape might give it away. Owners also desperately needed key fobs. Each had received just one malfunctioning fob with their car. A Texas owner's toddler threw his in a pool. An Oregon owner's puppy used his as a chew toy. A Finnish driver lost his on a biking excursion and stranded himself in the mountains. At first, Fisker's disorganization was the group's gain. The automaker had basically ghosted its parts suppliers and dealerships, who then heard through news reports about the FOA. Several reached out. "We have this stuff lying around our warehouse, and Fisker isn't paying its bill. Do you want it?" A San Jose importer-exporter named Michael Rosito had been a founding member of the association and now signed on to be the chief operating officer of Tsunami. He coordinated with freight drivers and shippers to get parts, otherwise collecting dust in warehouses in Austria, factories in France, and dealerships scattered all over the U.S. into Tsunami's three warehouses in California and New York. Several wealthy association owners again fronted the cost. The European arm of the Fisker Owners Association made do in its own way. In Norway, now-retired banker Jens Gorthy was able to locate a pallet of more than 200 water pumps just before it got sent back to China. This was fortunate because the one shipped with oceans had a faulty epoxy coating on their circuit boards that would eventually leak, causing the vehicle's temperature systems to break and some oceans to stall out while driving. The water pumps were the subject of a recall in the U.S. Gorthy thought that all 300-some Norwegian FOA members would eventually need new pumps. So he devised a very Scandinavian communitarian solution, a water pump lottery. Each member put $15 in the pot, which he used to buy the pumps. Owners received water pumps whenever theirs happened to die. It was only fair. But even if the group could get its hands on the right parts, association members quickly realized there weren't enough people to install them. They fretted that the liquidation of the auto manufacturer might also mean the liquidation of the know-how needed to keep the cars running around the world. Even before the bankruptcy filing,
ocean owners face weeks-long waits as mostly mobile technicians traveled to their areas. One former Fisco technician based in Northern Virginia told me he had been dispatched in early 2024 to fix a Fisco executive's car in Michigan. The technician's own ocean died along the way, stranding him in the cold at 2 a.m. The key to breaking both those log jams, the parts and the technician issue, turned out to require the same thing, a touch of corporate espionage. FOA volunteers worked their own Fisker contacts and hunted down executives on LinkedIn to ask for help. Some obliged. One contingent convinced Fisker itself to host a technician training at its Southern California headquarters in the middle of the bankruptcy. There was a whole lot of coercion and arm twisting, says Fleming. They made a list of 20-odd technicians with experience working on electric vehicles and asked them to attend for just the cost of travel. Such training usually costs technicians thousands and is arranged months in advance. Techs who traveled to the Fisker office park remember the vibes being a bit off. Employees knew their days were numbered. Ocean sat on lifts in various stages of assembly. The space where the techs trained was tidy, but papers scattered the floors of other offices. The training curriculum seemed hastily put together. There wasn't a lot of organization to anything, one technician remembered. Then someone, somewhere, passed on a copy of an internal fiscal tool that let technicians remotely access any ocean on the company's network. Volunteer engineers could use the tool to, for example, unlock cars for owners with troublesome fobs. Meanwhile, a handful of tech-minded volunteers in California, Canada, and Austria began reverse engineering the vehicle and quickly discovered that a series of vital vehicle modules had been left unencrypted. They could burrow into the car. This was legally dicey, and they knew they had to be careful. Messing with the ocean software might infringe on the company's intellectual property. Figuring out how the car worked from scratch, though, would allow them to avoid altering the company's proprietary software and potentially keep them in the legal clear. The assist from within Whisker continued. Someone, somewhere, received an ocean parts Bible, a detailed list of every auto part and auto supplier for the vehicle. Volunteers representing the association Tsunami and Tidal Wave began reaching out to specific automotive suppliers and placing orders for parts. In Europe, Gorthy heard a rumor that a Polish subsidiary of the French company that made ocean windshields had ferreted a few away somewhere in Eastern Europe. Over one of the countless Zoom meetings the European contingent held on Fridays, an association member in Sweden volunteered his own Polish wife to call the factory directly. She tracked down the glass. In San Jose, engineer Maid Giroir, essentially working two full-time jobs as he tried to reverse engineer the ocean, help figure out how to fix a persistent issue with the software that booted up the car. But the only way the car would accept the modified software was via a very cheap sort of USB stick usually found as freebies on the conference circuit. Another person on Shiror's engineering team taught a Danish volunteer how to move the software until the particular sticks, and that volunteer set up a makeshift workshop in her home, creating more copies to send to owners. I kind of hoped this was just a car, she told me. Now it's a project. It seemed that people with real auto experience were beginning to pay attention. One association leader got a message from Henrik Fisker himself. The Fisker founder wanted to know how to join the Fisker Owners Association. In October 24, 2024, the Fisker bankruptcy proceedings came to a close. American Lease would indeed buy nearly 3,300 oceans for $46.25 million,
about $14,000 per vehicle, a steep discount. What was left of Fisker would cover the costs associated with the recalls on Ocean parts and software. And at the last possible moment, the FOA and American Lease reached an informal agreement. Representatives for both called it a handshake on the courtroom steps that would maintain Ocean owners' access to the cloud. FOA said it would pay a total $2.5 million to be broken into $500,000 installments over the course of 5 years for access to the Ocean's code base, diagnostic codes for maintenance, and other intellectual property. The group also reportedly agreed to reimburse American Lease for some of its cloud fees with Amazon Web Services and Microsoft Azure. The New York company, meanwhile, contracted with a tech firm called Indigo Technologies to keep improving the Ocean software. Owners would have access to those fixes for a lump sum fee. Almost immediately, the deal looked shaky. Indigo began pushing a big software update to Oceans around the world. But what was billed as a fix bricked some 10% of the Oceans that downloaded it, rendering them useless. The association said Indigo didn't respond to complaints. Still, the group paid out its first installment of $500,000. Meanwhile, American Lease had the responsibility of performing the government-mandated Ocean recalls. But owners said the company wasn't getting them done. Some went ahead and got the repairs completed themselves and tried to send the bill to the firm. Crickets. The spring of 2025 was the association's big bang period, Fleming said at the time. It had a democratic voting structure, monthly meetings, and plans to improve Ocean software courtesy of the engineering volunteers. New members like Schwen Hodney were paying the $600 to join. Still, other members weren't happy. They complained online that the organization wasn't responsive to owners' wishes and that it didn't do enough to earn members' annual fees. The volunteer car company, in other words, wasn't living up to the ambitious promise implicit to car companies. We'll keep this car running. Hundreds of members dropped out to lean on Indigo's software solution, opting to pay Indigo a monthly fee for internet connectivity instead of waiting on the FOA. Some original members began taking time away from the association. Fleming himself had just come back from a multi-month break after having what he described as a breakdown brought on by the pressures of running the association. The bank associated with Fisker finally began to process owners' buyback claims, and many wanted out. Fleming took advantage of the deal and traded in his Ocean for a new electric car from the startup Rivian, then turned around and bought another deeply discounted Ocean from a neighbor. It's a cold, unfriendly world out there right now, he said, to explain why he wouldn't quit this terrible car. We're having an adventure with a bunch of people. In April 2025, the situation got colder. Bleiberg, the American Lease executive, reportedly told the association members that American Lease had spent more than $800,000 keeping their Oceans connected to the cloud. He wanted them to chip in. The association refused to pay American Lease unless it sent a more formalized itemization of its charges. So American Lease cut the private owners, those not described to its own, Indigo-led service off from the cloud. Owners started up their cars to find they no longer had navigation or music. We've got nothing, an Ocean owner said as he filmed himself booting up his car's infotainment system. Months later, I found myself in a parking lot north of San Diego for a special meetup. Some 1,000 Fisker Oceans owned by American Lease were now picking up passengers around New York, but in San Diego, I had never seen so many, 17 in all, gathered in one place. Some owners said this was their passion project. Others just wanted to not lose the money they had invested in the car. Is this the Fisker owner's therapy session? One owner shouted as he emerged from his bright blue Ocean. Can you tell me I own this car from the trail of tears on my face?
When I drove home from the meetup, I was welling up with tears when Pittsburgh attendee remembered. Did he regret buying his ocean? Kind of. I'm not unhappy to have done it, but I'm not pleased, he said. The thing that's instilled happiness is what happened with the FOA. The Fisker Owners Association had been busy. Members had built their own app for the ocean and had plans to build and sell a device that would, in a roundabout way, give private oceans their connectivity back. Now they were installing a software update that solved the long-standing ocean headache, that the Fisker app no longer worked with the car. The group's new app update allowed for smoother connections and also made the car's notorious key fobs more reliable. The problem was that the change had to be made by hand in person, so the group had organized more than 100 meetups around the world in Indiana, Ohio, Maine, and Maryland, as well as Ontario, Canada, and the United Kingdom. Someone in Copenhagen baked a cake with a cartoon Henrik Fisker on top. A U.S. volunteer remotely walked Iraq's only FOA member through his own installation. The FOA still isn't in contact with American Lease, which mostly suits executive Josh Bleiberg just fine. There is a commercially available insured and professional service option out there for people, should they choose to take it, he says, referring to the software and connectivity solution provided by his contracted vendor, Indigo, which now costs $500 a year. If owners want to go through the hackathon, they're going to do that. Legal issues loom. Bleiberg says American Lease is preparing to sue the FOA for breach of contract. A few weeks after the meetups concluded, the association made an announcement. It had found a bug in its key fob software. Volunteers would have to make the installations again. Today, despite all the troubles, some people are even picking up used oceans because they're excited about being part of the club. It's like absolutely the best hobby I can ever ask for, a new owner told me. It took his wife a bit of convincing to allow him to buy it, he admitted. I wanted it to be my last car, an FOA volunteer told me. I will drive it until it has no battery left. That volunteer might get the chance. The FOA is still pushing for its own right to a Fisker Ocean IP license, which could give its crew access to the car's code and the ability to fix and even build on its software, distributing tools that would allow a wider pool of technicians to work on the car. Meanwhile, the broader right to repair issues aren't resolved. Just this year, at least 33 bills that would require manufacturers to make parts and repair instructions available to consumers had been proposed in state houses across the U.S. FOA members are seeing echoes of their situation everywhere. Michael Rosito, Tsunami's logistics expert, got an email this fall from Google subsidiary Nest stating that the company would no longer support the software to control his smart thermostat, which he bought 9 years ago. He'll no longer be able to use an app, the system's selling point, to control the temperature in his house. This can't be allowed to continue, he says. Who's to say they're not going to do this again? If the FOA is able to win the right to Fisker's intellectual property, the deal would likely be unprecedented. Fan communities, mostly video game enthusiasts, have seized the means of production before by taking over software production after its makers abandoned it. See the Sega Dreamcast vehicle IP has changed hands. See the DeLorean. But car owners have not yet managed to wrangle in masse the right to keep building. I feel good about it, Christian Fleming told me in his understated way. Every day is an adventure. Arian Marshall is a staff writer covering transportation systems and cities. How wet weather in Argentina helped fuel the cruise ship hantavirus outbreak. Maria de Los Angeles Orfila, source Wired. The hantavirus outbreak aboard the MV Hondius cruise ship has created a global public health crisis. But the driver of it is a rodent that weighs about an ounce and climate shifts this year that have helped increase the odds of transmission. Across the Southern Cone, researchers have long associated wetter
years with explosive rodent population booms, known locally as ratadas, that can amplify hantavirus transmission. This year's boom reflects a broader pattern of disease outbreaks shaped by climate change, environmental disruption, and a hyper-connected world. These are emerging diseases because the distribution of both the reservoirs and viruses is expanding, says Karina Hodara, a researcher at the Faculty of Agronomy at the University of Buenos Aires, who studies hantavirus ecology. Humans travel across continents in a matter of hours. The long-tailed pygmy rice rat is the common name for several species that live in Chile and Argentina that can harbor a hantavirus. Each species is associated with different hantaviruses depending on geography. It's still unclear where the first passengers that got sick with the Andes virus contracted it, but the Patagonian long-tailed pygmy rice rat, Oligosomes longicaudatus, which inhabits southern Argentina and the woods and shrublands in Chile, and weighs about 1 ounce, is the main reservoir of the only known hantavirus capable of spreading from rodents to humans and between humans. This person-to-person transmission is precisely what makes outbreaks possible, adds Raul Gonzalez Ittig, an expert in population genetics and evolution at the National University of Cordoba. But other rodents, including the pompous long-tailed pygmy rice rat, Oligosomes flavescens, can transmit the virus to humans. The virus's spread is driven in part by changing ecological conditions. When food becomes abundant, following events such as the mass flowering of Patagonian bamboo, Coscria culio, or periods of increased fruit production from shrubs such as rosehip and blackberry, rodent populations can expand rapidly. They eat without limits, Hodara says, and then they begin reproducing very quickly. As more rodents compete more intensely for territory, food, and reproductive access, aggressive encounters between males increase. That in turn can increase transmission of the virus through bites or saliva. Once infected, rodents shed the virus into the environment through urine, feces, and saliva. Long-tailed pygmy rice rats are climbers and can move more than 2 meters high in trees. That has both positive and negative effects, explains Isabel Gomez Villafen, a researcher at the Institute of Ecology, Genetics, and Evolution at the University of Buenos Aires. On one hand, contaminated urine or feces deposited higher up are more exposed to ultraviolet radiation, which deactivates the virus. On the other hand, in enclosed environments, such as sheds, cabins, or houses, the virus may persist longer. And as people move through these landscapes, especially during warmer months, contact with contaminated surfaces becomes more likely. Climate variability is one of the main factors shaping the population dynamics of Oligosomes species. During dry years, there's less food available for rodents, which can lower the population, while the opposite is true in wetter years, upping the odds for more viral transmission. According to Gonzalez Ittig, it is the factor that best explains the increase in hantavirus cases recorded since last June. Health officials have reported 101 confirmed cases, most concentrated in central Argentina and associated with the Leguanus strain of the virus transmitted by the Oligosomes flavescens, double the amount of the previous 12-month period. We had been coming from years of intense drought, and then in 2025, a wetter cycle began with the arrival of El Nino, Gonzalez Ittig says. Central Argentina saw above average rainfall, according to the nation's weather service, after years of drought. Patagonia, however, experienced a more uneven pattern with wetter conditions in some Andean areas, but persistent precipitation deficits elsewhere.
Researchers say those shifts likely boosted vegetation growth and expanded food availability for rodents. Scientists say these changes are part of a broader climate trend already reshaping rainfall patterns across the southern cone, making some regions wetter and others drier. In the Pampas region, including central Argentina and parts of Uruguay, rising humidity, milder winters, longer warm seasons, and heavier rainfall are creating conditions that favor rodent survival, reproduction, and the spread of hantavirus. At the same time, the geography of risk also appears to be changing. In recent years, cases have begun to emerge in new parts of Argentina, including some fatal infections. Researchers believe this may reflect a broader reconfiguration of hantavirus risk linked to environmental transformation and expanding human activity. We are constantly invading natural environments, Hodara says. We move into forests and mountains, lakes and wetlands. We build gated communities, and that increases the chances of contact for us. Last, land use change and the rodents' remarkable adaptivity may also be playing a role. Scientists are increasingly finding oligorhizomes, rodents, and landscapes heavily altered by agriculture and human activity. I captured oligorhizomes right in the middle of a wheat field in Cordoba, a province in central Argentina, Gonzalez Idig says. These rodents tolerate modifications of the natural environment surprisingly well, and that may explain why cases are appearing outside traditional areas. Gomez Villafan also notes that researchers in recent years have identified hantavirus variants in Argentina that had previously only been documented in neighboring countries, including the Alto Paraguay strain associated not with oligorhizomes rodents, but with the Cocoian marsh rat, Holochilus chacarius. In that context, episodes such as the MV Hondius outbreak no longer appear as isolated anomalies, but as part of an increasingly intense interaction between climate, wildlife, and human activity. Tracking viral circulation before human cases appear and expanding prevention campaigns in regions outside Patagonia, where hantavirus has traditionally received far less public attention and surveillance, can help reduce the spread of the disease. There is no vaccine for the strains of hantavirus in the Americas, Gonzalez Idig says. So the key is prevention and epidemiological surveillance. A fundamental principle of aeronautical engineering has been overturned. Ritsuko Kawai, Source Wired. Aerodynamic drag is a major barrier in high-speed airplanes, automobiles, and bullet trains. This is because a design with less aerodynamic drag allows the aircraft to move at higher speeds with less energy. When an aircraft or car body moves at high speed, a thin layer of air called the boundary layer is formed on its surface. This boundary layer has two states, laminar flow, in which air flows in an orderly fashion, and turbulent flow, which is chaotic. The longer the air stays in the laminar flow state with low friction, the smaller the air resistance becomes, because as the airspeed increases, it transitions to turbulent flow. The key to reducing aerodynamic drag is delaying this transition to turbulence. For more than 80 years, a basic principle of aeronautical engineering has been that the surface of an object must be smooth in order to reduce aerodynamic drag. This premise was based on the results of a 1940 study by Ichiro Tani, a Japanese scientist who demonstrated the relationship between surface roughness, an indicator of the state of the machine's surface, and turbulent transition, arguing that surface roughness, which was unavoidable with the manufacturing technology of the time, prevented laminar flow from being realized. However, in 1989, Tani reinterpreted the experimental data on rough surface pipes obtained by fluid engineer Johann Nicolas in the 1930s, suggesting that roughness may not necessarily only promote turbulent transition and increase fluid resistance.
In physics, air is considered a fluid. Inheriting this idea, a research group led by Yaswaki Kumhama of Tohoku University demonstrated in the 1990s that fibrous rough surfaces, which have fine fibrous irregularities on their surface, have the effect of delaying transition under certain conditions. The same Tohoku University research team recently announced a discovery that significantly advances this idea. Yako Yakino, associate professor at Tohoku University's Institute of Fluid Science, and her research group were the first in the world to demonstrate that aerodynamic drag can be reduced by up to 43.6% simply by applying distributed micro-roughness, DMR, a surface roughness so fine and irregular that it cannot be distinguished by the naked eye. This technology is fundamentally different from the rivulet shark skin process, which is a known air drag reduction technology. The rivulet process mimics the fine longitudinal grooves in shark skin, and by carving grooves approximately 0.1 millimeter wide along the direction of airflow, it aligns the vortices that occur near the wall surface of turbulent airflow areas. DMR, on the other hand, delays the switch from laminar to turbulent flow by means of random and minute irregularities. The flow zones it affects and the mechanisms it employs are based on completely different concepts. Precise measurement in a wind tunnel without support bars. A key factor in this achievement was the use of a new wind tunnel method. Conventional wind tunnel experiments have structural limitations. The support rods and wires essential for supporting the model disrupted the airflow, negated the minute changes in air resistance caused by micro-scale roughness. The world's largest 1 meter magnetic support balance system, 1M-MSBS, owned by the Institute of Fluid Science, Tohoku University, has fundamentally solved this problem. This device can levitate a streamlined model approximately 1.07 meter in length inside a wind tunnel without contact using electromagnetic force. Because it does not use any support rods or other means, it completely eliminates interference with the airflow around the model. Yakino and her team precisely measured the total drag coefficient on smooth and DMR-coated surfaces over a wide range of Reynolds numbers, from 0.35 times 10 to the 6th power to 3.6 times 10 to the 6th power. A Reynolds number is the ratio of inertial to viscous forces within a fluid. It's a key predictor of whether fluid flow will be laminar or turbulent. Two types of DMRs were used in this experiment, a convex pattern made of glass beads with diameters ranging from 38 to 53 micrometers, and a concave pattern applied by sandblasting. The height of the DMR coating is only 1% of the thickness of the boundary layer and is classified as a smooth surface from a hydrodynamic point of view. Experimental results showed that the critical Reynolds number at which the turbulent transition begins increased from approximately 1.9 times 10 to the 6th power to 2.2 times 10 to the 6th power for the DMR-coated model, and drag was dramatically reduced by up to 43.6% in the transition zone. Furthermore, the DMR applied surface consistently showed a drag coefficient lower than that of the smooth surface up to the highest measured Reynolds number, 3.6 times 10 to the 6th power. A mechanism to suppress friction itself. Air resistance can be broadly divided into two types, pressure resistance and frictional resistance. Pressure resistance is caused by separation where the air floor separates from the surface behind an object. On the other hand, frictional resistance is caused by the viscosity of the air flowing over the surface, and it decreases as the flow maintains the laminar state. In order to clarify which of the two is responsible for the DMR effect, the research team used largely eddy simulation, a computational method for numerical fluid dynamics in which large-scale turbulent eddies are calculated directly and small-scale eddies are approximated by a model.
This experiment had an LES with a resolution of up to 45.38 million wall cells, and also used fluorescent paint and other materials on the model surface to see how air flows. The integrated analysis combined oil flow visualization, in which the surface of a model is painted with fluorescent paint, to visually check the air flow. According to the researchers, the LES analysis established a conservative upper limit of pressure resistant CP equals 0.00021 that agrees with theoretical values within 1% from laminar flow calculations that do not intentionally introduce artificial disturbances. However, the amount of drag reduction observed in this study, triangle CD equals 0.001 from laminar flow calculations that do not intentionally introduce artificial disturbances. However, the amount of drag reduction observed in this

0: confirmed that the main factor in the reduction of aerodynamic drag by DMR is not the suppression of delamination, but the reduction of frictional drag itself. This principle is fundamentally different from the effect of dimples on golf balls. Dimples reduce pressure resistance by intentionally turbulizing the airflow and suppressing backward separation. DMR, on the other hand, delays the transition, thereby suppressing not pressure resistance, but the wall friction itself. They are opposite mechanisms. Advantages over shark skin processing. The strength of DMR's aerodynamic drag reduction lies in its extremely high passivity and omnidirectional nature. For the rivet process to be effective, grooves must be precisely cut along the direction of airflow. In contrast, DMR has a great advantage in that the surface roughness is random and does not depend on the direction of the flow. In addition, since it requires neither moving parts nor electricity, a high drag reduction effect can be achieved at a low cost. If DMR is applied to aircraft, it is expected to significantly reduce operating costs and carbon dioxide emissions by improving fuel efficiency. The research team plans to further optimize the shape and distribution density of the DMR and to expand the applicable speed range in the future. This concludes the readings for today, which is May 28, 2026.
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5: Hello, this is episode number one of Mrs. Endicott's Splendid Adventure, a novel by Reese Bowen, the best-selling author of The Rose Arbor and The Venice Sketchboard. From the book jacket, she was the perfect wife. Now it's time to forge her own life on the Côte d'Azur. Surrey, England, 1938. After 30 devoted years of marriage, Ellie Endicott is blindsided by her husband's appeal for divorce. It is Ellie's opportunity for change, too. The unfaithful cad can have the house. She's taking the Bentley. Ellie, her housekeeper Mavis, and her elderly friend Dora, each needing escape, impulsively head for parts unknown in the south of France. With the Rhone surging beside them, they have nowhere to be and everywhere to go, until the Bentley breaks down in the inviting fishing hamlet of Saint-Benet. Here, Ellie rents an abandoned villa in the hills, makes wonderful friends among the villagers, and finds herself drawn to Nico, a handsome and enigmatic fisherman. As for unexpected destinations, the simple paradise of Saint-Benet is perfect. But fates soon change when the threat of war encroaches. Ellie's second act in life is just beginning and becoming an adventure she never expected. Reese Bowen is the New York Times best-selling author of more than 60 novels, including The Rose Arbor, The Paris Assignment, Where the Sky Begins, The Venice Sketchbook, Above the Bay of Angels, The Victory Garden, The Tuscan Child, and In Farley Field, and the winner of the Lefty Award for Best Historical Mystery Novel and the Agatha Award for the Best Historical Novel. She is also the author of the Royal Spinous Mysteries and several other series. Bowen's work has been translated into many languages and has won 16 honors to date, including multiple Agatha, Anthony, and McCavity Awards. A transplanted Brit, Bowen divides her time between California and Arizona. For more information, visit www.rhys.com.

0: bowen.com. And from the back of the book, praise for Rise Bowen, a masterfully told tale of friendship, love, and perseverance, where the characters feel like lifelong friends. It's as uplifting as it is gripping, an absolute must-read. From Julianne McLean, best-selling author of All Our Beautiful Goodbyes. Bowen is adept at writing mysteries filled with intriguing clues, satisfying solutions, expertly captured historical settings, and a little romance. A must-add to popular mystery collections. Library Journal, starred review of The Rose Abba. That Rise Bowen is the consummate storyteller is a given. From her insightful characterizations to her plotting wizardry, she is a wonderful writer. From Jacqueline Winsby, a New York Times best-selling author of the Maisie Dobbs historical mystery novels. Rise Bowen crafts a propulsive, unexpected plot with characters who come vibrantly alive on the page. From Mark Sullivan, best-selling author of Beneath a Scarlet Sky. Miss Endicott's Splendid Adventure. I'd like to dedicate this book to Danielle Marshall, my former editor at Lake Union, with thanks for all her support and her friendship, wishing her great success and happiness in her new venture. As usual, I'd like to thank the entire team at Lake Union, as well as my fabulous agents, Meg Rooley and Christina Hogreeb. You all make my job such a joy. Miss Endicott's Splendid Adventure, read by Chris Knapp. Chapter 1. Surrey, England, 1938. The bombshell was dropped over breakfast, normally a time of silence, apart from the rustling of the Times, a complaint about the timing of the boiled egg, or an occasional outburst when Mr. Endicott read something with which he did not agree. That pumped-up little popinjay Mussolini has marched into Abyssinia, of all places. What on earth for? No natural resources that I've heard of. No goodwill will come of it, you mark my words. At the other end of the long mahogany table, Mrs. Endicott spread honey on a thin slice of toast. She always found it hard to eat until her husband had departed to catch the 8:15 to London. But on this particular morning, Mr. Endicott put down his newspaper with a defiant grunt and stared straight at her. "What's wrong, Lionel?" she asked. "Did I not cook the egg to your satisfaction? I'm sure I gave it 3.5 minutes exactly." "Ellie, we must talk," he said. "I've been trying to find the right time to say this, but there never seems to be a right time." He gave that little cough in his throat, something he did before making a pronouncement. "Well, here goes, then. Ellie, I want a divorce." Ellie Endicott stared at him, her mouth open. The request was so unexpected that she could find no words. In fact, she wondered if she had heard right. "Well, say something," he said impatiently. Ellie stared at him, trying to take in what he had just said. "I don't know what to say." She fought to sound calm. "I'm speechless, Lionel. I had no idea you were unhappy. Have I not been a good wife to you? I have certainly tried to make your life run smoothly. I boil your eggs for exactly the correct amount of time. I've made sure your blasted shirts come back from the laundry starched just enough so you don't get a rash on your neck. I've entertained all your boring business associates." Lionel Endicott held up his hand. "Please do not blame yourself for this, Ellie, my dear," he said hastily. "Nobody could fault the way you have taken care of this house. It runs like clockwork. No, this has nothing to do with you. In fact, you see, the point is that I've met someone else, someone I want to marry." "You want to marry someone else?" She stared incredulously at his round face, his sagging jowls, his thinning hair that he attempted to comb over. "Who would want Lionel?" The thought passed swiftly through her head. Lionel had gone very red. "I do. Her name is Michelle." "French? But you hate the French." "No, she's as English as you or I, just a fanciful name. And a beautiful girl. Smart, pleasant." "Girl, you said?" Ellie was attempting to outstare him now. "You're going to marry a girl? Lionel, may I remind you that you are 55 years old?" His face was still red. "Well, not exactly a girl. Late 20s, well-educated, went to a university, you know, works in our overseas banking division." When his wife said nothing, he shifted nervously. "Come on, old thing. You can't say that our life has been one of high romance, can you? We've grown comfortable with each other. You're like an old stuffed armchair." "I most certainly am not," she replied. "I work hard to keep myself trim and fit. I walk into the village every day to do the shopping." "I meant figuratively. Something I've grown accustomed to. Comforting, but not exciting." "No," he said, "not exciting." Behind them, the clock chimed the hour. "You better go," she said. "You'll miss your train." "I'm not taking the train today. I'm meeting with my solicitor after work. Get the ball rolling." "I'll take the Bentley. You don't need it." "I take it." "Would it matter if I did?" she demanded, anger overtaking her shock. "Your needs have always come first." His expression softened. "Look here, old thing. I don't want to make this hard on you. I know it's a bit of a shock, but all good things must come to an end, as they say. I'll make it as smooth as possible for you. No unpleasantness. I'll admit to being the guilty party, of course. I'll make sure you're given a good allowance. You won't have to worry about money." "You're just going to leave me and move out?" She toyed with the words as if trying to digest them. "What?" He looked startled at this. "Oh, no, dear. I'll stay put. This is a large house, far too big for one person, and I'll still need to entertain, for my business, of course." "And where am I supposed to go?" He cleared his throat, then went on as if he had prepared the speech. "I thought you might want to move up to London. My portfolio contains a nice little flat in Knightsbridge, not too far from Harrods. It's only one bedroom, but you won't be entertaining or anything, will you? It should suit you nicely. Easy to walk to the shops." He attempted an encouraging smile. She continued a cold stare. "I hate London," she said. "Then we'll find you a nice little cottage down here, so that you can keep up your activities with the church. I think I saw one for sale in that row near the station." Ellie stared at him incredulously. "You want me to move to a workman's cottage in a row near the station, and you carry on here as if nothing has happened? You must think very little of me, Lionel." She took a deep breath. "If we're going to divorce, I want the house." "What?" The word shot out like an explosion. Then he collected himself. "Don't be ridiculous, Ellie. Why would you want a great big house to yourself? It's not as if you have many friends here. All the people we entertain are my friends, my business associates, and clients." "Precisely," she said. "Maybe it's time I started making my own friends. Besides, I like this house. I know it well. I've decorated it, made it what it is, and I'm comfortable here." "Be reasonable, old thing." His voice was soft, but she noticed he was crumpling the edges of the Times with his fingers. "He hates creased newspapers," she thought. "I am trying to be reasonable, Lionel." She heard her voice rising, even though she was trying to stay calm. "It's not easy when my husband of 30 years announces that he wants a divorce. But I can assure you, I am not going to keel over and play dead. I am going to fight for what I want. I may contest the divorce. Have you thought of that? It will get into the newspapers. Prominent London banker dumps faithful wife for floozy. Is that what the Daily Mirror might say? Hardly good for your image, is it? I think Mr. Murchison might not be well pleased with that sort of publicity about one of his VPs. She noticed he was now swallowing hard, his Adam's apple going up and down. Dash it all, Ellie. I'm trying to be reasonable. How could you afford to run the house alone, pay for the gardener and all the things that need doing from time to time? And you need a car to get anywhere. And think of the heating bill. Very well, then, she said, considering this. Perhaps I don't want to be stuck in a boring little village, especially where everyone knows me. The last thing I want is pity. Oh, poor Ellie, her husband left her, you know. Perhaps this is the time for me to spread my wings. We'll have the house valued and all our other possessions, too. You can pay me half. Lionel's face had turned that angry red again, more plum than beetroot now. He was coming close to one of his explosions, she could see. But all of this was bought with my money, he spat out the words. Money I earned working damned hard, keeping you in a damned nice lifestyle. Entertaining your clients and business associates? Raising two boys in whom you showed no interest? Making sure you had clean shirts? Ellie stood up, her linen napkin falling to the floor unnoticed. Exactly how much do you owe me in back wages if we tot that up? Oh, believe me, Lionel, I have earned half this house and more. Now, are you going to see reason, or do I have to find my own solicitor and fight this in the courts? With that, she stalked out of the room. Her heart was beating so loudly that she was sure it must be echoing from the oak-paneled walls of the front hall. She went through to the kitchen, let the door swing shut behind her, and stood, holding onto the pine table for support. Why had she been so blind? Why had she never suspected for an instant that he had been unfaithful to her? She realized with utter clarity that on those occasions he had said apologetically that he had another of those boring evening meetings with the shareholders and had gone on so damned late that he'd better spend the night at his club. He was, in fact, spending that night at a little flat in Knightsbridge with Monique or Marlene or whatever she was called. She was pretty sure it was that same love nest he now wanted to foist off on his discarded wife. All very neat and tidy. Lionel liked everything neat and tidy. One woman moves out of flat and into house, and other moves out of house and into flat. There, all taken care of. She could just see the wheels in his brain ticking over. And she had thrown a spanner into these works. The submissive spaniel had suddenly jumped up and bitten him. He would not be liking it at all, and she allowed herself a small smile. Chapter 2. Ellie waited in the kitchen until she heard the front door slam and then the crunch of car tires on the gravel driveway before she poured herself a cup of tea, pulled out a chair from the kitchen table, and sank onto it. She looked around the kitchen, her kitchen, for the past 20 years. Her gaze swept over her striped Cornish ware bowls, the faithful pots and pans hanging on the rack, the cheerful gingham curtains and geraniums in the window, with the view of the manicured garden beyond with its lovely rose arbor. And now she was supposed to walk away from all this, move to some poky little place as a pathetic and lonely older woman, content with her crochet and good works at the local church? Over my dead body, she said out loud. What did you say? Said a voice behind her, making her jump and spin around. Sorry, didn't mean to startle you. Her cleaning lady, Mavis Moss, stood in the doorway, her hair tied up in a kerchief, with a broom in her hand. A small woman, all skin and bones, with sharp features, she had always reminded Ellie of a cockney sparrow, with her beaky nose and her little dark eyes that dotted nervously. Oh, Mavis, I'm sorry. Ellie put her hand instinctively to her heart. I had no idea. I didn't hear you come in. Is it really 9 o'clock already? Mavis propped up the broom and came over to her. What's up, Mrs. E? You look as if you've seen a ghost. I am the ghost, Ellie said. The ghost is me, apparently. Mavis went to scratch her head, then realized the kerchief got in the way. She put a tentative hand on Ellie's shoulder. Is there something I can do? Make you a cup of tea? I've already had two, Ellie said. So his high and mightiness took the Bentley today, I see. Mavis was already filling the kettle and then putting it on the stove. Her answer to everything was a cup of tea. I thought you were planning to do some shopping in Guildford. Ellie shrugged. I don't think I feel like shopping at the moment. Taken poorly? Mavis asked. I told you that sauce with the chicken was too rich. It's not that, Ellie said. My husband has just told me he wants a divorce. She said the words as if she still couldn't believe what she was saying. Blimey! Mavis stared incredulously. You could knock me down with a feather. Who would have thought that in a million years? What's he want, the bachelor life again? Open-top sports cars and letting his hair grow long? Ellie shook her head. He wants to get married again. Some girl must be desperate, Mavis replied, now warming the pot before putting in 3 heapspoons of tea leaves from the caddy. He ain't no oil painting, is he? He seems rather smitten, Ellie said. The kettle shrieked, and then there was a silence as Mavis turned off the gas and poured the boiling water into the teapot. And what do you plan to do about it? Mavis put her hands on her hips defiantly. I told him I wanted the house, Ellie said. Mavis let out a whoop of laughter. Good for you. What did he say to that? I bet he blew his top. He did, rather. Ellie allowed herself a smile. I could hardly believe it myself that I'd said it. I just opened my mouth and it came out. And do you want the house? A bit big for one person, isn't it? You're right. I only said it because I was so jolly angry and upset. I'm not sure I'd want everyone around here feeling sorry for me. But I'm not going to let him walk all over me either. I've given him the best years of my life, Mavis. If he wants to be free of this marriage, he's going to pay for it. That's it. You tell him, Mrs. E. He poured 2 cups of tea. Anyway, maybe it's a spur-of-the-moment thing. Maybe he'll change his mind. I don't think so. He's gone to see his solicitor today. Well, then, Mavis said, you'd better go and see yours, hadn't you? I don't have a solicitor, Mavis. Mr. Endicott handled all those kinds of things. Well, you'd ready well better find one sharpish, hadn't you, Mavis said. There's always old Mr. Furniston in the village. Another lady I do for thinks highly of him, even though he's half retired these days. And his wife is ever so nice, isn't she? Bakes lovely things for the Women's Institute. I don't know, Ellie began. You could do worse. Better be prepared when his la-di-da ship comes back with papers he wants you to sign. I suppose you're right, Mavis. She gave a big sigh. Golly, I'm going to hate this, leaving all that I love behind. My lovely house, my garden. It's not fair, after all I've done. Mavis nodded. You put up with a lot for that man, like a spoiled toddler he is. Tantrums if he can't get his own way. Between you and me, I don't know why you put up with him for so long, Mrs. E. If you want me 2 pennies worth, you're better off without him. It's about time you got to live your own life, have a bit of fun. She plunked a cup of tea down in front of Ellie, who looked up with an incredulous smile on her lips. A bit of fun? I'm 50 years old, Mavis. A little old for fun, wouldn't you say? Not at all. Life's what you make it. That's what I say. I don't suppose your life is actually a bed of roses, is it? A worried look came over Mavis's face. Well, that's as maybe. Some of us poor working-class stiffs are just stuck with the lot we're given. But you'll have money, and you're posh. That's the difference. You can go anywhere and be accepted. I'd move to the seaside if it were me. Nice little bungalow, meet a retired colonel. Ellie shook her head. Oh, no. You're not suggesting I get married again. Once bitten, twice shy, I think. I don't think I could face another Lionel and learning how he likes his shirt starched. They're not all like your hubby, you know. I bet there's some nice ones out there, kind, considerate, funny, adventurous. You really think there are men like that? Bound to be. And also interested in women as opposed to other men? Mavis had to chuckle. Who knows? But it's worth a try, ain't it? I know I'd be off if I had the chance. Would you really? Ellie looked up at her. You don't think it's been a laugh a minute with Reggie Moss, do you? Never notices I exist, unless he wants one thing. She gave a knowing little nod. Or something's been done wrong, or maybe to help himself to my earnings to go with his mates down the pub. So maybe you're right. Maybe they're all the same. But I can tell you this, Mrs. E, you're better off without that one. Up in her bedroom, Ellie sat at her dressing table, her hands shaky as she attempted to put on some lipstick. Her face, unnaturally pale today, stared back at her. She hadn't let herself go, had she? Her face was still unlined, no gray yet showing in her ash-brown hair. She had not gone in for Marcel waves like most women, but instead still wore her hair up in a knot, and it accentuated her good cheekbones. And she'd kept her figure. She was careful with the sweets and puddings, and she walked every day. And yet she wasn't good enough to keep her husband's interest, apparently. She looked away from her stricken face. The view from the bay window onto the lawns was perfect. The manicured grass, the herbaceous borders with their riot of color, the rose arbor beyond, they were all so lovely, so elegant. And she was supposed to give all this up, walk away, live in a poky cottage, or in that flat she was now sure had kept his mistress? Anger welled up, and she felt tears brimming in her eyes. She could refuse to divorce him, of course. The thought came to her. If she didn't agree, then it would be too bad. No divorce. He'd be stuck. But then so would she. Did she really want that? Lionel could be vindictive. She had seen that in his business dealings. He could make sure she was so miserable that she moved out. He could bring his mistress to live here under this roof. And she found herself mulling over what Mavis had said. Would she really be better off without him? She didn't love him. She was sure of that. Had she once? She tried to remember. She had met him at a cricket club dance. He had come down to the village with another clerk from the bank in London, both of them fresh from qualifying as accountants and excited for prospects in the big city. He had seemed witty and urbane and amusing. She realized later that he had drunk rather a lot and that he lowered his inhibitions because he was really amusing afterwards. But she had been desperate at the time to escape from the confines of village life. Her father was the vicar, the sort that loves to spout about sin and hellfire, and her mother was the frustrated daughter of landed gentry. She had married Ellie's father fully expecting him to be a bishop, or at least a dean, but found herself trapped in a village backwater, taking out her frustration in finding everything wrong with her daughter. Ellie had finished school with very good marks and could have gone on to university, but according to her father, more schooling was a waste for a young girl who would only get married. And so she was trapped, not enough money or status to be presented at court as a debutante. In those days, girls didn't move up to London in sheer flats, and in Wadian England, very few of them ever considered working outside the home, unless it was as a teacher or governess if you were middle class but desperate, or a servant if you weren't. Lionel had seemed like a good catch. He had come from a humble background himself. His father owned a greengrocer's shop, but Lionel had studied for his accountancy exams and been hired by a major bank. He was ambitious, and he needed a wife with class to make the right impression on business associates, and so they married. They first lived in a humble house in Clapham, then as he got promotion after promotion, to a nicer house in Wimbledon, and finally to this detached gentleman's residence in the stockbroker belt in Surrey. Thanks to Lionel's bank, they had come through the crash of 29 and the Great Depression unscathed. The requisite children had arrived, two boys, one after the other. Lionel insisted they be sent off to boarding school, as was required of their station in life. Ellie had enjoyed raising them and missed them horribly after they were gone, but had no say in this. Lionel had made it quite clear. It was what the sons of the upper class did. Surely she, of all people, knew that. She hadn't really seen much of them since they left school and went into their respective professions. Richard had gone into the army, and Colin was now working for a bank in Hong Kong, both far from home. She received the occasional letter, but all those years of boarding school had left them with no strong family ties. And yet, as of yet, there were no marriages, no grandchildren. And so there was nobody, she suddenly realized, as she stared back at herself in the mirror again. Nobody close enough to care about her. No best friend putting an arm around her and saying, "Come and live with me until you sort this horrible business out." Lionel had been right. The people they entertained had all been his friends. She had nowhere to go or everywhere to go. "I've lived this life," she said to her reflection, serious eyes that had once been dark blue but now faded to an indeterminate gray, stared back at her. How long was it since the sparkle and hope had faded from those eyes? "His life," she repeated. Oh, there were women in the village she had coffee with, worked with as a volunteer at church. Nice enough women, but nobody she could describe as a real friend. The sort of person she could run to now and let out all her anger. The closest to that was Mavis. Mavis had cleaned for her for the past 10 years, always cheerful, willing, and with no illusions about the character of Mr. Endicott. "I'll miss Mavis," she thought. Then she thought about what Mavis had said. She should get her own solicitor. That would shake Lionel. She finished putting on the lipstick, grabbed her hat, and came downstairs. "I'm doing what you told me, Mavis," she said, passing her mopping the marble tiles in the front hallway. "I'm going to that solicitor." "That's right, Mrs. E," Mavis said. "You show that no good husband of yours that you are not going to kill over and play dead. You're going to fight him, tooth and nail." "Golly, you make me sound like a wild animal," Ellie had to smile. Mavis chuckled. "You show your claws, love," she said. "You've let him walk all over you for far too long." "I suppose you're right." Ellie stared at the pattern of stained glass on the front door, now sparkling in a rainbow on the freshly mopped marble. He made the money and dished it out as he saw fit. He controlled everything, including me, and held the balance of power. I see that now. If he wasn't happy and his life didn't run smoothly, then he wouldn't do well in business and we wouldn't have this lovely lifestyle. He always let me feel that. "So now's your chance, love," Mavis said. "You open that door and go and live whatever life you want. Only make sure he pays you enough so you can enjoy it." Ellie looked back and gave her a beaming smile. "I will, Mavis. I bloody well will." Chapter 3. When Lionel arrived home that evening, he had the satisfied look on his face that normally meant a successfully concluded business deal. "How was your day?" he asked, as he always did. He sat down in his favorite armchair, took off his highly polished shoes, and reached for his slippers. A confused look came over his face. "What happened to my slippers?" he asked. "In your dressing room, I expect," she said. "That was where you left them." "But you always," he began. "Always used to, when I was still your wife," she said. "Now I suggest you train Monique to have your slippers and sherry ready for you." "It's Michelle," he said. "I bet it's not," she gave a little chuckle. "I bet her real name is Brenda or Beryl or something equally common and boring, and she's become Michelle to snag herself a rich gentleman." His face flushed again. "She's not like that at all, I told you. She's a highly educated girl with a bright future. Most amusing, good-looking." "Then why does she want you, Lionel, apart from your money?" "We get along well. We're highly compatible," he said. "We laugh at the same things." "You never laugh here," she said. "No, you and I have never laughed much," he agreed. "That should tell us something, shouldn't it?" "You're right. We have put up with each other for too long. Maybe it's time to make a fresh start." She saw the relief in his face. "I'm so glad you've come to thinking that way. Better all around, eh, old thing? So I did go and see my solicitor, and he's come up with some sensible suggestions." He reached for his briefcase, opened it, and took out a sheaf of paper. Then he put on his glasses before examining the papers and looking up. "He says it makes no sense to give you a lump sum to buy a little place of your own at this moment until you decide where you'd like to settle. He suggests a nice monthly allowance so you can check out various places." "I agree," she said. He grinned, a flash of triumph in his eyes. "I knew you'd be sensible. You've always been sensible, Ellie. Well done." He cleared his throat, an annoying habit he had, Ellie thought. He did it when he was nervous about what he was going to say next. "So he suggests that £30 a month will let you rent somewhere out of London with enough money for food and an occasional cinema. How does that sound?" "How much do you make a year, Lionel?" she asked sweetly. £2,000? I believe you told me when you got your last raise." "Now, I will be generous and won't demand half, but I want £60 a month. What's more, I want the love nest in London as an investment, so I can sell it when I find out where I want to settle." His face had now gone white. "Quite out of the question, Ellie. My offer was a sound one." "Not according to my solicitor, Lionel." He sat up straight in his chair. "What do you mean, what solicitor?" "The one whose services I retain today. A most wise and sound older gentleman, I found. Most sympathetic. He said it would be quite within my rights to demand half of everything, given the amount of time I've devoted to you." but I'm prepared to be magnanimous and not greedy. I have never asked for more than I actually need, have I? So 60 pounds plus the amount from the flat should be sufficient. His face had taken on the beetroot tinge again. Out of the question. Fine, she said. She had been perched on the arm of the sofa. Now she stood up. In that case, no divorce. You and Martine can live together in the love nest, unmarried. But you don't understand, he blustered. Oh, I do understand, Lionel. Believe me, I understand you very well. She held his gaze. You've always wanted your own way since day one, haven't you? Everything has to be convenient for you. And I don't see why you're making such a fuss about my allowance. Surely this Michelle makes a good salary, too. You'll be adding her money, and you won't need the love nest any longer. Well, you see, he was stumbling now. She might not be working much longer. I mean, as my wife, it wouldn't be right. Oh, I do see now. A knowing smile spread across Ellie's face. You got her pregnant, Lionel. How reckless of you. So now you want to marry swiftly enough to make it all legitimate. Or is she the one demanding that you do the right thing and marry her? She'll make a fuss if you don't. Bring down your career? I wonder what she'd say if she found out I'd refuse to divorce you. But you have to, don't you see? You can't let the poor girl who was fornicating with my husband behind my back? Ellie cut him off in mid-sentence. No, Lionel, I'm afraid I don't have much sympathy for the poor girl. But don't worry, I wouldn't want to keep you from your future happiness and the joys of fatherhood. I just want my fair share, that's all. 60 pounds a month and the flat. 50, he said sharply. No more than 50. My final word. Very well, she said, lowering her head in submission. If you absolutely insist, I suppose it will have to be 50 pounds a month. And the flat, of course. You can't just make that over to my name. I'll rent it out until I need to sell it. He got up. Agreed, then. I'll have Smithers put it in writing tomorrow. He went to shake hands, then backed off. He looked around, realizing he was standing in his stockinged feet. Now I suppose I'll have to go and find my blasted slippers. As soon as he left the room, Ellie put her hand to her mouth to stifle a nervous laugh. Old Mr. Furniston, the solicitor had told her, ask for more than you really want. Give him some wiggle room. Pretend it's Baghdad Market and make him bargain. Then he'll feel satisfied that he got the better of you and you'll get the right amount. He had suggested 50 pounds would be adequate as long as she had the lump sum in the bank from the sale of the London flat. And she'd done it, she'd outsmarted Lionel. Now all she had to think about was where she wanted to go and what she wanted to do. Ellie woke the next morning feeling the strange coldness of the bed beside her. Lionel had moved to the guest room until things were settled. It was only right, he said. Ellie quietly agreed. There was no way she would share a bed with him again. She got up and decided she would make his breakfast as a gesture of goodwill. The sight of him hobbling in his socks up the stairs to find his slippers was victory enough for now. She was actually feeling quite cheerful by the time he had gone off in the Bentley and Mavis arrived. Well, you're looking a lot more chipper, that's for sure, Mavis said as she came in through the back door to find Ellie watering the plants on the kitchen windowsill. I did what you told me and saw the solicitor. He gave me a wonderful advice. I took it and got what I wanted, she said. You should have seen Lionel's face when I demanded and bargained. She put a hand on Mavis's bony shoulder. I was proud of myself, Mavis. I was in the driver's seat for once. It felt marvelous. So what now? You'll be moving out soon? Ellie refilled her teacup and carried it over to the table. I expect I will. I lay awake last night trying to think where I'd want to go. You wouldn't want to go back home, would you? Your mum and dad aren't still alive, are they? Mercifully, no, Ellie replied. And if they were, that would be the last place I'd run to. They both enjoyed being negative and critical, and I have no more close family, so I'm not sure where I'll go. I don't like London or big cities. What about the seaside? Ellie nodded. You suggested that yesterday, and it might be nice, although my recent experience of seaside holidays is always the same. We go to a big hotel in Bournemouth or Torquay or Eastbourne, and we take a walk along the promenade. Then we have coffee on the glassed-in veranda while Lala now reads the paper or does the crossword. Utterly boring. My idea of the seaside is, she paused, yes. A wistful smile came over her face. When I was 18, my great aunt Louisa took me to the continent. She was Mummy's aunt, and she led a colorful life with various lovers. A sort of black sheep of the family, I understand now. She looked up. Oh, Mavis, we had such fun. We went to Rome and Venice and Florence and Vienna and the French Riviera. Gosh, it was wonderful. We ate fish stew with lots of garlic, and she taught me about wines. And those colors, that deep blue sea and the pastel buildings and the mountains, it took my breath away. But you never went back? Aunt Louisa had a heart attack and died the next year, she said. And then I married Lionel, and he hates abroad, as he puts it. A lot of bloody foreigners wanting money and dirt and fleas and garlic. That's how he sees it. You could go back, Mavis said. Give yourself a nice long holiday before you decide where you want to live. Back to France? She toyed with the word, letting it conjure up images. Palm trees and cold drinks on a terrace overlooking a blue sea. Yeah, why not? Only yourself to please now, ain't there? About time you did something nice for yourself. I suppose I could. Ellie stared at her, her eyes bright with excitement now. I really could, couldn't I? You could take one of them tours. No, she shook her head, not a tour. I think I'd like to find a little pension or something and stay put for a while. Just being, you know, not having to do anything or go anywhere or make anyone's blasted boiled eggs or fetch slippers. Just learning to be me and finding out what I want. Mavis nodded. Good idea, she said. But how are you going to manage with the lingo? Do you parlez-vous a bit? More than a bit, Ellie said. Of course I'm rusty right now, but my mother was of the old school who thought French was the language of diplomacy and that well-bred ladies throughout the world should converse in French. Although I had little chance of marrying a foreign count, she drilled me mercilessly until I was fluent at an early age, so I'm sure it would come back to me quickly if I wanted. How will you get there? Mavis asked. There are plenty of trains, Golden Arrow to Paris, and then a train south. What? On your own? With them all speaking a foreign language and them all them foreign men around? I've heard what they're like. Are you sure that's wise? Mavis was staring in wonder, having never been further than a day trip to Brighton herself. They pinch bottoms, don't they? Ellie laughed. It's been years since I've had my bottom pinched. I think I'm a little too old for that, but I might even enjoy it. She gave Mavis a wicked grin. I'm sure I'd be fine. So it's France you'd go to, not Italy, or any of them other heathen places? Ellie considered. I did like Italy, too, but I love that Riviera coast. It felt like the most magical place on Earth. So I think I'd start off there. Maybe travel more later if I wanted to. But it would make sense to go somewhere where I could communicate when I got my bearings, got my feet wet, so to speak. Well, good luck to you. That's what I say, Mrs. E. How funny, Ellie said, her face now serious again. I won't be Mrs. E for much longer, will I? I must say I'm going to miss you, Mavis said. Not just the money from the job, but coming here every day and having you to chat to. You've always been a good sort to me. Never treated me like a servant, like some of the ladies do. Ellie stared at the other woman's gaunt face, her sharp features, her bony body, and realized how much she had taken for granted, hearing her cheerful greeting every morning. It came to her with a jolt that Mavis would be losing a lot of work when she went. I'm so sorry, Mavis. I realize this was making things difficult for you. How will you manage for money? I'll try to make it up to you. Oh, don't worry about me, Mrs. E, Mavis said. I've got more ladies asking me to do for them than I have time. And the vicar, he wants me to take care of the church, so I'll be fine. I do hope so, Ellie said. I feel badly about this. You've been a good friend. I really appreciate you, Mavis, she said. I will miss you, too. Suddenly Mavis laughed and gave her a playful shove. Go on. Look at us, all mournful like a couple of ninnies. You're about to have the time of your life. We should be celebrating. You're right, Ellie said. Tell you what, I'll go and see if the fishmonger has any crab today. We'll have a crab salad and wine with it for lunch, and I'll pick up a sinful pastry at the baker's. Well, blow me down, Mavis said, looking pleased. That's what I call a good send-off. She paused. So when do you think you want to leave? As soon as possible. I can't think of anything worse than staying in a house where I'm not wanted. He might even bring his floozy down to measure up for curtains in the nursery. I couldn't stand that. Oh, so that's how it is. Mavis gave a knowing little nod. Got her in the family way, and now thinks he's doing the right thing. Well, he'll soon learn. Let's see how he handles a squawking baby in the middle of the night. He'll do exactly as he did with my children. Pretend he can't hear and go back to sleep, Ellie said. Over the next days, Ellie and Lionel were awkwardly polite to each other. She cooked his boiled eggs as a gesture of goodwill and sent his shirts to the laundry as she always had. They drifted past each other, trying not to make eye contact. Two ships passing in the night. He was often out in the evenings, with Michelle, she surmised, and Ellie enjoyed cooking what she wanted to for dinner, sometimes only an omelet or even beans on toast, instead of the meat and two veg Lionel expected every evening, and listening to the wireless alone. She was pleasurably surprised at this. It will be all right, she thought. I'll manage by myself. Eventually, Lionel produced papers for her to sign. They all seemed in order. He was admitting guilt. She was leaving the marriage without a strain on her character. She was provided for financially. The monthly allowance and then the deed to the flat with the proceeds from the eventual sale, just as she had requested. She was going to sign when she reminded herself that she was not going to be the compliant little woman. Thank you, Lionel. I'll take these to my solicitor so that he can check them, she said. She watched the familiar red flush rising on his cheeks. Of course everything is in order, he said. Just sign the damn things. Then as he saw her placid expression staring at him, he corrected himself. Of course, if it makes you feel better, but you'll find everything's very fair and above board. I have no wish to cheat you in any way, Ellie dear. Ellie did show them to her solicitor, who could find no fault. The flat in London will be a nice little investment for you, he commented as he returned them. So the next day they went to Lionel's solicitor's office and she signed. How simple it was to negate 30 years in one flourish of a signature. When they returned home, Lionel poured them both a large cognac. I assume there are various items around the house that you'd like to have for sentimental reasons when you set up a place of your own, he said. He was being generous because he felt he had won, got the better of her in the deal. Ellie looked around. It was an elegant sitting room with a Persian carpet in the middle of a polished floor. French doors opening onto the back terrace, a flower arrangement on a low table, a grand piano in the corner. Most of the furnishings had been her choice. Being the son of a humble shopkeeper, he had relied on her good taste. They'd been secondhand to start with, clever finds in antique shops that fit the meager budget. But over the years, she had replaced them when they could afford better. But did she really care about any of them? Her gaze went to the piano. There had been a time when she had played a lot. She had been part of a quarter until the violinist died and the others drifted away. She had played for village theatrical productions, but recently the joy of playing seemed to have gone. Besides, she didn't think she'd be renting the type of house with room for a grand piano. Then the little writing desk caught her eye. It had been one of her best finds in an antique shop. I might want the writing desk, she said. Didn't you say it was Queen Anne? She heard the slight tension in his voice. Queen Anne, and therefore valuable, worth money. It was all about the money for Lionel. I believe so, but it's a small piece. It would fit nicely in a cottage eventually, she paused. Of course, I won't take anything at the moment, not until I've settled. So where do you think you'll go now? The seaside, I thought. Oh, what a good idea. He sounded extra hearty. In his mind, he was picturing her in a boarding house in Bournemouth or Worthing, a couple of streets back where it was cheaper, taking healthy walks along the seafront, listening to the band, eating gray boiled beef and overdone cabbage for dinner. Have you decided where? The Riviera. Oh, you mean Torquay? You love Torquay, don't you? I mean the French Riviera. France? He asked incredulously. You want to go abroad to France? I just said so. But you don't like traveling abroad. No, Lionel, you don't like traveling abroad. I loved it when I was a girl. But you never went again. No, when we were first married, we couldn't afford it, and after that you became rather set in your ways. Always the same resorts. I suppose you're right. You could have said... She gave him a pitying smile, as if I ever got what I wanted. You'd have given me every reason in the world why we were going to Eastbourne instead of Nice. His face had flushed again. But you can't travel all that way by yourself. How will you get there? Or will you take a coach tour? There are trains and porters, too, so I understand. I'll manage perfectly, I'm sure. I do speak excellent French, or I used to. Remember, my mother and sister were on conversing in French from the moment I could talk. I'll start brushing up again. There was a long pause. The clock in the front hall struck 8. How long do you think you'll be gone? He asked. There was a tone of uncertainty, almost wistfulness in his voice. Now, what possible interest could that be to you? Maybe a month, a year, whatever I feel like. I am now fancy free, Lionel, no longer your wife, free to do exactly what I choose. But don't worry, I will let you know when I'm leaving. She sensed him staring after her as she left the room. Chapter 4. Now that she could leave when she wanted to, she hesitated. It had been one thing to announce to the world that she was going to France for a while, but complications arose. There was the flat in London to take care of, leaving the renting in the hands of an estate agent, her passport to update, and she had acquired stuff over the years. Not only clothes, but toiletries, her silver-backed brushes, favorite books, sheet music, photograph albums. Clearly, she couldn't take them all to the south of France. She went through her clothes, deciding which she would no longer need. No need for furs in that climate, or her evening gowns, or even smart tailored suits. She laid them on the bed, staring at them. Would she ever use them again? When would she go to the sort of formal dinner where they'd wear strapless evening attire? And yet she was reluctant to sell them or give them away. In the end, she had Mavis help her pack them in tissue and store them in garment bags, laying them in trunks in the attic. Because, as Mavis put it, you never know. You might meet a millionaire on the Riviera and find yourself living in a stately home. Mavis was an eternal optimist, in spite of a miserable life growing up in a slum and then living with her lout of a husband. Eventually, Ellie had her most suitable clothing assembled for the trip, hanging clean and pressed in the wardrobe, with the trunk open and ready to be packed on the bedroom floor. She examined the items critically. She remembered the Riviera as being impossibly chic. She owned nothing that could loosely be described as fashionable. Her wardrobe was suitable for village life, with the odd dinner party thrown in. Sensible tweed skirts and jumpers for winter, cotton dresses for summer, and one or two long silk gowns for when they were entertained. Not a single backless pajama or any of the other things that people wore in Nice, according to women's magazines, and too late to have any made now. I'll just have to make do, she said. I'll be the frumpy, middle-aged widow, certainly not the gay divorcee. I'll blend into the scenery, and everyone will look on me with pity. I'll leave me alone. The one item she had decided to take from the household was the photograph album from when the boys were young. She looked at their bright, cheeky grins as they played on the beach or climbed over rocks and felt a pang of regret. When did they stop being fun-loving, adventurous little boys and turn into dull, serious young men? Men who were polite to their mother and pecked her dutifully on the cheek. She was ready to go. She should book a ticket on the Golden Arrow to Paris, but now she hesitated. The news from Europe was not good. A crisis was looming over the Sudetenland, part of Czechoslovakia that was German-speaking and that Hitler was trying to claim. Prime Minister Neville Chamberlain had recalled his ambassador and was planning to go to Berlin himself to make Hitler see sense. And yet that all seemed very remote from the south of France, didn't it? But still she hesitated. She had never really been alone in her life, moving straight from her parents' house to marriage with Lionel. That trip to Europe had been booked by Aunt Louisa. She had merely followed along, confident that trains and hotels would show up at the right time. Alone in her bedroom at night, she doubted for the first time. Was she insane to think she could go to the Riviera by herself? She stared at her worried face in the mirror. "You are alone," she said to herself. "You have nobody now, so it's about time you learned how to survive." The trip to France would be a good test. If she could cross the channel and travel alone, then she would be ready to do anything. She had to smile at this thought. It wasn't the Sahara or the Himalayas. She knew a woman a century ago had conquered those exotic places alone. But it was abroad, and thus different, a challenge. And she was not going to back down now and lose face in front of Lionel. She could tell he was rather impressed with this new, confident Ellie. She would go through with it at all costs. There was a few last-minute responsibilities she had to take care of. She had to wait for her passport to arrive. She wrote to both of her sons, "My dear Colin/Richard, you will no doubt have heard by now from your father that he is divorcing me and plans to marry someone called Michelle. He expected me to melt away without much protest and live the rest of my life in a tiny cottage somewhere. However, I have surprised him by deciding to go to the south of France. I'm not sure how long I will be gone, whether it will be a short holiday or a long stay. You'll be able to reach me through my bank should an emergency arrive. I send you my love and hope that you stay healthy and happy. Your loving mother." She checked with the bank and obtained letters of credit and traveler's checks. And being the responsible sort, she had to let people in the village know she was leaving. She couldn't just leave the church all to guilt and the Women's Institute in the lurch. It was simple enough to telephone Mrs. Saunders, explaining that she'd be going away and thus would not be helping with refreshments at the next meeting of the WI. Miss Saunders was sympathetic. Yes, she had heard something of a rumor that Ellie would be going. Mavis had told someone. She was most sorry to hear it. Ellie had always been such a reliable helper. Miss Smith Humphreys was not going to be so easy. An old-school spinster, she ran the altar guild with a rod of iron, inspecting each altar cloth, each flower arrangement, as if she were a general inspecting her troops, and she did not believe in telephones. That meant that Ellie could either send her a letter or she could visit in person. She knew it would have to be the visit and was not looking forward to it. Miss Smith Humphreys lived in a cottage on the village green. A statuesque woman, although she was now elderly, she held herself very upright with a permanent expression of distaste on her face, her white hair in rigid curls. Rather like Queen Mary in many ways. She was the sort of formidable person who has a hand in all aspects of the smooth running of a community, parish council, girl guides, beautification committee, and altar guild. Even grown men were afraid of her steely gaze. Ellie took a deep breath before she went up the front path between immaculate flower beds. There were the last roses of summer still framing the front door, and their sweet scent hung in the air as she knocked. "Mrs. Endicott," the haughty, unlined face nodded graciously. "We heard that you would be leaving us. A great pity indeed. Do come in." Ellie was relieved that, thanks to Mavis, the world seemed to know her situation. Miss Smith Humphreys invited her to sit in an armchair by the bay window and went to get tea. "I'm sorry to be deserting you," Ellie said, "but as you've heard, I'm leaving the area." "We are all shocked and sorry to hear it," the old lady gave her a sympathetic nod. "You've been a stalwart member of our community for years, most valuable to our life here." "Thank you." Ellie felt tears prickling at the back of her eyes. She hadn't realized that she had been appreciated, that she had mattered here. She looked around the small living room with its knick-knacks, old prints on the walls, a bookcase full of interesting volumes, its vases of flowers, the crocheted throw rug over the back of the sofa. It was a room stuffed with memories. "This will be me in the future," she thought. Miss Smith Humphreys brought out a tray with tea things and chocolate biscuits on it. The tray had a white cloth with lathe edges, and the teacups were spode. The teapot was silver. She poured and handed Ellie a cup before she said, "May one ask where you're going now? You have family somewhere?" This concludes episode 1 of Mrs. Endicott's Splendid Adventure by Rhys Bowen. Thanks so much for listening.
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2: Hi, my name is Billy, and here is tonight's weather forecast for the Talking Information Center. This evening, there will be a 60% chance of showers, and then later, most... Hi, my name is Billy, and here is tonight's weather forecast for the Talking Information Center.

0: around Dodge City and in the territories on west, there's just one way to handle the killers and the spoilers, and that's with a U.S. Marshal and the smell of gun smoke.
1: I'm that Marshal, Matt Dillon, the first man they look for and the last they want to meet.
2: And who's right by Mr. Dillon's side? That's me, Chester, his deputy.
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10: Hi, welcome to the Talking Information Center short story program being read from here at the Talking Information Center. My name is Danny V. Today reading the short story, The Bank Heist Before Armageddon, written by the author Avram Zlavinsky. Once again, The Bank Heist Before Armageddon, being read from here at the Talking Information Center for the short story program. And now, for the story. Private First Class Abel Glass, August 3rd, 1972. It took a lifetime to make it home. 2 hours from Da Nang to Tan Son Nhut near Saigon in a Bell Huey helicopter that had a floor pockmarked with bullet holes. 4.5 hours on the plane to Tokyo, and now the endless flight to Fairbanks in a different C-130, but with the same crew. The plan was to take another military hop to Oakland and then fly commercial to the East Coast, all to get from the place where the killing never ended to the place where I could face the man behind one killing, to leave behind all the destruction and face the man that destroyed my family. At least, that was the only reason behind the timing. But I needed to see Ronnie. I thought of her every time I thought of home. Early in the flight, the C-130 had smelled of diesel fuel and hydraulic fluid, but the smell of urine began to overpower all the others, a consequence of many men trying to use a single

funnel-shaped toilet, no wider than your hand, while the plane pitched and rolled. The air had a taste, too, metallic, bitter. It coated your mouth. Even with my stomach growling, I wasn't sure I could keep down the cold sea rations that I'd tossed into my sea bag. Most were ham and scrambled eggs, the exact consistency of vomit. Against the opposite wall of the plane, a couple of guys facing the same dilemma that I was had given in to hunger, holding their noses and swallowing hard. As if reading my mind, Thad pulled two cans of sponge cake out of his bag, and he tossed me one. "You sure?" Sea rat sponge cake was hard to come by. "Eat, man," he said. "Thanks," I said. That's just how Thad rolled. He was black. I was white. He was a year in. I was more or less a cherry. He didn't care. We were brothers in arms and both Brooklyn guys to boot. When I told him I was heading home, he scheduled leave too, so that we could travel together. But then on top of that, he wanted to go with me upstate to the parole hearing. Sitting shoulder to shoulder with him along the sidewall of the hold, digging out a generous spoonful of sponge cake, I offered him another chance to back out. "You sure you want to go to Otisville? I hate to see you waste a day's leave." "How's it wasted if I'm up there to back you up?" Thad had a big voice, but just not deep but resonant, even over the undulating drone of the prop engines. Barely an inch taller than me. He was a whole lot thicker through the chest and the shoulders, and normally, when he spoke, the sound vibrated in your gut. Of course, my gut was already vibrating, along with everything else in the plane. "Don't get me wrong. I'd love to have you there, but I don't even know if I'll have to speak. I'm guessing just my uncle will." Talking to most people, I generally refer to my Uncle Bill as my dad to keep things simple. But Thad knew the whole complicated story of my family. "That's in Orange County, right? Won't cost us a whole day," he said. "I hope not," I said without much conviction. "By bus, it would take 2.5 hours to travel from LaGuardia Airport to the Federal Correctional Institute at Otisville, New York. The inmate seeking parole, Sebastian Steinitz, was not the man who shot my Uncle Bill, or at least not the man who pulled the trigger. He hadn't even entered the bank. But he was the brains behind the job. Over the years, I'd come to hold him more responsible than the other two men involved. I don't know if my Uncle Bill felt the same. He never talked about it. Neither did Aunt Mary, at least not until all the frantic letters about the upcoming parole hearing, about how we needed to face Steinitz together as a family. I still remembered the moment that Steinitz's world first touched ours. Not that we'd realized it at the time. The images remained vivid in my mind. June 16th, 1961. It was the beginning of summer vacation after third grade. Aunt Mary had called me in for dinner a couple of times, but I didn't head home for a while because I was in a really good stickball game. When I finally did head home, I expected her to give me an earful, but she and Uncle Bill were preoccupied with some heated discussion. Grateful for my good luck, I rushed to the bathroom, washed up carefully, even used soap, and then I joined them in the little kitchen. My brother Ian was setting the table. I knew right away that he'd just got a whooping. The sullen expression, the eyes lowered, the stiff way he held himself. In ninth grade, Ian was almost as tall as Uncle Bill, but only half his weight. And Uncle Bill did not hold back much with his belt. We figured he didn't hold back much with his nightstick on any criminal that would be dumb enough to test him either. It never occurred to us that some criminal
might get the jump on him. He was, if not mortal or immortal to us, he was at least indestructible. The newspaper was folded in four at the center of the table, so Ian had to lay down the plates and the all around the outside of that newspaper. Uncle Bill gestured to a spot on the newspaper as if he was swatting a fly with the back of his hand. I'm telling you, they are crazy down south. The headline he gestured at read, Two Bombs Blasts Hit Richmond, Virginia, subtitled, Caller Tells Police of School Integration Leak. Aunt Mary shook her head. All over those horrible segregation laws. Bunch of hateful people, said Uncle Bill. Would never happen in New York. Never, he said. It was just a random crime in a city that might as well have been on another planet, as far as we were concerned. August 3rd, 1972. Our crew chief, a Marine Lance Corporal, even though the air jockeys were all Air Force, made his way back towards us on the plane. Navigator's seat's free if one of you feels like riding first class for a while. A non-com named Randall grunted my name. Glass, why don't you head up front for a while? I tended to get singled out that way, for better or for worse, on account of people like Randall, who donned my brother. Ian had still been MIA when I started boot camp at Paris Island. The drill sergeants all made it their mission to make me quit. Once one told me, you must really hate your parents a lot. Of course, I saw it differently. I must have loved my big brother a whole lot. I had dreams of finding him, or maybe just getting some payback. Private, said the crew chief. Sure, I pointed to Thad with my chin. If he gets to go first. Thad shook his head. I'm still eating. I held up my gifted sponge cake can, guessing that they didn't allow food in the cockpit. After a brief pause, Thad clapped me on the shoulder, and he stood stiffly. The so-called seats, plastic webbing over an aluminum frame, numbed your ass within about an hour. After long trips, it always took me a few days to get my fully get the sensation back. For a moment, Thad's first hobbling steps reminded me of my uncle after that robbery. December 15th, 1961. On a Friday, 2 weeks before Christmas, Uncle Bill didn't come home. Aunt Mary didn't tell us much. I learned everything from the neighborhood kids and the hushed phone calls when she thought I couldn't hear. Uncle Bill had been shot in the hip trying to apprehend two bank robbers. Joey Glover's family around the corner had it even worse. His dad worked as a bank guard during the week, even though most of us kids knew him better as the soda jerk at Lepler's on Saturdays. We all liked him. He was nice. According to the neighborhood kids, just a few minutes before my uncle arrived at Union Savings, one of the robbers shot Mr. Glover with a machine gun, while the other guy bagged up the money. They got away with $38,000, and they took Joey's father's life. There wasn't enough left of Uncle Bill's long bone to put a fake joint in it, so he came from the hospital with a nasty, shuffling limp, a wooden cane, and a 4-inch platform sole on his left shoe. The cane I never saw him use. He got around well enough with the platform shoe to get out of the house a bit and to drive the Dodge, but his days policing the streets of Brooklyn were gone and over forever. Having lost my mom in the first grade, I felt an extra connection to Joey after all that. I stood up for him on the playground and on the street, even if it meant taking a few extra noogies and purple nurples myself from the older kids like Ronnie's brother Seamus. I started sitting with Joey at lunch, even though he never had much to say or anything decent to trade. When you ate next to counted, who you ate next to counted for a lot back then.
Sometimes it felt like life or death. The only thing I wouldn't share with Joey was news about the search for the bank robbers. I had this sense that talking about the manhunt would only make him feel worse. I guess I learned from him that way that Aunt Mary and Uncle Bill never spoke about it. Bringing that man responsible to justice might help me heal, but for Joey or Uncle Bill, the wound was better left undisturbed, like a bullet lodged too close to the heart. The first arrest came on Wednesday in February. Outside the school, Ronnie was waiting for me with the news. I couldn't believe her at first. "It's true," she said, as we started home. A wintry wind had kicked up, but I carried the hand-me-down wool coat under my arm anyway, too itchy. "Who is he?" I asked. Ronnie took my books and carried them against her chest. She did that every day after I got into trouble for dragging part of the jacket on the sidewalk once in the early fall. She had a backpack for her own books. "A guy named Page, the bagman," she said. She looked around, reached into her pocket, and passed me a folded clipping from a newspaper. I kept my eyes forward as I pocketed it as if we were spies exchanging top-secret information, and in a way, we were. Ronnie glanced down at the jacket. "Watch that sleeve." The fray had already been cut off my jacket, and it dangled dangerously close to the concrete of the sidewalk. I doubled the sleeve over, and I tightened my grip on the crumpled fabric. "It's only a matter of time until they catch the shooter now. How's your family doing?" she asked. "Okay, I guess. Uncle Bill and Ian get into it a lot," I said. Ronnie looked and nodded as if she'd already suspected that. When we reached the house, she passed me back my books, and we said our goodbyes. The smell of one of Aunt Mary's endless varieties of casserole hung thick in the air as I stepped inside. Uncle Billy had fallen asleep in the big wing chair, an empty glass next to him, and on the little table. I closed the door quietly, and I hung the itchy coat on the cot rack. I crossed to the kitchen, and I set my lunchbox on the counter with a little more noise than I meant to. Uncle Bill stirred and shifted in the chair with a grunt. With no other noises followed, I took the clipping out, and I unfolded it. Ex-con questioned in bank holdup. Federal agents nabbed Clarence Page Jr. yesterday outside his mother's apartment in South Jamaica, Queens, suspecting that he was the bagman in the theft of $38,000 from the Union Savings and Loan on December 11th that resulted in the death of bank guard Henry Glover. He is currently awaiting trial and being held without bail. "Say, Abel," Uncle Bill's voice rumbled as it came to life like a truck engine on a cold day. "How would you like to learn how to make a dry martini?" he asked. A source familiar with the investigation said that Page may also have information about the January 5th holdup of the Richmond Bank and Trust, which netted more than $14,000. "Not too many people know how to do it," he went on, "even adults. Page may face the death penalty if convicted under the Federal Bank Robbery Act." The grainy photo depicted a slim back man with a broad mustache. "At least how to do it well," my uncle said. "Agents still seek Billy Ray Tanner, age 33, Greensburg, Kansas, and Sebastian Steinlitz, age 28, of Syracuse, New York." A third man in the gang? Maybe the getaway driver? But if Page was the bag man, which one drove and which one fired the machine gun that killed Mr. Glover and wounded Uncle Bill? "So what do you think?" he asked me. "Agents are all calling the string of heists one of the most brazen crime sprees since Bonnie and Clyde." "Abel?" he asked. I folded up the clipping that I had been reading, and I put it back into my pocket, and I drew close enough to the chair to meet my uncle's hooded eyes. "Yeah, sure, Uncle Bill. I'll learn how to make one."
August 3rd, 1972. As Thad emerged from the cockpit, I pulled my sea bag from under the seat, and I pulled out what Ronnie had sent me 8 months before. 10 years, over half my life, we'd shared strange clues, trying to make sense out of that crime. For a long time, I'd believed that my confusion would end with the conviction of perpetrators. It didn't. The issue of Alfred Hitchcock's Mystery Magazine had a sketch of the man of the world's first double chin in black ink over a background of avocado green. Sebastian Steinitz's story in it was called Easy Money. "What's up with you and that magazine?" Thad looked at the dog-eared page with a furrowed brow. "Communication guy codes and decodes at God knows how many words per minute, but takes half the year to read one story?" he asked me. I wanted to explain, but how would it look without letting the other guys in on the strange truth? When I looked at the pages, all I could see was one of the familiar images of Sebastian Steinitz looking back at me. All I could think of was what he'd done on the last remaining threads of my family. I kept the magazine doubled over, and I passed it to Thad with my thumb next to the byline. He silently read the author's name. Eyebrows raised, he looked up at me, and he said, "No way." Now a break from the story. This is the Talking Information Center short story program, being read from here at the Talking Information Center. And this is the short story entitled The Bank Heist Before Armageddon, written by the author Avram Levinsky. And now, back to the story. February 23rd, 1962. On a snowy Friday, Old Man Lepler taped an FBI 10 Most Wanted poster to the wall behind the cash register with pictures of Billy Ray Tanner. It had all 10 fingerprints at the top, then his signature, then a few pictures, and then a bunch of info. He looked pretty ordinary. Fair skin, dark, medium-length hair, kind of square in the forehead and the jaw. In the front view, his left eye looked kind of wide and expressionless. To the left, under description, it listed his eyes as brown. Left eye is artificial. That explained it. Below that, under scars and marks, it listed a tattoo of crossed evolvers on his front right arm. But what kids couldn't stop talking about was the stuff at the bottom. Caution. Tanner is armed with a double-barreled, sawed-off, 12-gauge shotgun, a submachine gun, and hand grenades. Hand grenades? Some of the kids thought the robbers had them for breaking into bank vaults, but I didn't buy it. The next month, Sebastian Steinitz's poster went up right next to Tanner's. He looked kind of ordinary, too, but in a different way. He had finer features than Tanner, and he had two creases where his eyebrows came together that made you think the gears were turning behind his eyes. The section at the bottom listed all the same weapons as Tanner. The month after that, Joey Glover and his mom moved out to go and live with his parents in Yonkers. He didn't tell us about it ahead of time. A truck showed up one morning, and that afternoon they were gone. Nobody said too much about Joey until the week before school got out. One of the kids had brought in his parents' copy of Reader's Digest. The magazine offered a $5,000 reward for information leading to the capture of Billy Ray Tanner. At recess, we all argued about who was really paying the $5,000. Some kids thought it was Joey's family, maybe his grandparents. Yet I didn't think that they had that kind of cash, given that Joey never even had a single yodel or a single Twinkie in his lunch basket his whole life. We had no way of knowing anyway. Summer didn't bring much news about the bank heist.
Ronnie told me that a bunch of cops stormed a ferry and arrested some guy on vacation because he had a glass eye. But the paper said that they let him loose because he didn't have that tattoo. August 4th, 1972. Walking down the aft loading ramp of the C-130 at Culis Air National Guard Base felt like walking into the moon. The tarmac was gray, concrete, and vast. Thick clouds filled the sky, and a cold mist hung in the air. An endless basin, dotted with sand-colored scrub brush, stretched towards a veil of bluish mountains. We followed the others to an expansive brick hangar with a few giant doors for planes and even smaller cargo bays for trucks. The waiting area had a canteen and a head. I'd never been so glad to sit on a wooden bench or a toilet seat. Randall talked to one of the wingnuts from the base and told us that our next hop would take us off for Oakland in a few hours. Some guys lit up smokes. Other guys tried to sleep. Eventually, four guys from across sat across from us on the concrete floor, playing blackjack for cigarettes, talking trash with every new card. A slim black guy who had the ace of clubs showing. "Put your head between your knees and kiss your ass goodbye," he said. "Duck and cover," a beefy corporal, dealt each card. He dealt each player that was playing a second card. The guy with the ace of queen of diamonds said, "I used to love that stuff. Get out of class." We took it serious, a Midwestern accent. My old man kept the tornado cellar stocked like we might be there for months. The dealer turned over a card. "What the heck for? If you made it, the envy of the dead." He drew the face card and he went bust. "The heck with that," said the guy with the blackjack. "That's how white people think. Spend a little time in West Philly? You won't worry much about it, because that place already looks like they already had that bomb dropped on it." October 22nd, 1962. On a rainy Monday night, the week before Halloween, right around when we would normally eat dinner, I drifted out of my room, and I found Aunt Mary and Uncle Bill staring intently at the TV. President Kennedy was speaking behind a desk. "Who talked like that?" I asked Uncle Bill if the president was from a foreign country. He chuckled, "Yeah, Boston." Guessing that he was teasing me, but also wondering if there might be more than one Boston in the world, I asked him if everyone in Boston talked like that. "Nah, only the Boston Brahmins," he said. I knew Boston's baseball team was the Red Sox, and I couldn't imagine what sport the Brahmins played or when President Kennedy might have been on that team. Uncle Bill looked down from his television and shook his head. "Why don't you go fix your uncle up another dry martini, the way that I taught you," he said. I took his empty glass, and I marched into the kitchen. The macaroni art that I'd taped to the front of the fridge the year before had started to darken. It was a stern-faced moon, one of my better efforts at the time. Why Uncle Bill's poker buddies had mistaken it for a banana, I could never understand. The martini stuff was already on the counter. "It shall be the policy of this nation to regard any nuclear missile launched from Cuba against any nation in the Western Hemisphere as an attack by the Soviet Union on the United States, requiring a full retaliatory response upon the Soviet Union," I heard President Kennedy say in the next room. Standing on my toes, I grabbed some ice out of the bin in the freezer, and I dumped it into the shaker. I could still hear the president's voice on the TV. I measured out the vermouth. I iced it down. I strained it into the glass. I iced down the gin, and I strained it into, and the sharp vapors stinging my nose. Then I fished an olive out of the jar, and I watched it settle to the bottom of the drink. As I sidled up to the big chair and set the martini down on the side table next to Uncle Bill,
The president called upon a chairman to do some things. One of Uncle Bill's poker buddies was a chairman at the Rotary Club, and suddenly it dawned on me that the title meant more than just setting up chairs. The president continued, "He has an opportunity now to move the world back from the abyss of destruction." I don't know exactly what an abyss was, but I could guess pretty well what the context was. Uncle Bill took the martini glass by the stem, brought it to his lips, and he tilted it for a long swallow. He exhaled the sharp gin vapors. "Best barkeep in Brooklyn," he said to me. As confused as I was about the president and the chairman and the abyss, I still swelled from pride at those words from my uncle. "Now another for your aunt," my uncle said to me. August 4th, 1972. As the blackjack game fizzled and the beefy corporal pocketed the cards, I reached into my sea bag again to take out my old photo scrapbook and my latest letter from Ronnie. The postmark was 6 weeks old, but at least it made it. She'd enclosed a few photos of her, two with some other girls from the neighborhood, and one with her in front of Lepler's, looking wholesome in a plaid skirt and a white blouse, cuffed up to the elbows. Careful to touch only the corners and the backs, I peeled the clear plastic and I started positioning the photos. Randall, next to me on the bench, snatched two and held them up to look them over. "Whoa, Glass, I had no idea you were punching above your weight class like that. We should probably have your area bronzed or something." His fat thumb pressed hard where Ronnie's knees showed into one photo. "It ain't like that," I said. "You kidding me? It's either like that or you busted a gut trying," he said. "Actually, I didn't. She's like a sister to me," I answered him. He passed a photo to the guy two seats down from him. "Phillips, you see this? Glass says he didn't even make a play for her." I could feel my blood pressure rising. "I'd tap that," said Phillips. "Would you tap your sister?" I said to him. I wanted to stand and grab the photos back, but if they kept passing them around and played keep away, things could go south in a hurry. Anyway, Ronnie wasn't a kid anymore. Everywhere she went, she probably had guys thinking exactly what my fellow grunts were saying aloud. "Come on," said Randall. "You're going to tell me you never made a move on her?" The photos continued to make the rounds. "Nope," I answered. "You two never got down to business at all?" he asked. "Never even kissed," I answered. Of course, I couldn't explain about the one day we did hold hands, the day we both believed would be our last. October 23rd, 1962. The afternoon after Kennedy's address, only about half the kids who usually hung around were outside. We all compared notes about what we'd overheard our parents say and what we'd noticed from the news. A few kids thought the missiles would hit Washington, D.C. first, but most of us knew that they would go for New York. Wednesday afternoon, even fewer kids were outside. At dinner, Aunt Mary told Uncle Bill we needed to keep the gas tank of the Dodge full all the time. Thursday after school, when Ronnie and I went to Lepler's to see if the comic books were any good, we passed the little market next door, and half the shelves in the back were empty. We went to her house afterwards and learned why. I counted 6 bags of potatoes lined up like soldiers on her countertop. I guess all the grown-ups are stocking up. It seemed strange to me that it had come to that, everyone being out for themselves. Ronnie turned, and she opened a cabinet, her thick braid swinging across her back behind her. She'd found 1 million boxes of pasta jammed in there. "We should stock up, too." Unsure what she meant, I started to object. "It's okay. Give me your lunchbox." I took my Disney Daniel Boone lunchbox, flipped open the clasps, and emptied out the leftover orange peel and a ball of tin foil
into the trash. Ronnie got her Barbie lunchbox out, found a loaf of bread, a big jar of peanut butter, and some grape jelly. With no room on the counter, she went into the kitchen, onto the table, and laid out the slices of bread like Uncle Bill was stealing cards. She made 9 sandwiches. She wrapped up 2 stacks of 3 and threw paper towels, and she placed them in my lunchbox. She wrapped up another stack of 3 and put it as hers. Then she closed both lunchboxes and handed me mine. She disappeared into her room for a moment, and then she came back with 2 books. I couldn't see the title of the well-worn Hardy books that she carried under her arm. She passed me and Nancy Drew one, The Mystery of the Tolling Bell. "We'll go to your house," she said. I used the key from under the loose brick out back to let us into the house. "We'll need something to drink," said Ronnie. I found a gallon of milk in the fridge. We filled her thermos and mine, and then we topped them off with some Hershey syrup, and we screwed down the lids, and we shook it hard for a couple of minutes. "We'll go under the porch," she said. I nodded, still confused. At least her voice cut through the voices in my head. Without her, President Kennedy's words kept replaying in my mind nonstop. He said, "The costs of worldwide nuclear war, in which even the fruits of victory would be ashes in our mouth." Ronnie still had her book under her arm. I left mine in the kitchen, but it didn't matter. We'd slipped under the joist to the front porch and into the cool shadows there. She sat on an outdoor seat cushion and leaned back against the foundation of the house. I stretched out on an old inner tube. She opened her lunchbox and took out one of the peanut butter sandwiches that she'd wrapped in paper towels back at her house. I opened my lunchbox and unwrapped one too. Usually famished in the mid-afternoon, I thought I'd finish it or maybe even eat 2, but I only ended up swallowing a few bites before I put it back with the others. The sun streaked between the slats along the side of the stairs and cast strange patterns on the earth by our feet. The voices in my mind, all the warnings and all the predictions, got quieter. Soon they faded beneath the steady rhythm of Ronnie's breathing next to me and the swell of fast approaching cars. She took my hand. We waited for the flash. August 5th, 1972. "Yo, Abel." It was Thad's voice. I woke up, and I woke startled. My temple was pressing hard against the window as the bus cornered and pulled into a depot, and the brakes were shrieking. The TWA flight to LaGuardia was mostly a blur. The last thing I remembered after takeoff was the woman in the row behind me complaining that the seats were uncomfortable. After that, I'd fallen into an uneasy sleep until the captain announced we were starting our descent. The same thing happened on the bus as soon as we hit the lower deck of the George Washington Bridge. "Come on," said Thad, rising. "It's our stop." We grabbed our sea bags from the luggage rack. We made our way out, and we breathed in the cool air that smelled of balsam pines. The visitor's entrance to the prison was through a broad sandstone brick building. To our right, spaced from the outer edge of the razor-topped wire, was a perimeter fence and a formation of irregularly shaped 2-story buildings that housed an identical construction and had to house the prisoners. The arrangement reminded me a little of the Pentagon. Maybe Sebastian Steinitz's life behind bars resembled my own. We had both lived less regimented lives within institutions, though his life had to be much safer than mine. Surely he had to eat better than me, and my Marine brothers ate overseas. I wondered if Steinitz ever got sponge cake. From there, I spiraled down into thoughts of Uncle Bill and of Joey Glover's dad. "Easy, Abel." Thad put a firm hand on my shoulder. "Whenever you're thinking of letting go, we just being here to support your family, right?" he said. I exhaled, and I realized that I'd been clenching my jaw. "Yeah, I know," I said. October 25th,
1962, in the cool air under the porch of once of all the voices in my head quieted down, I felt free, maybe freer than I'd ever felt. I felt like I could ask Ronnie anything I wanted, like I could be completely honest with her, and there would be no shame. Why would people do this to each other? Because they don't see the other side as people. I knew she was right. I tried to imagine some Russian kids on the other side of the world, hidden away in some place of their own choosing, like we were, waiting for the flash, waiting for the giant flash, like we were, but I couldn't picture it. Will it hurt? I asked. No, it's going to happen so quick. It won't even hurt, she said. Everything is going to be gone? I asked. Everything except the history of what caused it, she said. Even though we both read in places that our parents told us were much too dark, Ronnie didn't open her book. Maybe she'd brought it to read. Maybe she only wanted it there as a message to this universe, or a keepsake for the next one. Unseen overhead, a jet plane moaned as it passed us. But somehow, we knew it was no different than the ones that crossed the sky every afternoon. The sound seemed so mournful to me. And suddenly I wondered if I'd ever loved anyone as much as I loved Ronnie. I loved my brother, Ian, but he had always seemed so far away, even before he enlisted, the way comic book heroes or President Kennedy felt. The love for my mom that I'd felt so fiercely when she had died had blurred, and it had faded to a fuzzy memory of herself. The pain, once so sharp, now was only a dull ache. A powerful guilt gnawed at me for letting that happen. When we heard Aunt Mary clomping up the stairs, Ronnie shot me a confident look that bordered on defiant. We'd chosen our final place well, and knowing that gave us a sudden sense of accomplishment. The front door closed, and the storm door clacked an instant behind her later. Ronnie let go of my hand, took out her thermos, popped the cap off of the top, and she unscrewed the lid. I felt I should, too, and I poured myself some chocolate milk, not out of the thirst, but out of the same defiance, that same need to prove that we were meant to stick with our own choices. The sunbeams between the golden slats that had lengthened and wrapped over the legs of my jeans were in another set of footsteps pounded down the stairs. The bell rang. The front door creaked open, and we heard Ronnie's mom asking if she was inside. Aunt Mary told her she hadn't seen Ronnie or me all afternoon. Both women started shouting our names from the corners of the porch. Their voices were taut and fearful. Ronnie and I shared a glance. She shrugged. We're down here, we both said in unison. What? We're down here. Aunt Mary started spewing words in that sharp double time the way she always did when scolding. Abel Glass, you get yourself up here this minute. I shook out the last drops of my cup and snapped it onto my thermos. We made our way out and around the stairs. You know better than to wander off like that. You made it sound like we'd crossed an ocean. We were just right here, I said. We didn't even leave the property. Isn't that just fine? Another young lawyer in the making. August 5th, 1972. The hearing room in the Federal Correctional Institute at Otisville was smaller than the hold of our C-130, and all the metal folding chairs were taken. Thad and I in our service greens drew a few looks as we crossed the room. We leaned back into the wall and as a casual parade rest position. At the front of the room, the four members of the parole board sat at a long table listening to a gaunt man in orange prison duds explain some kind of altercation during his time as a prisoner. I thought about Steinitz, and I tried to tamp down the seething anger and resentment that I'd felt earlier, but it came back to me in waves until it transformed into something even more consuming, hatred. I watched the door. No sign of Uncle Bill and Aunt Mary yet.
The news flash did not come that Thursday that Ronnie and I hid out under the porch. Not much changed at school on Friday, except in art class, a lot more kids drew pictures of mushroom clouds. Saturday, Uncle Bill told me that the Russians shot down one of our planes, so we needed to drive out and stay with my grandparents in East Meadow to be safer. He even canceled his poker game. He also taught me a new way to make dry martinis, a whole pitcher at a time. He and Aunt Mary drank most of the pitcher before dinner, and we didn't even go to East Meadow. On Sunday, Ronnie told me that they'd caught Steinitz in the middle of the night. His mother-in-law ratted him out, and after a high-speed chase through the streets of Syracuse, a police van rammed his sedan. They found him slumped over the wheel, a .22 rifle, and two live hand grenades right next to him. Aside from the bank job here in Brooklyn and the one in Virginia, they charged him with stealing another $27,000 from a bank in Syracuse. The FBI said that he was the brains of the operation. None other than J. Edgar Hoover himself said that he was the most devious criminal in the country. He called Steinitz a master chess player, always many moves ahead in planning his crimes. I couldn't help but wonder if shooting Joey Glover's dad had been one of those unplanned moves, or if it was something that caught Steinitz by surprise. Anybody who stockpiled all those weapons had to figure on using them against somebody, even though somebody's dad had a nice smile when you bit into an egg cream on a Saturday afternoon at Kepler's when he was working there as the soda jerk. They captured Tanner in Baltimore the next Saturday. All the kids had different stories about how it happened. Somebody said he rented a house on a street where three FBI agents lived. Somebody else said that the cops found him when he bought a fully minted out Chevy Aztec convertible for cash, plus the trade-in of a brand new Pontiac that happened to be stolen. It was Ronnie who started to put all the facts together. Her dad always listened to the news on the transistor radio while he shaved. She overheard through the bathroom door. The FBI figured it all out. Those pipe bombs near the White House last year, that was Steinitz's idea. They set them off and called in saying they were fighting integrated schools in South to divert the cops. Then they planted another bomb that day, in the day of a BC bank robbery, but it didn't go off. Did anyone get killed? I don't think anyone got hurt. I mean, not physically. I wondered. The people near the explosion, did they think it was the end? Then I remembered images on TV, the crowds of people, the Mississippi, who hated integration, and I wondered if people like that thought it was just the beginning. When Ronnie gave me back my boots, I didn't want to leave her. She could tell. Come out after you do your homework, okay? I took my time climbing the steps to the porch. By then, I didn't enjoy playing bartender at home anymore. Uncle Bill and Aunt Mary went through a whole pitcher of martinis before dinner, and then a whole pitcher of martinis after dinner. August 5th, 1972. The hearings whirred along like a conveyor belt. The four members of the parole board never stilled, passing papers and thick files around, writing notes, signing things, somehow managing to ask a few questions and pretending to listen to the answers in between. A balding, jowly prisoner in his 50s spoke mechanically for all the 3 minutes before the board finished with him. The next guy had shot someone during a gas station robbery a decade before. They let the victim's brother speak a little longer. When that hearing wrapped up, the brother and a few people with him got up to leave, so Thad and I grabbed their seats. I thought about justice, and I thought about the bank robbery, and I thought about the semblance of safety and love my family had lost. Soon I'd be face to face with him, the man who took all that. I could feel the moment coming. Still, no Uncle Bill and Aunt Mary here. April 12th, 1966. It's right here in the back of the A section. Ronnie flipped pages until she came to the article,
then folded the newspaper into a neat square. She laid it flat on the kitchen table, the same one where we'd both made the peanut butter sandwiches for Armageddon 3 years earlier. I scanned the headline, but an awkward rush of self-doubt hit me before I could read on. Is it weird that it still matters to me so much? Uncle Bill never talks about it at all, I said. Of course it still matters to you, said Ronnie. You deal with what those three men did to your family every day. You want to know you live in a world with justice. We both read Clarence Page Jr. had appealed his conviction and had been sentenced to life in prison. His lawyers argued that his rights had been violated because federal agents continued to question him and used his own testimony against him, even though he'd asked for a lawyer. At the time, the agents told him, sure, you know any attorneys? We'll call one. When he said that he didn't know any, they went right on interrogating him. His lawyers also argued that the state had systematically blocked all black jurors from the pool. The appeal was denied. August 5th, 1972. Finally, they called Sebastian Steinitz. The two guards ushered him into the room from the door opposite the one for the public. I compared the man in front of me with the images of him burned into my mind as a kid. The lean, youthful curve of his cheeks, the angle of his jaw had broadened. He'd put on a few pounds in 8 years, but not many. The eyes hadn't changed. The look of calculating assessment, of confidence in his innermost thoughts. He looked noticeably tidier than the prisoners who had spoken earlier, and it struck me that he had applied the same attention to detail in his Orrin prison studs as he had the well-tailored sports coat of pictures from his trial, the pants snugly fastened at the waist, the shirt carefully tucked in. His hairline had receded an inch or two, and as he turned to face the panel, an egg-shaped bald spot showed at the crown of his head. The panel member on the right asked him a question. Realizing without Uncle Bill, I'd be forced to speak for the family, I missed most of Steinitz's words, trying to gather my own thoughts. All that registered was the woodwind timbre of his voice. A panel member referred to documents calling Steinitz a model prisoner. He reached into a folder and pulled out some magazines. He flipped one open to a pockmarked page. So, Mr. Steinitz, are we free to understand that you penned these short stories in jail, scot-free? And he opened to another magazine, The Safecracker. Yes, sir, said Steinitz. Several other titles as well. He seemed genuinely proud. Then it is your intention to pursue, or I suppose to continue pursuing, a career writing fictional stories as a career rather than heading back to your old criminal ways? Absolutely, he said. Anything further you'd like to advise the board at this time? Only that I regret the decisions that brought me here. In other words, he regretted getting caught. And I found my calling, said Steinitz. I'm no threat to anyone. My only hope is to remain productive as an author and a citizen. Very well, the panel member closed a little folder and lifted a clipboard. We are expecting a victim statement from a William Glass. Sir, I spoke from my seat. William Glass is unable to attend. I'm his nephew, Abel Glass. I'd like to speak for him if I could. Certainly. A guard motioned me to the front of the room. I came forward and stood a few feet from Steinitz. A sudden spike of adrenaline jolted me. I held one wrist to steady my hands, and I cleared my throat. My Uncle Bill was a proud New York City cop. I tried, but I couldn't keep the rapid tremolo from my voice until he was shot. The four members of the parole board all stopped shuffling papers and watched me. He was shot in the hip, trying to prevent a bank robbery, the robbery of the Union Savings and Loan in Brooklyn. I just want you to know that he's never been the same, and not just physically. Yeah, he lost a leg a whole lot shorter than the other, and he walks with a limp. But he lost a lot more than that day. He lost his pride. He lost his future. I know Mr. Steinitz didn't pull the trigger, but I also know that he was the thinker and the planner behind the crime and the others. To me, that makes him more responsible, not less. Mr. Steinitz and his two partners stockpiled all kinds of military-grade weapons, some of which were in the car when he was finally caught. It seems to me that a man of his intelligence must have known that those weapons would be used. He expected it. He knew the likely targets, too, officers of the law like my uncle. Billy Ray Tanner, the triggerman for those crimes, got life without parole. So did Clarence Page, Jr., and he was the bagman.
Anyone considering parole? The silent moment passed. I'd spoken. September 3rd, 1968. I had a strange sense of something terrible playing out before Aunt Mary untangled the tan curlicues of the phone before mounted on the wall, and she passed me the receiver. Hey, Abe. The international call had scarcely connection, and it was Ian on one of Uncle Bill's old shellac records. His voice had a strange embarrassment. You're re-enlisting, aren't you? Oh, silence. And all that stuff about coming home and getting your place with me so you can move in? Was that all just crap? Was that all just crap? I asked him. August 5th, 1972. At 2:30 in the afternoon, Thad and I reached the old house on 13th Street. I rang the bell and we waited there on that same porch Ronnie and I had camped out under. Aunt Mary opened the door. The sharp smell of gin on her breath told me that they'd started their drinking. The staler version of the smell on her breath told me the house coat she'd been in the previous night as well. For a long moment, she stared at Thad's face, a darker shade of brown in the thatched roof. Then she gushy hellos, and Uncle Bill was still in his robe, sitting in that chair. He greeted us with a tight plastic style. It wasn't until Thad went to use the bathroom that the smile faded. What are you doing? I stared into his eyes, cold, dulled by drink, and I braced myself for what I know and should have known was going to be coming all along. You bring him into my house? He kept his voice just low enough so I wouldn't hear it. Like we didn't raise you decent? Like you have absolutely no pride? What will the neighbors think? And for the first time, I didn't feel like I'd ever felt like I'd belonged in this house. I knew I was different, but he was different for blacks and whites were different, he thought. I don't know what I'd really even come back for. November 9th, 1968. On a Sunday afternoon, the same year that Ian reenlisted, Ronnie came to the front door, and I told her I wasn't feeling well again. The third time in 2 weeks. This time she wouldn't go. She didn't believe me for a second, not with the smell and all. She just locked her eyes on me through the quarter open. It's okay. I let her in. She walked past Uncle Bill, passed out on the big chair, his chin to his chest, his face red, swollen with drink, his eyes slits. She went straight to the couch and already bare Mary's outstretched arms, roll of paper towels on the floor. We both kneeled down and cleaned up the vomit as best we could. At least Aunt Mary hadn't wet or soiled herself this time. It was one of the many days that Ronnie would help me with things like that. She never told anyone, and she never complained. August 5th, 1972. It was a cloudless night, and heading back to Ronnie's house, a sea bag over my shoulder, a few stars shone in the ocean blue of the sky. I knew the light traveled years, sometimes thousands of years, and I wondered how many of those worlds had already died by the time their light reached us, a faint glowing history, a last artifact of existence. My heart thumped like a bass drum as I rapped up on her front door, my duffel bag over my shoulder, the issue of Alfred Hitchcock's Mystery Magazine under my arm. I could only hope that I didn't stink from all the hours in transit and all the long delays. After some heavy footsteps inside, the door opened, and her brother, Seamus, stood in front of me, his eyes gliding over my service greens and coming to rest on my face. Not an ounce of recognition. Can I help you? He said to me. Yeah, I'm Abel Glass. Used to tease the crap out of me, remember? Of course he knew that he'd gone a few levels beyond that, but those days were gone without a trace. Abel, right. Wow, how you doing? He asked me. I'm good, man. I'm looking for Ronnie, I said to him. Seamus winced. He winced again. Yeah. And a chill silence stretched out between us. I guess you didn't hear. Ronnie's gone. She died in a car accident on the BQE 6 weeks ago. You want to come in? He asked me. No, that's okay, I said. Seamus's lips rolled up as he nodded to me, and for a moment I sensed that same familiar monster that I was feeling, that I'd felt before too many times. The door closed, and I turned to go. My throat was tight,
My insides were twisting. Not Ronnie. Not her. On its own, my body stepped forward, down the front stair, and back to the sidewalk, while I watched from above, stunned and disconnected. Cars passed in both directions, the drone of the engines rising and falling. I stood back to the sidewalk, while I watched from above, stunned and disconnected. Cars passed in both directions.

0: 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I wanted to be under that old porch, waiting for the world to end. That was the short story, The Bank Heist Before Armageddon. And that story was written by Avram Levinsky and was read from here at the Talking Information Center's short story program, having been read from here at Talking Information Center's short story program for the Talking Information Center. 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
6: This is Mary Lee on May 26th, reading Alfred Hitchcock's Mystery Magazine, issue November-December 25, excuse me. This story is called Circumstantial Evidence by Eric B. Ruark. The dead man was sprawled across the front seat of the late model white Cadillac with New Mexico plates in the gravel pit outside of Rocking Horse, Texas. A good portion of the back of his head was missing. Hollywood has yet to do justice to someone who has been shot in the face at close range. It is thoroughly disgusting. Your mind rebels from the sight. As part of my cross-country bicycle jaunt, I had just bicycled down from the breaks of the Canadian River, passing through Miami, Pampa, and White Deer. In White Deer, I stopped to look at the N-Bar-N Ranch house where trail boss Tom Coffey and 100 cowboys started the last great Texas cattle drive in 1892, driving 25,000 heads of beef to Montana. Southwest of the city of Panhandle, I stopped at Cree's Tree, or to be more exact, the marker commemorating where the first tree had been planted on the Texas High Plains in 1888. When I left Connecticut, all my friends were of the same opinion. You can't ride across the country alone. You're too old. I'm 43. Give me a break. You're too fat. I weigh close to 240 pounds. I admit I'm not your average cyclist. Hell, my thighs are bigger than most of those guys you see on the cover of the cycling magazines. When I reported the body, I had been on the road for a little over 2 months, covered around 2,000 miles, and lost 4 pounds. On the Natchez Trace in Louisiana, I had come to the realization that if God had wanted me thin, I would have been thin by Chattanooga. You'll get yourself killed. I couldn't blame them for feeling that way. They all bought into the media hype about the danger that's out there. But I had to wonder, has America degenerated so far that it's too dangerous for a man to leave his hometown? So I went to see for myself. What I found was a nation of warm, caring people, people who would stop their cars on the side of the road just to talk and tell me about the great places to visit in their hometown. From Amarillo, I picked up the old Route 66 right-of-way and cycled through Bushland, Vega, and Adrian, where I had been held up for a week with the derailleur problems on my bicycle before reaching Rocking Horse on the Texas-New Mexico border. This area is part of Llano Escotado, the Staked Plain. It's the flattest land on the face of the earth. Glass-topped tables have more hills in them than this land does. Rocking

0: Congress was having its once-a-year day. As I pedaled into town, the rodeo was in full swing in the cattle pens on my left, and the schedules stapled to the telephone poles advertised a noon parade in an afternoon softball tournament. The July sun was so intense, I sought some much-needed relief down by the tree-shaded, two-storied courthouse on Main Street to wait for the parade. A small-town Texas parade is something to see. The kids on their horses, the antique red fire engines, the old men of the VFW sitting on wooded benches that have been bolted to the back of a slow-moving flatbed truck, the high school cheerleaders, all five of them, in a ballooned and streamered Volkswagen, thing-throwing candy and party favors to their friends in the crowd, and after the parade, everybody lining up for the free barbecue. The tables stretched for a rocking horse city block with the sides of beef which had been roasted over an open hardwood fire being ferried from the back lot of the fire department to the cutting tables by members of the American Legion. In a town where everybody looked so Texan, I looked decidedly out of place in my six-pocket camo cutoffs, red armless Henley shirt, and bright green basic bicycle helmet. As I was standing in the shade, dividing my attention between the clog dancers and watching everyone having a good time, a little silver-haired grandmother type walked up to me. She had a cheerful smile and a glint in her ice-blue eyes. She was your stereotypic mom type, only she was backed by three of the biggest men in blue uniforms with badges that I had ever seen. I mean, I'm big, but these guys made me feel like a dwarf. They belonged headlining a three-man tag team in WrestleMania. "Where are you from, son?" Mom asked sweetly. "Connecticut," I answered. "Connecticut," she said incredulously. "How did you get here?" "On this," I answered, patting the handlebars of my bicycle. "You mean to say you rode all the way from Connecticut to Texas on that?" "Yes, ma'am. It's only a little over 2,000 miles," I said. "Lands alive," she said. "That's some accomplishment. My name is Judge Walker. My office is over there in the courthouse behind you. While you're in town, if you need anything, you just come knock on my door, you hear?" "Yes, ma'am, and thank you," I said. "Have you had any of our barbecue yet?" she asked. "Not yet," I said. Looking at me, she angled her head toward the big man to her left. "JJ," she said, "my friend here needs a plate of food." Without smiling, JJ turned and walked toward the serving tables, where close to 300 people were standing in line for food. "Judge Walker has a friend who would like a plate of barbecue. I wish I had a recording of his voice. It wasn't loud, it wasn't soft. Kind of Willie Nelson-ish, but he projected it with just enough force to pierce the din around the serving tables. Moses must have parted the Red Sea in such a manner. One moment the crowd was standing there, the next a surgically neat path had opened to the food. JJ then proceeded to fill a plate with enough pulled beef, potatoes, corn on the cob, and cornbread to feed three men his size, then walked back and handed me the plate. I thanked him. "You have fun while you're here in Rocking Horse, you hear?" Judge Walker said as she walked away with her posse. The rest of the day was filled with more food, cherry show cones, snow cones, and friendly people telling me how well their football team had done against Adrian and Vega. Toward the end of the afternoon, I said my goodbyes and headed west toward New Mexico. As I told the police, about 2 miles outside of town, nature called, so I followed the signs to the gravel pit. Needless to say, after finding the body, I turned my bicycle around and pedaled my fat ass as hard as I could back to Rocking Horse and Judge Walker. The first thing Judge Walker did was put me in a patrol car with two of her boys and send me back to the murder scene. The next several minutes impressed me. Being a New Englander, I had tended to look upon any living west of the Hudson River as provincial and anyone wearing a cowboy hat and boots as a hick. However, JJ and Buck soon taught me differently. Before they ever walked up to the body, the two of them had ascertained that one man walked away from the victim's car and entered another car. How close to the victim's car I had approached, and where I had contaminated the crime scene with my bicycle tires, for which I apologized profusely. Back in Rocking Horse, Judge Walker asked me to stay in town for a few days, and then she called the Rocking Horse Motel and told them to give me a room. Held the Discovery Channel, a bed, a shower. I was in hog heaven, and I didn't even have to pay for it. The next morning, I decided to do a little sightseeing. I took my panniers off my bicycle and left my gear in the motel room, then went for a ride around town. As soon as I pulled onto the street, A patrol car pulled up about 25 feet behind me and kept pace. After a few minutes, I stopped and walked the bicycle back to it. Buck was behind the wheel. "Buck, are you following me?" I asked. "Let's just say that Judge Walker suggested I keep an eye on you," he answered. "How about I put the bike back in the motel room and let you do the driving?" "Sounds good to me. I hate driving at 12 miles an hour." I'm not as dumb as I look. A stranger rides into town and suddenly a dead body appears? How many policemen do you know that believe in that much coincidence, either east of the Hudson or west of it? I was a suspect, otherwise Buck would not have been there. Normally, I'm pretty good at getting people to open up. You might say it's one of my fortes, but I was drawing a blank with Buck. We were both fishing for things to talk about when I mentioned that I had pedaled out of my way to visit the McClellan Creek battle site. That opened the floodgates. Buck was a human encyclopedia on the Red River Indian War of 1874. He told me all about Lieutenant Frank Baldwin, who attacked the Kiowas at 4-1 odds against with his infantry riding in empty supply wagons. You see that all the time in John Wayne Westerns, but it was Baldwin who did it for real. That was the first time in history that wagons were used as an offensive weapon. He won the Congressional Medal of Honor for that. Buck also told me about Scout Billy Dixon and the fight at Buffalo Wallow, where Dixon and the five troopers with him were all awarded the Congressional Medal of Honor for their stand against the Comanches. He took me to the battle sites. In his patrol car, we were able to blow off in an hour and a half, a distance that it would have taken me 3 days to ride on my bicycle. In his own way, Buck was a romantic. Okay, he looked like the Hulk's twin brother, minus the green. But when he got talking, you could see those hundreds of Cheyenne and Comanche warriors charging out of the rising sun, their bodies splashed with red and vermilion, scalps dangling from the manes of their horses, feathered war bonnets streaming like banners in the wind. Despite his apparent good nature, Buck was still a policeman, and I was still a suspect. This was his way of buttering me up, getting me off my guard, hoping that I might say or do something to incriminate myself. But there was no chance of that. Toward the end of the day, Buck contacted headquarters for an update. "Are you alone?" the voice on the radio asked. "Yeah," Buck answered, looking at me and holding up his finger for me to keep quiet. The victim's name was Cartwright. He's that big real estate developer from over Tucumcari Way. "You mean the one that made the news a couple of months ago?" Buck asked. "Yeah, the one that lost millions on some kind of land development scheme. We found matchbooks from almost every bar between here and Amarillo in his pants pocket and scattered around the car. Apparently he's been drinking a lot lately. This wasn't the first time that he's been bar hopping on our side of the state line. So far we've found three bars locally that remember him and his binges, and one where the bartender says that he refused to serve him the other night because he was too drunk. The bartender says that he paid the Overton brothers to drive him to the motel in Adrian to sleep it off. Has anyone interviewed the Overtons yet?" Buck asked. "Yeah, JJ did. And the night clerk at the motel, too. He remembers the Overtons checking Cartwright in and taking him to his room. He also remembers the Overtons driving away. Oh, yeah, there was a second bullet." "Where?" Buck asked. "In the back seat," the voice on the radio said. "Come again?" The victim had been shot twice. The one in the head killed him. Then, sometimes later, he was shot again. Since he was already dead, there was no extra bleeding. The bullet went right through him, missed the sternum and the ribs, and went clear through the front seat. We found it in the back seat, not a scratch on it. "What caliber?" 9mm. Buck turned to me and muffled the mic. "You wouldn't be traveling with a 9mm handgun, would you?" "No, but you'll have to look," I answered, taking the motel key out of my pocket and handing it to him. "Have you asked Judge Walker for a search warrant for that bicycle rider's things?" Buck asked. "There's one waiting for you at the motel." Buck and JJ searched my room and all my packs. They unrolled my clothes, camp tools, bicycle repair kit, sleeping bag, and tent. They were very thorough. They didn't find what they were looking for, but then I could have told them that. The next morning when I awoke, Buck was already outside waiting for me. "Does Judge Walker still want you to keep me company?" I asked. He nodded. "Where to today?" I asked. "Adobe Walls," he answered. On the drive up, Buck recounted its history. On June 27, 1874, 700 warriors from the combined Cheyenne, Comanche, and Kiowa tribes under War Chief Quanah Parker attacked 28 buffalo hunters including their guides, Billy Dixon and Bat Masterson. It was a three-day battle that ended up with the Native Americans retreating. In terms of the West, it was an epic contest between Western legends. Myers and Leonard's store, Hanrahan's saloon, and Rath and Wright's store have all crumpled to dust, leaving little on the vast sweeping plain surrounding the historical marker for 360 degrees. But the ghosts were still there, as was Billy Dixon's headstone. He died in 1913 and asked to be buried there. On the way back to Rocking Horse, Buck checked in on the radio. It looks like the Overtons did it, the radio voice said. Although both of them are denying killing Cartwright, they are admitting to rolling him back at the motel, but nothing more. Jack Overton has a license for a 9mm Beretta, but he claims it was stolen from his pickup. Judge Walker thinks Jack's hidden the weapon somewhere. Without it, we're going to have a hell of a time getting a conviction. Why? I asked softly. We need the gun to tie him to the bullet, Buck said. Oh, I answered. I guess you're off the hook, Buck said. I was never on, I said, but I thought you were, Buck said. No harm done, I answered. I tell you what, according to the guidebook at the motel, there's a great steakhouse over in Hereford. I've had such a good time learning all about the Panhandle's history that I feel I owe you a steak dinner. Hell, we'll order the biggest steaks they have and enough beer to keep us both pissing for a week. My treat. How can I refuse, Buck answered. You're not supposed to, I answered. Hereford comes at you like out of a science fiction movie. The land is so flat that the first thing you notice in the vast blackness that surrounds you is a dome of light on the horizon. It looks like the ground is glowing. The Cattleman's Diner was strictly a meat and potatoes place with a breakfast counter at one end of the room, tables covered with red-checked tablecloths, and on the walls the famous brands of the Texas Panhandle. I recognized the N-bar-N, N-dash-N, and the X-I-T. The place smelled heavily of hickory barbecue sauce and mesquite. The steaks were thick, the beer was cold, and the red-headed waitress was more than passingly attractive. Her name was Mary Lou, and if Buck hadn't already known her, I would have paid to sit at one of her tables. Between waiting on us and on her other customers, Mary Lou and Buck kept up a running conversation. What bands were playing and where, which hunting season was on, and who was moving to Dallas and who was coming back. It was only after most of the folks left, when Buck and I were on our fourth pitcher of beer, no need to worry about a DWI when the cops are driving, that Mary Lou could come over and sit down with us. So you're the desperado that Judge Walker's been having Buck keep an eye on. I'm not as dangerous as I look, I answered. Any man that rides a bicycle from Connecticut to Texas has to be tougher than he looks, Buck said. Maybe more determined than some, I said. So, are you still a suspect in the killing? Mary Lou asked. Nah, they picked up somebody named Jack Overton today, I blurted out. Buck kicked me hard under the table, but before he could say anything, Mary Lou went ballistic. That lousy, no-good, ex-sucking son of a mare's turd. Buck looked at her wide-eyed in disbelief. You know him, he asked. Know him, she exploded. That mother-effin' son of a bitch shot my cat. He did what, I asked. Buck's mouth was hanging open. Jack and I lived together about 5 years ago. I had this cute little tabby cat that Jack hated. One evening when Jack was sitting on one end of my couch and the cat was on the other, Jack pulled out that black Beretta he's so partial to and shot my cat. Are you sure it was a Beretta? I asked. This is Texas, Buck said. She's probably got a .32 police special in her purse. If she says it was a Beretta, it was a Beretta. Then he turned to her. How come you never told me about you and Jack Overton? Well, Buck, honey, I was going to, but you, being a policeman and all, I didn't want you to get the wrong impression about me, she answered, reaching out to touch the back of his hand. Despite the beer, the policeman and Buck took over. He began asking her a string of questions like, how long ago? Was she still living in the same place? Did she still have the same furniture? Where did you bury the cat? You're looking for the bullet, aren't you, Buck, honey? Mary Lou said. As a matter of fact, I am, he said. Do you know where it is? Right here, she said, reaching into the front of her blouse and bringing out a bullet attached to a chain around her neck. You've kept it all these years? Buck, honey, I'm a woman and I've got a woman's needs, Mary Lou answered. Every now and then I meet a fellow who thinks I might be nice, but before I go home with him or take him to my place, I take this bullet out and hold it in my hand and wonder if he's the same kind of smooth-talking son of a bitch that shot my tabby. If the bullet tells me he isn't, then we go home and have some fun. "Can I borrow this for a while?" Buck asked while gently fingering the lid at the end of the chain. "What for?" she asked. "He needs it to put Jack Overton away," I said. "At the moment, the case against him is weak. That bullet could be the nail in the coffin." "You take it, Bunny, Buck, honey. You use it to put that bastard away for as long as possible." Buck took the bullet. I paid the check. We drove back to Rocking Horse. Mary Lou's bullet was an exact match with the one from the back seat of the white Cadillac. As soon as the ballistics report came in, Judge Walker let me leave town. It was September before I finally cycled down to Pasadena Boulevard to the bike shop near the train station and had my trusty steed shipped east. During that time, I kept tabs on the Overton trial through Buck and Judge Walker. Apparently, Jack Overton had asked for a jury trial against his attorney's advice. I guess he felt that the only thing they had on him was Mary Lou's bullet and the dead cat, and that was circumstantial evidence at best. Maybe if he and his brother had not admitted to rolling Cartwright the night before, the jury would have cut them some slack. However, juries are funny people. On the plane ride back east, my spotter, David, and I sat next to each other. It had been a nice working vacation, and I had been able to make a little money along the way. Okay, more than a little money. You don't borrow millions for a real estate deal that goes south and not pay it back, at least not from the people I work for. It can be costly in more ways than one, as the late Mr. Cartwright found out. I suppose our piece of luck came when David had dinner at the Cattleman's Diner, and Mary Lou gave him the son of a bitch, killed my cat story before she took him back to her apartment for a night of wild cowgirl sex. When David stole Overton's 9mm from the glove compartment of his pickup, that gave us our patsy. The hardest part was getting everyone in the same place at the same time. The Overtons were petty crooks. When he wasn't shadowing Cartwright, David pretended to be a fence from Amarillo to get the feel of the area. When Cartwright went on one of his binges, David put me on notice, then arranged to meet the Overtons at one of Cartwright's known haunts. When Cartwright showed up, David put the suggestion of rolling the millionaire into the Overtons' heads, then let their petty greed take over. Once the Overtons took Cartwright to the motel in Adrian, David drove to the campground where I had been staying with derailleur problems. We returned to the motel, put Cartwright into his car, and I drove him to the gravel pit. It was the perfect location. The next day was a local holiday, and no one would be working there. After completing the contract, David drove me back to the campground where I finally fixed my bicycle. But my finding the body the next day gave me the opportunity to go over the crime scene one last time in daylight to make sure that we had covered our tracks. In the end, everything worked out better than originally planned. The Cartwright contract was fulfilled, a patsy went to jail for it, and Mary Lou's cat got the last laugh. The end. This story is called From Grace by Nick Guthrie. Rule 1. You should never punch a policeman. You should never punch anyone, of course, but punching a policeman compounds a bad thing with a stupid thing. Punching a policeman is always going to have repercussions. But despite understanding all this, despite that logical part of her mind warning her of repercussions and digging herself a hole again, despite all that, Grace Brinkley felt the muscles clenching up, the red mist descending, the relentless pressure building up until she felt as if she were about to explode. She could have got away with anything when she was younger, but these days she was middle-aged and looked much older. Life had left its many marks on her. Who was she kidding anyway, though? Even when she was younger, she'd never been one to get away with things on looks, and certainly not on charm. Then, the flashlight swung up and down the length of her body. Brinkley? Grace Brinkley? The man with the torch was illuminated only by the headlights of a nearby police car and the wandering beams of other torches, and Grace was still partially blinded by his flashlight. A two-story timber-clad building loomed nearby, the dark silhouettes of abandoned, overgrown chalets huddled in the trees all around, and now she could see that the plain-clothed copper was staring at her, eyes wide. The urge to do anything just to get away from here passed. The muscles unclenched, the vision cleared, and Grace slumped. The detective loomed over her, which wasn't hard, as she was a tiny scrap of a woman. She didn't want this, didn't want to be recognized, didn't want her old life catching up with her again. Ms. Brinkley, it really is you, isn't it? Earlier, she should have turned away. As soon as she saw the tattered bunting remnants of years-old police tape She should have turned around and left. There were plenty of places to find shelter in an abandoned lodge park like this. Countless derelict outhouses and chalets that would provide somewhere to sleep for a night. Plenty of places to bivvy in the surrounding forest. Come to that, she didn't have to enter the site's main building. But the tape was old, just a few tattered remains where it hadn't been cleared away, a relic of some long-forgotten crime scene. The building itself looked reassuringly solid, even welcoming. And she was tired, just wanted somewhere undercover to crash for the night. She paused, fighting the rush of emotions and half-formed memories. Everything was still a blur to her, even though she was finally getting clean. She'd come across this derelict site by chance, on her way through Rendlesham Forest toward the coast, and she'd started to recall the place as soon as she saw this building. A suicide, maybe 4 or 5 years before, back when it had still been her job to care. A teenager. Tragedy for the friends and family, of course, but in the long run, just a few tattered relics and a piece of blue and white tape tacked to a doorframe that some constable had neglected to remove. If the kid had wanted to make more of a mark on the world than this, he shouldn't have strung himself up, should he? She stepped into the building, instant reprieve from the biting breeze coming from the trees. She still hadn't worked out what she was going to do for the winter. Didn't like to think that far ahead. This had been the manager's place. Offices and storerooms on the ground floor, living quarters above. There were perhaps 20 wooden lodges in the grounds, distributed in clearings among the trees, now all overgrown with bracken and brambles, the place driven to ruin by pandemic, local economic decline, and gross mismanagement. The perfect place for shelter, and she'd been told by old Vinny when she'd run across him earlier. At first, she'd taken him for another rough sleeper, but then she'd recognized him as an old-timer she'd known back in the day, but who didn't seem to recognize her now. He'd been some kind of a caretaker or handyman at the time, but now he was the only person still living here. Most people wouldn't like rough sleepers in their backyard, but Vinny didn't seem to care. No one stays for long, he told her. Why would they? She got the impression drifters like her were the only people he ever spoke to these days. Vinny would happily have carried on talking, whereas Grace just wanted to be on her own. Nothing good ever came of interacting with people, not in her experience. Those tatters of police tape on the doorframe. Had they really been here for 5 years since the kid had died? The park manager's son, she remembered now. Goth kid, your typical no-hopes loser. No-hopes loner. The place had already been as good as closed by then, just a couple of longtime residents clinging on in the chalets, and the manager and his boy here in the admin building. Grace went through into the reception area, half expecting to see the tow rope still attached to the open stairwell. In the twilight gloom, she saw tourist brochures still in racks, a telephone out of its cradle on the desk, a plastic chair on its side by the broken window. The place smelt of damp. Up the stairs and the door to the private quarters hung crooked on its hinges, forced open long ago. A gloomy corridor, doors opening off it. The ceilings here were high, metal-beamed all the way to the roof. The first room, a narrow galley kitchen, smashed glass on the floor and work surfaces. The next, a living room, a sofa ripped open, a framed seaside print hanging lopsided above a kicked-in 3-bar electric fire. The next room was a bedroom stripped bare, just a ripped, stained mattress on the next floor, and a body hanging by a rope from a high metal beam. She paused. It was recent, no stench of decay. A young man, late teens perhaps, a second hanging in the same building 5 years after the first. Grace turned and went back into the corridor. It wasn't her responsibility. Someone would find him tomorrow, or the next day, if anyone cared enough to miss him. She couldn't stay here tonight, though. Not in this building. She didn't want her sleep disturbed if they came looking for the boy before morning. The chalet closest to the admin building was locked, but easy to jimmy open. Inside, more evidence of lives abandoned, perhaps not too long ago, judging by the debris of everyday life that still littered the place. Mismatched crockery in the sink, an old TV with its screen dented where someone had tried to smash it in, cushions ripped open as if someone had been looking for something. Grace knew she should have left this place entirely, but she'd got it into her head that she was going to have at least one night with a roof over her head, and this was her only chance for now. All she wanted was one night here, and then she would slip away as quietly in the morning before anyone was about. It was still early evening, but she was tired, so she settled on a thin foam mattress in one of the chalet's two bedrooms. The smells of these places still got to her, even though she should be used to it by now. Musty decay, staleness, abandon. She dreamed of a body hanging from a rope, swaying slightly even though there was no movement of the air. Not today's one, but one from long ago, the goth boy, his black eye makeup smudged, cartoon-like. She woke in panic. The jabber of voices outside, a revving of engines, blue lights flashing, lighting up the interior of the chalet, repetitive and hypnotic. She rolled to a sitting position, stood, went out into the main living area and peered out of the window. Police cars and ambulance, people moving about with torches. Her heart raced, her stomach clenched tight in a knot of anxiety. A figure moved just outside the window and she ducked down. She couldn't let them find her here. Things would get too messy. Difficult questions and calls to a parole officer that would bring up many missed appointments, and a raking over of things long forgotten. The lodge had a back door, and she slipped outside, stepping carefully through a thorny tangle of brambles. Outside, the voices were louder, the lights brighter, a bombardment of the senses. It was all too much for her these days. She rounded the corner of the chalet, and a torch shone full in her face. She closed her eyes, put a hand up to shield herself. "Stop right there." She stopped. Opened, squinting, slit eyes, and saw a young, dark-haired man in the kind of bad suit only coppers wear. She felt panic smothering her senses, her judgment, felt muscles clenching and that relentless pressure building. Never punch a policeman, she knew that, but she wasn't thinking rationally at that moment. She just wanted to be anywhere else but here, didn't want them staring at her, recognizing her, digging up old stories of old gossip. The flashlight swung up and down the length of her body. "Brinkley? Grace Brinkley?" She had nowhere to go. "Miss Brinkley, it really is you, isn't it?" "You found the boy?" Grace said. He nodded. She recognized the detective from when he'd been a new recruit in uniform. She'd never had many dealings with him, which at least gave her an excuse for being unable to quite dredge up his name. "That's suicide? Yes, that's why we're here." There was an edge to the voice now, memories of what she was as well as who she was. "Suicide?" Grace said. "How closely did you look? Did you see the split lip and the abrasions on the face and wrists? Did you ask yourself how he strung himself up like that with nothing to stand on or jump off? Are you going to wait for your pathology report to tell you that the discoloration on his neck was too diffuse to be caused by that washing line, so he must have been strangled rather than hanged? Or are you going to lock down the area right now?" It wasn't Grace's responsibility, but old habits die hard. The carver's expression had hardened. "You're not a detective inspector now, Miss Brinkley. And by all accounts, you were never much of one, even back then." All of which was true. Call her what you like. A bad apple, a copper gone bad, a lazy officer who found it too easy to cut corners and take the easy option. But even now, shamed and shunned, broken after a year in prison and God knows how long on the street, even now she could tell the difference between suicide and murder. They took her in for questioning, just to get her off the scene as much as anything, she suspected. Voluntary questioning under caution. She was a witness, but one they didn't trust. She'd earned that, she supposed. The drive from the forest into Woodbridge took about 10 minutes, mostly in silence. The car was too warm for Grace. She wasn't used to artificial heating anymore. The police shared a characterless building with the fire service in Woodbridge, all new since Grace's day. Within a short time of arriving, D.S. Turner sat across a small table from her, a young female colleague, at his side. Turner had been in uniform the last time Grace had seen him, so he'd clearly done something right in the last couple of years, but now he gave every impression of being out of his depth. The last thing he wanted to be doing partway through an evening shift was interviewing a disgraced ex-copper who he still seemed to default to regarding as his superior. Perhaps this was why he'd brought Grace to this small outpost station, rather than drive the extra 10 minutes to the Suffolk Constabulary headquarters, where he might feel a bit more self-conscious about whom he was bringing in. "So, ma'am," he started, then stopped. "Miss Brinkley." "Better. When I encountered you at Woodland Park, you made it clear that you already knew of the body in the main building. Your precise words were, 'You found the boy? Why didn't you report it?' Grace studied his features. She'd seen all this from both sides. She knew the ropes, the rules of the game. No comment, she said. She didn't have to say anything, and she felt no compunction to make it easy for Turner. She had nothing more to give, only holes to dig for herself. If she spoke now, she saw a future revolving around broken conditions of parole and the possibility of being hauled back into prison to see out her term. Walking away from those halfway house lodgings in Ipswich had been the best decision she'd made in the last couple of years. It had got her away from people who were dragging her back down and finally given her a chance to straighten up. Every day away from that place, she'd felt sharper, more alert, more focused on not doing all the stupid things she'd done before and had slipped back into doing as soon as she got out of prison. She couldn't claim it was a rational choice, though. There had been no plan. She'd just walked away one day, and then she'd kept on walking. Looking back, it was frightening to see how even a competent, intelligent person could be reduced to such a state, unable to cope with even the basic requirements of life in the real world. They say we're all just a couple of missed paychecks from life on the streets. What they don't tell you about is the downward spiral that sucks you ever deeper after you've reached that point. Grace's only response to all this had been to shut down, get through the day and then the next. How long have you been at Woodland Park? No comment. What were you doing there? A pause. Then, no comment. She expected another question, but there was nothing. She felt his eyes searching her face, waiting for her to go on. He'd noticed the pause, and then the half-opening of her mouth after she'd answered, as if she'd been about to say more. Why was she there? Turner waited. Maybe he was a decent detective after all. I wanted to see the sea again, she said, finally. Another day's walking would have brought her to Shingle Street on the coast, a wilderness of ever-shifting shingle banks edging onto the North Sea. She hadn't thought beyond that. Maybe she would have just kept on walking. She'd stopped off at Woodland Park because it was en route, and as soon as she'd reached the forest, it had called out to her. Unfinished busyness, perhaps, or more likely simply a place that her fuddled brain recognized and latched onto. That kid, she said, what was it, 5 years ago? 4. Was that all? His name was something double-barreled. So much as was such still a blur in the wreckage of her once sharp brain. Harvey Green. Suicide by hanging. I never was comfortable with that verdict, Grace said. She understood why the coroner had reached that conclusion, but it had never quite added up. At the very least, there had been evidence of someone else at the scene. Collusion, perhaps. And now we have another one, she went on. She felt the buzz, a part of her brain coming to life again, caught up in the puzzle and the adrenaline rush. She thought about coincidence then. She was prepared to accept that her turning up at Woodland Park at just the time another body was found might be a freak happenstance. Despite what people say, coincidences do happen. But two deaths by hanging 4 years apart in the same building? They had to be connected, and neither was totally convincing as suicide. Let me help, Grace said. I know the place. I know the history. I might be able to contribute. Turner was shaking his head before she'd finished talking. Of course he wasn't going to let her help. Who wanted a bent copper fouling the water? He didn't answer her, just said, interview terminated, 8:44 p.m. They sat in silence for a few seconds after Turner had cut the recording. Then he said, where are you going tonight? Grace shrugged. I'm a witness who has potentially interfered with a crime scene. I've broken the conditions of my parole. It's late, and you need to keep tabs on me. Does this place have a holding cell? Give me a bed and a warm meal, and I promise not to cause any more problems. The next morning, Turner brought her coffee and a bacon roll at the railway station and stood outside with her. Ipswich train in 10 minutes, he said. He'd already given her a ticket, one way. Be on it, and when you get there, talk to your parole officer. I had a word, and she seems open to persuasion. Work some of your famous charm, and you might just stay out of prison. He was being sarcastic, but kind at the same time. She might not remember him in any real detail, but he clearly recalled her well enough to know that charm was not her greatest asset. Have you made any progress? She asked. Turner raised an eyebrow. He must have known she would dig, surely. Have you ID'd the victim? The question was a double trap, which he fell for. The flash of irritation in his eyes told her that, of course, they'd identify the young man found hanging at Woodland Park, and the fact that he didn't challenge her use of the word victim told her they weren't treating it as a suicide. So who was he? A friend of Jude Harvey Green? Again, Turner's look betrayed an answer. Grace hoped he was never tempted to play poker. Unless it was against her, it was hardly the greatest leap. Two look-alike suspicious deaths in the same building were clearly connected. And the similarity in ages. Harvey Green had been 15, and the new victim would have been about that age 4 years ago. Meant the most likely connection was that they'd known each other. Stay out of it, ma'am. You've spoken to Alex Harvey Green, right? Her brain was jumping now, and she knew that was a warning sign, swinging too far into hyper from her previous zombie-like state. She'd seen it in addicts before, as they cleaned up their ex. It took a while for the body's chemistry to find a new normal. Jude's father? Despite himself, Turner was intrigued. He also looked like a man who had finally accepted he was outnumbered by a woman, half his size and 15 years his senior. 5 years ago, Grace said. Four. Whatever. She was losing her thread again so quickly. He was questioned. There were suggestions that the boys' teachers had raised concerns about the boys' home life and had flagged known markers for abuse with social services and the police. A home visit from uniform had come up with nothing of significance. When Jude had been found hanging, it had been an obvious line of inquiry. Turner nodded. He joined the dots. I saw it in the file, he said. He had the look of someone who had been up all night raking through old case notes. The consensus was that there was nothing of substance. The boy was being bullied at school, and they spread all kinds of malicious rumors about him. His main issue seemed to be that he dared to be different. Grace took a sip of her coffee. She couldn't remember the last time she'd had a decent cup of coffee. I always thought you were one of the good guys, she said. She was lying. She could barely remember him still, but she wanted to be nice. One of the uniforms had brought her fish and chips in the cell last night, and it had been pretty clear that it was under instructions from Turner. And now coffee and a bacon roll? I just want to be sure we're rid of you, he told her, and I'm not the only one. You should have seen DCI Salas's face when he heard your name. You should have seen his face when I punched it. Turner snorted on his drink, holding it away from himself to stop spilling it on that bad suit. Punching Sala had been the final straw. She'd been desperate, knew that her house of cards was tumbling. Too many shortcuts to help her climb through the ranks. Too many easy choices. Too many blind eyes turned in return for favors. It wasn't Sala's fault that he just happened to be the senior copper, asking all the wrong questions at just the wrong time for her. Although it had been his fault that he thought he could use his bulk to physically intimidate her when he was questioning her. So Sala's running the investigation? A DCI meant that it definitely wasn't being treated as a suicide. A train was pulling into the platform now, and Turner indicated the archway through the station building for Grace to pass through to get to the platform. Do you think it's the same killer, Grace asked, knowing that the DS was doing his best not to get drawn into conversation about the case. Well, let me leave you with something that's been bugging me. All night in the cell, this was the question she'd kept returning to. Jude Harvey Green was judged to be a suicide, despite a few anomalies. 4 years later, his friend is killed at the same location, but I could tell at a glance it wasn't suicide and you guys weren't far behind. Assuming it's the same killer, why would he do a better job the first time than the second? She left Turner mulling that over. Passed through the station building and crossed on the footbridge to platform 2, reaching the foot of the stairs just as the doors of the train were wheezing open. She didn't get on. Instead, she waited out of sight until the train had pulled away, then went back across the bridge to the eastbound platform. 15 minutes later, she got onto a different train and stood by the door for the short journey to the next stop at Melton. She walked out across the railway line, over the river, and past the golf club. Soon she was back in the forest, pine and silver birch trees lining either side of the road, occasionally opening out into areas of sandy heathland. Ever so often a car rushed past, kicking up swirling eddies of sand. There were no longer any signs at the entrance to Woodland Park. It would have been easy to pass by unaware of its existence. She approached cautiously, and was right to do so. A police car sat in the parking area by the main building, and fresh crime scene tape was stretched across the doorway. One uniformed officer sat in the car, which meant there was almost certainly another somewhere nearby. Grace hung back in the trees and studied the scene for a few minutes. She still had half of the bacon roll in her pocket, so she ate that now. She didn't know how long it had taken to walk here from Melton, but the sun was high, so it must be around lunchtime by now. Vinny lived in one of the chalets behind the main building. When Grace had taken a circuitous route through the trees, she saw him immediately. stripped to a T-shirt despite the November chill. He was a tall, wiry man with wisps of lank gray hair, probably only in his 50s, but like Grace, aged beyond his years by the life he'd led. She figured he'd been a fighter in his day, though, and was still an imposing figure. Now he'd leaned on a garden fork, surveying the narrow vegetable plot he'd been clearing. "You going to stand in them trees all day?" he said. He'd seen her straight away. Grace came out to stand in the sunlight, still wary of being spotted by the police. "You don't recognize me, do you?" "Of course I do. You're that copper, aren't you? Got your comeuppance. Stirred up all kinds of crap about Alex's boy 4 years ago. It was my job. And do you still think I was wrong after yesterday?" Jude was messed up. Then he said, "Understandable with a dad like Alex. And I don't know anything about yesterday." "Oh, but you do, don't you, Vinny?" That question still bothering her. Why would the killer do a much worse job of faking a suicide the second time around? Perhaps if he'd been disturbed. And the most likely person to have been around to interrupt the killer was Vinny. "What did you see, Vinny? Was someone else here? Did you see someone?" "There's always people here," Vinny told her. "There's a small public footpath goes right through the park, and the Sandlings' long-distance trail is just through them trees. There's always ramblers and bikers and the like." And that didn't answer the question. "Is Alex Harvey Green still involved with Woodland Park?" Grace asked. "Has he been around here recently?" Vinny shrugged. Harvey Green seemed to have some kind of hold over him. Vinny clearly didn't like the former site manager, but he seemed reluctant to give anything away about him, even so. "Who was the boy?" she pressed. "You must have known him, Vinny," because she was convinced the boy must have known Jude Harvey Green 4 years ago. Vinny wouldn't meet her look. "You know what goes on here, Vinny. You told me so. Yesterday you said you get rough sleepers here, hikers wild camping in the woods. You don't miss anything, so you wouldn't have missed the fact that one of Jude's friends had come back, would you?" She had two theories. One was the one she'd alluded to with D.S. Turner, that Jude's father had been abusive, and 4 years ago that had come to a breaking point that had culminated in the boy's death, dressed up to look like a suicide. If one of Jude's old friends had returned to the scene, perhaps Jude's father might have feared that events of 4 years ago were going to be raked over again, and he'd acted to silence the boy. And the other was, well, there was another age-old reason for someone to return to the scene of a crime. Had the boy killed Jude 4 years ago and now returned to the scene of his crimes? And someone else had killed him? Jude's father, perhaps. "Where is he, Vinny? Where is Alex Harvey Green?" Grace had interviewed Alex 4 years ago, one of those awkward interviews where you're playing two hands of cards at the same time, treating him with the same kid gloves you'd use when talking to any parent of a deceased child, but simultaneously analyzing every response, phrasing apparently supportive statements in such a way that they drew out conversation, setting the same verbal traps you might set for any suspect in a major investigation. Jude's father had played her. He'd known he was being probed, and he'd gone along with it, given all the appropriate responses until it was only later that Grace had realized she'd been outwitted. After spending most of an afternoon in the company of Alex Harvey Green, she still hadn't known if he was a genuinely grieving parent or a psychopath well-versed in evasion and misdirection. That was perhaps the first time she'd started to doubt her own abilities in the job, starting to think she was losing her edge, a feeling which ultimately led to her taking shortcuts and being willing to do almost anything to stay ahead. And maybe that was why she'd been unable to resist the urge to call in for another look at Woodland Park the previous day, the place where her career and her life had started to unravel. "Alex?" Vinny said, drawing her back to the present. He chuckled. Then went on. "They took him away from here about an hour ago. He was back, yelling and cursing, just like he always is, pushing me up against a wall and demanding to know what I'd told the police. Only there was a couple of your boys here, and they saw it all, didn't they? They held him while that young plainclothes fellow came out to take him away." "They're not my boys," Grace said. "Not anymore." "You shouldn't have been on the take then, should you?" Grace felt that red haze descending again, and fought to control it. Anger management was something she'd struggled with in recent years. She'd never been on the take, though. Not exactly. She'd cut corners, yes, but only because she wanted results. She'd played a dangerous game, yes, but she'd cut corners, yes, but only because she wanted results. She played a dangerous game. Yes, and she let some dangerous people think they had a hold over her, but only because they gave her a route into them. She'd rationalized it much later as being like a judo move. If someone has a hold over you, it's easier to turn it against them. It had been a balancing act that had eventually come tumbling down around her. She said nothing, though. She didn't have to justify herself to Vinny. She felt strangely deflated now. She'd missed this, the adrenaline rush of the chase. Perhaps that had been her first addiction, driven to ever greater rushes. But now she was on the sidelines. D.S. Turner had his man, and she should feel relieved, not disappointed that she might never find out what transpired from this point onward. Beer? No. Too quick to answer, too abrupt. Thank you, but no. Vinny chuckled again. She suspected he'd been teasing her, had recognized the likelihood that alcohol was one of her many downfalls. It was getting dark now, gloom seeping through the trees. She should be hitting the road again. She could still make some distance before it got completely dark. There were plenty of old farm buildings around Boyton where she could hole up for the night. Instead, she let herself back into the chalet where she'd tried to spend the previous night. This was probably one of the last lodges to be vacated. The crockery, the TV, even some clothes in a wardrobe. The telephone had a dial tone when she lifted the receiver, and Grace keyed the number she'd memorized from the board outside Woodbridge Police Station. I need to talk to D.S. Turner, she said. Tell him it's Grace, Grace Brinkley, D.I. Brinkley. He was unavailable, but she'd been right to call him there, rather than headquarters. He seemed self-conscious about how he was seen by his peers. She guessed his promotion had been recent, and he'd taken Grace to the small outlying station, too. She guessed he was in the station's only interview room right now, talking to Alex Harvey Green. Turner called her back 10 minutes later, and the sudden shrilling of the phone made her jump out of her seat, even though she'd been expecting it. You're not in Ipswich, are you, ma'am? He had the resigned tone he settled into when she'd run rings around him before. You've got him, haven't you, Grace said. She'd never been one for small talk, only varying degrees of blunt. Has Harvey Green cracked yet? Turner sighed. You know I can't tell you anything, he said. Just one thing, then, she said. Who called it in? The body last night. Who called it in? The caretaker, Turner said. Vincent Kemp. He said there was a body there and that you were interfering. She hung up, her mind racing. She thought back to when Turner had found her in the night. His tone hadn't been questioning. Grace Brinkley? It had been a statement. He'd been expecting to find her there. Seconds later, she heard a sound, and when she looked around, the door to the chalet was opening. Vinny stood there, a tall, dark figure in the twilight. I heard the phone, he said. He took a step into the room. You see everything, don't you, Vinny? So why did you wait until the evening to call the police about the boy you found hanging in the main building? She stood, but that did nothing to make her feel less intimidated by his presence. The body had had time to develop bruising, so Grace estimated he'd been killed several hours before she'd stumbled across the scene, and the police had been called a few hours after that. She reckoned time of death was probably early yesterday or even the previous evening. But Vinny prided himself on being the eyes and ears of this place. He would have found the body long before he eventually called it in. When you said Alex Harvey Green had been here, wanting to know what you'd told the police, Grace said, you wanted me to think he was scared you'd dropped him in it, didn't you? But it wasn't that. What was it? What secret did he want you to keep? Vinny held her look, which she knew was a bad sign. Holding the detective's look meant you were confident you had one up on them. Nothing to fear. He hated that Jude was gay, Vinny said. He thought Joey Cadillac was his boyfriend. Joey Cadillac, the second victim, Grace said? Is that why Alex Harvey Green killed them both? Because they were gay? Vinny rolled his eyes. But I still don't understand why you delayed calling the police, she went on. Unless you were forced to when I showed up. You knew I'd find the boy. You specifically told Turner that I was there, and he came looking for me. Maybe you thought it would muddy the waters. A bent copper trying to lie low at the scene of a murder? Vinny stared at her. He held on for a moment longer, then shrugged. Cadillac wasn't Jude's boyfriend, he said. He made Jude's life hell. Grace recalled Turner saying that Jude had taken flak at school for daring to be different, and now the pieces finally slotted into place. You tried to save him, didn't you? You tried to save Jude. Now, finally, Vinny looked away. That was why it looked so convincing as a suicide, because it was suicide. All the clues that had made Grace think that was an unsafe verdict weren't because Jude had been killed or even that there had been collusion, but were simply evidence that Vinny had been present at the scene and had tried unsuccessfully to intervene. I loved him. But he just turned 15. Vinny shrugged. That's why you never left here, isn't it? Because you loved him. All the indicators that had raised concerns at school and suggested that Jude was being abused. It wasn't his father who was responsible, but Vinny, a neighbor and trusted adult. But why, Cadillac? Why now? A shrug again, as if it were nothing. He knew about me and Jude, Vinny said. He came back and he told me. I don't know what he thought he could get out of me by holding it over me. Blackmail or simply continued bullying, or maybe even a delayed revenge. Had Joey Cadillac spent the intervening 4 years struggling with his own guilt over Jude Harvey Green's death? He thought he could push me around, Vinny said. And he probably could have done, if he hadn't accepted the beer I gave him. Slip him a roofie and he was helpless. Which called into question Vinny's earlier claim that he'd been driven by the purity of his love for an underage boy. What kind of lovelorn romantic just happens to have date rape drugs to hand? The first death had looked more convincing as suicide, because that was what it was. The second had been less convincing because it was the first actual murder. Not rage-fueled manslaughter, but a premeditated killing. He'd drugged Cadillac, strangled him, and then made a bad job of dressing it up as suicide. Then he took another step into the room. So what are you going to do, he asked. You going to overpower me? Although a few years older than Grace, Minnie was a foot taller than her and had the wiry physical presence of an outdoorsman. Minnie took another step into the room. So what are you going to do, he asked. You going to overpower me? Although a few years older than Grace, Vinny was a foot taller than her and had the very wiry physical presence of an outdoorsman. Rule 2. A police officer should never punch a suspect either. But then, Grace was no longer an officer, and in any case, her life was littered with mistakes and bad judgments. She didn't hesitate. She took one step forward and swung, low and hard with all her weight behind it. Her bald fist hit him in the midriff, and her wrist jagged with a pain unlike any she'd ever felt before. Minnie grunted and doubled over like a folded deck chair. His knees crumpled beneath him and he fell, and it was all Grace could do to get out of his way as he collapsed. For a moment, she thought he was shouting at her, but he was coughing, winded by the punch. She dropped on top of him, a knee in the small of his back, found one wrist and yanked his arm up behind his back. He cried out and she eased off a fraction. You want me to break it, she said, close to his ear, because I will, if that's what you want. Look at us. There isn't anyone in their right mind who's going to say I had an advantage over you, so anything I do right now is self-defense. Vinny had stopped coughing now. So tell me, will you? Do you want me to self-defend myself a bit harder, or are you going to lie there quietly while I call out for those two officers in the patrol car to come in and take you off my hands? That is the end. This is a very short story called Go Fish by James Patrick Fockerile. I launched the line beyond the breakers, sat on a small bench, and planted my rubber boots into the cragged shoreline. Surf casting at 5:30 a.m. was my guilty pleasure. But something was off this time. In the distance, a motorized inflatable raced toward the beach. Plus 30 yards away from me stood a guy built like a cargo tanker. The rest of the area was deserted. Delivery? I left the bench and waited toward the thug. He looked over. I stopped, reeled in my line, and cast again. He approached. Leave. I'm sorry, I said. Fish someplace else. This is a public beach. He squinted. Not today. Beat it. My 55-year-old body couldn't take him. I reeled in the line. But this is my lucky spot. He sneered. Scram. We both walked away, me toward my Subaru, him toward the boat. I stowed my gear, sat in the car. The boat's driver handed over a large cooler, then sped away. I grabbed my badge and 9mm from the glove box and headed for the thug. When I reached him, I flashed the badge. Police! I raised my gun. Open it. The cooler was filled with stripers. You gonna arrest me over fish? I smirked. No, confiscating them. That night, when I cleaned the stripers, I uncovered $1 million in uncut diamonds. Quite a haul. 1 week later, I retired to Mexico. All I left behind in my office desk was a yellow sticky note. It read, Gone Fishing. That's the end. This is Mary Lee for Talking Information Radio.
1: 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Hi, my name is Billy, and here is tonight's weather forecast for the Talking Information Center. Programming, and thank you for listening. 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
5: Hello, this is episode number one of Mrs. Endicott's Splendid Adventure, a novel by Reese Bowen, the best-selling author of The Rose Arbor and The Venice Sketchboard. From the book jacket, she was the perfect wife. Now it's time to forge her own life on the Côte d'Azur. Surrey, England, 1938. After 30 devoted years of marriage, Ellie Endicott is blindsided by her husband's appeal for divorce. It is Ellie's opportunity for change, too. The unfaithful cad can have the house. She's taking the Bentley. Ellie, her housekeeper Mavis, and her elderly friend Dora, each needing escape, impulsively head for parts unknown in the south of France. With the Rhone surging beside them, they have nowhere to be and everywhere to go, until the Bentley breaks down in the inviting fishing hamlet of Saint-Benet. Here, Ellie rents an abandoned villa in the hills, makes wonderful friends among the villagers, and finds herself drawn to Nico, a handsome and enigmatic fisherman. As for unexpected destinations, the simple paradise of Saint-Benet is perfect. But fates soon change when the threat of war encroaches. Ellie's second act in life is just beginning and becoming an adventure she never expected. Reese Bowen is the New York Times best-selling author of more than 60 novels, including The Rose Arbor, The Paris Assignment, Where the Sky Begins, The Venice Sketchbook, Above the Bay of Angels, The Victory Garden, The Tuscan Child, and In Farley Field, and the winner of the Lefty Award for Best Historical Mystery Novel and the Agatha Award for the Best Historical Novel. She is also the author of the Royal Spinous Mysteries and several other series. Bowen's work has been translated into many languages and has won 16 honors to date, including multiple Agatha, Anthony, and McCavity Awards. A transplanted Brit, Bowen divides her time between California and Arizona. For more information, visit www.rhysbowen.com. And from the back of the book, praise for Reese Bowen, a masterfully told tale of friendship, love, and perseverance, where the characters feel like lifelong friends. It's as uplifting as it is gripping, an absolute must-read. From Julianne McLean, best-selling author of All Our Beautiful Goodbyes. Bowen is adept at writing mysteries filled with intriguing clues, satisfying solutions, expertly captured historical settings, and a little romance. A must-add to popular mystery collections. Library Journal, starred review of The Rose Arbor. That Reese Bowen is the consummate storyteller is a given. From her insightful characterizations to her plotting wizardry, she is a wonderful writer. From Jacqueline Winsby, a New York Times best-selling author of the Maisie Dobbs historical mystery novels. Reese Bowen crafts a propulsive, unexpected plot with characters

0: who come vibrantly alive on the page. From Mark Sullivan, best-selling author of Beneath a Scarlet Sky. Miss Endicott's Splendid Adventure. I'd like to dedicate this book to Danielle Marshall, my former editor at Lake Union, with thanks for all her support and her friendship, wishing her great success and happiness in her new venture. As usual, I'd like to thank the entire team at Lake Union, as well as my fabulous agents, Meg Rooley and Christina Hogreeb. You all make my job such a joy. Miss Endicott's Splendid Adventure, read by Chris Knapp. Chapter 1. Surrey, England, 1938. The bombshell was dropped over breakfast, normally a time of silence, apart from the rustling of the Times, a complaint about the timing of the boiled egg, or an occasional outburst when Mr. Endicott read something with which he did not agree. That pumped-up little popinjay Mussolini has marched into Abyssinia, of all places. What on earth for? No natural resources that I've heard of. No goodwill will come of it, you mark my words. At the other end of the long mahogany table, Mrs. Endicott spread honey on a thin slice of toast. She always found it hard to eat until her husband had departed to catch the 8:15 to London. But on this particular morning, Mr. Endicott put down his newspaper with a defiant grunt and stared straight at her. "What's wrong, Lionel?" she asked. "Did I not cook the egg to your satisfaction? I'm sure I gave it 3.5 minutes exactly." "Ellie, we must talk," he said. "I've been trying to find the right time to say this, but there never seems to be a right time." He gave that little cough in his throat, something he did before making a pronouncement. "Well, here goes, then. Ellie, I want a divorce." Ellie Endicott stared at him, her mouth open. The request was so unexpected that she could find no words. In fact, she wondered if she had heard right. "Well, say something," he said impatiently. Ellie stared at him, trying to take in what he had just said. "I don't know what to say." She fought to sound calm. "I'm speechless, Lionel. I had no idea you were unhappy. Have I not been a good wife to you? I have certainly tried to make your life run smoothly. I boil your eggs for exactly the correct amount of time. I've made sure your blasted shirts come back from the laundry starched just enough so you don't get a rash on your neck. I've entertained all your boring business associates." Lionel Endicott held up his hand. "Please do not blame yourself for this, Ellie, my dear," he said hastily. "Nobody could fault the way you have taken care of this house. It runs like clockwork. No, this has nothing to do with you. In fact, you see, the point is that I've met someone else, someone I want to marry." "You want to marry someone else?" She stared incredulously at his round face, his sagging jowls, his thinning hair that he attempted to comb over. "Who would want Lionel?" The thought passed swiftly through her head. Lionel had gone very red. "I do. Her name is Michelle." "French? But you hate the French." "No, she's as English as you or I, just a fanciful name. And a beautiful girl. Smart, pleasant." "Girl, you said?" Ellie was attempting to outstare him now. "You're going to marry a girl? Lionel, may I remind you that you are 55 years old?" His face was still red. "Well, not exactly a girl. Late 20s, well-educated, went to a university, you know, works in our overseas banking division." When his wife said nothing, he shifted nervously. "Come on, old thing. You can't say that our life has been one of high romance, can you? We've grown comfortable with each other. You're like an old stuffed armchair." "I most certainly am not," she replied. "I work hard to keep myself trim and fit. I walk into the village every day to do the shopping." "I meant figuratively. Something I've grown accustomed to. Comforting, but not exciting." "No," he said, "not exciting." Behind them, the clock chimed the hour. "You better go," she said. "You'll miss your train." "I'm not taking the train today. I'm meeting with my solicitor after work. Get the ball rolling. I'll take the Bentley. You don't need it. I take it. Would it matter if I did? She demanded, anger overtaking her shock. Your needs have always come first. His expression softened. Look here, old thing. I don't want to make this hard on you. I know it's a bit of a shock, but all good things must come to an end, as they say. I'll make it as smooth as possible for you. No unpleasantness. I'll admit to being the guilty party, of course. I'll make sure you're given a good allowance. You won't have to worry about money. You're just going to leave me and move out? She toyed with the words as if trying to digest them. What? He looked startled this. Oh, no, dear. I'll stay put. This is a large house, far too big for one person, and I'll still need to entertain, for my business, of course. And where am I supposed to go? He cleared his throat, then went on as if he had prepared the speech. I thought you might want to move up to London. My portfolio contains a nice little flat in Knightsbridge, not too far from Harrods. It's only one bedroom, but you won't be entertaining or anything, will you? It should suit you nicely. Easy to walk to the shops. He attempted an encouraging smile. She continued a cold stare. I hate London, she said. Then we'll find you a nice little cottage down here so that you can keep up your activities with the church. I think I saw one for sale in that row near the station. Ellie stared at him incredulously. You want me to move to a workman's cottage in a row near the station, and you carry on here as if nothing has happened? You must think very little of me, Lionel. She took a deep breath. If we're going to divorce, I want the house. What? The word shot out like an explosion. Then he collected himself. Don't be ridiculous, Ellie. Why would you want a great big house to yourself? It's not as if you have many friends here. All the people we entertain are my friends, my business associates, and clients. Precisely, she said. Maybe it's time I started making my own friends. Besides, I like this house. I know it well. I've decorated it, made it what it is, and I'm comfortable here. Be reasonable, old thing. His voice was soft, but she noticed he was crumpling the edges of the Times with his fingers. He hates creased newspapers, she thought. I'm trying to be reasonable, Lionel. She heard her voice rising, even though she was trying to stay calm. It's not easy when my husband of 30 years announces that he wants a divorce. But I can assure you, I'm not going to keel over and play dead. I'm going to fight for what I want. I may contest the divorce. Have you thought of that? It will get into the newspapers. Prominent London banker dumps faithful wife for floozy. Is that what the Daily Mirror might say? Hardly good for your image, is it? I think Mr. Murchison might not be well pleased with that sort of publicity about one of his VPs. She noticed he was now swallowing hard, his Adam's apple going up and down. Dash it all, Ellie. I'm trying to be reasonable. How could you afford to run the house alone, pay for the gardener and all the things that need doing from time to time? And you need a car to get anywhere. And think of the heating bill. Very well, then, she said, considering this. Perhaps I don't want to be stuck in a boring little village, especially where everyone knows me. The last thing I want is pity. Oh, poor Ellie, her husband left her, you know. Perhaps this is the time for me to spread my wings. We'll have the house valued and all our other possessions, too. You can pay me half. Lionel's face had turned that angry red again. More plum than beetroot now. He was coming close to one of his explosions, she could see. But all of this was bought with my money, he spat out the words. Money I earned working damned hard, keeping you in a damned nice lifestyle. Entertaining your clients and business associates? Raising two boys in whom you showed no interest? Making sure you had clean shirts? Ellie stood up, her linen napkin falling to the floor unnoticed. Exactly how much do you owe me in back wages if we tot that up? Oh, believe me, Lionel, I have earned half this house and more. Now, are you going to see reason, or do I have to find my own solicitor and fight this in the courts? With that, she stalked out of the room. Her heart was beating so loudly that she was sure it must be echoing from the oak-paneled walls of the front hall. She went through to the kitchen, let the door swing shut behind her, and stood, holding onto the pine table for support. Why had she been so blind? Why had she never suspected for an instant that he had been unfaithful to her? She realized with utter clarity that on those occasions he had said apologetically that he had another of those boring evening meetings with the shareholders and had gone on so damned late that he'd better spend the night at his club. He was, in fact, spending that night at a little flat in Knightsbridge with Monique or Marlene or whatever she was called. She was pretty sure it was that same love nest he now wanted to foist off on his discarded wife. All very neat and tidy. Lionel liked everything neat and tidy. One woman moves out of flat and into house, and other moves out of house and into flat. There, all taken care of. She could just see the wheels in his brain ticking over. And she had thrown a spanner into these works. The submissive spaniel had suddenly jumped up and bitten him. He would not be liking it at all, and she allowed herself a small smile. Chapter 2. Ellie waited in the kitchen until she heard the front door slam and then the crunch of car tires on the gravel driveway before she poured herself a cup of tea, pulled out a chair from the kitchen table, and sank onto it. She looked around the kitchen, her kitchen, for the past 20 years. Her gaze swept over her striped Cornishware bowls, the faithful pots and pans hanging on the rack, the cheerful gingham curtains and geraniums in the window, with the view of the manicured garden beyond with its lovely rose arbor. And now she was supposed to walk away from all this, move to some poky little place as a pathetic and lonely older woman, content with her crochet and good works at the local church? Over my dead body, she said out loud. What did you say? Said a voice behind her, making her jump and spin around. Sorry, didn't mean to startle you, her cleaning lady Mavis Moss stood in the doorway, her hair tied up in a kerchief, with a broom in her hand. A small woman, all skin and bones, with sharp features, she had always reminded Ellie of a Cockney sparrow, with her beaky nose and her little dark eyes that dotted nervously. Oh, Mavis, I'm sorry. Ellie put her hand instinctively to her heart. I had no idea. I didn't hear you come in. Is it really 9 o'clock already? Mavis propped up the broom and came over to her. What's up, Mrs. E? You look as if you've seen a ghost. I am the ghost, Ellie said. The ghost is me, apparently. Mavis went to scratch her head, then realized the kerchief got in the way. She put a tentative hand on Ellie's shoulder. Is there something I can do? Make you a cup of tea? I've already had two, Ellie said. So his high and mightiness took the Bentley today, I see. Mavis was already filling the kettle and then putting it on the stove. Her answer to everything was a cup of tea. I thought you were planning to do some shopping in Guildford. Ellie shrugged. I don't think I feel like shopping at the moment. Taken poorly? Mavis asked. I told you that sauce with the chicken was too rich. It's not that, Ellie said. My husband has just told me he wants a divorce. She said the words as if she still couldn't believe what she was saying. Blimey! Mavis stared incredulously. You could knock me down with a feather. Who would have thought that in a million years? What's he want, the bachelor life again? Open-top sports cars and letting his hair grow long? Ellie shook her head. He wants to get married again. Some girl must be desperate, Mavis replied, now warming the pot before putting in 3 heapspoons of tea leaves from the caddy. He ain't no oil painting, is he? He seems rather smitten, Ellie said. The kettle shrieked, and then there was a silence as Mavis turned off the gas and poured the boiling water into the teapot. And what do you plan to do about it? Mavis put her hands on her hips defiantly. I told him I wanted the house, Ellie said. Mavis let out a whoop of laughter. Good for you. What did he say to that? I bet he blew his top. He did, rather. Ellie allowed herself a smile. I could hardly believe it myself that I'd said it. I just opened my mouth and it came out. And do you want the house? A bit big for one person, isn't it? You're right. I only said it because I was so jolly angry and upset. I'm not sure I'd want everyone around here feeling sorry for me. But I'm not going to let him walk all over me either. I've given him the best years of my life, Mavis. If he wants to be free of this marriage, he's going to pay for it. That's it, you tell him, Mrs. E. He poured 2 cups of tea. Anyway, maybe it's a spur-of-the-moment thing. Maybe he'll change his mind. I don't think so. He's gone to see his solicitor today. Well, then, Mavis said, you'd better go and see yours, hadn't you? I don't have a solicitor, Mavis. Mr. Endicott handled all those kinds of things. Well, you'd ruddy well better find one sharpish, hadn't you, Mavis said. There's always old Mr. Furniston in the village. Another lady I do, for I thinks highly of him, even though he's half retired these days. And his wife is ever so nice, isn't she? Bakes lovely things for the Women's Institute. I don't know, Ellie began. You could do worse. Better be prepared when his la-di-da ship comes back with papers he wants you to sign. I suppose you're right, Mavis. She gave a big sigh. Golly, I'm going to hate this, leaving all that I love behind. My lovely house, my garden. It's not fair, after all I've done. Mavis nodded. You put up with a lot for that man, like a spoiled toddler he is. Tantrums if he can't get his own way. Between you and me, I don't know why you put up with him for so long, Mrs. E. If you want me 2 pennies worth, you're better off without him. It's about time you got to live your own life, have a bit of fun. She plunked a cup of tea down in front of Ellie, who looked up with an incredulous smile on her lips. A bit of fun? I'm 50 years old, Mavis. A little old for fun, wouldn't you say? Not at all. Life's what you make it. That's what I say. I don't suppose your life is actually a bed of roses, is it? A worried look came over Mavis's face. Well, that's as maybe. Some of us poor working-class stiffs are just stuck with the lot we're given. But you'll have money, and you're posh. That's the difference. You can go anywhere and be accepted. I'd move to the seaside if it were me. Nice little bungalow, meet a retired colonel. Ellie shook her head. Oh, no. You're not suggesting I get married again. Once bitten, twice shy, I think. I don't think I could face another Lionel and learning how he likes his shirt starched. They're not all like your hubby, you know. I bet there's some nice ones out there, kind, considerate, funny, adventurous. You really think there are men like that? Bound to be. And also interested in women as opposed to other men? Mavis had to chuckle. Who knows? But it's worth a try, ain't it? I know I'd be off if I had the chance. Would you really? Ellie looked up at her. You don't think it's been a laugh a minute with Reggie Moss, do you? Never notices I exist, unless he wants one thing. She gave a knowing little nod. Or something's been done wrong, or maybe to help himself to my earnings to go with his mates down the pub. So maybe you're right. Maybe they're all the same. But I can tell you this, Mrs. E., you're better off without that one. Up in her bedroom, Ellie sat at her dressing table, her hands shaky as she attempted to put on some lipstick. Her face, unnaturally pale today, stared back at her. She hadn't let herself go, had she? Her face was still unlined, no gray yet showing in her ash-brown hair. She had not gone in for Marcel waves like most women, but instead still wore her hair up in a knot, and it accentuated her good cheekbones. And she'd kept her figure. She was careful with the sweets and puddings, and she walked every day. And yet she wasn't good enough to keep her husband's interest, apparently. She looked away from her stricken face. The view from the bay window onto the lawns was perfect. The manicured grass, the herbaceous borders with their riot of color, the rose arbor beyond, they were all so lovely, so elegant. And she was supposed to give all this up, walk away, live in a poky cottage, or in that flat she was now sure had kept his mistress? Anger welled up and she felt tears brimming in her eyes. She could refuse to divorce him, of course. The thought came to her. If she didn't agree, then it would be too bad. No divorce. He'd be stuck. But then so would she. Did she really want that? Lionel could be vindictive. She had seen that in his business dealings. He could make sure she was so miserable that she moved out. He could bring his mistress to live here under this roof. And she found herself mulling over what Mavis had said. Would she really be better off without him? She didn't love him, she was sure of that. Had she once? She tried to remember. She had met him at a cricket club dance. He had come down to the village with another clerk from the bank in London, both of them fresh from qualifying as accountants and excited for prospects in the big city. He had seemed witty and urbane and amusing. She realized later that he had drunk rather a lot and that he lowered his inhibitions because he was really amusing afterwards. But she had been desperate at the time to escape from the confines of village life. Her father was the vicar, the sort that loves to spout about sin and hellfire, and her mother was the frustrated daughter of landed gentry. She had married Ellie's father fully expecting him to be a bishop, or at least a dean, but found herself trapped in a village backwater, taking out her frustration in finding everything wrong with her daughter. Ellie had finished school with very good marks and could have gone on to university, but according to her father, more schooling was a waste for a young girl who would only get married. And so she was trapped, not enough money or status to be presented at court as a debutante. In those days, girls didn't move up to London and share flats, and in Wadian England, very few of them ever considered working outside the home, unless it was as a teacher or governess if you were middle class but desperate, or a servant if you weren't. Lionel had seemed like a good catch. He had come from a humble background himself. His father owned a greengrocer's shop, but Lionel had studied for his accountancy exams and been hired by a major bank. He was ambitious, and he needed a wife with class to make the right impression on business associates, and so they married. They first lived in a humble house in Clapham, then as he got promotion after promotion, to a nicer house in Wimbledon, and finally to this detached gentleman's residence and the stockbroker belt in Surrey. Thanks to Lionel's bank, they had come through the crash of 29 and the Great Depression unscathed. The requisite children had arrived, two boys, one after the other. Lionel insisted they be sent off to boarding school, as was required of their station in life. Ellie had enjoyed raising them and missed them horribly after they were gone, but had no say in this. Lionel had made it quite clear. It was what the sons of the upper class did. Surely she, of all people, knew that. She hadn't really seen much of them since they left school and went into their respective professions. Richard had gone into the army, and Colin was now working for a bank in Hong Kong, both far from home. She received the occasional letter, but all those years of boarding school had left them with no strong family ties. And yet, as of yet, there were no marriages, no grandchildren. And so there was nobody, she suddenly realized, as she stared back at herself in the mirror again. Nobody close enough to care about her. No best friend putting an arm around her and saying, "Come and live with me until you sort this horrible business out." Lionel had been right. The people they entertained had all been his friends. She had nowhere to go or everywhere to go. "I've lived this life," she said to her reflection, serious eyes that had once been dark blue but now faded to an indeterminate gray, stared back at her. How long was it since the sparkle and hope had faded from those eyes? "His life," she repeated. Oh, there were women in the village she had coffee with, worked with as a volunteer at church. Nice enough women, but nobody she could describe as a real friend. The sort of person she could run to now and let out all her anger. The closest to that was Mavis. Mavis had cleaned for her for the past 10 years, always cheerful, willing, and with no illusions about the character of Mr. Endicott. "I'll miss Mavis," she thought. Then she thought about what Mavis had said. She should get her own solicitor. That would shake Lionel. She finished putting on the lipstick, grabbed her hat, and came downstairs. "I'm doing what you told me, Mavis," she said, passing her mopping the marble tiles in the front hallway. "I'm going to that solicitor." "That's right, Mrs. E," Mavis said. "You show that no good husband of yours that you are not going to kill over and play dead. You're going to fight him, tooth and nail." "Golly, you make me sound like a wild animal," Ellie had to smile. Mavis chuckled. "You show your claws, love," she said. "You've let him walk all over you for far too long." "I suppose you're right." Ellie stared at the pattern of stained glass on the front door, now sparkling in a rainbow on the freshly mopped marble. He made the money and dished it out as he saw fit. He controlled everything, including me, and held the balance of power. I see that now. If he wasn't happy and his life didn't run smoothly, then he wouldn't do well in business and we wouldn't have this lovely lifestyle. He always let me feel that. So now's your chance, love, Mavis said. You open that door and go and live whatever life you want. Only make sure he pays you enough so you can enjoy it. Ellie looked back and gave her a beaming smile. I will, Mavis. I bloody well will. Chapter 3. When Lionel arrived home that evening, he had the satisfied look on his face that normally meant a successfully concluded business deal. How was your day? He asked, as he always did. He sat down in his favorite armchair, took off his highly polished shoes, and reached for his slippers. A confused look came over his face. What happened to my slippers? He asked. In your dressing room, I expect, she said. That was where you left them. But you always, he began. Always used to. When I was still your wife, she said. Now I suggest you train Monique to have your slippers and sherry ready for you. It's Michelle, he said. I bet it's not, she gave a little chuckle. I bet her real name is Brenda or Beryl or something equally common and boring, and she's become Michelle to snag herself a rich gentleman. His face flushed again. She's not like that at all, I told you. She's a highly educated girl with a bright future. Most amusing, good-looking. Then why does she want you, Lionel, apart from your money? We get along well. We're highly compatible, he said. We laugh at the same things. You never laugh here, she said. No, you and I have never laughed much, he agreed. That should tell us something, shouldn't it? You're right. We have put up with each other for too long. Maybe it's time to make a fresh start. She saw the relief in his face. I'm so glad you've come to thinking that way. Better all around, eh, old thing? So I did go and see my solicitor, and he's come up with some sensible suggestions. He reached for his briefcase, opened it, and took out a sheaf of paper. Then he put on his glasses before examining the papers and looking up. He says it makes no sense to give you a lump sum to buy a little place of your own at this moment until you decide where you'd like to settle. He suggests a nice monthly allowance so you can check out various places. I agree, she said. He grinned, a flash of triumph in his eyes. I knew you'd be sensible. You've always been sensible, Ellie. Well done. He cleared his throat, an annoying habit he had, Ellie thought. He did it when he was nervous about what he was going to say next. So he suggests that £30 a month will let you rent somewhere out of London with enough money for food and an occasional cinema. How does that sound? How much do you make a year, Lionel? She asked sweetly. £2,000? I believe you told me when you got your last raise. Now I will be generous and won't demand half, but I want £60 a month. What's more, I want the love nest in London as an investment, so I can sell it when I find out where I want to settle. His face had now gone white. Quite out of the question, Ellie. My offer was a sound one. Not according to my solicitor, Lionel. He sat up straight in his chair. What do you mean, what solicitor? The one whose services I retain today. A most wise and sound older gentleman, I found. Most sympathetic. He said it would be quite within my rights to demand half of everything, given the amount of time I've devoted to you. But I'm prepared to be magnanimous and not greedy. I have never asked for more than I actually need, have I? So £60 plus the amount from the flat should be sufficient. His face had taken on the beetroot tinge again. Out of the question. Fine, she said. She had been perched on the arm of the sofa. Now she stood up. In that case, no divorce. You and Martine can live together in the love nest, unmarried. But you don't understand, he blustered. Oh, I do understand, Lionel. Believe me, I understand you very well. She held his gaze. You've always wanted your own way since day one, haven't you? Everything has to be convenient for you. And I don't see why you're making such a fuss about my allowance. Surely this Michelle makes a good salary, too. You'll be adding her money, and you won't need the love nest any longer. Well, you see, he was stumbling now. She might not be working much longer. I mean, as my wife, it wouldn't be right. Oh, I do see now. A knowing smile spread across Ellie's face. You got her pregnant, Lionel. How reckless of you. So now you want to marry swiftly enough to make it all legitimate. Or is she the one demanding that you do the right thing and marry her? She'll make a fuss if you don't. Bring down your career? I wonder what she'd say if she found out I'd refuse to divorce you. But you have to, don't you see? You can't let the poor girl who was fornicating with my husband behind my back? Ellie cut him off in mid-sentence. No, Lionel, I'm afraid I don't have much sympathy for the poor girl. But don't worry. I wouldn't want to keep you from your future happiness and the joys of fatherhood. I just want my fair share, that's all. 60 pounds a month and the flat. 50, he said sharply. No more than 50. My final word. Very well, she said, lowering her head in submission. If you absolutely insist, I suppose it will have to be 50 pounds a month. And the flat, of course. You can't just make that over to my name. I'll rent it out until I need to sell it. He got up. Agreed, then. I'll have Smithers put it in writing tomorrow. He went to shake hands, then backed off. He looked around, realizing he was standing in his stockinged feet. Now I suppose I'll have to go and find my blasted slippers. As soon as he left the room, Ellie put her hand to her mouth to stifle a nervous laugh. Old Mr. Furniston, the solicitor had told her, ask for more than you really want. Give him some wiggle room. Pretend it's Baghdad Market and make him bargain. Then he'll feel satisfied that he got the better of you and you'll get the right amount. He had suggested 50 pounds would be adequate as long as she had the lump sum in the bank from the sale of the London flat. And she'd done it. She'd outsmarted Lionel. Now all she had to think about was where she wanted to go and what she wanted to do. Ellie woke the next morning feeling the strange coldness of the bed beside her. Lionel had moved to the guest room until things were settled. It was only right, he said. Ellie quietly agreed. There was no way she would share a bed with him again. She got up and decided she would make his breakfast as a gesture of goodwill. The sight of him hobbling in his socks up the stairs to find his slippers was victory enough for now. She was actually feeling quite cheerful by the time he had gone off in the Bentley and Mavis arrived. "Well, you're looking a lot more chipper, that's for sure," Mavis said, as she came in through the back door to find Ellie watering the plants on the kitchen windowsill. "I did what you told me and saw the solicitor. He gave me a wonderful advice. I took it and got what I wanted," she said. "You should have seen Lionel's face when I demanded and bargained." She put a hand on Mavis's bony shoulder. "I was proud of myself, Mavis. I was in the driver's seat for once. It felt marvelous." "So what now? You'll be moving out soon?" Ellie refilled her teacup and carried it over to the table. "I expect I will. I lay awake last night trying to think where I'd want to go." "You wouldn't want to go back home, would you? Your mum and dad aren't still alive, are they?" "Mercifully, no," Ellie replied. "And if they were, that would be the last place I'd run to. They both enjoyed being negative and critical, and I have no more close family, so I'm not sure where I'll go. I don't like London or big cities." "What about the seaside?" Ellie nodded. "You suggested that yesterday, and it might be nice. Although my recent experience of seaside holidays is always the same. We go to a big hotel in Bournemouth or Torquay or Eastbourne, and we take a long walk along the promenade. Then we have coffee on the glassed-in veranda while Lally now reads the paper or does the crossword. Utterly boring. My idea of the seaside is..." She paused. "Yes." A wistful smile came over her face. "When I was 18, my great aunt Louisa took me to the continent. She was Mummy's aunt, and she led a colorful life with various lovers. A sort of black sheep of the family, I understand now." She looked up. "Oh, Mavis, we had such fun. We went to Rome and Venice and Florence and Vienna and the French Riviera. Gosh, it was wonderful. We ate fish stew with lots of garlic, and she taught me about wines. And those colors, that deep blue sea and the pastel buildings and the mountains, it took my breath away." "But you never went back?" "Aunt Louisa had a heart attack and died the next year," she said. "And then I married Lionel, and he hates abroad, as he puts it. A lot of bloody foreigners wanting money and dirt and fleas and garlic. That's how he sees it." "You could go back," Mavis said. Give yourself a nice long holiday before you decide where you want to live. Back to France? She toyed with the word, letting it conjure up images. Palm trees and cold drinks on a terrace overlooking a blue sea. Yeah, why not? Only yourself to please now, ain't there? About time you did something nice for yourself. I suppose I could. Ellie stared at her, her eyes bright with excitement now. I really could, couldn't I? You could take one of them tours. No, she shook her head, not a tour. I think I'd like to find a little pension or something and stay put for a while. Just being, you know, not having to do anything or go anywhere or make anyone's blasted boiled eggs or fetch slippers. Just learning to be me and finding out what I want. Mavis nodded. Good idea, she said. But how are you going to manage with the lingo? Do you parlez-vous a bit? More than a bit, Ellie said. Of course I'm rusty right now, but my mother was of the old school, who thought French was the language of diplomacy, and that well-bred ladies throughout the world should converse in French. Although I had little chance of marrying a foreign count, she drilled me mercilessly until I was fluent at an early age, so I'm sure it would come back to me quickly if I wanted. How will you get there? Mavis asked. There are plenty of trains, Golden Arrow to Paris, and then a train south. What? On your own? With them all speaking a foreign language and them all them foreign men around? I've heard what they're like. Are you sure that's wise? Mavis was staring in wonder, having never been further than a day trip to Brighton herself. They pinch bottoms, don't they? Ellie laughed. It's been years since I've had my bottom pinched. I think I'm a little too old for that, but I might even enjoy it. She gave Mavis a wicked grin. I'm sure I'd be fine. So it's France you'd go to, not Italy, or any of them other heathen places? Ellie considered. I did like Italy, too, but I love that Riviera coast. It felt like the most magical place on earth. So I think I'd start off there. Maybe travel more later if I wanted to. But it would make sense to go somewhere where I could communicate when I got my bearings, got my feet wet, so to speak. Well, good luck to you. That's what I say, Mrs. E. How funny, Ellie said, her face now serious again. I won't be Mrs. E for much longer, will I? I must say I'm going to miss you, Mavis said. Not just the money from the job, but coming here every day and having you to chat to. You've always been a good sort to me. Never treated me like a servant, like some of the ladies do. Ellie stared at the other woman's gaunt face, her sharp features, her bony body, and realized how much she had taken for granted, hearing her cheerful greeting every morning. It came to her with a jolt that Mavis would be losing a lot of work when she went. I'm so sorry, Mavis. I realize this was making things difficult for you. How will you manage for money? I'll try to make it up to you. Oh, don't worry about me, Mrs. E, Mavis said. I've got more ladies asking me to do for them than I have time. And the vicar, he wants me to take care of the church, so I'll be fine. I do hope so, Ellie said. I feel badly about this. You've been a good friend. I really appreciate you, Mavis, she said. I will miss you, too. Suddenly Mavis laughed and gave her a playful shove. Go on. Look at us, all mournful like a couple of ninnies. You're about to have the time of your life. We should be celebrating. You're right, Ellie said. Tell you what, I'll go and see if the fishmonger has any crab today. We'll have a crab salad and wine with it for lunch, and I'll pick up a sinful pastry at the baker's. Well, blow me down, Mavis said, looking pleased. That's what I call a good send-off. She paused. So when do you think you'll want to leave? As soon as possible. I can't think of anything worse than staying in a house where I'm not wanted. He might even bring his floozy down to measure up for curtains in the nursery. I couldn't stand that. Oh, so that's how it is. Mavis gave a knowing little nod. Got her in the family way, and now thinks he's doing the right thing. Well, he'll soon learn. Let's see how he handles a squawking baby in the middle of the night. He'll do exactly as he did with my children. Pretend he can't hear and go back to sleep, Ellie said. Over the next days, Ellie and Lionel were awkwardly polite to each other. She cooked his boiled eggs as a gesture of goodwill, and sent his shirts to the laundry as she always had. They drifted past each other, trying not to make eye contact. Two ships passing in the night. He was often out in the evenings, with Michelle, she surmised, and Ellie enjoyed cooking what she wanted to for dinner, sometimes only an omelet or even beans on toast, instead of the meat and two veg Lionel expected every evening, and listening to the wireless alone. She was pleasurably surprised at this. It will be all right, she thought. I'll manage by myself. Eventually, Lionel produced papers for her to sign. They all seemed in order. He was admitting guilt. She was leaving the marriage without a strain on her character. She was provided for financially. The monthly allowance and then the deed to the flat with the proceeds from the eventual sale, just as she had requested. She was going to sign when she reminded herself that she was not going to be the compliant little woman. Thank you, Lionel. I'll take these to my solicitor so that he can check them, she said. She watched the familiar red flush rising on his cheeks. Of course everything is in order, he said. Just sign the damn things. Then as he saw her placid expression staring at him, he corrected himself. Of course, if it makes you feel better. But you'll find everything's very fair and above board. I have no wish to cheat you in any way, Ellie dear. Ellie did show them to her solicitor, who could find no fault. The flat in London will be a nice little investment for you, he commented as he returned them. So the next day they went to Lionel's solicitor's office and she signed. How simple it was to negate 30 years in one flourish of a signature. When they returned home, Lionel poured them both a large cognac. I assume there are various items around the house that you'd like to have for sentimental reasons when you set up a place of your own, he said. He was being generous because he felt he had won, got the better of her in the deal. Ellie looked around. It was an elegant sitting room with a Persian carpet in the middle of a polished floor. French doors opening onto the back terrace. A flower arrangement on a low table. A grand piano in the corner. Most of the furnishings had been her choice. Being the son of a humble shopkeeper, he had relied on her good taste. They'd been secondhand to start with, clever finds in antique shops that fit their meager budget. But over the years, she had replaced them when they could afford better. But did she really care about any of them? Her gaze went to the piano. There had been a time when she had played a lot. She had been part of a quarter until the violinist died and the others drifted away. She had played for village theatrical productions, but recently the joy of playing seemed to have gone. Besides, she didn't think she'd be renting the type of house with room for a grand piano. Then the little writing desk caught her eye. It had been one of her best finds in an antique shop. I might want the writing desk, she said. Didn't you say it was Queen Anne? She heard the slight tension in his voice. Queen Anne, and therefore valuable, worth money. It was all about the money for Lionel. I believe so, but it's a small piece. It would fit nicely in a cottage eventually, she paused. Of course, I won't take anything at the moment, not until I've settled. So where do you think you'll go now? The seaside, I thought. Oh, what a good idea. He sounded extra hearty. In his mind, he was picturing her in a boarding house in Bournemouth or Worthing, a couple of streets back where it was cheaper, taking healthy walks along the seafront, listening to the band, eating gray boiled beef and overdone cabbage for dinner. Have you decided where? The Riviera. Oh, you mean Torquay? You love Torquay, don't you? I mean the French Riviera. France? He asked incredulously. You want to go abroad to France? I just said so. But you don't like traveling abroad. No, Lionel, you don't like traveling abroad. I loved it when I was a girl. But you never went again. No. When we were first married, we couldn't afford it, and after that you became rather set in your ways. Always the same resorts. I suppose you're right. You could have said... She gave him a pitying smile. As if I ever got what I wanted. It'd have given me every reason in the world why we were going to Eastbourne instead of Nice. His face had flushed again. But you can't travel all that way by yourself. How will you get there? Oh, you take a coach tour. There are trains and porters, too, so I understand. I'll manage perfectly, I'm sure. I do speak excellent French, or I used to. Remember, my mother and sister were on conversing in French from the moment I could talk. I'll start brushing up again. There was a long pause. The clock in the front hall struck 8. How long do you think you'll be gone? He asked. There was a tone of uncertainty, almost wistfulness in his voice. Now, what possible interest could that be to you? Maybe a month, a year, whatever I feel like. I am now fancy free, Lionel, no longer your wife, free to do exactly what I choose. But don't worry, I will let you know when I'm leaving. She sensed him staring after her as she left the room. Chapter 4. Now that she could leave when she wanted to, she hesitated. It had been one thing to announce to the world that she was going to France for a while, but complications arose. There was the flat in London to take care of, leaving the renting in the hands of an estate agent, her passport to update, and she had acquired stuff over the years, not only clothes, but toiletries, her silver-backed brushes, favorite books, sheet music, photograph albums. Clearly, she couldn't take them all to the south of France. She went through her clothes, deciding which she would no longer need. No need for furs in that climate, or her evening gowns, or even smart tailored suits. She laid them on the bed, staring at them. Would she ever use them again? When would she go to the sort of formal dinner where they'd wear strapless evening attire? And yet she was reluctant to sell them or give them away. In the end, she had Mavis help her pack them in tissue and store them in garment bags, laying them in trunks in the attic. Because, as Mavis put it, you never know. You might meet a millionaire on the Riviera and find yourself living in a stately home. Mavis was an eternal optimist, in spite of a miserable life growing up in a slum and then living with her lout of a husband. Eventually, Ellie had her most suitable clothing assembled for the trip, hanging clean and pressed in the wardrobe, with the trunk open and ready to be packed on the bedroom floor. She examined the items critically. She remembered the Riviera as being impossibly chic. She owned nothing that could loosely be described as fashionable. Her wardrobe was suitable for village life, with the odd dinner party thrown in. Sensible tweed skirts and jumpers for winter, cotton dresses for summer, and one or two long silk gowns for when they were entertained. Not a single backless pajama or any of the other things that people wore in Nice, according to women's magazines, and too late to have any made now. I'll just have to make do, she said. I'll be the frumpy middle-aged widow, certainly not the gay divorcee. I'll blend into the scenery and everyone will look on me with pity. I'll leave me alone. The one item she had decided to take from the household was the photograph album from when the boys were young. She looked at their bright, cheeky grins as they played on the beach or climbed over rocks and felt a pang of regret. When did they stop being fun-loving, adventurous little boys and turn into dull, serious young men? Men who were polite to their mother and pecked her dutifully on the cheek. She was ready to go. She should book a ticket on the Golden Arrow to Paris, but now she hesitated. The news from Europe was not good. A crisis was looming over the Sudetenland, part of Czechoslovakia that was German-speaking and that Hitler was trying to claim. Prime Minister Neville Chamberlain had recalled his ambassador and was planning to go to Berlin himself to make Hitler see sense. And yet that all seemed very remote from the south of France, didn't it? But still she hesitated. She had never really been alone in her life, moving straight from her parents' house to marriage with Lionel. That trip to Europe had been booked by Aunt Louisa. She had merely followed along, confident that trains and hotels would show up at the right time. Alone in her bedroom at night, she doubted for the first time. Was she insane to think she could go to the Riviera by herself? She stared at her worried face in the mirror. You are alone, she said to herself. You have nobody now, so it's about time you learned how to survive. The trip to France would be a good test. If she could cross the channel and travel alone, then she would be ready to do anything. She had to smile at this thought. It wasn't the Sahara or the Himalayas. She knew a woman a century ago had conquered those exotic places alone. But it was abroad, and thus different, a challenge. And she was not going to back down now and lose face in front of Lionel. She could tell he was rather impressed with this new, confident Ellie. She would go through with it at all costs. There was a few last-minute responsibilities she had to take care of. She had to wait for her passport to arrive. She wrote to both of her sons, My dear Colin/Richard, You will no doubt have heard by now from your father that he is divorcing me and plans to marry someone called Michelle. He expected me to melt away without much protest and live the rest of my life in a tiny cottage somewhere. However, I have surprised him by deciding to go to the south of France. I'm not sure how long I will be gone, whether it will be a short holiday or a long stay. You'll be able to reach me through my bank should an emergency arrive. I send you my love and hope that you stay healthy and happy. Your loving mother. She checked with the bank and obtained letters of credit and traveler's checks. And being the responsible sort, she had to let people in the village know she was leaving. She couldn't just leave the church all to guilt and the Women's Institute in the lurch. It was simple enough to telephone Mrs. Saunders, explaining that she'd be going away and thus would not be helping with refreshments at the next meeting of the WI. Miss Saunders was sympathetic. Yes, she had heard something of a rumor that Ellie would be going. Mavis had told someone. She was most sorry to hear it. Ellie had always been such a reliable helper. Miss Smith Humphreys was not going to be so easy. An old-school spinster, she ran the altar guild with a rod of iron, inspecting each altar cloth, each flower arrangement, as if she were a general inspecting her troops, and she did not believe in telephones. That meant that Ellie could either send her a letter or she could visit in person. She knew it would have to be the visit and was not looking forward to it. Miss Smith Humphreys lived in a cottage on the village green. A statuesque woman, although she was now elderly, she held herself very upright with a permanent expression of distaste on her face, her white hair in rigid curls. Rather like Queen Mary in many ways, she was a sort of formidable person who has a hand in all aspects of the smooth running of a community, parish council, girl guides, beautification committee, and altar guild. Even grown men were afraid of her steely gaze. Ellie took a deep breath before she went up the front path between immaculate flower beds. There were the last roses of summer still framing the front door, and their sweet scent hung in the air as she knocked. "Mrs. Endicott," the haughty, unlined face nodded graciously. "We heard that you would be leaving us. A great pity indeed. Do come in." Ellie was relieved that, thanks to Mavis, the world seemed to know her situation. Miss Smith Humphreys invited her to sit in an armchair by the bay window and went to get tea. "I'm sorry to be deserting you," Ellie said, "but as you've heard, I'm leaving the area." "We are all shocked and sorry to hear it," the old lady gave her a sympathetic nod. "You've been a stalwart member of our community for years, most valuable to our life here." "Thank you." Ellie felt tears prickling at the back of her eyes. She hadn't realized that she had been appreciated, that she had mattered here. She looked around the small living room with its knickknacks, old prints on the walls, a bookcase full of interesting volumes, its vases of flowers, the crocheted throw rug over the back of the sofa. It was a room stuffed with memories. "This will be me in the future," she thought. Miss Smith Humphreys brought out a tray with tea things and chocolate biscuits on it. The tray had a white cloth with lathe edges, and the teacups were spode. The teapot was silver. She poured and handed Ellie a cup before she said, "May one ask where you're going now? You have family somewhere?" This concludes episode 1 of Mrs. Endicott's Splendid Adventure by Reese Bowen. Thanks so much for listening.
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0: Hi, my name is Billy, and here is tonight's weather forecast for the Talking Information Center. This evening, there'll be a 60% chance of showers, and then later, mostly cloudy, with degrees low around 49. The sun rose today at 5:10 a.m., the sun will set today at 8:14 p.m., and the sun will rise tomorrow at 5:10 a.m. And that's all the weather I have for today. I'm Billy giving you the weather for the Talking Information Center. Have a wonderful evening.
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4: Hello, this is Susan from the Talking Information Center. Today is May 27, 2026, and I'll be reading selections from Boston Magazine's May 2026 issue. Our first article is titled, Actually, the Back Bay is Fine. It's from the City Life section of Boston Magazine. Saks is bankrupt, Neiman's is gone, the neighborhood has never been better. Funny how that works. Written by Rachel Slade. It's 12:30 p.m. on Sunday, and the whole city is in a panic. Correction, should be in a panic. A major blizzard is barreling up the coast. I've gotten 3 alerts from Eversource telling me they know it's going to be bad, and they're ready to deploy. Even my mom in Philadelphia calls. They're already getting snow. After 26 years of me living in Boston, she still wants to confirm I'm okay. Instead of hunkering down, I head to Cactus Club Cafe, the Back Bay's newest hotspot. It's the Canadian chain's first foray into the U.S. market, and the website promises an upbeat and stylish experience fueled by energetic music, magnetic people, and spaces that feel as good as they look. The sizzle reels suggest it's exclusively a hot lady hangout. I catch the Green Line to Arlington, and of course it's packed. Everyone's in their 20s and 30s, and the impending blizzard isn't on their agenda. Why should it be? They've got the tea. A group of college students crowds the door. A dad wedges his Yukon-sized stroller with infant into one corner. It's all youth culture on display, phones in hands, canvas tote bags a-swingin'. They exit in dribs and drabs at Hines and Copley and with me at Arlington, all heading for the Back Bay. Except by now, and you've probably read it somewhere, the Back Bay is supposed to be dying. Saks filed for bankruptcy. Neiman Marcus is shuttered in Copley Place. Construction has slowed while developers point fingers at City Hall. Remote work keeps draining the office towers that anchor the neighborhood's commercial base. The Boston Globe has questioned whether the Back Bay can survive without a business improvement district. And local merchants have blamed bike lanes for falling foot traffic. Meanwhile, the seaport, Boston's shiny new thing, has spent years quietly positioning itself as the neighborhood that will make the Back Bay obsolete. It's a tidy narrative. It's also, as best I can tell, almost entirely wrong, as a random Sunday is about to prove. If this is supposedly death, it looks pretty much like life. So I dig deeper. Is the Back Bay really okay? Above ground on Boylston Street under heavy skies, my friend and I passed developer Ronald Druker's luminous new limestone-clad 350 Boylston Street. Designed by classy firm Robert A.M. Stern Architects of Harvard Business School campus notoriety, its 221,000 square feet will soon be occupied by upper echelon retail and businesses, like Bain & Company, which just relocated its offices. Druker can't divulge who his other new tenants will be, but his silence feels expensive. Meanwhile, Hermes glows from across the street, peddling $1,575 cashmere and silk shawls to those who can get past the proverbial velvet rope. Walking up Boylston, we pick our way through the trash under the perpetually dodgy and

0: scaffolded 384 to 390 block, former home of the Tannery and Globe Bar and Cafe, closed in 2019, a reminder of dirty old Boston. This dire little section is owned by Sam Hassan, who was permanently banned in 2021 by then AG Maura Healey from operating a retail business in Massachusetts following a discrimination lawsuit settlement. But we shouldn't tar all of the Back Bay with one landlord's brush. Once we cross Berkeley Street, things are looking up again. Ahead, TikTokers are lined up to nab Blank Street's shaken vanilla bean matcha. Next door, Cafe Landwehr serves the best hummus in Boston. My opinion, but I'm right. A few blocks down, Danny's Queer Bar is packed with brunchers awash in purple. Meanwhile, two-year-old Trader Joe's, the second in the Back Bay, is a complete madhouse. Sundays are always pandemonium at this 11,500-square-foot store, but mix in a blizzard forecast and shoppers from the South End to Marlborough Street are converging to stock up on essentials like JoJo's and chili lime rolled corn tortilla chips. The scene has a certain end times energy, but make it bougie. We continue to the Cactus Club, which occupies the street-level space in 500 Boylston, a postmodern pile designed by the late rich boy plagiarist, in a good way, Philip Johnson. Major tenants include law firm Arnold & Porter, Vore Bio, and Fine Point Capital, typical of the office mix in this area, posh law firms, biotech, and wealth managers. And soon, the sum total of Wayfair will consolidate here. The property is owned by Oxford Properties, a Canadian global real estate investor, developer, and manager, which may or may not explain Canada-based Cactus Club's appearance in Boston. As we approach, I'm wondering, can a Canadian chain really fill 325 seats in the Back Bay on a Sunday in February? But when I peer into the main dining room, I can see with my own eyes that it's full. I mean, yes, actually full, every seat taken. The clientele approximates the sizzle reel, as much as Boston can approximate a sizzle reel. We enjoy our poke bowls in the all-season patio, and when my companion complains she's chilly, I reach for the matuk blankets hanging off the back of each chair. She wraps herself up and coos, then splits a chocolate peanut butter crunch bar dessert with me and hogs the ice cream. It's all very cozy day nightclub. An hour later, we're full, and so is the patio. As for the health of Newbury Street, I call up Mike Jammin, principal of Urban Meritage, who owns a dozen properties on the Back Bay's main shopping drag, a portfolio valued at about $300 million, the second largest on the street. Jammin works closely with Matthew Curtin, executive managing director of Newmark, to tempt unusual international retailers to create the anti-mall. They're shooting for diverse retail experiences to entice suburban and international shoppers and reward them for their good taste in visiting the Back Bay. Curtin reports that vacancy is at an all-time low, rents are at an all-time high. He adds that tenant sales among some 600 stores on the street are up 20% over 1 year. Considering all this, Jammin asks if I'm writing an April Fool's Day story, the idea of the Back Bay dying being so preposterous. These stats are no accident, but rather the result of thoughtful retail curation. Jammin cites several new tenants, including Diptyque, Italian chocolatier Venci, and Poetry, a women's fashion brand from England. Add retailers like Sweden's Byredo and Italy's Santa Maria Novella, the world's oldest perfumery, which opened a Newbury shop in 2024, outfitted in green marble and dark cabinetry, now proffering scents as high as $87 an ounce. And it's hard to imagine how this could be classified as dead. Jamin says he has a list of retailers waiting for space as many as 40 deep. Curtin adds that the retail vacancy rate on Newberry is around 1%. It's slim pickings and there's no end in sight. He says many clients are renewing leases early to secure their long-term presence in the Back Bay. He also gives me hard numbers. Foot traffic on Newberry is up 40% since 2023. But aren't malls dying? The lion's share of the Back Bay's retail muscle, more than 1 million square feet, is at the Prue and Copley Place, so maybe that's where we should direct our mourning. But Curtin says that since 2023, Prue foot traffic is up 36% and Copley Place up 29%. True, the Prue's Saks outpost may be on thin ice, but that's a national bankruptcy, the result of an aspirational retail chain struggling to find its groove in the new economy, the same shift that landed Dick's Sporting Goods in the former Lord & Taylor spot. That trend is also behind the closure of Neiman Marcus in Copley Place, owned by Saks' parent company. But Copley's owner-operator Simon was ready for that. They're bringing in Miami-based culinary marketplace Casa Tua Cucina and Estiatorio Milos, capitalizing on the Greek seafood trend that's fueling the success of places like Greco and Crecy. Fendi and Tourneau are expanding. Lowe recently joined the fancy brand roster. Simon's remodel, set to include additional retailing, dining, and wellness concepts, is slated for completion in 2028. Sure, okay, but what about new buildings? Some developers blame Mayor Wu's reorganized planning department for the lack of construction cranes over Boston. Well, let me tell you, as someone who's reported on this beat for nearly two decades, I can safely say that real estate developer whining is the worst kind of whining. I get it, they want to make money. They think more housing supply will fix the affordability crisis. In general, they're resistant to constraints. If there's less new development, they'll blame the city, the public process, the zoning, rather than rising interest rates, tariff-inflated building materials, and the spectacularly high cost of living, which is blowing up labor pricing. Not all developers bellyache. Consider Steve Samuels, the developer whose firm single-handedly resuscitated the moribund commercial hub of the Fenway over the past two decades, filling stations and tire shops when I first got here in 1999. Samuels has a gift for working with the city and neighborhood constituents. He's the epitome of the patient, attentive listener, and he's reaped rewards for playing nice. Samuels recently completed Lyric Back Bay at the head of Boylston, going to great engineering lengths to mend the urban fabric cleft by the construction of I-90 more than 70 years ago. Offering more than 480,000 square feet, Lyric nabbed Car Gurus, the Lego Group, Citizen M, and Rivian, along with nationally lauded chains Avra Estatorio and Chica San Chen. One more note about how listening can pay off. One source told me the story of a woman who said she loved walking the bridge on Mass Ave opposite the Heinz tea stop to watch the sunset over I-90. Samuels thought it was such a great idea that he built a viewing platform there. Meanwhile, the Heinz Convention Center is getting a $100 million upgrade, and the Harvard Club of Boston got final approval to redevelop its properties on the end of Newberry Street, including a surface parking lot, into two buildings that will include 133 residential units. Not bad for a dying neighborhood. But aren't the rich leaving Boston in droves? Nope. The millionaire's tax has made Massachusetts a tougher sell for some, and the anger is real. But in the Back Bay specifically, the evidence points the other way. Ever since the dank marsh was filled in, the Back Bay has been home to several exclusive and rather stuffy private clubs. In 2021, that scene transformed with the opening of the Quinn House at 217 Comm Ave. Membership doesn't come cheap, and yet the Quinn still has a massive waiting list. On any given day, its Cafe Q is the place for deal making, while the reading room, with its carved ceiling and two grand fireplaces, draws all kind of power players to this Back Bay address. Likewise, Back Bay residents are staying put. 87% of the Back Bay's residential housing stock is occupied. Of those 10,000 occupied units, 35% are owner-occupied, according to a 2025 neighborhood report from the City of Boston. 20% of residents are foreign-born, which gives the neighborhood its international flavor. They're also highly educated. Of the Back Bay's 18,000 adult residents, 74% have a BA or higher. And they're financially well off, the median household income being roughly $128,700. One thing that residents really value is being able to use their feet to get around. About 35% walk to work. Half of them don't even own a car. They're smart that way, saving thousands of years for more shopping, dining out, and whacking a golf ball at swingers. Central to the Back Bay's success as a place to live is the extremely active Neighborhood Association of the Back Bay, known as NABB. I pop into their headquarters in the Vendome on Comm Ave to meet with Chairman Serge Savard, an unassuming gentleman who's originally from Quebec. In his French-Canadian accent, Savard explains that NABB developed its survival tactics back in the 60s and 70s, when there was lots of talk about raising those Victorian brownstones, building towers, and jamming in more highways. See the now inconceivable Inner Belt. Now, NABB boasts some 1,500 members and has a committee for everything from keeping the streets clean to monitoring the health of the tree canopy and the signature magnolia trees that make the place an Instagrammer destination each spring. Savard considers NABB a problem-solving group that's thinking 500 steps ahead of everyone else. By way of example, he tells me that when the water table in the Back Bay began dropping 40 years ago, exposing the wood pilings on which all of the majestic buildings depend to dry rot, NABB initiated the formation of the Boston Groundwater Trust, a citywide water table monitoring nonprofit. Savard mentions that NABB volunteers have a precise color-matched paint for U.S. mailboxes and will respond with a brush and paint every time there's a report of graffiti. NABB is politically strong and active. It plays nice with business and involves itself in every aspect of the city to ensure that Boston remains livable for most. Okay, but then, crime. In fact, American cities are safer than they've ever been, and the Back Bay's numbers bear that out. Violent crimes remained minimal at 2% of all Back Bay crimes in 2025, according to analysis of Boston police data. Aggravated assaults, auto thefts, and robberies are still low for an urban center, but warrant attention. The bigger issue by far is property crime, shoplifting, and car break-ins in the area. Meg Mainzer Cohen, president of the Back Bay Association, says the business community is working with Boston police to reverse the trend. The question worth asking isn't whether the Back Bay is struggling. It's why the negative narrative persists. One answer is competition from the seaport, which was supposed to be Boston's glittering future. Instead, it's a cautionary tale of multiple urban planning failures, too big, too anonymous, seriously underserved by public transportation, too luxury-focused. One source suggested that several of the seaport's destination restaurants installed to tempt its mostly absent investor owners are struggling to find consistent footing. Knocking the seaport as a planning catastrophe has even become a popular meme. The bigger, more insidious trend, the anti-city narrative that's been playing on repeat as long as I've been on planet Earth. You know the one. Cities are crime-ridden, dangerous, overpriced, dead. Remote work is killing downtowns. No one wants to live in urban hellscapes anymore. Everyone's escaping to the suburbs or Palm Beach or wherever people who wear tuckernuck are fleeing to. Some folks prefer their pants on fire. I like mine loose and comfy and at room temperature. And let's talk about Boston's red herring, bike lanes. I got an earful about this. Real rage, fists clenched, voices quaking with righteous anger. I heard that bike lanes are killing businesses. They're causing gridlock. The Back Bay is suffering because of Wu's war on cars. Except, and here's the funny part, no one has any data to back this up. So the opposite might just as well be true. We know that business and foot traffic are better than they've ever been, and this boom coincides with the expansion of blue bikes and bike lanes. I'm not saying that's causation, but why ignore the possible correlation? Blue bikes are wildly popular, 4.7 million rides a year in Boston. That's 4.7 million fewer car trips clogging our streets. I mean, God bless her heart, but when Mainzer Cohen tried to convince me that bike infrastructure has made Boylston a nightmare for pedestrians, which I can't see, being an avid walker myself, I countered with the gazillions of times I've been pushed into trees, sandwich boards, selfie takers, small dogs in booties, and gaggles of slow-moving teens while trying to shop on Newbury Street. Because there, the sidewalks really are egregiously undersized for the crowds. And no one seems to care because, in truth, they're convinced all shoppers come by car. Ironically, the one thing that nearly destroyed the Back Bay was car infrastructure. The interstate literally cleaved the neighborhood in two, damage that's taking billions of dollars and decades to undo. A second highway, Storrow Drive, severed the neighborhood's connection to its greatest asset, the Esplanade, and in spots, reduced that stunning public benefit to a narrow strip of sidewalk. On and off ramps destroyed the character of some quiet residential streets and still make rush hour hellish. At Charles Gate, giant concrete piers violated the city's most beautiful park to support a Storrow overpass, destroying a key piece of the Emerald Necklace, creating a fetid swamp where the unhoused and drug users congregate, while decreasing the property values of some of Boston's most majestic residences. Given all that, it's incredible that the Back Bay survived at all. In fact, NABB was founded specifically to preserve what was left of the Victorian neighborhood after highways and on-ramps sliced and diced it up, and to fend off future threats. The Back Bay now benefits from infrastructure built ages ago, multiple subway and bus lines, lovely tree-lined avenues for strolling, plus New England's largest parking garage boasting more than 3,000 spaces under the Prue. Bike lanes and an improving T have only added to that. More people can get to Newbury on a busy day and linger. No meter to feed, no $47 parking tab than anywhere else in the city, including the seaport. That means more foot traffic, more money spent. The Back Bay also sits at the physical nexus of the region's hospitals, universities, and labs, while remaining both residential and commercial. That's a hard combination to replicate. And yet, the thing people want to fight about is bike lanes. One final thought. Bike lanes symbolize new policies geared to support those who have less. Less money, less horsepower, less status. Every bike lane reminds us that the street is a shared asset, just like the city itself. Ceding a few feet of roadway to something other than cars is the clearest indication that urban priorities can shift to keep Boston vital and relevant. But back to that pre-blizzard Sunday. The Back Bay is abuzz with shoppers, eaters, and sippers undeterred by the weather. They're coming from all over the city and the world to experience something uniquely Boston, Everything, including those pesky bike lanes, adds to the special sauce that has made the Back Bay their destination. The death narrative says the city is slipping away. This Sunday says otherwise. Our next article is by Douglas Starr, and it's titled The Dog Whisperer, Esquire. Jeremy Cohen has saved dogs from death row, won custody battles over them, and changed Massachusetts law. It all started with a German shepherd named Jesse and a phone call to F. Lee Bailey that didn't go his way. Jeremy Cohen knew the direction his legal career would take when Jesse was sentenced to death. Jesse was a biter. He had chomped on a woman's leg in Marblehead and nipped at a couple of smaller dogs. Enough was enough. In 2008, the town's select board declared Jesse a dangerous dog who would have to be euthanized. But Jeremy loved Jesse, the German shepherd owned by his fiancé's ex-husband and their two teenage kids. There must be a way to save him. He called F. Lee Bailey, the famed defense attorney whom he'd met a few times. "Nothing you can do," Bailey replied. Cohen called Stephen Wise, the animal rights attorney who later became president of the Non-Human Rights Project, a nonprofit organization. Wise unfortunately died in February 2024. Wise gave him an angle. Because animals don't have legal rights in such hearings, talk about the owner's rights. Where was the due process? The right to cross-examine the witnesses, to review all the evidence. It was unconstitutional. Cohen took the advice. At an appeal hearing, he argued that Jesse and his owner were deprived of due process. The people who ordered euthanasia had never met Jesse, never had an expert evaluate his behavior. How could they sentence him without enough evidence? They had not probed whether something had triggered the bite, or whether Jesse was an inherently dangerous dog, or if he could be trained and restrained to be safer. In the end, the clerk magistrate agreed Jesse could live provided he get training, be kept on a leash, and never set a paw in Marblehead again. No problem. Jesse moved in with Cohen in Salem and lived out his life with his attorney and soon-to-be stepdad. "It changed my life," Cohen tells me. News of the exoneration spread, and the lawyer started getting calls from other pet owners. They called with capital punishment cases, grievances against kennels for negligence in dog care, and messy divorces involving custody battles over the family dog. Cohen was so successful and motivated by these cases that he sold his debt collection business and in 2016 opened Boston Dog Lawyers, a firm devoted primarily to his new clientele. He's also represented cats, horses, pigs, chickens, turkeys, turtles, snakes, an iguana, and a parrot. The idea is not as odd as it may have seemed at the time. Over the years, Americans' relationship with animals has changed, and our laws have changed with it. In most states, animal abuse has gone from a misdemeanor to a criminal offense. Veterinarians in Massachusetts, along with 21 other states, are required to report suspected cases of animal abuse to the authorities, just as pediatricians must with suspected child abuse. The FBI now assigns animal abuse cases to the same categories as other major crimes. Laws protecting farm animals from inhumane confinement have been passed in several states, including Massachusetts. Poll after poll after poll has shown that Americans care very deeply about animal protection issues and animal welfare, says Chris Green, executive director of the Animal Legal Defense Fund and former director of the Animal Law Program at Harvard Law School. As a result, this corner of the legal field has undergone a massive explosion. More than 160 law schools now have courses that teach animal law, Green says. That includes everything from wildlife protection and farm animal treatment to trafficking in endangered species. And one small but growing specialty of the law involves advocating for pets and their owners. Fewer than a dozen attorneys practice pet law full-time in America, and Cohen is among the most skilled and prominent. Not bad for someone whose first-year classmates at Suffolk University Law School jokingly voted him least likely to return and most likely to need a lawyer himself. These days, Cohen's caseload is spiking. Nearly one in five households in the country welcomed a new cat or dog during the COVID pandemic, according to the American Society for the Prevention of Cruelty to Animals. And more people are realizing that owning a pet can be a complicated business, not only in terms of caregiving, but legally as well. And that's where Jeremy Cohen's services come in. Jeremy's an anomaly, says Kara Holmquist, Director of Advocacy for the Massachusetts Society for the Prevention of Cruelty to Animals. He's probably the first person I know that to transform his whole legal practice to dealing with animal issues. Cohen is no one's idea of Atticus Finch, the lawyer in To Kill a Mockingbird. He doesn't look like Gregory Peck, I mean, who among us does, nor does he speak in mellifluous tones. In court, his sentences come out in bursts as he recalls and deploys legal precedents. With his graying hair, craggy face, and suits that seem to hang off his body, he comes across as more rumpled than refined. But for many pet owners, he gets outcomes that feel like legal miracles in court. I watch him in action during a hearing of the Tisbury Select Board held over Zoom. The purpose is to decide whether to designate a 69-pound husky named Scooby, a dangerous dog, a label that, under Massachusetts law, requires an escalating series of measures to protect the public, from muzzling to fencing to, in some cases, euthanasia. I had read Scooby's case file a day earlier and told Cohen I didn't see how he could possibly defend him. As the hearing begins, Heather Maciel, Tisbury's animal control officer, lays out the evidence. It's grim. Scooby has bitten four people over a seven-month period, both off-leash and on, all allegedly unprovoked, and two resulting in trips to the ER for stitches. The most recent incident happened in June. A volunteer at the Chicken Alley thrift shop in Vineyard Haven reported that a leashed dog charged at me and bit me on my right thigh, according to a complaint filed with the police. Cohen starts by admitting fault, a vital requirement, he tells me later. Cumulatively, four bites are serious, and each one was certainly serious to the person who got bit, he says. Then he makes a point about animal behavior, something else he always stresses. In each incident, Scooby bit only once, as if to say, keep away. It's typical behavior when a dog feels threatened and is trying to send a message. But, he acknowledges, we can't have dogs sending messages that way. Next, he shifts the blame to the owners, Vineyard residents Peter and Nancy Stamm. They've allowed Scooby to become too dominant, he argues, too ready to bite when startled, or he thinks that he's protecting them when people come near. He's not evil, just overreactive. Cohen promises that the owners will make Scooby safe. They've already acquired a muzzle and never take him out in public without it. They never let him off leash anymore. Most important, they signed him up for 2 months of owner and dog classes with Rick Alto, a trainer in Brewster who formerly served with the Secret Service. Once a week, they'll make the two-hour journey by ferry and car to Brewster, where Scooby will learn how to be less reactive. My mission is to make the Stamms better owners tomorrow than they are today, Cohen concludes. Through equipment changes and behavioral changes, Scooby won't be able to do this again. The board seems impressed. As the meeting continues, the director of Chicken Alley says she never wants to see the dog in her store again. Cohen agrees and takes it a step further. Scooby will never go into any store on the Vineyard again, except for grooming businesses and veterinary offices. Masil says that 2 months of training won't be enough. Again, Cohen and his clients relent. They'll commit to 6 months of training and then meet again with the select board so members can assess the dog's behavior. In the end, the board votes to declare Scooby a nuisance dog rather than a dangerous one. We're lucky, Cohen tells me after the hearing. Four bites to four people. In many other cities and towns, that would have been a death sentence. Cohen's workspace in Salem looks like any other lawyer's office. Big wooden desk, oversized chair, legal books lining shelves, but with a few differences. There's a big picture frame on the wall with a collection of photos of past canine clients. Nico, Roxy, Stella, Bronson, Nietzsche, and of course Jesse. "He is your friend, your partner, your defender, your dog," reads a caption under the photos. "You owe it to him to be worthy of such devotion." There's a small maple box on a shelf with a brass plaque, Jesse's ashes. Growing up in Revere, Cohen never wanted to be a lawyer, but felt pressured by the example of his father, who he describes as a hard-working and successful attorney. He rebelled, slogging through Suffolk Law and spending the year after graduation working at Kelly's Roast Beef. His first law job felt uninspiring, working in the insurance department of General Electric. Later, he found himself running a firm focused on debt collection, but finding the work to be dreary, he lost direction and confidence. "I always wanted to make a difference, but I never saw a pathway to do that," he says. But then he found Jesse's case, and a luminous pathway opened before him. There were hundreds of cases out there like Jesse's, maybe thousands, and now he felt qualified to defend them. And boy, he recalls, that just lit a fire and made me want to work day and night. Cohen opens a spreadsheet on the computer monitor that dominates his desk. It's a list of every call he's received since getting into the business, more than 5,000 in all, with about 20% of the callers becoming clients. Jesse, of course, was case number one. That's when Cohen learned that a dog's death sentence could be negotiated as long as he took a reasonable position that protected the public as well as the dog. Midnight was case number 14. The black wolfish dog was ordered out of town by the Framingham Police Department after biting the chest of the boy next door who came over to pet him. The owner feared the dog might eventually be sentenced to death. Cohen spoke with people in the neighborhood and consulted with an animal behaviorist. He learned that prior to the bite, the boy and his friends would throw rocks at midnight on their way home from school. "The dog remembers, so she bit him," he explained. Midnight was spared. That was the first time Cohen had consulted a behaviorist to get the dog's point of view. He thought, "Whoa, this stuff works." Case number 2096. Ollie, a five-month-old Labradoodle, was mauled in 2020 by other dogs at a doggy daycare center. That day, Amy Baxter rushed to Pampered Pets in East Longmeadow, where she had left Ollie less than 2 hours earlier, to find him bleeding from more than 100 puncture wounds. She took him to the hospital, where he lingered for 7 weeks before dying. When Baxter asked how the business ever got a license, she learned that Massachusetts has no regulations regarding kennels or other boarding facilities. A former government worker, she founded a coalition to spearhead a law requiring safety and performance standards for all pet care facilities. She recruited Cohen to be a member of the legal team. He took on the job, winning Baxter a settlement for her loss, helping to put Pampered Pets out of business, and bringing real-world data to the coalition's effort. "I realized that I could operate on a bigger scale than my day-to-day lawsuits by bringing some weight to this type of movement," Cohen says. Their effort, an act to increase kennel safety, also known as Ollie's Law, is pending in the state legislature. "Jeremy was invaluable in so many ways," Baxter says. "I think we kind of inspired each other." There's a black crystal orb on a shelf in Cohen's office, about the size of a tennis ball. It's a gift from Lorelei, the love witch of Salem, also known as Lori Stathopoulos, owner of the city's oldest witch shop, Crow Haven Corner. She heads a group called Salem Saves Animals in memory of the animals that were executed during the infamous witch trials. Last autumn, she contacted Cohen in the hopes he could save a pit bull named Buster Brown. Buster was on a Martha's Vineyard ferry one summer when he got loose and attacked Lady, a little white puffball who died several days later. After learning that the culprit lived in Salem, Lady's owner persuaded the police chief to seek to euthanize Buster. That's when his owner, a sometime homeless man, asked Stathopoulos for help. Stathopoulos knew Buster and the man from the streets. She knew that while Buster had bitten other dogs, he never bothered people. She also knew that the problem wasn't Buster, but his owner, who ignored instructions to muzzle the dog and keep him on a leash. The city was pretty much backed up against a wall, she says. I mean, here's a dog that has bitten others a few times, and now they have a tourist whose dog ends up dying. She reached out to Cohen. Months of legal arguments followed, to no avail. In January, Cohen brought in James Crosby, a nationally recognized dog behavior expert, who accompanied Stathopoulos to the kennel where Buster was confined. Crosby watched Buster closely as he approached him, walked back and forth in front of the dog, slowly then quickly, and came close enough for Buster to sniff him. He made sudden moves to ramp up the dog and saw how long it took to ramp him back down. Eventually, I put hands on him, opened his mouth, messed with his feet, pulled on his tail. Crosby found that even when he got Buster excited, it was easy to settle him. His conclusion, Buster was quite friendly, a little bit excitable, a little bit headstrong, but nothing that deserves to be declared dangerous. All Buster needed was a responsible owner and consistent training. Cohen went back to the court, but just before the trial, he and the city came to an agreement. Buster could live, provided he move in with a responsible owner, stay muzzled and leashed whenever in public, and trained to be less reactive to small dogs. He now resides with a new owner at an undisclosed location. My goodness, he was a lifesaver, Stathopoulos says of Cohen. She gave him the crystal ball and blessed it. If any creature in Salem gets in trouble, she says, we know that he's the guy who's ready to help us. You love your pet and may think it loves you. Okay, you know it loves you, but in the eyes of the law, it's just a piece of property with no more intrinsic value than your TV. It's not quite the same as a TV because abusing or neglecting your pet is a criminal offense. But in terms of civil law, say suing someone who's Rottweiler mauled your Chihuahua in the dog park, well, in that case, your dog is just property. That's a problem if you're a pet owner suing for damages. If your Chihuahua got killed by that Rottweiler, you're limited to the market value of a replacement Chihuahua. Some lawyers even argue that your Chihuahua depreciates as it grows older. You can't crash a 1992 Honda and ask for a 2002 Honda to replace it, an opponent of Cohen's recently argued. Cohen argued back, it's not a question of the depreciated value of a replacement dog, but the value of this particular dog. The bond between an owner and her pet can never be replaced. What the court can do, however, is take a page from the insurance industry and itemize the costs his client incurred in creating that bond. So in that case, Cohen totaled up the costs of the dog's first year with his client, including purchase price, vaccinations, veterinary care, equipment, food, and obedience training. It didn't account for the dog's pain and suffering or the owner's grief, but at more than $7,500, it was much higher than the simple replacement cost. He won. Things get trickier in custody disputes. When a couple breaks up, who gets the dog? Probate and family courts are typically maxed out with difficult and unpleasant matters involving children. They'd never want to add pets to the mix. It's up to the district and superior courts to decide who gets the property. That means dividing assets, which you can't do with a dog, or having one partner buy out the other, something that most pet owners won't agree to. For that reason, Cohen advises couples to settle. One couple who couldn't is a pair of Boston area 30-somethings named Brett Lyman and Sasha Lancer. For a few months after their breakup, they shared custody of Teddy, their black Pomeranian. They had been passing the dog back and forth fairly regularly until Lancer, believing that it was best for the dog, refused to give Teddy back and broke off all communication. Lyman missed Teddy terribly, and after a year without the dog, he hired Cohen. The case dragged on for more than 2.5 years. Cohen argued that although the dog was property in the eyes of the law, it's a special kind of property with a powerful bond to both owners. Just because the relationship with each other ended doesn't mean their relationships with Teddy should end. Cohen argued that because each person's bond with Teddy was unique, normal property settlements couldn't work. The only fair solution was joint custody, although he steered clear of that term because custody refers specifically to children. Any other arrangement would cause either party irreparable harm. Finally, in March, the Massachusetts Appellate Court decided in his favor. Lyman and Lancer returned to their regular sharing of Teddy. The case set a precedent. This is huge, says Deborah V. Voda Hamilton, an attorney who practices pet law and mediation in New York and North Carolina. Before this case, no judge that I've been aware of required people to share a pet. It's now legal precedent in Massachusetts to recognize the uniqueness of a pet owner's bond with his or her pet. A clear step forward in seeing pets as more than mere property. We're changing the law in baby steps, Cohen says. It's nice to set a precedent, but at what cost? Lyman told me he spent tens of thousands of dollars on the case. That's something I could not get my head around. All that expense for a little black puffball? When I separately pressed Lyman and Lancer on the issue, they both gave similar responses. Teddy's my best friend. I owe it to Teddy. He's always there for me in good times and bad. I still didn't get it and turned to Cohen for an explanation. He talked about the 10,000-year bond between humans and canines and the debt we owe them for domestication. I didn't see how that applied to Sasha Lancer and Brett Lyman. He talked about the human desire to nurture and how a little dog like Teddy was a perfect recipient. He talked about the unconditional love you get from your dog or maybe your cat. They don't judge you, he said. We're judged everywhere, but there's no judging with pets. Maybe that's it, at least for Jeremy Cohen. He spent so many years feeling judged by his father's expectations and by other lawyers in court. I had zero confidence and it wasn't any fun. But then Jesse came along and hundreds of other cases that followed. Now he's taken seriously in court and other lawyers ask his advice. I had such great dreams when I was younger and I lost that for so many years. And then I found my voice, and it amazes me every day. Now I have confidence, and I think that when I die, I'll have left a legacy, he says. I'll know that I did something. Our next article is written by Susan Zalkind, entitled The Writing on the Road. For generations, the tricolor street lines of Nonantum marked a neighborhood unlike any other, with its own language, culture, and people. Then Newton removed them in the middle of the night in the name of traffic safety and started a war. This is from the Culture Department of Boston Magazine. On June 26, 2025, in the dark of night, they came without warning. The dogs on Adams Street felt it first and started barking. Then the ground started shaking and a loud grinding sound filled the summer air. Residents came out of their homes to see a vehicle moving slowly up the street toward Our Lady Church, unleashing clouds of billowing dust on either side. The only thing I could think, are we being invaded? Danielle Proya said afterward, and in a way she believes they were. The truck was grinding off the tricolor red, green, and white street lines that had marked these roads for as long as anyone's mother's mother could remember. A quiet tribute to the neighborhood's Italian-American heritage. It was doing so 3 weeks before the Festa, the 5-day celebration hosted by the St. Mary of Carmen Society that is the most important event of the year in Nonantum. Behind the truck came another vehicle, replacing the tri-colored lines with standard yellow lines and then sealing them into place. Residents came out and painted the old lines back on. Newton's outgoing mayor had them removed again in August, citing public safety and traffic concerns. Then the story went national, and even international, circulated in the Italian press. The lines have been missing since then. Residents say it's the longest time they have ever gone without them. Their removal, Proia said, was like having something ripped from her body. And maybe that's because the battle was never really about the lines. It was about something far harder to paint over. One of the last proudly working-class neighborhoods in Greater Boston, with a culture so specific it has its own mini-dialect, trying to hold its ground against forces that want to erase what's there. It's like you've got this little neighborhood that's kind of dancing to its own beat, says Fran Urardi, organizer of the Save Nonantum PAC. It's what neighborhoods used to be, and it's just fighting to survive. The culture in Nonantum, also dubbed the Lake, has last found its way into the national spotlight in 2014, when the neighborhood's most famous son sat down with Conan O'Brien. Matt LeBlanc, raised in the Lake, gave an example to the late-night audience of something that might be heard on the streets of Nonantum. We were down on the corner the other day, and there were some quiet sturgivals down there, mush, meaning, for those who don't speak Lake lingo, that there were some really pretty girls down there, buddy. LeBlanc noted correctly that some of his friends back home were losing their minds watching because people who were truly from the Lake didn't need anyone to explain it to them. Nonantum is a village of Newton wedged between the Charles River and the Massachusetts Turnpike. It spans just over half a square mile and is the most densely populated of Newton's 13 villages. Its history is the history of the working class. In 1778, industrialist David Bemis built a paper mill here, and for the next 150 years, the area was a center of manufacturing. Wool, cotton, rope, Irish, French-Canadian, Italian, and Jewish immigrants came for the mill work and stayed. More Italian immigrants arrived as factories cropped up along Silver Lake, the body of water that gave the lake its nickname before it was filled in during construction of Sturro Drive. A housing boom to construct dwellings for the workforce ensued between 1860 and 1910. For most of the century that followed, it remained a dense, close-knit neighborhood of single and two-family homes, until recently. The rest of Newton went a different way. An 1880 real estate listing in the Boston Evening Transcript advertised Newton as a city for citizens of intelligence and refined culture. Chestnut Hill got its wooded estates. West Newton Hill got Victorian mansions. The lake got its people and kept them. The slang LeBlanc performed for a national audience is not a novelty act. It is a living dialect still spoken on these streets. Words like wanga, meaning money, and divya, meaning crazy, with roots that trace back to a lesser-known chapter of the neighborhood's history, the Roma. The popular lore is that the lingo was picked up from traveling carnival workers. But according to Richard Desitel, who grew up in Nonantum, Anglo-Roma families like his put down roots in Nonantum, married, and spoke the lingo with their Jewish and Italian neighbors, although they rarely discussed their heritage outside of the lake for fear of anti-Gypsy stigma. For a culture this specific to survive, the people who carry it need to be able to afford to live here. That's becoming harder every year. We're a melting pot. A lot of people come from everywhere, not just Italy, says Bo Pellegrini, a longtime resident. We have our own culture. They also have a way of life that's becoming increasingly rare in Boston. Jennifer Leone is a school teacher who built a home attached to her parents, essentially turning it into a two-family on property that has been in her family for four generations. It's a really tight-knit community, she says. People know each other, watch out for each other, and help each other, adds her mother, Linda Donalds. It's unique. But it turns out being unique hasn't kept the neighborhood safe. The threat to the lake is not abstract. It's arrived in the form of permits. Old single-family homes are being purchased and converted into multifamily buildings where each unit sells for more than the original house was worth. The younger generation, says Teresa Gentile Soro, chair of the Nonantum Neighborhood Association, wants to stay, but increasingly can't. They're knocking down these single homes and putting up 2 to 3 families, going over $1 million, she says. Emilio Mazzola, who taught Italian at F.A. Day Middle School and Newton North High School for 40 years, says sometimes he cries over the fact that his children can't afford to buy a home anywhere near the area where they were raised. The affordable units in new developments are either too few or too expensive, even at the discounted rate. And in the wake of George Floyd's killing, Newton City councilors voted to change their local preference affordable housing policy, which dictates how many affordable units are set aside for people from the area, from 70% to 25%. The goal was to address discriminatory effects and advance fair housing outcomes. The Newton voters, who were most affected by this, were working-class residents and municipal workers struggling to maintain community ties. The frustration boiled over into city council meetings that became screaming matches. Residents told councilors they felt talked down to, that their concerns were not being taken seriously. The neighborhood organized its own PAC and successfully turned over seats on the council. Some residents came to see the removal of the street lines by outgoing Mayor Ruth Ann Fuller as retribution against an enclave that didn't support her politically. Fuller declined a request to comment. Nonantum's predicament is sharpened by one additional irony. Despite having no direct MBTA bus stop, it's still a preferred site for new development in Newton. Whenever Newton has some greater social good to accomplish, but it requires installing something they wouldn't want in their own backyard, says Jordan Lee Wagner, a member of the neighborhood's longstanding Jewish community, they dump it in Nonantum. Newton's new mayor, Mark Laredo, found an elegant workaround to the street line impasse by painting designated parking spaces, which narrowed the road in March. He changed its classification. Suddenly, the road required only a single white reflective strip rather than two yellow ones. The white stripe of the tricolor would serve that purpose perfectly. What had been ruled a traffic violation became, overnight, the legal solution. It was a genuine olive branch, and the neighborhood received it as one. But Laredo is clear-eyed about what no mayor can undo. It's almost impossible to battle market forces in that Newton is a very desirable community, he says. Close to Boston, great schools, that's what makes a community so attractive. And making a community attractive, by definition, is going to make housing prices somewhat higher. That's always the trade-off. Residents are cautiously hopeful, for the first time in a while, that this administration might actually listen before it hands down decisions from on high. The lines, when they come back, will be red, white, and green. They will mark a street that looks, on the surface, like it always has. Whether the lake can remain a place where the people who speak its language can afford to live is a question no amount of paint can answer. I think that's a massive step, and it's going to carry a lot of goodwill, says John Oliver, a city councilor who represents Nonantum. I hope it's a symbol of more to come. So does everyone else on Adams Street. This has been Susan from the Talking Information Center. Thank you for joining me today for selections from Boston Magazine, May 2026.
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2: Hi, my name is Billy, and here is tonight's weather forecast for the Talking Information Center. This evening, there'll be a 60% chance of showers, and then later, mostly cloudy with breeze low around 49. The sun rose today at 5:10 a.m. The sun will set today at 8:14 p.m., and the sun will rise tomorrow at 5:10 a.m. And that's all the weather I have for today. I'm Billy giving you the weather for the Talking Information Center. 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

Today is Saturday, May 23rd. First article is titled, Under the Gun, the guilt of my teenage conviction haunted me for decades. Then I found redemption at the range, by Reginald Dwayne Betts. A fully loaded Glock 19 weighs around 800 grams. Less than a liter of red soda, six apples, a watermelon, a bottle of Merlot, or a bag of sugar. Less than my youngest son's geometry textbooks, less than the 1,000-page high school history tome that his older brother lugs around. Less than the rap sheet I got for a crime I committed when I was 16, which made it illegal in nearly every state for me to be at a gun range. But I was in Virginia, where I was allowed to possess a gun, loading a magazine into a pistol 25 years after my convictions, then firing round after round into a paper target, wafting in the wind. Little about my childhood in Prince George's County, Maryland, predicted I'd go to prison before I could register to vote. I was a decent student, class treasurer, elect, and backup point guard on my high school's junior varsity basketball team. I'd not won a fight since second grade, when a friend's brother was arrested for attempted carjacking in my ninth grade year. I spent an unsettling Christmas at his house, listening to his family speak to him on a recorded line. That same winter, I read Nathan McCall's memoir, Makes Me Wanna Holler, about the years he spent in Virginia prisons. His description of a shank he made by melting a razor blade into a toothbrush handle made me terrified of the idea of doing time. Excuse me. I would have bet good money prison was not in my future. But in the fall of 1996, I started experimenting with disaster. As a freshman in high school, I tried selling drugs but ended up getting robbed. Once, I cruised around my neighborhood with friends in a stolen car. Eventually, a month after my 16th birthday, I committed the crimes that forever changed my life. The facts that matter most, I was hanging out with three friends one Saturday night. Someone said he needed money, and in a fit of adolescent bravado, I suggested we rob somebody. I was pretending to be hard. The closest I'd been to a pistol was a night when I was 15 years old and stray bullets chased me from neighborhood playgrounds. But in a stroke of malevolent serendipity, my friend's cousin showed up with a gun and a car. I felt I couldn't back up. We drove to a suburban mall in Virginia, and once there, I asked for the cousin's scratched-up Mate Black automatic, shoved it in the pocket of my winter coat, and walked with the guy who needed money into the dimly lit parking lot. When we approached two women who were walking to their car, I froze, afraid of what might happen next. The two women leaped, startled into the car, and fled. We wandered the parking lot for 10 minutes before finding a man asleep in his car. I steeled myself and walked up to him. The winter coat I wore swallowed my body, and even with my arm extended, the driver didn't know that I was tapping on his window with the barrel of a gun. When I got his attention, I pulled my sleeve back to reveal the weapon. As he climbed out of his car, we demanded his wallet. Seconds later, we took the car and drove off into the night. I was arrested the next morning. If I'd been armed with a knife, I might have avoided being tossed into adult prison as a 5'2", 125-pound teenager. Because I used a pistol that night, I was more dangerous in the eyes of the law. In Virginia and many other states, committing a felony with a gun means a mandatory minimum prison sentence. In the end, the judge sentenced me to 9 years in prison. After that, my life became a riff on Du Bois' idea of double consciousness. Once I pleaded guilty, I was no longer a dumb kid who made a tragic decision. I was a felon. With good time, I came home a little after 8 years later. Still, I understood that my new identity would always threaten to erase any other role I desired to inhabit. Though my crime did not result in anyone's death or injury, I worried my conviction meant that people would always assume me to be a violent person. In my heart, I came to believe that I was a violent person. There's a long list of rights you can lose once you're convicted of the felony. The specifics vary from state to state, but include voting, sitting

0: on a jury, running for public office, applying for food stamps, living in subsidized housing, getting a license to practice cosmetology, and in every state, federal law prohibits a felon from possessing a firearm. When the Virginia Department of Corrections let me go, my release papers explained that possession of a firearm, even if the weapon was out of my reach, could send me right back to count times and chow calls. If I was in a car and knew that the driver had hidden a gun under his seat, I would have constructive possession of that weapon, even if I was asleep in the back. If you are in the house and your lover's gun is unsecured, you are in possession. If you've been convicted of a felony and are close enough to wrap your fingers around a pistol's grip, you've most likely violated the law. But sometimes I couldn't help it. At cookouts, friends and friends of friends who lived with one foot in the streets sometimes showed up carrying, and their pistols wound up on a table or a bed or getting passed from one admiring person to another. I lived in a constant state of anxiety about being found guilty by proximity. But my apprehension was as much about the cruelty I knew guns inflicted on the world as it was about getting locked up again. Guns were at the center of nearly every tragedy I grew up with, a friend shot in the leg while running from someone who was trying to rob him. A classmate relieved of his Eddie Bauer coat while staring down a shotgun in our high school parking lot. Another friend murdered with his own weapon the summer before 11th grade. Once I got out, I would open letters from friends I met in prison who were serving life sentences because of crimes they had committed with guns. Most painful of all was the suffering of my mother, who was sexually assaulted at gunpoint while I was behind bars. All told, guns nauseated me. So for years, I desperately tried to avoid them. They loomed over me as not just a tool of despair, but a symbol of what I accepted as my own criminality. I was mortified by what I once did with a pistol, and there, by the violence my conviction connected me to. I worked hard to escape that label that the state foisted on me, but I never seemed able to until one day. I decided that shooting the weapon that had terrified me for so long might help me finally shed all that guilt. Certain kinds of black men's stories, Elizabeth Alexander once wrote, are ever in vogue, stories that offer the easy paradigms of criminality and putative redemption. Excuse me. My life and career after prison bore that out. When I came home, I confessed my crime to anyone who would listen, emphasizing my mastery of what I called the three R's of rehabilitation: regret, remorse, responsibility. I pursued achievements that I thought would validate me in the eyes of others. I earned a bachelor's degree, wrote an award-winning poetry collection, and had a memoir about time behind bars published. My story brought me recognition, but my writing often felt like a return to the scene of the crime. I didn't realize how, in telling my story of redemption, I was also internalizing the state's judgment of me as a threat. Eventually, after years of struggling to get a job that could help me pay back my student loans, I pivoted and applied to law school. Maybe I thought a degree from Harvard or Yale would let me walk into a courtroom as a public defender and help me feel I was something other than a felon. In the fall of 2012, I enrolled at Yale Law School and moved to New Haven. But self-judgment shadowed me. When I applied to rent my first apartment near the university, I asked the real estate agent whether he thought we'd get the lease given my record. The landlord is a retired police officer, he told me. Even after the landlord agreed to rent to me space, I couldn't stop wondering what he might think of having a convict tenant. Excuse me. At law school, I believed myself to be an attractive nuisance, admitted only because I survived prison. In my first year, I enrolled in a constitutional law seminar taught by Professor Heather Gerken. She pushed us to read judicial opinions the way you would read literature, giving us permission to see litigators and judges as sometimes unreliable narrators. As a progressive student with a criminal record, I never expected to admire anything about Justin Anton Scalia. He argued for positions I thought were heinous, like the idea that the Eighth Amendment did not preclude the execution of juveniles. But reading judicial opinions as literature meant understanding that judges' politics and personalities should not determine whether I could learn something from their arguments. Besides, I admired Scalia's wit, inventive logic, and pugilistic prose. In one dissent, he knocked the majority opinion as interpretive jiggery-pokery and pure applesauce bits of wordplay that would get a nod from the dopest battle rapper. Yet when it came to gun rights, he abandoned inventiveness for conventional wisdom, especially when it came to people convicted of crimes. Writing for the majority in District of Columbia versus Heller, the case that scrapped some of the strictest gun laws in the country, Scalia noted that nothing in our opinion should be taken to cast doubt on longstanding prohibitions on the possession of firearms by felons and the mentally ill. That single sentence left me shaken. The court's Heller decision was the most significant gun ruling in 70 years. For the first time, individuals, not just militias, were held to have a constitutional right to possess a firearm. Still, the decision left no room for me to ever own a pistol. None of my classmates objected to that part of Scalia's thinking. I remained silent, but the ease with which we all accepted that arrangement cemented the sense that I lived forever in a world apart. A few days after Heller's discussion, I went to Gerken's office hours to talk about how each time the word felon was spoken in class. I felt attacked, as if my classmates were judging me. I remember a look of confusion shadowing her face. How, she asked, could I think I was anything other than admired? I left her office, feeling both affirmed and adrift, realizing I was two people in my own mind, the one forever condemning myself and the one my classmates respected. When I graduated from law school, the commencement speaker told the audience my story. Listening, I became uncomfortable. I looked down into my hands, worried that my friends and their families would resent my being singled out for praise or reduced to praise to my prison sentence. But when I looked up, my entire class was standing, circling me with applause. Soon after graduating, I landed a coveted clerkship at the Third Circuit Court of Appeals, and then went on an artistic run that nobody dreams of from a prison cell. My third poetry collection, Felon, earned me a wider audience and put me in conversation with my heroes at literary festivals across the country. I published an essay in this magazine that not only won a national magazine award, but also had strangers recognizing me on the subway. I became a visual artist and had an exhibition at the Museum of Modern Art with my friend, the painter Titus Kaphar. I won a MacArthur Fellowship, the so-called Genius Grant. Scholars, criminal justice reform advocates, and legislators praised my success. In 2020, I was awarded a Mellon Grant that allowed me to start Freedom Reads, an organization dedicated to building libraries on cell blocks. It required me to work closely with corrections departments across the country. I walked into countless prisons and thought I was returning as a good citizen. But in the eyes of the law, I knew I was still a felon with all the assumptions of violence that entails. Excuse me. Somehow, all of my achievements were not enough. I knew it was a paradoxal, but I found myself fixated on wanting my gun rights back. Maybe I imagined that being given permission to carry a firearm would mean I was no longer someone to be feared. Perhaps that would banish the feeling of shame that had smothered my life for so long. For me to legally possess a firearm, a judge in the same Virginia courthouse where I was sent to prison as a teenager would need to declare me fit to do so. I put together a petition that told stories about the life I built after prison. My two sons, my time spent coaching youth league basketball, my life as a poet and a teacher. At the hearing, more than two decades after, a prosecutor argued that my carjacking negated every positive aspect of my character. A different prosecutor now called me a super citizen. A judge granted my petition. Under the law, I could possess a firearm in Virginia. It wasn't too long before I realized that simply having the right to carry a gun wasn't satisfactory. I actually wanted to shoot one. In 2023, I went to a range in Fairfax at the National Rifle Association's headquarters. When I entered, I found a taxidermic animal head mounted on one wall, a handful of Tom Clancy and John Grisham novels meant for those waiting to enter the range sat on a bookshelf. I'd called a few weeks before to find an instructor. When I told the person answering the phone that I was a lawyer, he told me he had the perfect teacher for me, George Lyon, a lawyer who was one of the plaintiffs in, of all cases, D.C. versus Heller. Already, I thought the gun range was humbling me. In my backpack, I carried a copy of my signed 1996 confession. The 1997 judge's order sentenced me to 9 years in prison, and the judge's order returning my right to possess or carry a firearm, thinking I'd need to show the documents before anyone would allow me to shoot. I expected to be interrogated, but the man working at reception, who I'd spoken 2 weeks before, said he didn't need to examine my gun license. He handed me a clipboard with basic safety precautions, personal information to complete, and a waiver to sign. I could hear an instructor explaining to a nearby class that there are two categories of people who cannot legally possess firearms, felons and idiots. I laughed to myself. When police officers arrested me for the robbery, I had the victim's wallet on me. It made me both a felon and a fool. George, it turned out, looked more like an accountant than a sharpshooter. He wore glasses, stood a few inches shorter than me, and carried his pistol in a holster on his side. After a primer on gun safety, he handed me an empty automatic. Within 20 minutes, I was holding a gun for only the second time in my life. I stared at an unmoving target about 7 yards away. In my head, I ran through terrifying outcomes, from shooting out the small lights illuminating the lane to putting a hole in my foot to ending up in handcuffs. As I raised my arms and aimed, I was surprised to feel the gun's weight in my hands, somehow both lighter and heavier than I expected. I tried to bend my knees, but found that they had almost locked in anticipation. I felt my body tense, my chest filled with an aching anticipation. Then, as I began to press the trigger, my breathing slowed. When I finally fired, my shoulders and left foot jerked back from the recoil. My entire body was rocked by what I had done, and then I smiled. I don't remember much after that, except that I continued to shoot. The range, with its long and narrow lanes, looked like a bowling alley with a dozen men who approached shooting as a sport. Eventually, their example rubbed off on me, and the activity began to feel playful. I noticed that George carried a revolver on his hip. As much as I hated to admit it, watching him draw it from his holster reminded me of the Westerns I watched as a kid, when I fantasized about being Doc Holliday. While I was shooting, I could be whoever I wanted. Handling the weapon felt like cosplay. George taught me to shoot, knowing full well I once robbed a man at gunpoint. And yet, for all his generosity, George also made me uncomfortable. He told me to look over my shoulder each time I stopped shooting, because I should imagine that there might be a bad guy behind me. After each missed shot, I'd forget to glance back, and he'd remind me to turn around. Most gunfights happen within 5 yards, he said, the length of a car. Who, I wondered, did George see himself dueling in such a gunfight? I couldn't help but imagine encountering the 16-year-old me tapping a car window with a pistol. I never returned to that range. Instead, I searched for one that employed licensed instructors, thinking they'd make me feel less like a training to be a vigilante. I settled on Sharpshooters Group, a range in Lorton, Virginia. Nate, a subdued military vet, was to be my instructor. At the front of an otherwise empty classroom, a bright orange replica of a handgun sat on a table in front of him. Before I could touch a pistol, he used the replica to take me through an hour-long instructional class on handgun basics. I'd already learned some of the lessons from George, gently bending my knees as if preparing for a jump shot, wrapping my right hand around the pistol's grip with my pointer finger alongside the barrel, but away from the trigger. Others were new to ensure the chamber was empty, for example. Hold on. Others were new to ensure the chamber was empty. For example, he told me that I had to turn the gun to the side and pull the slide back as if opening a book. I needed to be ready to destroy anything you point the barrel at, he warned me, and anything behind it. The lesson reminded me of friends doing time for bullets that missed their targets and ricocheted to injure or kill others. By the time I began working with Carl, another instructor who was a military vet, I had started to feel comfortable around guns for the first time. He taught me a series of Zen-like practices. Breathing was the key, he told me. So was precision. For the bullet to land where I desired, I had to squeeze the trigger slowly so that I wouldn't lose control when the bullet erupted from the barrel. And there was what I came to hear as his signature phrase. That's right. One day, determined to become a better shot, I purchased 400 rounds. Once I had a loaded weapon in my hand, Carl offered advice at volume I could barely hear. Remember to relax. Don't lean into the shot too much. Your follow-through still drifts left. The range returned me to the role of student, which had always made me feel safe. Immersing myself in learning rather than fantasy made me feel competent, less an imposter. Going to sharpshooters became a habit. A few days a month, I'd travel to Lorton and shoot for an hour or so. I got lost in understanding the nuances, like choosing which eye to close while aiming and how to shoot in clusters. Eventually, target practice began to feel like shooting free throws again and again until the action becomes automatic. When Carl's tone shifted from a whispered calm to excited urgency, I knew I'd found my zone. That's right. That's right. That's what I'm talking about, he yelled as I placed a tight circle of holes near the bullseye. For 2 hours, I practiced firing at targets that danced in the distance as my bullets skipped through them. Once Carl walked away, there was nobody to witness me marveling at the target after each shot. At sharpshooters, I felt like I had found a new community. I listened to the jokes of the people around me, noticed the idiosyncratic way some bedazzled the gun bags. I bought my own bright orange-rimmed eye protectors to match my NRA hat. I even gave copies of one of my poetry collections to everyone at the range. Once, pausing to watch the guy next to me, I noticed that he'd line up his targets and then start shooting almost with his eyes closed. When he retrieved the target, there was a single hole pierced multiple times through the bullseye. "You special forces?" I asked, after we both finished and were washing away the lead that accumulated on our hands and faces. He laughed and told me they'd gotten nice with his weapon by practicing dry firing at home, shooting imaginary round after round at a wall in his apartment. He was passing along trade secrets, and it made me feel, for once, fully present. I savored the fact that I was no longer a strange exception in the room, but a part of this motley collective, a senior citizen couple, a local law enforcement officer practicing with a weapon I hoped he'd never have to fire. And other fools like me geeked about shooting paper zombies and geometric figures. Every time I handled a gun, my perception shrank so that all I saw were the targets. The noise that had engulfed me ever since I came home from prison began to quiet. I was used to hearing a voice that interrogated every moment of my life, seeking evidence that people were suspicious or afraid of me. But at sharpshooters, that voice receded. I realized that I felt more comfortable at the range than I did at literary events, where my reputation was premised on the revelation of my crimes, like a confessional. I'd spent years in those rooms, believing I needed to perform an arc of redemption, that I had to narrate all my successes, all the ways I was more than my mistakes. I wasn't aware of what cost me until I walked into a gun range where no one seemed to care about my past. Few questions are asked of people firing round after round at paper targets. I could disappear. Even as I found joy and camaraderie at the range, I couldn't help wondering what my mom would make of the pleasure I was taking in guns. How, I wondered, could redemption be found in these weapons that had twice devastated our lives and continued to wreck the lives of countless others? This question reverberated for me when I met Sheena, an instructor who taught self-defense to black women. She came from a community similar to mine, and her interest in guns was not just for sport. I do this to give black women confidence and make sure they can feel safe in a world that doesn't feel safe, she told me several times. Sheena was the first person at the range who talked to me about the violence that guns had inflicted on people she knew. When she spoke, I heard the rhymes between our lives. Those rhymes didn't comfort me or allow me to push away the broader context and narrow my perception to the gun and the target. Rather, Sheena reminded me that there was no way to disentangle guns from the violence that haunted me. More than that, she taught me that the experiences of those who commit violent crimes and those who are victimized by them are forever entangled, yet ultimately incommensurable. There was no way for me to convince others that I was not a threat or that I was worthy of their trust. The only trust I was likely to earn back was my own, the trust I had in myself that I was no longer that scared 16-year-old that would have to be good enough. With a pistol in my hand, the stakes were as high as they'd been when I picked up a gun all those years ago. But now every decision belonged to me, and I could make one that didn't leave me reeling. At the range, I could master the simple skill of hitting a bullseye rather than letting my overwhelming fear of guns master me. It was a relief, cathartic, and strangely, for threat of violence. The next article from New York Times Magazine, May 17th issue, is titled What Gisele Pelicot's Memoir Dared to Say. The world's most famous survivor of sexual violence wrote something much more complicated than a manifesto of pain. Here's a paradox. Our oldest myths and first novels are, more often than not, stories of sexual violence. Think of Draupadi, stripped of her sari and the Mahabharata, Ovid's nymphs, fleeing the lecherous gods in terror. And yet firsthand accounts of rape and abuse have long been relegated to second-class status, regarded as a species of testimony, rarely as literature, and almost never as genuine works of art. Consider the case of Gisele Pelicot, the French woman who might be the world's most recognizable survivor of sexual violence today. When she testified against her husband and the 50 men he had recruited to rape her, the images of her at 71 with her coppery bob and bright scarves drew comparisons in this newspaper to the 1989 photographs of the man facing down armored tanks in Tiananmen Square. Shame must change sides, Pelicot said. She insisted on an open courtroom. The men who raped her filled multiple rows. They laughed and high-fived one another during recess. She sat stalwart as her horrific were described in intimate detail, and her average IQ discussed as videos of the rapes were played for the court. Excuse me. For the last decade, her husband of 50 years, Dominique Pelicot, had been drugging her into a stupor and advertising her body online. She suffered memory loss and unexplained gynecological problems. She thought she was dying. The longer the trial went on, the darker the revelations, the more women gathered at the courthouse in support of Pelicot. Graffiti streaked the streets of Avignon, Merci Gisele. All the defendants were found guilty, many of aggravated rape. Dominic was sentenced to 20 years in prison. In February, Pellicott published a memoir, A Hymn to Life, written with Judith Perrigan and translated by Natasha Lear and Ruth Diver. The book was an instant international bestseller, and the recipient of the misreadings to which the genre is so prone. Reviews and interviews have been full of quavering comparison for what Pellicott endured and the vague cheers for her heroism. But they have been oddly reluctant to engage too deeply with what she has made. The book is treated as confession, a howl of pain, its anguish, and unflinching honesty, much praised. Pellicott's achievement, as parsed in a Washington Post review, is in fact anti-literary. It lies in her refusal of self-interrogation. There is only whatever you do to put one foot in front of the other. In a case of such brutality, there is only what it takes to survive. Why read such a book? I almost didn't. It was only when I overheard a critic who had given it a long, admiring review in a magazine confess that she felt unsettled by Pellicott. She didn't quite trust her as a narrator, but had wanted to say so, that I felt a prickle of curiosity. Why had Pellicott left herself vulnerable in that way? Was it possible that there was more urgent work at hand? Beyond the recitation of facts or appealing to the reader, something private and risky. This is exactly what you will find from the very first page in its terrifically tense opening paragraph. As Monsignor and Madame Pellicott sit down for breakfast for the last time, the morning of his arrest, how poised is the scene, how immediately apparent the narrative's dense, layered architecture, its impatience with ready-made language, and scripts for sexual violence. And yes, sufficing it all is Pellicott's interesting unreliability to herself above all. Beyond the pain of revelations and the shame of my body being turned into a sack, she writes, there was also the shame of having understood nothing, of feeling like an idiot in the eyes of others and in my own. What the simplistic anti-literary readings lose as they press this book into thin forms, victim's plaint, feminist manifesto, is the richness of its investigations and its ambition to say something original about victimhood and survival. The book is closer to an anti-manifesto, if anything, an investigation into what escapes our grasp, how thoroughly we can conceal knowledge from ourselves, and how we are encouraged to do so. When Pellicott read a transcript of one of her meetings with a magistrate investigating the case, she was struck by what was admitted. Asked how she felt about her husband, she responded, "He disgusts me. I feel dirty, soiled, betrayed." Those words were faithfully recorded, but my faltering and hesitations have been cut, she noted, concluding that justice needs to keep moving along. A Hymn to Life restores the faltering and hesitations to the record, along with all the stories that were irrelevant to the lawyers whom Pellicott relies on now to give shape to her experience. She gives up on understanding how her husband could split himself in two, how he could be the loving and gentle man she knew, all the while concealing a secret life from her, in which he choreographed assaults so brutal that on at least one occasion she could have asphyxiated to death. Patiently, she pursues what she can know. She confronts herself and her own mind with simple directness. Did she miss signs? And if so, how? What evades her still? Pellicott does not pose such questions to shift blame onto herself, to assume unfair responsibility, or to absolve her husband in the slightest. What she is trying to do, we sense, is reconstitute her reality by finding a form that can contain all her uncertainty, her identity still in flux, a story still flickering in and out of focus, and all those absences that will abide. Out of necessity, working what she can, Pellicott has written a memoir of sexual violence, not as a victim or a survivor, but as the site of the crime. The survivor's memoir, so stubbornly misread an Anglophone world, enjoys a different reputation in France, which feels crucial to understanding the assurance of A Hymn to Life. In the last decade, the French Pound Me Too movement has been driven not only by celebrities or social media, but also by unabashed literary memoirs whose power derives explicitly from their sophistication and originality. The force and feeling of their prose, while trauma plots have dulled and diminished stories of suffering into bland scripts and formulaic pap, these books have been an antidote. Two of the most prominent examples, Vanessa Springora's Consent, 2021, and Camille Kouchner's The Familia Grande, 2022, have incited extraordinary social change in France, forcing an age of consent to be established for the first time and incest laws to be tightened. Both were commercial successes. Kouchner's memoir, dealing the childhood sexual abuse of her twin brother at the hands of their stepfather, the politician Olivier Duhamel, sold 200,000 copies in its first month. The book's impact did not stem solely from the revelations, which were often public knowledge. The man who abused Pringora, the writer Gabriel Matzneff, wrote openly about his fondness for sex with teenage girls and boys as young as 8. In 1977, he drafted an open letter arguing for the decrimination of sexual relations between minors and adults. Signatories included Roland Barthes, Simone de Beauvoir, and Jean-Paul Sartre. This was the culture in which Pringora and Kouchner grew up, the France of the 1970s, in which sexual permissiveness was fostered in the name of artistic license and human freedom. The reigning motto was, "It is forbidden to forbid." Both books address the abusers and the networks that protected them directly, meeting them on literary ground. Witness the stylishness of the prose, the canniness of the structure, as if to reclaim a language, to win it back, to assert that art can no longer be an alibi to justify, disguise, or minimize the exploitation of women and children. A Hymn to Life also begins with the attempt to reclaim a narrative. Everyone had a notion of how she should act. Pellicott discovers, "I didn't seem distressed enough, vindictive enough, angry enough." She feels commanded by her children in their pain, their criticisms and condensation. "You've had such a shitty life," her daughter tells her. She dislikes the strategy of her first lawyer, who tries to cast her story as an epic battle of men against women. A psychologist notes her perfect scores in dictation as a child and pronounces her a subjugated woman under your husband's control. Pellicott left the consulting room in a fury. "There were so many versions of our story now, those of the children, the police, and the expert witnesses. In other people's eyes, mine was crumbling. Only alone could she breathe easily. She took refuge on an island, and she walked on the beaches for hours. I found my words, the thread of my history, an old story, deeply anchored in me. That thread leads into the black hole of her childhood." Pellicott tells us she was not destroyed to find herself so monstrously abused and deceived, because for her, the catastrophe had already happened long ago. She had already survived her own annihilation at the age of 9 when her mother died. She had been ill for some time, eaten away by a brain tumor, which no one could name. Only when Pellicott caught a glimpse of a wound half hidden by her hair did she realize something was terribly wrong. When her mother died, Pellicott was told she was merely sleeping. She became afraid of sleep long into adulthood. "Afraid of the night from which I might never wake up," she wrote. "It was as if I were dissolving into my mother's body, as if I were still seeking answers. Where was she?" Visiting her aunt as a teenager one day, she felt the sudden pull of the past, the undertow dragging her down. "Everything in me was trembling," she recalls. And then Dominique walked into the kitchen. "I'd been stung between the eyes by a wasp that day. The venom was circulating. My eyelids were so swollen, I could barely see." There are so many references to eyes, wounded eyes, unseeing eyes in the book. Open your eyes, my man. Look what he did to you. Her children tell her in the weeks after the discovery of the rapes. When she's steeped in denial, later they prod her to pay attention to the investigation. My man, you have to look at your case file. But how? Pellicott has shown us a childhood education in averting her gaze, in seeing and not understanding, in being gently and forcefully lied to. In Pellicott's telling, her past is weapon and wound. Its memory gives her terrific strength, a kind of strength, she suggests, that none of her own children possess. She lives under an injunction to enjoy all the days denied to her mother. This was the pact she made with her husband, her twin, she called him, who was fleeing a painful past of his own. The happiness of their children would be proof that they had outrun the shadows of the past, of their unhappy, chaotic families. Don't all new parents make such a promise? There is something brittle about this vow, however. She looks back so often and with such fear that she cannot see what she is running toward. There is no way Pellicott could have foreseen the scale and savagery of Dominic's operation. But when the truth emerged, she and her family were flooded with unsettling memories, jarring moments that had filed themselves away as if waiting to be understood. One surfaced for a daughter-in-law, Dominic saying he wanted to play doctor with his young grandson. Pellicott recalled a cocktail that tasted strange. She remembered examining flecks of bleach on her trousers and asking her husband in jest, "You haven't been drugging me, have you?" He burst into tears. "I wonder now if perhaps deep down in some inaccessible part of me, I didn't entirely trust him, since I had accused him a little bit in the tone of a bad joke," she writes. A rupture with a close friend suddenly becomes clear. The friend, Pascali, warned her about Dominic one day. You put him on a pedestal, but you have no idea what kind of a person you're living with. Pellicott did not ask for any more information. She immediately ended the conversation, and for the next 11 years, despite working in the same office, they did not speak. Pellicott now regards her behavior with wonderment. Was it because the structure had already begun to teeter that I threw Pascali out of my office in such a rage? Did it take just one word from her to make it topple? I didn't want to hear anything about it. Every scandal, every public horror leaves it in its ashes those same acrid questions. Who knew? Who averted their eyes? What Pellicott does, brilliantly and subtly, is to ask the question most avoid. Not who, but how. With a kind of coolness and deliberation that feels aided by age, she explores the mechanism by which one can become so practiced at turning away unwanted knowledge. And she is at her most devastating when she presents what she still cannot face. Dominic Pellicott kept meticulous records. Among the evidence of his crimes, some 20,000 images and videos were two snapshots of his daughter, Caroline, sleeping. The discovery of these images was what truly unmoored Pellicott. When describing her husband's assaults against her, she often uses the word unthinkable in the sense that they are difficult for her to contemplate. With the photographs of Caroline, she uses a different word, unbearable. The photographs, in their incestuous gaze, could not be borne. Her mind recoils from the knowledge even now. Caroline became convinced that her father had drugged and raped her too. Dominic denied touching Caroline as well as taking the photographs. Pellicott did not subscribe to her daughter's story. She needed more concrete evidence out of a desire, she said, to spare her daughter further pain. Caroline took her mother's denial as an indifference to her own shock and confusion. The two women were estranged for a time, but have since reconciled. Pellicott's refusal to acknowledge her daughter, however, is a striking moment in the book, handled with a revealing awkwardness and not an isolated example. Dominic Pellicott routinely babysat his grandchildren. After the news broke of the mass rapes, Pellicott's eldest son, David, filed a report that his son had also been abused. Pellicott behaved strangely at the time, and she behaves strangely in the book, in life, and in these pages. She cannot stop pressing the point about how happy her children and grandchildren were, how loved. She insists that she'd never seen the boy shy away from his grandfather. And when he reported disturbing dreams, she dismissed him very bluntly and for his own good. I told Nathan that a dream isn't a fact, that one has to be careful not to treat it as a true, precise memory, she explained. I wanted him to move forward, to stay afloat. This is the same writer, mind you, who presents her own dreams as singularly telling. It is an ugly moment in the book, but one that she has chosen to include, almost as if to say, watch me. Here's the mechanism at work. Watch how I manage the information I cannot assimilate just yet. Watch how I justify it in the same name of love and protection. But to notice the book's hidden weave requires a willingness to look at the memoir of sexual violence more attentively, to regard it, its aesthetic and stylish choices as meaningful. A Hymn of Life gives the reader so many narrative strands to follow. The trial, Pellicott's childhood and marriage, the fracturing and rebuilding of her relationships with her children, the dawning of a political consciousness, finding love again. Coursing through them all is another story emanating from Pellicott's contradictions and careful use of language. The book in our hands is the product of a woman wresting back control of her mind, newly sensitive to its workings. Her efforts to understand herself feel like an offering, even a blueprint. For consider this, Dominic Pellicott enjoyed initiating other men into his hobby. He offered them sedatives and instructions so they might drug, rape, and pass around their own wives. After the rest, the police alerted the men's partners that they might have been victimized like Pellicott and offered to test their hair for the presence of the drugs. Every woman refused. The next segment from New York Times Magazine, May 17th, is The Ethicist by Kwani Anthony Appiah. Is it wrong to work for a charity that's funded by a questionable source? Former colleagues of mine have recommended that I apply for a job at a philanthropic organization that does interesting work in my field. The job description interests me, and I believe I would be a good fit for the position. This organization's funds, however, come from someone who has made and continues to make their money in ways that I consider unethical. There are movements to strengthen relevant laws and make such activities illegal, so I'm not the only one who thinks this. While the organization is independent and recognized for doing quality work, it feels wrong to accept money from such a source, and it feels like I would be helping to burnish the reputation of someone whose actions and public statements, both past and present, I deeply disapprove of. It may be worth noting that I am very satisfied with my current employment status. This position, if it were offered to me and I accepted it, would most likely result in a small net financial gain, but it would not have a major financial impact on me or my family. I'm finding it hard to engage in the effort of creating an updated and relevant resume, writing a compelling cover letter, etc., given my misgivings about the funding source of the organization. How large a role should the source of this organization's funding play in my decision to apply for a job there? Name withheld. This is not a new problem. Some of the most famous philanthropies in the country have origins tied to the monopolies and anti-union violence of the Gilded Age, Carnegie, Rockefeller, to the promotion of anti-Semitism, Ford, and to other affronts. That tension is often described misleading in terms of tainted money. Yet nobody objects to a legal settlement directing funds from a Sackler-owned company toward opiate victims or to a victim winning damages from a victimizer. In thinking through the issue, we might want to distinguish between two kinds of moral concerns, which point in different directions. First, there's a backward-looking concern, like praise and blame more generally. It focuses on what people have done in the past. For some critics, then, what matters most in the wrongdoers are denied any form of reputational repair or redemption. And so when the murky magnate buys a superyacht, they shrug. When that magnate saves lives via mosquito nets or malaria treatments, they're fuming on social media about image laundering. But let's not conflate the wrongdoing and the wrongdoer. Philanthropy doesn't hide the wrongdoing. What it may affect is how we view the wrongdoer, which raises a future-looking concern. A punitive pattern of response might make certain rich people skittish about putting their money towards socially valuable ends. Should blacklisting the individual malefactor automatically take priority over the good that might be done with the malefactor's money? Efforts to launder a reputation don't launder the offenses. Rockefeller philanthropy never redeemed the 1914 Ludlow Massacre, a notorious act of anti-labor violence involving a Rockefeller-owned mining company. We can condemn the crime and still value what the money later made possible. There is another forward-looking concern, though, more directly pertinent to your situation. When the donor is still engaged in the objectionable practices, there can be a pragmatic reasons for imposing social, if not legal, costs. It might make some people think twice about the sins they commit in building their fortunes. Your own reluctance to apply may reflect that logic. You worry that lending your labor to this institution amounts to condoning the source of its endowment. Still, it's worth thinking about what social condemnation can and cannot achieve. It won't eliminate the awful activity. When there's money to be made, people unconcerned with mainstream moral judgment will pursue it. Laws in these cases have to supplement norms. What social condemnation can do, indiscriminately applied, is deter the beneficial activity, in part by keeping people like you from participating in the philanthropic work. Again, wrongdoing that's widely known is hard to launder away. People aren't being deceived. The greater risk that shunning bad money could reduce its prospects of doing good. One of my sisters is raising her grandson, who is 5 years old. She is in her early 70s and has had him since he was born. The two of them live alone together, and he is thriving. My sister, however, is a high-functioning alcoholic, and recently I learned that the child has discovered her unconscious on more than one occasion. Though everyone in the family is aware of her alcohol addiction, I'm unsure of how many know about her passing out. Other family members think that approaching our sister very slowly and carefully is the way to go. Meanwhile, I worry about the child's safety. The fear is that the state intervention will separate them, even though he is currently doing very well, and the greater family would be torn apart by dissension with the whistleblower. What should I do with this information? I do not have a close relationship with my sister. Name withheld. Young children, let's agree, should not be left in the care of an adult who may become unconscious when they need help. Being asleep is one thing. Being passed out is another. A sleeping adult can be roused in an emergency. A passed-out adult may be unresponsive. That's a serious problem when that adult has been entrusted with the child's well-being. You don't say much about the overall family situation, but given that you're not close to your sister, I wonder whether there are family members closer to her who could step in immediately and assess what's really going on. You ought to make sure everyone in the family knows about the incidents you've learned about, and then someone needs to discuss them with your sister. The family should also consider getting guidance from an addiction support organization about how to approach her and how to get the help she requires. Are there relatives the child already knows and trusts who could help provide a safer backup arrangement, at least in the short term? The family's responsibility is to prevent foreseeable harm, not simply to respond to it when it happens. That the child is thriving makes it easy to wave the red flags. That nobody else is specifically on the hook allows for the diffusion of responsibility and inertia. But when you're aware of a pattern that could put a child at risk, doing nothing is a decision, and possibly a consequential one. The immediate goal should be a concrete, workable plan, another adult checking in regularly, relatives helping with care, the child staying with trusted family members as appropriate, hiring a home health caretaker if that's possible. Also, outside intervention may be necessary as a last resort. The family really should be pressed to come up with that plan. The child's bond with the grandmother is worth protecting, but the priority should be to make sure that he's kept from danger. That's all the time I have for today. Thanks for listening.
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2: Hi, my name is Billy, and here is tonight's weather forecast for the Talking Information Center. This evening, there will be a 60% chance of showers, and then later, mostly cloudy, but degrees low around 49. The sun rose today at 5:10 a.m., the sun will set today at 8:14 p.m., and the sun will rise tomorrow at 5:10 a.m. And that's all the weather I have for today. I'm Billy giving you the weather for the Talking Information Center. Have a wonderful evening.
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16: Hello, know, today is Wednesday, May 27th, 2026. Following is a 60-minute reading coming to you from the Talking Information Center featuring the latest edition of Time Magazine. My name is Fred. Under pressure. Ahead of the FIFA World Cup, all eyes are on U.S. star Christian Pulisic. I hope I'm pronouncing that correctly, P-U-L-I-S-I-C. This piece is by Sean. The FIFA World Cup, all eyes are on U.S. star Christian Pulisic. I hope I'm pronouncing that correctly, P-U-L-I-S-I-C.

your evening. As an elite athlete on AC Milan, one of the world's most iconic soccer clubs, he could have picked a restaurant that comps the team's players, arrived in a Maserati, discussed his journey to the 2026 World Cup, then dashed off to some swanky shindig. Nope. In a week that would see stars like Alicia Keys, Kendall Jenner, and David Beckham come through town to sit front row, Pulisic arrives on a scooter to a golf club lounge near the airport. Decked out in comfy and not exactly couture apparel. The distance from the scene is intentional. Pulisic lives beside the course in the nondescript far stretches of this cultural capital because it's a 20-minute commute to the AC Milan training complex. And while his parents and friends encourage him to enjoy the spoils of his status, Pulisic parties like a monk. "This is how I stay the most focused," says Pulisic, age 27. Pulisic brought that intensity to bear at the 2022 World Cup in Qatar in what would become his defining moment. Late in the first half of the U.S. team's must-win game against Iran, midfielder Weston McKennie played a ball to Sergino Dest, streaking up the right side of the field toward the Iranian goal. "My eyes lit up," says Pulisic now. He bull charged toward the box, took Dest's header off his right foot, and smashed it into the Iranian keeper as the ball touched the net, sacrificing his well-being for the good of the team. He suffered a pelvic contusion and had to watch the second half from a hospital bed, but his goal gave the Americans a 1-0 lead that they would never relinquish. "That's what stamps your legacy," says Pulisic. Now he can really enhance it. As an American soccer protege who blazed a path once thought near impossible for a player from the States, Pulisic is already the most influential American men's soccer player in the country's 250-year history. What the introverted 5'10" forward from Hershey, Pennsylvania lacks is pizzazz. He's made up for it in performance. In 2018, he became the U.S. team's youngest captain in the modern era, and he's still the only American man to play in and win the Champions League final. But this summer, he'll face his biggest spotlight yet as the U.S. hosts the FIFA World Cup alongside Canada and Mexico for the first time in more than three decades. As the face of the Team USA, or of Team USA, Pulisic will be everywhere, appearing in campaigns for, among others, Puma, Degree, Michelob Ultra, Gatorade, McDonald's, Chobani, and yes, Ritz. But he'll also be carrying the weight of American impatience. At this home World Cup, American soccer fans and pundits are demanding more than a typical token slot in the knockout round. They've heard over and over about how the American talent pool is deeper than ever, now that the sport has caught on here. So why hasn't the U.S. earned a men's World Cup quarterfinal in the past 24 years? To reach that stage of the tournament or beyond, Pulisic's prowess is essential. Going at the goal, creating attacking actions for me, and that's why I play the game, Pulisic says. You obviously have to do all the other parts, defend and run different things. That's fine and all, but what gives me joy and excitement is creating ways to score and scoring goals and finishing them. An elephant, however, now looms. Pulisic has finished nothing this year. He's gone 17 matches without scoring a goal for AC Milan, his worst streak in his club career. And he hasn't scored for the U.S. team since November 2024. Before January, Marco Messina, who covers Italy's top league, Serie A, for CBS Sports and Paramount Plus, called Pulisic arguably its most consistent player.
though its reassessment is more measured.

0: We don't want to be prisoners of the moment too much, he says, but we also have to say the truth. He does not look like himself right now. This World Cup, which FIFA President Gianni Infantino has declared the greatest event that humanity, that mankind has ever seen and will ever see, offers the cleanest possible slate for Pulisic. Score some goals, make a run on native soil. All will be forgotten. Earlier this year, U.S. coach Mauricio Pochettino set the semifinals as a goal. Excuse me, but the Americans lost home friendlies to Belgium and Portugal in March. He stated his team has no top 100 players. So the U.S. and its premier talent, Pulisic, entered the World Cup opener against Paraguay on June 12th in Los Angeles as question marks. Just the time for Pulisic to turn all the negative talk on its head. This summer is you, says former U.S. national team star Tab Ramos. He could potentially become an American icon doing something no one has ever done before. This is going to be Christian Pulisic's team. It's right in front of him. Pulisic's story starts in Hershey, where as a two-year-old, he'd scaled the inside walls of his home as a party trick for his parents' friends. He'd scaled the inside walls of his home as a party trick for his parents' friends. The son of two college soccer players who met at George Mason University, Pulisic was one of those preternaturally coordinated kids who rode a two-wheeler at age three. He had a nose for soccer. Pulisic could explain the game's convoluted offside rule by the age of five and sit and watch entire Champions League matchups with his father's Mark on the basement, with his father Mark on the basement TV. Kids don't do that, says Mark. Pulisic continued his global soccer education in England when he was seven. His mother Kelly, a PE instructor, won a Fulbright teaching award, so the family spent a year in Tackley, a village near Oxford. On a concrete slab near his school, Pulisic went up against older boys. He had to survive on his own on the hard court, says Mark. I just remember him out there all the time having fun. We'd have to pull him off the court to get to dinner. After the Fulbright, the Pulisics moved to Michigan, where Mark, who played eight seasons of professional indoor soccer, got a job coaching Detroit's indoor team. During the family's three-year stay there and upon their return to Hershey, Pulisic developed into a standout youth player. Travel teams from across the country would call Mark and Kelly, asking them to fly him out for guest roles on their squads and tournaments. The consistent answer, absolutely not. We didn't want him to get burned out, says Mark. Pulisic would typically train with his local team twice a week and play in a weekend tournament reachable by car. He had room to just be a kid. Ramos, who would serve as youth technical director for U.S. soccer from 2013 through 2019, first spotted Pulisic when he was 12, facing older competition in the Washington, D.C. area. I see this kid that looks like he doesn't belong in the field, like he's going to get hurt, says Ramos. And then every time he got the ball, it almost seemed like the world stopped. I've never seen anyone dominate the game by playing so simple. I really can't relate to it any. I really can't relate it to any other youth games that I've seen in the U.S. or overseas. Ramos went to the sideline to ask Mark, who was coaching Pulisic's team, if he could call U.S. soccer about his son. But U.S. soccer had already been in touch. Soon enough, so was Europe. Borussia Dortmund in Germany offered Pulisic a contract when he was 15. The Pulisics held the family meeting at their oak kitchen table. There were tears, says Kelly. The family did not want to pull Pulisic's sister, Devon, older by 17 months, out of high school in Hershey so they could all move to Germany. The family decided to split up. Pulisic and Mark would live in Dortmund while the others stayed back. It sounds great to be a professional soccer player. That's all I ever wanted, but the idea of actually doing it was terrifying to me, says Pulisic. I was really scared. Pulisic calls that initial period away from home the most difficult year of my life. He'd given up his high school experience only to find his new teammates less than keen on some American kid taking their jobs. Refused to pass him the ball. You just start to feel more and more like, wow, these guys genuinely don't want me to succeed, says Pulisic. German lessons were a drag. Because of age restrictions for non-EU players, Pulisic couldn't even suit up in league games until he received a Croatian passport some 9 months after he arrived. His paternal grandfather was born there. Once he could play, he scored 5 goals in 5 games on a Dortmund junior team. Then during an art class, Pulisic received a life-altering text from his youth coach, Hans Wolf. He was invited to first-team training. Wolf also offered Pulisic the most important advice he ever received. Don't be a fan. Sure, he was about to train with players he grew up watching on TV, but who cares if they're bigger and better than you? You have to have that kind of delusional confidence, says Pulisic. In April 2016, Pulisic, at age 17, became the youngest non-German player to ever score a goal in a Bundesliga game. The U.S. national team also called him up that spring. In May, Pulisic worked up the courage through his agent to ask U.S. coach Jürgen Klinsmann if he could attend the senior prom at his old high school back in Hershey the night before the friendly against Bolivia. It sounded like a high school party or something, says Klinsmann, a former German national team star unfamiliar with the concept of a prom. He checked with his American wife, who stressed how important it was for any team to experience this rite of passage. So Pulisic used the money from a Panini sponsorship deal to rent a private jet from Kansas City to Pennsylvania. He posed for pictures, returned the next morning, and by evening, Pulisic was the youngest goal scorer in U.S. national team history. A few weeks before his 18th birthday, Pulisic scored 2 goals in a World Cup qualifier against St. Vincent and the Grenadines. The hierarchy of a soccer team defines itself by the qualities that you bring to the table, says Klinsmann. He can change the rhythm of the game with a couple of movements. Within a training session, he brought himself from the outsider kid into one of the key players. That team, however, failed to make the 2018 World Cup in Russia. Although Pulisic could anticipate many more World Cup chances in his future, he felt devastated. Not a single person in my school ever talked about European soccer, says Pulisic. It was like the World Cup's coming up. We can support the U.S. So for me, that was everything. He tried to take lessons from the experience. You learn patience. You learn that your time is going to come, says Pulisic. Life goes on. Then the English Premier League came calling. In January 2019, Chelsea paid Dortmund about $73 million to transfer Pulisic to London. Pulisic spent the COVID disruption of the 2019-2020 season training in Florida and came back blazing. He had five goal contributions, 3 goals, 2 assists in Chelsea's first 5 Premier League games. A stretch in which the Blues went 4-1 and put themselves in position to qualify for the Champions League the following season. He loved when it was COVID, says close friend Danny Barbier, who now plays in the USL Championship, the second tier of American pro soccer. He'd wear a mask, he'd wear a hat, and nobody would recognize him. He could go to the grocery store by himself. He genuinely doesn't like being seen and looked at. His Chelsea days ended unevenly. Pulisic scored a key goal, for example, in his first leg of a Champions League semifinal against Real Madrid in 2021, but didn't even start in the second leg of the final. Coaching changes and injuries kept him in and out of the lineup. When people say that it wasn't a successful time, it is interesting to me because I feel like that's how everyone's career kind of goes, says Pulisic. It's not just constantly soaring up. Milan offered Pulisic a reset. After he signed with the team in the summer of 2023, a couple hundred fans greeted him at the airport. Pulisic felt wanted. Still, skeptics wondered if Redbird Capital Partners, AC Milan's American owner, brought Pulisic in to sell more jerseys in the States. I was going on a lot of Italian TV, radio, podcasts, and they're like, we have doubts, says Messina. And we just getting a marketing guy? ? How good is he? Is he going to come off the bench? In his Milan debut, Pulisic rocketed a shot at the top of the 18-yard box right inside the post in a 2-0 victory over Bologna. I didn't do so much thinking and listening to all types of instructions, says Pulisic. I was just like, you know what, I'm just going to play. He has delivered in AC Milan's matchups against heated rival Inter Milan, scoring within 10 minutes in a 2-1 victory over Inter in September 2024, which stopped a six-game derby losing streak at Rossoneri, Red and Blacks. At the 2024-2025 Italian Super Cup final in Saudi Arabia, he scored the equalizer in Milan's 3-2 comeback victory. You could feel it was all Christian pulling the team back, says Messina. Over the past three seasons, Pulisic has the third most involvements in all of Serie A with 31 goals and 20 assists. Pulisic believes that the old knock on Americans that they can't quite hack it in the most elite pro settings is just about gone. I like to think I've helped that in a lot of ways, he says. Meanwhile, back in the U.S. last June, Pulisic became embroiled in controversy. To rest his weary body after a long season, Pulisic skipped the Gold Cup tournament with the national team. Former U.S. star Landon Dunhaman said on Fox Sports that vacationing U.S. players were pissing me off. Pulisic said he wanted to play in the pre-Gold Cup friendlies with the national team, but Procento, the U.S. coach, opted to keep the summer roster consistent. Pulisic said on a podcast that he respected the decision, but didn't understand it. That time was difficult for me because normally I can shut people up with my play, says Pulisic. That's what I've done my whole career. I'm in my off season, so like people are just talking about me, and I can't just go freaking score and shut them up. He muted naysayers, however, soon enough. Pulisic got off a sizzling Serie A start, scoring 7 goals in his first 9 league games for Milan, including the decider in a 1-0 victory over Inter in November 2025. The U.S. team beat Paraguay and Uruguay in a pair of friendlies that month. Pulisic said he and Procento had a productive conversation about the summer situation. The dust-up was behind him. On December 28th, Pulisic scored his 10th goal of the season across all competitions. Milan moved into first place, and their American star was a scoring machine. Pulisic does not submit to many interviews, and in a rare reflective moment at the Milan Golf Club, he admits that he struggles with work-life balance. I have a very specific way of thinking about performance, and I've always wanted to be closer to the training ground because that's my work. And that's what I do every single day, says Pulisic. It's helped me in a lot of ways. It's also made me miserable at times. Well, Pulisic is no recluse. He'll go on an occasional nice dinner with friends, exhortations to step out more go mostly unheeded. People think it's easy to be a pro athlete and it's a great life, says Mark. Believe me, there are tremendous benefits financially in being in the spotlight. But when you close the door at night and you're alone, you miss things, you miss family. You can really bring yourself down to terrible states. We just had to make sure we helped manage that. Mark insisted that Pulisic lived near a golf course in Milan, so he'd have easy access to a recreational outlet offering a mental break from soccer. Pulisic also plays online chess with pals. The 2024 Paramount Plus docuseries on Pulisic spotlighted his relationship with pro golfer Alexa Melton. But as of our February meeting, the pair had broken up. I only look at her in the most positive way, says Pulisic. She was a lot of fun, and she supported me in every way. She wanted to push me to enjoy my life a little bit more and do things with her and do things just in general. And I was grateful for that. He declines to go any deeper on the source of the split. I catch up with Pulisic via video in early April after a cover shoot in a Milan park. It's a little over a week after the U.S. lost two games in their March friendly window, but a combined score of 7-2, and well, he came across as vulnerable, present, and personable in our initial meetup some 6 weeks prior. This time around, he seems far less excited to be interviewed. At the end of the day, if we go in and have a good World Cup, it'll all be forgotten, Pulisic says about the U.S. team's recent losses. Everyone will talk about how great we do. That's just the way things go. He isn't about to open up about how he is approaching his scoring slump. I plan on scoring goals, he says. Does he have a message to anyone concerned about his not scoring this year? Such bad questions, Pulisic says. I'm not concerned about it, man. He disagrees with Pretento's contention that the U.S. lacks a single top 100 player, but is in no mood to elaborate. He's saving them all up for the World Cup, jokes Pulisic's longtime U.S. teammate Weston McKennie, who plays for the Italian club Juventus, another traditional Serie A power. McKennie, for the record, includes both Pulisic and himself in the world top 100 rankings. He just tells me, man, I just feel like whenever I've been in this moment in my life, there's just something big that happens. I feel like something big is going to happen for us, says McKennie. I don't think any of us are worried whether he's going to be firing on all cylinders, because at the end of the day, he always wants to do this, or he always wants to do his best for us, for him, for the fans, and for the country. It may not be clicking for him right now, but I have no doubt it will be at the World Cup. Pulisic felt he wasn't easy to be around during the last World Cup since he took it so seriously, which I regret a bit, he says, now that his legacy moment, that game winner against Iran, is secure. Might he soak in the home crowd adoration before the opening whistle and play with a smile? Prior World Cup success definitely relaxes me in a way, but then the next big games will come, and I'm still the same, says Pulisic with a resigned laugh. I just hope I'm slightly less unpleasant, if anything. Most of the people I spoke to, including Pulisic himself, repeated the same thing. No amount of outside pressure will exceed whatever Pulisic puts on himself. 3 days before our first interview across town from where he's sitting, the U.S. Olympic men's hockey team won its first gold medal since 1980 in an overtime classic against Canada. That game inspired him, so can Americans actually win a World Cup too? Yeah, Pulisic says, though we won't make some reckless guarantee. That's just not how I work, he says. But I can't sit in my bed at night and picture holding up the World Cup trophy. I did that as a kid. I'm not going to stop. You have to believe. Why not? Okay, moving to the Time 100, philanthropy. section of the magazine. These are the 100 most influential people shaping the future of giving. With reporting by Harry Booth, Nikita Ostrovsky, and Theron Pillay. Susan Dell and Michael Dell. This piece here is by Belinda Luscombe. Crowded as a bazaar and cluttered with screens, the trading floor of the New York Stock Exchange is a bubble of overstimulation. Not exactly a place you want to bring a child, but when Susan and Michael Dell navigated their way through the blinking booths on a recent Wednesday, they were accompanied by, among others, two toddlers, one of whom wore a tiny but impeccable sports jacket. The founder of Dell Computers, age 61, and his wife, age 60, were there to ring the opening bell in honor of the pledge they made to Giving Tuesday in December to entrust $6.25 billion to 25 million future investors in America, just like the one in the fun-sized coat. It is arguably the largest single gift Americans have ever received from two of their fellow citizens, equivalent to paying for 2,000 Tomahawk cruise missiles or 6 months of the entire Head Start program. Most of the beneficiaries are unaware of their windfall. They're more focused on Bluey. But on July 4th, if their parents have set up a 530A, a Trump account in their name by filling out IRS Form 4547 in case the account name was too subtle, millions of children might find themselves $250 richer the next day before. They won't be able to touch the money, which will be in an investment account until they are 18. But between now and then, the Dells very much hope that the nest egg they have laid will have grown substantially. The Dells first heard about the idea of giving directly to children in 2021 from Brad Gerstner, the CEO of Altimeter Capital, a private equity fund. The founder and chairman of Invest America, the nonprofit that pushed the project along in nonstop pitchmen. Time owner and co-chair Mark Benioff is a member of the nonprofit CEO Council. I talked to Susan about it right after I heard about it, and we immediately thought this was a great idea, says Michael, sitting with his wife at a studio a short walk from the Lower East Side, where his grandfather Saul Dell lived after arriving from Eastern Europe in 1922 with four brothers he had cared for since he was 15. As the idea moved forward, says Susan, we found ourselves talking about it more and more and playing with the numbers. We'd be at a restaurant and we're like writing on napkins. What if we did this? What if we did this? And then doing calculations nonstop. The Dells have enough wealth, an estimated $150 billion, that they could spend $500,000 a day for the rest of their lives and still not run out of cash. And Michael has said they intend to give away the bulk of it before they die. Offering it to the very young seemed the ideal way to continue the charitable aims they have pursued for more than a quarter of a century via the Michael and Susan Dell Foundation. Michael and I are dedicating the next decade of our lives, of our foundations, our wealth, our Rolodex, and our time to bring this into reality, says Gerstner. They've made the biggest gift in the history of America into a program that I think can define the most important change to the social contract in America in 50 years, as important as Social Security itself. How Trump accounts got over the line depends on whom you ask. I was actually at the White House in March for something else, and I had an opportunity to speak to Trump, Michael says. Brad had made a little video that explained the idea in like 1 minute, and I showed the video to the president in the Oval Office and immediately got it and said, that's a great idea. In Gerstner's telling, they both watched a video with him in early May, and Trump called the House Speaker right away on the speakerphone and insisted the idea be put on the one-not-so-beautiful big bill. Success has many authors, and the upshot is that every American child with a Social Security number born from the first day of 2025 to the last day of 2028 is now eligible for a $1,000 deposit from taxpayers. So far, according to the Treasury Department, 5.5 million children have been set up with Trump accounts, and about 1.4 million of those young enough to qualify for the government's seed money. That's just under a third of all eligible children. The Dells aim to reach an older cohort of children born 2016 to 2024. They're offering $250 to any who live in a zip code where the median income is less than $150,000, which should cover about 80% of children that age. A couple points to research that suggest the young adults with their own bank accounts do better on many fronts, even after adjusting for parental assets and education. If a child has an account like this, they're way more likely to graduate high school. They're way more likely to go on to higher studies. They're way more likely to get a job and buy a home and not be incarcerated. And they're way more likely to have better mental health for the child and the parents, says Michael. Giving babies money at birth is not a new idea. A different version of this initiative, often known as baby bonds, was one of the central planks of New Jersey Senator Cory Booker's platform when he ran for president in 2020. Billed as a weapon in fighting wealth inequality in a country where the 400 richest people have more money than the poorest 170 million. Connecticut set up a similar fund for any baby born on Medicaid in 2023, and there are nine baby bond pilots running around the country, but this is the first time it's been implemented at the national level in the U.S. Michael talks less about the leveling aspect of it than its utility for helping young people appreciate the power of capitalism. We're essentially seeding these accounts to get them started on their path to investing and compounding, he says. We have too many families that have no capital investment at all, and so they don't have any need to worry about capitalism. That's not a good thing. We believe for our country long term, we believe for our country long term. Susan believes the funds will help children feel like the people in their country believe in them. For many of the Dells' friends, the size of this donation was not really a surprise. They both are very focused on winning, says Janet Mountain, executive director of the Dells Foundation, which has an endowment of about $7.5 billion. It's kind of this idea of if we're not getting a really aggressive goal, rather, if we're not setting a really aggressive goal, if we're not aiming for the trophy in terms of the outcomes we're able to drive, why would we even do it? The Dells investment is also on brand because they're a no middleman. When you think about the origin of Dell back in the late 80s and 70s, the whole model was built on going direct to the customer, says Mountain. It was completely transformative in the space. More recently, Dell Technologies has transformed itself into a provider of the digital infrastructure for the AI era. To effect this, Michael took his company private, reconfigured it, and took it public again 5 years later at seven times the value. It's not hard to see why the couple put their faith in novel financial structures to create wealth. The Dells are hoping that the big ball of cash they're rolling out will have enough gravity to draw in other like-funded souls. Under the Trump account guidelines, $5,000 can be added each year. Almost 50 companies have announced that they will offer matching grants as a benefit to their employees. Individual states can also contribute. Oklahoma says it's kicking in 250 for each baby. So can relatives in the Dells hope other billionaire benefactors will jump in? I mean, we're not going to put this amount of money into something we don't truly believe in, we don't truly feel is important and needs to be done, says Susan. And hopefully a lot of our peers that can do this kind of thing will recognize it, or rather will recognize that and decide they need to do something too. So for Gerstner, so far Gerstner has offered $250 for all children under 15, or rather under 5 in Indiana. Ray and Barbara Dalio are chipping in $75 million for the children of Connecticut, and Kraken, the energy company, will add money to accounts in Wyoming. Nikki Minja also promised up to $300,000 for her fans' infants. Will the accounts really jumpstart the American dream as the government has promised? Not everyone is persuaded. Duke economics professor William Darity, one of the authors of Booker's plan, fears they may make inequality worse. It becomes a highly regressive program where the wealthier families clearly will have a greater ability to put more money into the accounts and poorer families will not, he says. A Council of Economic Advisors analysis found that in a scenario in which nothing was contributed beyond the initial $1,000 and the market had medium returns, that account balance would be $5,800 when the child hit 18, while with the same returns in the maximum contribution, the balance would be $303,800. Darity's plan would have given more money to less wealthy families. An issue with the Dells initiative specifically is that money is allocated according to zip codes because Treasury rules make more precise targeting difficult. This means in neighborhoods that have high wealth inequality, the poorest children may not receive anything. Children at New York City's biggest public housing complex, Queensbridge Houses, for example, are not eligible for a Dell gift because their high-earning neighbors in Long Island have pushed up the median. We recognize that no single program will account for every local circumstance, including in communities with significant income disparities, writes Michael in an email. Our view is that providing every eligible child with a meaningful starting asset is a transformative step. Even recognizing families' ability to contribute will differ. Our goal is to expand long-term opportunity as broadly as possible, and we see this as additive, complementing ongoing efforts focused on children and families with the greatest need. If you want to get a sense of the Dells' drive, consider their courtship. After one very reluctant blind date, Susan, who is a former endurance athlete and has completed several Ironman events, suggested a 50-mile bike ride for their second. He was a trooper, she says of her spouse. Nowadays, their main athletic activity is rucking, hiking with a weighted backpack. Although, according to a friend and Dell Technologies chief operating officer and vice chairman Jeff Clark, Michael is also a pretty good archer, and once took down an elk in Colorado. Mike declines to talk about it. They're incredible together, Clark says. They're very competitive. They have this grit and determination. You put them together, and Katie, bar the door, they're a forceful multiplier. Both Dells say they were raised to believe in Tikkun Olam, a Hebrew phrase meaning repairing the world. They're also big believers in the power of education. Michael's middle name is Saul after his grandfather, who, deprived of an education, emphasized it among his offspring. Family lore records him as saying, "Education is expensive, but just think how expensive a lack of education is." Michael and Susan started the Dell Foundation in 1999 to serve children in poverty, focusing more or less in order on Texas. the U.S., South Africa, India, and after October 7th, 2023, Israel. Since its inception, it has handed out $3.3 billion and committed a further $7 billion, most recently adding a pledge of $750 million to the $250 million it had already given to the University of Texas at Austin, which Michael attended for 1 year before leaving to focus on his company full-time. A spokesperson says the $6.25 billion for Invest America will be funded from the Dell's broader charitable sources of funds. Susan, who in 2009 had to choose between running her budding fashion label, FI, or the rapidly growing foundation, now chairs its board. It's a boring way to say it, but it felt like the more responsible choice, she says. The foundation is currently working on 800 or so projects, one of which, the Dell Scholars Program, provides tuition and support to about 9,000 students internationally. It seems clear that each partner has more favored programs. Susan loves the Dell Scholars, while Michael gets more animated about what the foundation calls nano entrepreneurs, the owners of very small businesses to whom it makes microloans in places like India and Kenya. It turns out that an entrepreneur in a for-profit business that's aligned with a social objective often has far greater outcomes for the people that they're serving than a nonprofit, he says. Personal preferences aside, the two are a remarkable team, friends say. It's pretty compelling how they operate as a couple, says Mountain. Whether or not the Dell's gift is life-changing for most of its recipients is yet to be seen, but it's hard to imagine it won't do some good. When asked what they'd hope to see young adults spending their money on down the road, both Dells get mildly irked. I don't think they should listen to us about what to do because we don't know their situation, says Michael. Susan puts it more succinctly. If they're thinking about their future, that's good for the future of the country. Well, the Dells are quite the couple. We need more people like them. It's ironic to see this picture of the Dells next to Trump. Trump banned from a charity for stealing from it, and the Dells here giving the biggest donation ever to the American people. Next up, Lynn Schusterman and Stacy Schusterman, giving for equity. Lynn and Stacy Schusterman say the causes they support share common themes derived from the Jewish faith. The pursuit of justice, repairing the world, and treating people with dignity. Their family philanthropic vehicle has given away over $3.5 billion to causes in the U.S. and Israel. It supported prison reform, groups that advocate for family and medical leave, K-12 science and literacy programs involving over a million students, and more. In their hometown of Tulsa, Oklahoma, they've committed over $15 million to create affordable housing and funded programs to help low-income students obtain a post-secondary education. We look at the work as enabling people to reach their full potential. Well, these pieces are amazing. It's just such wonderful news to read what these people are doing. Rich Kinder and Nancy Kinder. Unless it's Kinder, it's K-I-N-D-E-R. Greening Houston, Rich and Nancy Kinder, let's call it Kinder, have poured hundreds of millions into their home city of Houston with an emphasis on green spaces, especially in underinvested areas. They have made several grants to revitalize the historic Third Ward neighborhood, including $7.5 million in 2025 for a new performance stage in Emancipation Park. Charles Koch, K-O-C-H, and Chase Koch, passing the torch. Father and son Charles and Chase support a libertarian web of nonprofits. their marquee effort, Stand Together, has cobbled together an unlikely coalition of business titans, celebrities, and community activists to tackle everything from criminal justice reform and education inequality to lowercase L, liberalism, and beyond. Mark Anthony and Henry Cardenas, Giving Back. Salsa legend Mark Anthony and music promoter Henry Cardenas, Maestro Cares Foundation, has built 39 schools, medical centers, and other facilities for children across Latin America and the U.S., with an additional 6 projects underway. Education is the base for success, Cardina says. John Arnold and Laura Arnold, A Brainy Approach. Giving Pledge signatories John and Laura Arnold are known for their evidence-based approach to philanthropy. The couple have donated more than $2 billion to causes like education, criminal justice, infrastructure, and protecting democracy, and plan to give away all their money before they die. Mackenzie Scott, Transformative Billions. Receiving money from Mackenzie Scott can be like winning the lottery, except the recipients didn't buy a ticket. Scott, whose wealth comes from the Amazon stock she received in her divorce from Bezos, has given away $26 billion, $7.2 billion in 2025 alone, to groups advancing equity and opportunity in transformative, no-strings-attached donations. Oscar L. Tang and Agnes Hustang, Rising Art Donors. Oscar Tang and Agnes Hustang have made a flurry of record-breaking and legacy-making gifts to New York City cultural institutions in recent years, including $125 million to the Metropolitan Museum of Art, $20 million to the New York Historical, and $40 million donation to the New York Philharmonic. Pony Ma, China's quiet mega donor. The co-founder and CEO of $500 billion tech conglomerate Tencent, Pony Ma has quietly become one of China's top donors. His signature effort, the Tencent Charity Foundation, is active in healthcare, education, and environmental initiatives. Also donating $3.6 million for emergency relief in Hong Kong last year after its deadliest fire in decades. Shiv Nadar, India's biggest giver. Philanthropy isn't a fad for Shiv Nadar, the founder and chairman of HCL Technologies, an IT conglomerate, has been India's top philanthropist for 4 of the past 5 years, giving away $320 million in 2025. Total, Nadir, age 80, has given $1.7 billion toward a network of institutions, all designed to outlast him, universities, museums, and healthcare providers. Howard Buffett, showing up for Ukraine. In 2024, one of the largest printers of Ukrainian language publications was hit by a Russian missile. Within 24 hours, Howard G. Buffett's foundation committed to fully funding its restoration. The project was completed less than a year later. Buffett has spent decades traveling to countries facing difficult circumstances to understand their needs and offer support. His foundation focuses on food security, conflict mitigation, and combating human trafficking in areas including El Salvador, Mexico, and Colombia. After Russia invaded Ukraine in 2022, Buffett, son of Warren Buffett, and his team were on the ground to vet local partners and understand their priorities. They have since given over $1.4 billion in Ukraine. Christopher Hone, countering aid cuts. Though Christopher Hone's lifestyle is humble for a billionaire, there's nothing modest about his philanthropy. since he started the Children's Investment Fund Foundation in 2002. It has given away $5 billion to health, climate, and child protection programs in Africa, China, India, and Europe. The money comes from his $78 billion investment fund. And in 2024, he personally donated $328 million. He also helped fill the gap left by USAID, a USAID cuts to MANA Nutrition, which produces therapeutic foods to treat malnutrition in children. Tony Elumulu and Vivian Elumulu, seeding African entrepreneurship. We set out to democratize luck, says Nigerian economist and banker Tony Elumulu. In 2015, he and Awele Vivian pledged $100 million to African entrepreneurs. They have since surpassed that goal, providing mentorship and in a seed grant of $5,000 each to more than 27,000 entrepreneurs. Sandy Weil and John Weil, Coast to Coast Cancer Research. Sandy and Joan Weil have given away over $1 billion since starting their fortune, or rather, since starting their foundation in 1967. They've long donated to aid medical research, but they saw an opportunity to move the needle, says Sandy. In cancer, we're having a lot of breakthroughs. So in 2025, they gave $150 million to finance a wide-ranging collaboration among scientists at universities on both coasts. Samir Mehta and Sudhir Mehta, caring for health in India. Brothers Samir and Sudhir have expanded their giving with a focus on healthcare, pledging roughly $600 million to their family's UNM Foundation in 2024. In October, Sudhir inaugurated a 30,000 square foot neuro rehabilitation center in Ahmedabad, India, the first major facility since the pledge. David Tepper, fighting anti-Semitism. Last year, head fund manager and Carolina Panthers owner, David Tepper contributed over $529 million to his three giving vehicles to fight food and housing insecurity, provide disaster relief, and more. In 2023, amid a rise in anti-Semitic incidents, his foundation created a fund to strengthen security at colleges, synagogues, and other Jewish organizations. Bob Parsons and Renee Parsons, supporting frontliners. Bob Parsons, the co-founder of GoDaddy, and his wife Renee Parsons, a hospitality and apparel executive, have given away more than $360 million so far. Their charitable gifts support causes including homeless and pregnant women, education, health, military families, and first responders. Mohamed Douji, tackling poverty. Mohamed Mo Douji wants to eradicate poverty in his home country of Tanzania. And he's plowed money into projects ranging from the distribution of mosquito nets to training young business people in finance. His foundation has funded more than $5 million in health, water, and education programs. Elton John and David Furnish, fighting HIV/AIDS. The Elton John AIDS Foundation, led by John and his husband, Chairman David Furnish, has so far raised more than $650 million for AIDS-related causes, including education, prevention, testing, treatment, and fighting discrimination against the LGBTQ community. This year alone, it garnered over $10 million from its 34th annual Oscar-watching party. Eric Stegman, Indigenous-led giving. Native Americans in philanthropy, CEO Eric Stegman works to increase funding for Native communities, supporting Native people working in the sector and help philanthropies understand and align with Indigenous values. 2025, it organized a grant-making process steered by young indigenous leaders, awarding 24 profits, $30,000 each. Joe Goldman, Defending Democracy. As president of both the Democracy Fund and Democracy Fund Voice, Joe Goldman has overseen the distribution of over $500 million to organizations that support free and fair elections, accountable government, and a more just society. It's not all bad, he says. When I look around, the signs of democratic resilience are everywhere. Michelle Sader, backing independent film. The head of the Sundance Institute's arts programs, Michelle Sader, has been called the fairy godmother of independent cinema. The nonprofit provides grants of $5,000 to $100,000, plus mentorship. Some of 2025's best directors, Ryan Coogler, Chow Zhao, and Paul Thomas Anderson, received support from Sader and Sundance as up-and-comers. And one last one for now, because we've run out of time, Kate Forbes, Red Cross leader. Red Cross and Red Crescent volunteers are among the earliest humanitarian responders when disaster strikes. International Federation of Red Cross and Red Crescent Society's president, Kate Forbes, ensures that volunteers and supplies are where the humanitarian need is most urgent, including in Sudan, Gaza, Ukraine, in Iran. Well, that's going to do it for now on this 27th day of the fifth month in the year 2026. It's been a pleasure reading for you today, especially about these wonderful people that donate a lot of their wealth to help others. I hope you enjoyed listening, and I hope you have a wonderful day. Please do take care. My name is Fred.
1: 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Hi, my name is Billy, and here is tonight's weather forecast for the Talking Information Center. This evening, there will be a 60% chance of showers, and then later, mostly cloudy, with breeze low around 49. The sun rose today at 5:10 a.m., the sun will set today at 8:14 p.m., and the sun will rise tomorrow at 5:10 a.m. And that's all the weather I have for today. I'm Billy giving you the weather for the Talking Information Center. Have a wonderful evening.
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0: Hola y muy buenos días a todos ustedes. 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
3: Hi, my name is Billy, and here is tonight's weather forecast for the Talking Information Center. This evening, there will be a 60% chance of showers, and then later, mostly cloudy, with breeze low around 49. The sun rose today at 5:10 a.m., the sun will set today at 8:14 p.m., and the sun will rise tomorrow at 5:10 a.m. And that's all the weather I have for today. I'm Billy giving you the weather for the Talking Information Center. Have a wonderful evening.
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17: Hello, you're with Helen with the Talking Information Center with readings from the New York Times Book Review. Today's date is May 26, 2026. The first article is from Sunday, April 26, 2026. Children's Books, a New Manifesto for Children's Literature. In his first book for adults, Mac Barnett champions his career choice and urges our culture to hold kids in higher esteem, by Gregory Maguire. Mac Barnett is an irrepressible creator of zany books for younger readers, breezy, frisky romps, dozens of them. My favorite is Mac B., Kid Spy, Book 1, Mac Undercover, which features the former Queen of England and her corgis. He's an entertainer at heart. In his fiction, he knows how to keep young audiences engaged with droll characters and deft reversals of fortune. So what are we to make of make-believe on telling stories to children? The first book for adults by Barnett, our current national ambassador for young people's literature. This tidy volume of scarcely 100 pages serves as a succinct defense of his career choice, which he takes as a ministry. He notes some of the more common disses that well-meaning citizens fling at children's writers. I particularly cherish something said to me at a fundraiser when I was being ushered to the microphone. I would love to write a children's book if only I could clear the weekend. I trust it's fair to start with the single tonal misstep in the volume. I would love to write a children's book if only I could clear the weekend.

higher degree to appreciate. It has the chatty tone of a slightly obsessive, over-caffeinated friend sitting in your passenger seat with 90 minutes until the next exit. You can't help admiring Barnett's sympathy with the urgent struggle of the young to unlock the riddle of the world. Here he is describing his son's first tantrum. It involved an intention to go out the front door and in again, over and over. The patient dad eventually lets his toddler straddle the door sill, wailing, unable to decide in or out. My son was experiencing the agony of wanting two things that were impossible to have at the same time, he realizes. My son wasn't being a toddler, he was being a person. Barnett's understanding of his child's dilemma is crucial to his argument. To care about sharing books with children, we have to care about who they are as people. He makes one of his strongest points by calling out the fact that our culture generally holds children in low esteem. To which I might add that while we give lip service to our cherished young, their teachers are underpaid and overworked. Their school and library budgets are slashed, and their food security is threatened. Children with big eyes are served up as an emblem of our caring society before the votes against supplying their basic needs carry the day. Don't get me started. Make-believe isn't a history. You'll find little reference to the many narrative forms that feed into the family tree of what we now call children's books. No Hesiod, no Ovid, no Homer, no Aesop or La Fontaine. No Canzones de Geste or Creation de Troyes, none of John Newbery's commodification of children's stories into printed works, nor any mention of the penny, dreadful, or the funny pages. The great golden age of children's literature, the mid-19th century to the end of the Edwardian era, largely though not entirely British writing, does get its due. But Barnett's laser focus is the reality of life and books for the younger child. He is incisive in his selection of a few examples. I, for one, have never viewed Richard Scarry's Busy Town books as worth analyzing. Perhaps that's because I didn't encounter them in my own long-ago childhood. But I'm corrected, and I'm thankful for it. Meanwhile, Maurice Sendak and Margaret Wise Brown, two mid-century creators fostered by the great Harper and Row children's book editor Ursula Nordstrom, are given proper pride of place. Barnett tells us what these three godheads brought to our modern understanding of the complexity, if inarticulacy, of the emotional lives of children. In the book's central section, Barnett trains his attention on Brown's classic picture book, Goodnight Moon. Like a sapper defusing a bomb, he examines those familiar pages in a revelatory and even clinical way. He elucidates the famous double-page spread accompanying the text, Goodnight Nobody, Goodnight Mush. Anyone who has ever held a child on a lap at bedtime while reading Brown's book aloud has encountered the daddiest conundrum of a blank page to connote goodnight nobody, certainly one of the most potentially frightening concepts for a young, rabid kid who, in falling asleep, will be more alone than it is possible to be while awake. That goodnight mush is on the opposite page is a you catastrophe. We exist. We are alive. We eat food. What a relief. It's always look on the bright side of death for the youngest minds. Barnett's entire treatise is worth this epitome, and there are a lot more I could trot out for you. Fiction is a kind of game, and reading is a way of playing. This has the sound of a Cohen at a poetry workshop, and yet the grateful reader of make-believe can make believe they understand it, and making believe is the first step toward making sense. Kudos to Barnett. Up Close, Passport Photo Service by Philip Sharsky, by Erica

0: Zuckerberg. In 10 minutes or less, this London institution produced the most stunning passport photos customs officials have ever seen. In a photo studio on Oxford Street in London, near the American Embassy, David Sharkey did the impossible. He created hundreds of flattering passport photos. The studio, which was open from 1953 to 2019, attracted some of the biggest names of the era in search of a 10-minute turnaround and stylish headshots for passports and visas. Philip Sharkey, Dave's son and former employee, has gathered more than 300 of these in Passport Photo Service, an unexpected archive of celebrity portraits. Faden, complete with a blue leatherette cover designed to look like the floppy wallet that enclosed these small prints. Personalities come through in each wallet-sized photo, taken against the studio's blank white screen. There's Marty Feldman looking chic in a turtleneck and ink necklace in 1969, David Hockney in his round glasses, first in 1965 and then in 1970, Ava Gardner wearing various scarves in 1976 and 1987. Muhammad Ali came into the studio in June of 1974 on his way to fight George Foreman in Zaire, now the Democratic Republic of Congo, and signed extra copies of his passport photo for his fellow customers in line. It is intriguing to see those figures who came in multiple times age. Both Dudley Moore, 1967-1975, and Sean Connery, 1977-1989, returned with significantly more facial hair than they had the previous decade, though with such as much swagger. Joan Collins came in three times between 1971 and 1988. Perhaps unsurprisingly, Philip Sharkey writes, she knew exactly how she wanted to be posed on a very slight angle to the left. In 1997, Kate Winslet sat for a passport photo, not for herself, but for Julia, the character she played in the 1998 movie Hideous Kinky, who travels from England to Morocco in 1972. While getting passport photos can be an annoying chore, this collection of familiar faces is a delight. The next article appeared in Sunday, May 3rd, 2026. Personal Tech, a slim novel considers a famous father, a loyal protege, and a distant son, bound by devotion and separated by miscommunication, by Alexandra Jacobs. Among a reporter's greatest fears, along with misspelling a name or being duped by a source, is that their recording apparatus will fail during an interview. And yet some of the best, like the longtime New Yorker staff writer Lillian Ross, refused to use such contraptions at all, feeling they were no substitute for an alert human ear. Ben Lerner's new novel, Transcription, slim as an early model iPad, so slim it's technically a novella, palpates this ever more tender boundary between human and machine. As talky and thinky as a memory play, sweeping up Kafka, COVID, glass flowers, and much else in its narrow rushing stream, it's about how technology can sustain as well as stultify life. Impossibly thin glass filaments underground, underwater, in the lungs, in the cochlea, vibrating when the small waves hit them, the unnamed narrator thinks, suspecting someone of eavesdropping on an old-fashioned phone conversation. You call this fiction, but it is more. And what is literature if not eavesdropping? Lerner, 47, is one of the more celebrated writers of a generation whose writers have mostly ceased to be celebrities, and, as if to make up for this cultural diminishment, tend to center writers very much like themselves. Some might say autofiction has run amok. Others might shrug that self-representation, as in online profiles and avatars, is our moment's only shared truth. His second novel, 1004, cited Back to the Future and had a plot punctuated with artificial insemination and flanked by hurricanes. His third, The Topeka School, which returned to the alter ego protagonist Adam Gordon of his debut, leaving the Attacha Station, was a finalist for the Pulitzer Prize. He is a poet, and boy, does he know it, publishing an 86-page Bond essay on the genre's discontents. And he is the son of Lyriot Lerner, the psychologist and author of, most famously, The Dance of Anger. Reading transcription, I kept thinking of Mama Lerner's discussion of how two people experiencing conflict in a relationship subconsciously pull in a third to deflect attention, and realized the title here might just as well be Triangulation. The book is divided into three parts, each titled after a hotel. The first in Providence, Rhode Island, where an unnamed narrator is on assignment for an unnamed magazine to interview Thomas, a 90-year-old intellectual whose earliest oral memory is hearing Hitler's voice rising and rising in pitch on the radio. The night before their appointment, the narrator drops his smartphone containing the voice memo app along with so much else of his life in the undrained hotel sink of his room, leaving it a small wounded animal that he cannot bring back to life in time. He will be left to his own devices, as people used to say, without arch air quotes, the cachet of his own brain. Once you start seeing triangles, it becomes hard to stop. Thomas has a son, Max, who was a year ahead of the narrator in college. Maybe you were the real son, Max suggests later to his father's mentee. Maybe I was the clone or robot or a doppelganger. Max and the narrator are each married with one daughter, like the characters in the old Schoolhouse Rock song. There is a magic number. Thomas seems to represent past, present, and future all at once. The short second section stops in Madrid, where Lerner and his fictional stand-ins have both traveled on scholarships. Thomas has died, and the narrator is castigated there after revealing in a lecture that his last interview ever with the old man, parts of which have already been quoted and reproduced elsewhere, were reconstructed from memory, a deep fake, a curator scolds. The third section moves to Los Angeles and back in time through reminiscence, with Max describing how his child was afflicted with what doctors called avoidant restrictive food intake disorder. My daughter won't eat, becomes ARFID, he notes. The acronym is like a code, moves the alpha toward the numerical. Numbers are objective, right? Suddenly it's science. Thomas was a screen skeptic, comparing the girl to the hunger artists or pre-Christian ascetics. Yet watching unboxing videos, consumption soothes her into being able to nourish herself again. ARFID turns out to be no match for ASMR. And when Thomas is hospitalized, it is a screen and a kind nurse brokering FaceTime that empowers Max to impart the meaningful final messages that, in actual face-to-face time, he is unable to deliver. In person, he felt erased, a ghost. Relating this transcription becomes a familiar story about the dynamic between an accomplished but distant father and a son who cannot quite reach him. Smartphones have become so integral to our lives, really external hard drives to brains and souls, that how modern authors incorporate them into regular old paper books has become a kind of steeplechase. Right now, Lerner, with his combination of erudition and lightness and the Catholic's command of different overlapping genres, is winning. And yet, transcription is more of an exercise than a sporting event. Like a power lifter hoisting a magic eight ball, the yep triangle with its oracular messages bobbing within. Uncivil Service, a tell-all memoir from a humanitarian agency employee, has advice for others caught between their conscience and their government, by Janice P. Nomura. In this unstable moment, it's easy to yell at the headlines, to pine for more hopeful times, to wish somebody would do something. But what if somebody turns out to be you? What do you do? In the spring of 2003, Nicholas Urich was an idealistic 21-year-old college junior studying abroad in Kenya, inspired by that nation's struggle toward more democratic government and appalled by the ravages of HIV that were plain to see all around him. That same spring, George W. Bush signed the president's emergency plan for AIDS relief, inaugurating a program that would become one of the most successful global health initiatives in history. It felt as if the U.S. government was recognizing the urgency to act at the same time I was, and Rich Wrightson into The Wood Chipper, an anguished insider's account of the last days at the United States Agency for International Development, or USAID, which, among other things, helped manage the U.S. efforts to fight HIV abroad. The young Enrich saw the agency's handshake logo everywhere in Kenya, and it made him proud to be American. An ambition to work in global health, to be part of a team that was doing something, was born. Until recently, most Americans gave little thought to the organization to which Enrich dedicated his career. Into the Wood Chipper is a skillful piece of storytelling that brings USAID back into the spotlight. Enrich's account is a propulsive witnessing of the agency's destruction and an engaging amplification of the author's whistleblower memos and congressional testimony detailing its demise. Through the late fall of 2024 and early winter of 2025, Enrich, now a veteran USAID officer, awaited the beginning of the second Trump administration with anxiety, though his concern for the agency was hardly existential. There had always been complaints that USAID was bloated and bureaucratic, that it failed to support local initiatives and interfered in political regimes. But Marco Rubio, the nominee for Secretary of State, was a supporter of the agency, and the Heritage Foundation's project 2025 included no suggestion that it be eliminated. In December, however, a guest on Joe Rogan's podcast described USAID as a tool wielded by the CIA to suppress populist politics, especially on platforms like X. Elon Musk, the owner of X and newly appointed head of the Department of Government Efficiency, DOGE, was listening and reposting, and Donald Trump took his cue from Musk. On Inauguration Day, Trump signed an executive order titled Reevaluating and Realigning United States Foreign Aid, and brought all of USAID's programming to a screeching halt. Soon, perishable food and medical supplies were dropped undelivered, clinical trials were interrupted, contractors in countries around the world were unable to meet payroll. Oh, and there was the news of a fresh Ebola outbreak in Uganda, to which USAID was now all but powerless to respond. Meanwhile, the agency's new Trump-appointed leadership effectively prohibited all external communications, leaving the career staff helpless to explain any of this to their increasingly frantic contractors around the world. And then the purge began. A few dizzying days later, Enrich found himself in the unsought and unwanted position of head of USAID's global health efforts. Gen Z DOGE investigators were already in the building, hunting for evidence that civil servants like Enrich were undermining Trump's authority. It was rapidly becoming clear that the goal had never been reevaluation or realignment. We spent the weekend feeding USAID into the wood chipper, Musk wrote on X on February 3rd. A debate raged among the remaining staffers, resist and risk validating Trump's distrust of civil servants, or comply and participate in the elimination of programs they believed in. But the choice was no longer between resistance and appeasement. Emmerich and a few trusted colleagues realized USAID was over. Huddling wretchedly over drinks, they began to focus on what kind of ending they wanted. We could blaze out, one suggested. On March 2, just after receiving his own notice, Emmerich pressed send on a detailed account of the chaotic dismantling of USAID, and including data on its impact in terms of malnutrition, infectious diseases, and unnecessary deaths. Calls from the national media flooded in. Into the Wood Chipper works on two levels. The most obvious, in this moment of agonized frustration on the left, is as a Trump takedown. Emmerich describes moments of astounding, unapologetic ignorance on the part of USAID's new political appointees, as when one of them suggests he draft a Barney-style slide deck to explain the dangers of drug-resistant tuberculosis at the level of Kitty TV. Another insists that Ebola is a scam. I had no idea you did all this, exclaims USAID's new acting chief of staff. I assumed it was, you know, abortions. When Enrich's team tries to enlighten the new arrivals about the nature of humanitarian aid, they are met with skepticism or worse. It becomes clear that some of the appointees, nursing grudges from the first Trump administration, are enjoying the carnage. But even the destruction carried out inefficiently with some staffers, including Enrich, receiving emails referring to both their essential worker status and their imminent firing almost simultaneously. The story also plays as a miniature Bild Ungs Roman. Enrich is an idealist who takes pride in his work, but he's also a relatable guy, a comfortable middle manager who wants to leave the office in time to make his daughter's soccer game. He understands the civil servant's obligation to serve whatever administration is in charge, and he's never been without a supervisor. The line beyond which he refuses to go keeps shifting, because he's never had to think very hard about where it is. His journey to the realization that this time the cavalry isn't coming is frightening, painful, and true. Enrich's voice is appealingly candid, and despite a blizzard of government acronyms and a parade of personnel, his tale gallops forward. Unapologetically, cinematic touches suggest he may already have begun to think in terms of a film adaptation. There's the MAGA buddy who downplays Enrich's anxiety, and the pragmatic and principled wife who helps Enrich stay focused on what's right. There's the Trump appointee who is more excited about flip charts and dry erase markers than life-saving health initiatives. The workman in a cherry picker removing the name of the agency from the front of the building letter by letter, and a dutiful career USAID official clinging to a last shred of office normalcy who suggests going in on a birthday cake for the man who is tearing her workplace apart. Enrich frames his tale both as a chronicle of dishonorable mayhem and as a manual for others at risk. His epilogue includes a bulleted summary of Trump's playbook and a detailed list of steps to take if targeted. Document everything, avoid isolation, stay nonpartisan, and don't wait for someone else to act. When the full history of this moment is ready to be written, Into the Wood Chipper will be a vivid source. The next article comes from the May 10, 2026 issue. The Descent of Man, a new book by Patrick Radden Keith, retraces the secret life of a 19-year-old Londoner who fell in with a gangster underworld, by Jennifer Solly. Patrick Radden Keith has published some of the most memorable nonfiction books of the last decade. His biography of the Sackler family, Emperor of Pain, 2021, was a riveting account of how the makers of oxycodone fueled an opiate epidemic. In Say Nothing 2019, he used a story of a long-ago abduction in Northern Ireland, a mother taken from her home in front of her children to explore the violent history of the Troubles. Keefe's track record of writing about emotionally complex, morally fraught subjects with sensitivity and skill is why he was tipped off to the painful story underpinning his new book, London Falling. In 2023, he was spending the summer in London working on the television adaptation of Say Nothing when a friend of the director introduced Keefe to Matthew and Rachel Brettler. The Brettlers had experienced a terrible tragedy. In November 2019, their younger son, Zach, 19, disappeared. It was several days before a body that washed up on the bank of the River Thames was identified as his. The Brettlers felt isolated and angry, Keith writes. According to surveillance camera footage, at 2:23 a.m., on November 29, Zach had walked onto a fifth-floor balcony of Riverwalk, a luxury building in the Tony neighborhood of Pimlico, and jumped. Living in the apartment was a middle-aged man named Virindo Kumar Sharma, a notorious gangster in London's underworld, who was better known as Indian Dave. Sharma wasn't the only person in this story with an alias. The Brettlers learned that their son had been passing himself off to Sharma and others as Zach Ismailov, the son of a Russian oligarch. The circumstances around Zach's death certainly appear suspicious, yet Scotland Yard seemed bent on treating it as if it were just another suicide, discounting and even ignoring evidence that suggested more nefarious possibilities. The year before Keith met the Brettlers, the coroner presiding over the inquest landed on a maddeningly ambiguous ruling. The cause was neither murder nor suicide. The Brettlers were private people, and they had chosen not to go public after Zach's death. London's tabloids would have turned a time of mourning into a media circus. But that kind of attention could have also helped the Brettlers by exerting pressure on Scotland Yard. There was no indication in the press or anywhere on the internet that Zach had died, much less that his life had ended under such confounding circumstances, Keith writes, recalling the Brettlers' grief and frustration. They had just been starting to wonder what more they could do when their friend visited the set of Say Nothing and happened to bump into me. Keith, a staff writer for The New Yorker, decided to pursue the story, spending lots of time talking with Matthew, Rochelle, and their older son, and now only surviving child, Joe. The more Keith examined the details, including documents related to the case, the more he began to see how the family was not wrong to feel the investigation had been mishandled. Zach is at the center of London Falling, but Keith situates his death on a bigger canvas, a city that has tried to address its collapsing industrial base by becoming increasingly dependent on oligarch money, and a police force that is woefully underfunded and plagued by complacency and corruption. As for Zach, his parents remember a happy, outgoing child who delighted in entertaining them with his imitations of family friends and his impressive mimicry of foreign accents. They noticed a marked change when Zach was around 13 and was rejected by the prestigious, academically rigorous private school that his brother attended. Zach was admitted instead to another private school, one filled with the scions of new money and lower down, Rochelle says, on the pecking order. In his new money school, Zach became obsessed with conspicuous displays of wealth, badgering his parents to get a bigger home and a fancier car. The Brettlers were undeniably well off, Matthew worked in finance. Rochelle was a journalist who wrote regularly for the Financial Times glossy magazine, How to Spend It. But they made a point of living within their means, Keith writes. They were baffled by Zach's increasingly ostentatious taste, which he paid for with little entrepreneurial schemes like reselling sneakers and dealing Lucy's. One day he hired a chauffeured limousine to drive him home, explaining, I wanted to see what it would feel like. Zach's efforts at self-reinvention kept escalating. He started telling his parents that he was helping to broker high-end real estate deals, and he seemed to know people connected to the Russian oligarch-owned Chelsea Football Club. One of his Chelsea contacts introduced him to Akbar Shamji, a mysterious businessman whose daughter happened to go to school with Zach. Shamji, in turn, introduced Zach to Sharma. Both men said that Zach had claimed to be an oligarch's son, and both were among the last people to see Zach alive. Shamji left Sharma's apartment before Zach jumped and returned to the apartment minutes after. What happened that night? Did Zach intend to kill himself? Or was he trying to escape Sharma's apartment? According to Sharma and Shamji, Zach had broken down in front of them, saying how depressed he was. But Zach didn't have depression, Rochelle says. He must have sensed he was in danger, and as a born performer, was doing his best to elicit sympathy. Feel sorry for me is what she believes Zach must have meant. Don't hurt me. Maybe, but Zach, it turns out, was also telling friends other than Sharma and Shamji about feeling intensely sad and lonely. Is it possible that Zach was overwhelmed with emotions that he kept hidden from his parents? Being a trickster and fabulous was one thing. How did Zach slide from doing a funny impressions to tangling with the criminal underworld? While the book raises these thorny questions, Keith seems reluctant to fully explore them. He is a master builder of intricate narratives, arranging the many pieces just so. London Falling suggests that Zach's story is ultimately a crime story in a city so warped by money that it's losing its bearings. But it's necessarily a family story, too. Keith is too assiduous a journalist to be enthralled to the family's perspective. Yet given the ordeal they endured, perhaps it shouldn't be surprising that the narrative and what gets emphasized and what doesn't hews so closely to their point of view. In his acknowledgments, Keith thanks the Bretters for entrusting him with something so difficult and so painful. I hope I've written a book that feels commensurate with the magnitude of that gesture. The next article comes from the May 17, 2026 issue. Islands Within Islands. A young art student goes back home to a family he thought he'd left behind in a remote area of Scotland, by Mark Harris. Three things almost drove me away from Douglas Stewart's moving, suspenseful, completely worth your time new novel, even before I got to the first page. For those of you who share my tendency to make decisions about what to read quickly and idiosyncratically, I will share them here as a lesson in the value of ignoring those instincts. First, there's that quasi-palindromic title, which seems destined to be misremembered. John is John, John and John, and in any case felt somehow uninviting, like a door locked on both sides. Second, the genre, John of John, is a leaving the city and going back home to face things novel, a category so well worn from Thomas Wolfe to the Hallmark Channel that I didn't feel much incentive to revisit it. And third, my alarm bell sounded at a phrase in the jacket copy as lambing season turns to sharing season. Oh no, I thought. This is going to be one of those novels in which the travails of stoic, simple people of the soil are trudgingly described in prose that smells of damp wool and earnestness. Be assured that the latest work from Stewart, whose debut, Shuggy Bane, won the 2020 Booker Prize, is the furthest thing from damp. John of John is a stick of dynamite waiting to go off in your hand, the steadily intensifying story of a fractured trio, grandmother, father, and son, who are held together barely by their waning ability not to say the words to one another that would blow them apart. So strained is the household, which still feels defined by the end of the marriage that shattered it years ago, that barely a kind word is spoken, either in English, the language that they all share, or Scottish Gaelic, which two of them use either to shield or to shut out the third. When we meet 22-year-old Cal, short for John Callum, he's on the verge of giving up. Just months out of art school in Edinburgh, he has failed to thrive and has been summoned home by his ruggedly handsome, permanently angry father, John, a weaver, farmer, and thunderingly severe Calvinist deacon who tends a flock of 26 faithful humans and probably about as many sheep. Cal is gay, and the time is the late 1990s, which means that he grew up nourished by the horrors he saw on the evening news. All those biblical images of gaunt, sunken-eyed men covered in sores and dying alone. His father, who is worldly enough to reach Swan's Way and to the lighthouse in a book group, doesn't know. And the home they share, though it barely merits the label, is a small house on a croft, a rented farm. I learned some good words from this novel and hope one day to deploy Fank and Chuntering on the rocky, jagged Isle of Harris, the sparsely populated northernmost island of the Hebrides. Rendered by Stewart in precise brush strokes, it sounds like a rough equivalent of rural Maine if someone sawed off a small chunk and shoved it several dozen miles into the North Atlantic. A few chapters in, you will want to wire Cal whatever money he needs to ditch his family and get on the first ferry back to the mainland, although a poignant, mortifying account of his attempt to find a hookup via newspaper personal ads, again, the late 90s, doesn't suggest that a utopia awaits him there. Still, at least Edinburgh has gay men. In Cal's hometown, there is nothing for him but a father who is both emotionally and physically abusive, a grandmother who has her own issues, a catalog of old relationships in such disrepair that there's no mending them, and a dead-end life he doesn't deserve. One of the biggest surprises in a novel full of them is that Stewart is not particularly interested in telling either a coming home or a coming of age story, at least not the one you think you're going to hear. Though he starts by hitting some familiar beats, "Thought you were too good for us," one old friend snipes at the prodigal Cal. He uses that architecture to build something different, stranger and far more original. What Cal's father doesn't know about him is, it turns out, nothing compared to what Cal doesn't know about his father. Without giving too much away, they have more in common than either suspects, including the deep affection of a third man, and their respective identities come to a head in an encounter that may make you shout, "No, don't," even as you race on. Stewart is not just a very good writer, but an immensely skilled storyteller who is more than up to the extraordinarily challenging task he sets on himself to build bridges between characters who are so cut off from one another and from themselves that they are, as Cal's grandmother puts it, islands within islands. Notwithstanding the novel's striking setting, he's not given to rhapsodic fugues about the sky and the sea and the crags. He's more interested in the seams and faults and chasms within people who have come to believe that they're living past any expectations of pleasure. When John summons Cal home, it's with the words, "You've had your fun." Not a syllable's wasted. He doesn't have to add forever. You know, he means it. He's wrong, as it turns out, and one of the many pleasures of John of John, a title that eventually blossoms to reveal about five different meanings, all interesting, is that Stuart doesn't let on until the very end, whether he is writing toward hope or toward tragedy. Until he reveals the answer, he wants you to stay in the room with these difficult people to try to puzzle them out, to watch them wage impossible struggles, and to wish them well. As for the lamb, those lambs, they're not adorable or beguiling. They're flesh and mess and dirt and need. And like the people who tend them, they live in a tough and unforgiving world. But at least they're not their own worst enemies. Mississippi Yearning. In Catherine Stockett's second novel, a group of Depression-era spinsters, sex workers, and orphans form a kind of family, by Lauren Christensen. It all starts with a moldy ceiling in the Lafayette County Orphan Asylum for Girls. It's the height of the Depression in Oxford, Mississippi, and the dilapidated house, known around town simply as the Orphan, is filled to the brim with children and babies waiting to be adopted. Among them is 11-year-old Meg LaFleur, who was banished from the schoolroom by the orphan's demonic chair lady and forced to spend most of her waking hours alone in a dark, airless office, wondering why her mother left for the store one day and never came back. Meg was 9. Enter Birdie Calhoun, the 24-year-old spinster sister of the orphan's most buck-kissing socialite-cum-volunteer, Frances Tart, who married up and out of their Delta hometown and is using her sister's bookkeeping skills to suck up to the chair lady, Garnett Pittman. Birdie owes her. Frances has agreed to ask the Tarts for money to pay off the Calhouns' debts, little realizing that the Tarts will soon fall on their own hard times. Balancing the orphan's dubious receipts in the suffocating, verdant office, Birdie is appalled by the conditions Meg and the other older girls are kept in, becoming fixated on the stench, on the boarded-up window, on the brown mold creeping its way up the wall and across the ceiling. Soon she and Meg are clandestinely scrubbing with rags and mops and bleach and painting the whole room an optimistic, unapproved robin's egg blue. Birdie rips off the wooden slats covering the broken window, letting fresh air flow in. "Do you miss your mama, Meg?" Birdie is the first to ask her, and the floodgates open. While they work, Meg confides about her mother's habits of dancing and cleaning and reading, about the male stranger who found Meg alone in her house and brought her to the orphanage, how before he showed up she'd been so cold and so hungry she tried to eat her mother's copy of Ulysses, boringest book I ever ate. Meg and Birdie, the alternating narrators of Catherine Stockett's prodigious second novel, The Calamity Club, published 17 years after her wildly successful debut, The Help, soon part ways for good, and Garnett boards this window right back up. But the week and a half in which their paths overlap changes both young women irrevocably, setting in motion a rollicking and wrenching story of economic hardship and injustice, of the particular cruelty that masquerades as charity, of the primal longings of motherless children and childless women. This is a 638-page book whose action takes place over just a couple of months and with very little exposition to speak of. So it is remarkable that, with the conspicuous exception of about 100 sagging, repetitive pages toward the middle, when Birdie and her slap-together band of misfits are busy turning the Tarts' disgraced home into the titular dance club that was also a boarding house, that was actually a speakeasy, that was truly a brothel, it flies. There are forced sterilizations and troubled tragicomic, scions, alcoholics, adulterers, child laborers, plagiarists, gossips. This is not a so-called novel of ideas, or at least not of new ones. It is not the least bit experimental or formally inventive. It's all about plot, baby, and that plot, for the most part, delivers. Stockett is a master of the set piece, from the club's painfully awkward grand opening. Not even the prostitutes looked like they wanted to go upstairs and do it anymore, to a late passage in which the simmering tension between Meg's adopted parents builds to a torturous sequence of confrontation, disappointment, despair. And all this action is carried relentlessly forward on the surf of Stockett's full-hearted, down-to-earth prowess. Her dialogue and inner monologues so well-crafted that each sentence gives the impression of being not crafted at all, but inevitable. When one prostitute talks about the son she hasn't seen in years, the ache in her voice had muscle, sinew. When Meg's adoptive father, Tom, laughs, it is the kind that is all on the inside, she observes. His body shakes and he keeps his lips shut, but he is still laughing. I wonder, did somebody tell him he should not do that out loud? Where the help spoke from the perspectives of black maids in white homes in 1960s Jackson, drawing appropriate criticism, not for the fact of the white author's ventriloquism, but for the inauthentic and at times insulting portrayal of the black women Stockett sought to speak for. The Calamity Club is concerned with and narrated exclusively by white women, not employers themselves, but moneyless outsiders who arrive in the once gilded rooms of two grand palaces of the old money South after they've both been seen better days. As narrators, Meg and Bertie are sympathetic and utterly hilarious, drawn fully enough that their individual senses of humor feel distinct from the beginning. Meg has the fierce intelligence, odd personality, and definitional naivete of a Charles Portis or Miriam Toll's heroine. Bertie is sarcastic and keenly observational, a Jim Crow era Jerry Seinfeld. When Frances and her mother-in-law return from shopping to find that Frances's husband, Rory, has ransacked the house for everything of value and absconded to God knows where, the man has been keeping a lot of secrets. The shallow, clueless Frances seems most concerned with her public image. If people ever find out about this, I swear I'll shoot myself, she threatens. A 1930s Alexis Rose blubbering around Schitt's Creek. Well, good luck, pragmatic Bertie replies, quick as a bullet. Rory took all the guns. One night at the orphan before Meg is adopted, she prays to God to give me something better than 5 months alone in that room. Then she repeats the same prayer a couple more times for good measure. I figure if it is already in the till, it can't hurt to say it again. Plus, Mama always said men are slow learners, so you gotta repeat it until it sticks. The men in this novel are indeed almost universally pathetic, comically impotent in more ways than one. They squander fortunes and abandon their mistresses and flunk out of Yale. They flock to brothels from the Ole Miss dormitories in busloads. They cower pitifully in the presence of their strong-willed wives. It is the women who are the novel's driving force, for better and for worse. Recent fiction has seen few villains quite so hateable as Garnett Pittman. Stockett's portraits of good and evil, of rich and poor, of women with class and those who can't afford it, can be uncomplicated to the point of cartoonish, but the point here isn't so much moral complexity as it is pure hell-raising entertainment. It's the least complicated thing in the world, after all, the yearning between mother and child. Some 400 pages after Bertie asks her about missing her mama, Meg finally answers, in a moment of desperation, when she's experienced one abandonment too many. Maybe I will let myself say it, she thinks. I curl in a ball and say it's soft as a poem. Just this once, so only I can hear it. I want my mommy. The next article comes from the May 24, 2026 issue. Reality show. A writer for The Atlantic reflects on how we all became famous for 15 minutes by Madison Malone Kircher. February 26, 2015 is a date that has been immortalized in the annals of the internet. It is the day a digital debate broke out after a BuzzFeed piece asked people to decide whether a dress was white and gold or rather black and blue, tearing the online world into warring factions. It is also the day two llamas broke loose from their handlers in Arizona, prompting a televised police chase. And so it is here that Megan Garber begins her new book, Screen People. That day, she writes, seemed to herald an era of ever more fractures and ever less fun as we all grew angrier, louder, lonelier, wearier. There's been no shortage of ink, both liquid and digital, spilled in analyzing February 26 over the ensuing years. As a reporter covering internet culture in that period, I'm guilty of having added my fair share. And this starting point makes it clear from the jumps just whom this book is for. If you self-identify as extremely online and have already been reckoning with the ways our lives are now altered by the power of digital intermediaries, much of Screen People will feel familiar. However, for the more offline, Garber's reflections on the pixelated panopticon and its powers to impact everything from individual lives to presidential elections make for a thorough, if sometimes meandering, introduction. The author is a writer for The Atlantic, and Screen People occasionally reads like a collection of overstuffed essays. Garber's core argument is that the language and ethos of traditional entertainment have, thanks to the personal Hollywood studio neatly contained in your cell phone, seeped into every aspect of our lives. Seemingly, no action or experience can avoid being, at best, perceived and, at worst, perceived and then broadcast to the world. She describes how many dramas occur almost daily now in public spaces, from airplanes to high school hallways. We chase main character energy with baby gender reveal parties and wedding videos engineered not for posterity or nostalgia, but rather for instant virality and the chance for fame. Asking someone to the prom is now its own cinematic genre. Doing it for the gram, Garber writes, has given way to simply living for the gram. On our screens, we are both actors and audiences, both showrunners and extras, sometimes the stars and sometimes the scenery, Garber writes. Garber cites both Charles Darwin and ChatGPT in laying out how we got so comfortable turning ourselves into content, a word she describes as meant to split the difference between news and entertainment. Although, in reality, content blurs and blends and defies easy categorization, a designation that declines to designate much of anything at all. Garber provides a sharp analysis of the way fact and fiction overlap on our screens to create a world that, while real, is not necessarily reality. Each chapter is broken down into entertainment-adjacent categories like the scripts and the stars. In The Twist, Garber grapples with the recent arrival of artificial intelligence into everyday hands. That chapter, the final chapter, is a particular standout, ruminating on the nascent technology that gives tacit permission to treat other people as imagery, manipulative, compliant, expendable. The book is at its strongest when Garber gets hyper-specific, forcing the reader to wrestle with the fact that the far-reaching power of the screen has touched all parts of life. Typing, she writes, has become an act to be watched, tiny dots pulsating on your phone screen as you try to read your interlocutor's mind. And mere online ordering, a faceless experience divorced from the human being tasked with assembling your purchase, has given way to a trend of ordering incredibly complex Starbucks drinks, which are then shared digitally by both consumers and merchants. While Screen People is packed with topical and historical references to everyone from P.T. Barnum to Susan Sontag to Taylor Swift, after a few chapters, readers might find themselves casting about for a narrative through line. For a book about how we have all turned one another into characters, Screen People suffers from a lack of them. In the final pages, Garber returns to February 26, 2015, a great day on the internet that would set the tone for our screenified future. If we act wisely, though, its greatest days will lie ahead. Garber writes, a hopeful ending that one can't help wishing was where the book began.
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2: Hi, my name is Billy, and here is tonight's weather forecast for the Talking Information Center. This evening, there'll be a 60% chance of showers, and then later, mostly cloudy, with degrees low around 49. The sun rose today at 5:10 a.m. The sun will set today at 8:14 p.m., and the sun will rise tomorrow at 5:10 a.m. And that's all the weather I have for today. I'm Billy giving you the weather for the Talking Information Center. Have a wonderful evening.
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8: Good morning. This is Molly reading from Talking Information Center in Marshfield, Massachusetts. Today I'm going to be reading articles from Harper's Magazine, the May 2026 edition. I'm going to start off with some fun facts from Harper's Index. Average amount that a U.S. worker has saved for retirement, $955. Percentage of Americans aged 30 to 47 who have spent some of their retirement savings in the past 6 months, 57%. Estimated number of Americans who worked two full-time jobs in January 2015, 172,000. In January 2026, 476,000. Portion of U.S. employees who would recommend working for their current employer, 1 out of 4. Average total value of reported OSHA penalties levied against U.S. workplaces each month between 2009 and 2024, $18,621,908. Since Trump's second inauguration, $10,230,027. Estimated capital investment required to create one permanent job in a U.S. data center, $54 million. To create one permanent job in any other sector of the U.S. economy, $322,000. Minimum number of international trips given as gifts to U.S. House representatives, $54 million. To create one permanent job in any other sector of the U.S. economy, $322,000. Minimum number of international

1 out of 4. As racist, 3 out of 10. Percentage by which Republicans are more likely than Democrats to believe that Bigfoot exists, 19. Portion of 16-year-old American boys who have gambled in the past year, 1 out of 2. Of 11-year-old American boys who have, 1 out of 3. Percentage of American males aged 16 to 24 who are neither employed in school nor in job training, 12. Portion of American mothers who say that children should start using AI as early as possible, 3 out of 10. Percentage of American men who say that it is acceptable for women to be topless at a public beach, 38. That her first name is Anne or Ann, one Anne with an E, 1 out of 5,000. All right. The readings will start. This is an essay titled Automatic Sweetheart by Philippa Snow from The Most Extreme Reduction of Love, which was published in issue 8 of The Tote Rag. She is prettier than you think because her face is not the first thing you think of. It is, after all, not the main thing that supposedly earns her £1 million a month, although her mouth does its share of the work. She has a sweet, broad cheerleader's smile, sunny even though its warmth does not extend to her eyes. She is blonde like a beautician or a barmaid, not blonde like Jenna Jameson or Marilyn Monroe. An accessible blondness, an FHM blondness, almost dark enough to pass as demure. Her teeth are as straight and white as a line of cocaine. She is approximately 5'3" and has slim, athletic build. She weighs maybe 120 pounds and has no tattoos. Her breasts are natural, average in size, and as pert as one might reasonably expect for a woman of her age. She looks somehow both 25 and 35 at once. She was born nowhere, or at least in a place that seemed to her as if it might as well have been nowhere. An English village, a middle-class home, a sister, and a mother and stepfather who loved her very much. She took up to 9 dance classes a week in both ballet and tap. Already, she was an artist of the flesh, preoccupied with physical exertion and excellence. For a time in her teens, she had wanted to be a midwife, another body job, like being a dancer, but in a workplace full of screaming and sweaty and nakedness. What changed her mind was the pay, too low to get her out of the village. She got a glamorized call center sales job and spent 5 years working 11-hour days. She bought a Mercedes, and which she could easily have escaped from her life at 150 miles per hour if she'd chosen to. Instead, she got engaged to a young man with an expensive education and wondered if she ought to get pregnant. They tried to conceive for 18 months, but no child materialized. There would be no baby, no unpaid promotion to the sometime venerable, often thankless role of mother, which did not particularly bother her. She would not go back to being a 9-to-5 drone. Domestication did not suit her. She had started seeing women on TikTok making money as cam girls, and the prospect appealed to her, suggesting, as it did, a different way to make her fortune. Faster, more efficiently, the body she had put through its paces in those dance classes, 9 times a week, being put through them again, but lucratively now. She told herself that she could try a single session and then slam her laptop shut and never think of it again if she found that she did not have the guts to continue. It turned out that she did have the guts, the tits and the ass, and most importantly, the brains. She had retained her knack for sales. In a call center, she knew you could excel by appearing to be more interested in the caller's thoughts and needs than your own. Camming was the same. You ask them very open questions, she once told an interviewer, so they fill in the gaps for you. What consumed her was the idea of pleasing a man, any man, more than any woman had before. She began to eroticize her own daring. Becoming the subject of many strangers' lusts was one way to regain her self-esteem and to see herself anew as a woman worth desiring.
She could put a clear monitor

0: monetary value on her beauty and her sex appeal, and the more men she pleased, the higher that number climbed. When she and her husband separated, she moved on to working as a full-service escort. The first time she had sex for money, she was nervous. But the man who turned up at the hotel was in his 30s, married, a father, and pleasant enough. He only needed 5 or 6 minutes of her time at any rate. She was glowing afterward, thinking that she had just made the easiest 500 pounds of her life. It seems likely, however briefly, she also thought about the man's wife. Taunting and denigrating wives had since become a standard part of her promotional patter. And her dogged fixation on the spouses of the men she had sex with continued to suggest a resentment of marriage itself, perhaps because the institution never quite fit her properly, or perhaps because some part of her wishes that it had. It might also be a fetish, a lust for gladiatorial sexual competition with her fellow woman, and for coming out on top. This first encounter with a John unlocked something in her, laying bare a brand new opening in the market she was certain she could fill, and permitting her to reinvent herself as a kind of anti-wife superstar, a self-made, highly sexed enemy of normie family. She is someone whose desires are at once entirely transparent and completely mysterious. She was born Tia Billinger in Stapleford in Nottinghamshire, and now she is an object, an image, three openings, the downfall of Western civilization, an alleged millionaire, a demon of sex. Bonnie Blue. The next article is Letter from Utah. Red Shift, Rehearsing for Humanity's Future on Mars, written by Elena Saavedra Buckley. To become a Martian colonist, I first had to fill out a Google form. It asked me about my aviation know-how, medical training, and experience working in extreme environments. I sheepishly wrote N.A. each time, adding a note that highlighted my cooking and social skills. It turned out that this was okay. I was only going to Utah, after all, and the institution running the show was not a multi-billion-dollar federal agency, but the Mars Society, a scrappy nonprofit. The organization was founded in 1998 by the aerospace engineer Robert Zubrin to advocate for human settlement of the Red Planet. In 2002, it opened the Mars Desert Research Station, a simulated Martian settlement, laboratory, theater, and summer camp all at once. Located in a corner of rural southeastern Utah, the MDRS's environment looks enough like Mars to play the part while still being accessible to participants and potential donors. Antarctica and the Atacama Desert, arguably the best Martian analogs on Earth, are harder sells. I was accepted into a crew in late 2024, but our plans for a November launch date were quickly foiled when the man who was supposed to be our commander stopped replying to emails for mission support. Plenty of real-life space missions experienced delays. Over the 30-year course of the U.S. Space Shuttle program, at least 80 missions were scrapped, but the obstacles here seemed unavoidable. A month before we were meant to depart, Sergei Lakhomov, the Ukrainian aerospace engineer who helps run the MDRS, told us our mission had been called off. "This decision is final," he wrote. "We wish you all the best." Fortunately, there was another Google form, and I managed to join a new crew that would be heading out in April. The commander of this mission, Dave, was a founding member of the Mars Society. He emailed to welcome me, "Howdy, Elena," and attached a photo of himself in aviator sunglasses, brandishing a small troll doll in front of the rotund white structure where we would soon be living together. The MDRS is the longest-running Martian habitat in the world. More than 300 crews have traveled there to live together, eat freeze-dried food, drive rovers through the desert in helmeted spacesuits, and work on research projects. Most Martian simulations are lengthy affairs, one conducting NASA-sponsored research on the slopes of Mauna Loa in Hawaii, lasts at least 4 months, while NASA's simulations at the Johnson Space Center in Houston span a full year. The longest ever Martian simulation, beginning in 2010 at the Institute of Biomedical Problems in Moscow, went on for 520 days. The Mars Society's simulations, on the other hand, are usually 2 weeks long. Crew members' research projects can seem a bit perfunctory, often involving testing gadgets or mimicking the sort of fieldwork that might someday be done on Mars. This isn't to say that the long-term missions always produce mountains of technical research. In Russia, the six crew members played a lot of Guitar Hero, and Mission Control had to fake a fire to keep them alert. Most participants are either graduate students or ordinary Mars enthusiasts, the majority of whom pay the Mars Society between $2,000 and $3,500 to attend. Only a handful of them have ever actually made it into space. It wasn't initially clear to me what, exactly, the organization's simulation had done to nudge humanity toward the red planet. It seemed more like an elaborate team-building exercise, a logistically complicated and expensive ropes course for space travel diehards. In the months before the mission, I attended regular Zoom meetings with my fellow crew members. There were two younger professionals in their 30s, Michael, who would be the crew's engineer, and Coy, our health and safety officer. Then there were two retirees, Tim, who was serving as a crew artist, and Dave, who I learned had taken part in five previous MDRS simulations. These were people who could list every one of NASA's rocket types, who had opinions on whether Mars was best reached directly from Earth or from a base on the moon. I would be the crew journalist, a traditional MDRS position best described as a kind of pro bono PR rep. My tasks would consist of writing daily summaries of our days on the planet that the Mars Society could then post on its website and Facebook pages. I would also water the plants in the greenhouse. Together, we made up Crew 315, or as we called ourselves, Crew Phoenix, a name that had been chosen by the rest of the team before I joined, supposedly for its connotations of rebirth. We wanted to revive a planet that may have once hosted life, but that had died long ago. As our launch date approached, we prepared our proposals for research projects that could conceivably be completed in 2 weeks. The ones I designed were rudimentary, to say the least. One involved collecting samples of desiccated soil in order to, I claimed, better understand how familiar features on Mars might have formed. The other had me monitoring a store-bought oyster mushroom growth kit on a shelf in the greenhouse. We booked our flights and bought blue one-piece flight suits on Amazon that were almost certainly intended as Halloween costumes. We spent hours discussing the logistics of ordering customized mission patches. There would be no anti-gravitational technology, nor enough time to test our responses to extended isolation. News of what we accomplished or screwed up would not be submitted to NASA. We were about to go through the same motions that hundreds, if not thousands, of other people had gone through before us. What had been accomplished out in Utah during those many fortnights? What would these Martian drills really prepare us for? We were taking part in a story that had been replayed over and over in the desert, but determining where it might eventually get us was not the easiest question to answer. Though I was going to simulated Mars as a journalist, I had felt the pull of the real thing myself. As a high school student in Albuquerque, I used money saved from tips I earned as a barista to buy a telescope the size of a rocket launcher. At night, I would haul it into our backyard to observe easy targets like the Orion Nebula or Saturn, all the more stunning in their tiny blurriness compared with the bright, crisp images that were ubiquitous across desktop backgrounds and school library posters. I found my hobby a little embarrassing at the time, but I would sometimes cry standing barefoot in the grass, struck as much by the sublimity of what I saw through the lens as I was by how little else in my life could make me feel that way. One summer when I was 17, I went to an astronomy camp at an observatory outside Tucson, where we studied exoplanets with stunningly expensive instruments and made Dippin' Dots, the ice cream of the future, with tanks of liquid nitrogen. I even tried to go to the real Mars that same year by applying for Mars One, a doomed Dutch startup that aspired to send a party on a one-way trip to the planet and planned to finance its colony by somehow turning the whole thing into a reality TV show. I'm not sure why I was even allowed past Mars One's landing page as a minor, but at the time it seemed like going to Mars would be a far more productive way of dealing with my adolescent depression than watching 6 Feet Under until 5 a.m. on school nights. I worried that either the world would disappoint me or, more likely, that I would be a disappointment to it. Going to space would be a good way to solve both problems. In 2019, 6 years after receiving my application, Mars One went bankrupt and was liquidated in a Swiss court. By then, my interest in the trip had waned, along with my expectations I'd had of a mission to Mars occurring in my lifetime. The private sector, however, thought otherwise. A small collection of companies had been steadily making remarkable technological progress toward creating powerful, relatively affordable, reusable rockets. At the center of this innovation was Elon Musk, who joined the Mars Society board in 2001, donated $100,000, and went on to found SpaceX the following year. Musk quickly left the society behind. He began hoovering up government contracts and saw his net worth soar as he found ever cheaper ways to launch mass into orbit. Colonizing Mars was an essential part of SpaceX's mission from the start, with Musk describing the planet as the holy grail of space. He framed the company's success as a matter of the human race's survival, a kind of mandate from heaven, a claim that only fueled his domination of the aerospace market. "That's what being a space-faring civilization is all about," reads a Musk quote on SpaceX's website. "It's about believing in the future and thinking that the future will be better than the past." Most people I know have been skeptical of SpaceX's Martian ambitions. Some wonder why we would try to become interplanetary when there are more than enough problems at home. Others think the whole thing just sounds stupid. But I still wonder, despite all the technological advancements of the past few decades, something as incredible as reaching Mars feels less likely than ever. The MDRS seemed like a place where I might meet Mars enthusiasts who hadn't lost their optimism, who were confident that the human spirit of the mission they dreamed of would persevere no matter who paid for its rockets. Shortly before our departure, I called up Dave to ask what drew him to the MDRS. Dave lived near Colorado Springs in a house so remote that he was recruiting neighbors to serve as fire watchers while he was in Utah. A true autodidact, he would often pan his laptop camera during our Zoom meetings to show us the antique radios he had restored or the Atari synthesizers from the 80s that he used to compose music. When he wasn't at home, Dave said, he was often out camping in his RV, which he would use to drive to the MDRS and, once we were done, to explore the wider desert for a few more weeks. In many respects, Dave seemed definitely earthly, and yet he remained firmly attached to the Martian vision. Some of his thinking was common among space expansionists. Mars settlement would inspire future scientists. It would get us closer to knowing whether there was other life in the universe. It would serve as a crucial step for human survival as Earth became uninhabitable. But his particular motivations felt personal. Toward the end of our conversation, he explained what he thought of as a more original theory. When earthworms had been around longer than our ancestors, how had we been the ones to become so advanced? The ones capable of talking over the phone, of considering anything about Mars in the first place? Would evolution push us to be this far developed, to be able to be spacefaring and save species from Earth way into the future? Surely this was an unlikely act of chance. Going to Mars was a kind of human genomic destiny. It seems, in my mind, some kind of explanation of why we're so darn over-evolved, he said. He seemed moved by the idea, either by the neatness of intelligent design itself, or because it lent his dream a sense of inevitability. We are such incredible creatures in so many ways, he said. When you retire, you'll probably have more time to reflect on this. In April, not long after Dave's RV had set off westward for Utah, Tim, Michael, Coy, and I landed in Grand Junction, Colorado, slept at a Days Inn, and ate Grand Slams the following morning at a Denny's next to the motel. Then, with Michael behind the wheel of the Mars Society's 2004 Suburban, we made the 2.5-hour trip down to a town called Hanksville, just beyond which lay the MDRS. Michael had done the math. Every minute we spent in the car on the way to our Mars was proportionately equal to a day and a half in a rocket on the way to the real thing. Michael was a 35-year-old with a red beard and a bright set of teeth. He lived alone in L.A. with a beloved cat, his head down in aerospace logistics work most of the time. While he'd recently bought a Cybertruck and loved electronic dance music, he seemed more patient and generous than the average tech bro. Tim, the crew artist, was a folksy 68-year-old grandfather from Titusville, Florida, a small city near the Kennedy Space Center. From his house, he could almost see the great cube of the Vehicle Assembly Building, one of the largest single-story structures in the world, where the space shuttle and other craft are pieced together before launch. He was invited on the mission as a kind of thank you from the Mars Society for designing mission patches for the organization over the years. He had also designed ours, a giant phoenix hovering flamboyantly over the MDRS campus depicted on the surface of actual Mars. Coy, the health and safety officer, was the size of a teenage gymnast and wore a buzz cut save for a swoop of bleach blonde hair that she kept in a tight bun. She was in her early 30s and lived with her best friend in New York. Coy had a preferred way of telling her story. When I first spoke to her before our mission, she began by reading from a written statement. From the earliest whispers of my childhood, Leonardo da Vinci cast a radiant glow on my mind, a brilliance that continues to illuminate my path today. Coy's goal was to become an astronaut, and she was training to become a viable applicant in somewhat freelance fashion. In addition to the master's degree she had earned in space systems engineering at Johns Hopkins, she was putting herself through pilot and scuba training, taking courses at the nonprofit International Institute for Astronautical Sciences, and planning to pursue a medical degree with a focus in space medicine. She also had close to 250,000 followers on Instagram, where she had become something I can only describe as a space influencer, posting footage from her training, curated tableau with aesthetically pleasing star maps, or self-portraits in otherworldly locations such as White Sands National Park, sometimes promoting sponsored laptops or vegan skincare treatments. Crammed into the Suburban, I saw how easily a mutual enthusiasm for outer space could smooth over personal differences. Much of the chatter on the drive sounded like that of soldiers trading stories about their deployments. My crewmates all knew people in common, mostly from other simulations, and they spoke to one another in a familiar shorthand. The conversation somewhat grazed the confusing political valence of what we were about to do. Months before our mission, Donald Trump had promised in his inaugural address to pursue our manifest destiny to the stars and plant the stars and stripes on the planet Mars. Musk, of course, was the man behind this goal. As we spun across the desert, he was about to begin gleefully dismantling the federal government as the head of the so-called Department of Government Efficiency, often while wearing a T-shirt that read, "Occupy Mars." For better or worse, the administration seemed bullish on a Mars mission, even as it defended research and otherwise expressed hostility towards science in almost every way imaginable. "That's why we need to go to Mars," Coy said, implying that a mission would revitalize pro-science attitudes in the country. "And it's why we need to be careful who we bring up there," Tim replied with a single bark of laughter. Michael countered that any problems of colonization would probably come out in the wash, much as he believed they had throughout American history. "We arrived in this country 500 years ago, and things could have gone a lot worse," he said. Tim threw up his eyebrows, asked the Indians. "Oh, on Mars, we'll do better," Michael replied, "and then we'll do even better on the next planet." We passed through Hanksville, then snaked up a dirt road across a plateau of barren rock bordered by red hills. A series of signs on a wooden post announced the MDRS and requested that outsiders view the station from a polite distance. Then it appeared. A cluster of bright hemispheres linked by shining passageways made of wire and tarp, all white. Closest to us was a geodesic dome with a long horizontal window along its equator. It was hard to think of anything other than the command module from 2001, A Space Odyssey. Tunnels led to three other structures, an observatory, a greenhouse, and, set farther out into the hills, the habitat, or the HAB, our home. It was the tallest building in the complex, a two-story silo with a domed roof and portholes for windows, a decal of the Mars Society logo, a white male astronaut standing in front of three increasingly verdant visions of Mars' terraform future had been stuck above the submarine-styled bulkhead door. Printed in Helvetica on the HAB siding was a list of major sponsors. There was only one named, the Musk Foundation. We made our way inside, past shelves of spherical plastic space helmet of spherical plastic space helmets, and up a steep metal staircase to the carpeted upper deck. Dave was already there, leaning against the kitchen sink. He wasn't tall exactly, but he had the able length of an older man who's never gone long without a hike. His white hair was tied in a ponytail, and he wore an orange spacesuit covered in patches from his past missions. We held out our hands for handshakes, but after so much anticipation, we all collapsed into an awkward group hug. According to the customs of the MDRS, we weren't actually on Mars yet. We wouldn't touch down until noon the following day, when we would exit our so-called orbit and make our so-called landing. Our so-called mission support specialist, David Steinauer, had to show us around the place first. He met us upstairs after a few minutes of anxious pleasantries. "Has anyone been to Nowheresville, Utah before?" he asked. Steinauer was a chatty 29-year-old in reflective sunglasses who worked for the Mars Society as the MDRS site manager. His duties consisted mostly of fixing power shortages and turning the Wi-Fi on for a few hours each day to simulate the limited communication windows of the planet. He would be living in a trailer some 50 yards from the HAB, barely concealed from our view. Over the next few hours, he gave us a tour of the property. Our beds were in the HAB's upper deck, in narrow private bunks with plywood doors, miniature desks, and a few shelves. We would eat food prepared in a kitchen stocked with dehydrated ingredients that were stored in cans the size of bongo drums, onions that looked like toenail clippings, beef that looked like dog food, Red Lobster branded instant biscuit powder. In a drawer, I found a binder of handwritten recipes from previous crews and a printed MDRS cookbook. Keep your Martian Explorer well fed and happy, the back cover read, all with those same ingredients that have been sitting in the HAB pantry since you left Earth a year ago. We were introduced to the gravity toilet, the shower, and the greenhouse, where I would be watering the herbs and cherry tomatoes, though most of them had already flowered or shriveled up in the heat. We toured the science dome, where crews had access to basic lab equipment, and a workshop made out of the body of a Chinook helicopter, where Michael, the only reliably handy one among us, could repair tools or appliances. Finally, Steinauer showed us the rovers, metal frame four-wheelers named after actual Mars rovers, Curiosity, Opportunity, Perseverance, and Spirit. Almost every morning and every afternoon, two or three of us were to go on an EVA, extravehicular activity, and travel to different geological formations nominally to gather data for our various projects. Steinauer warned us that the public trails nearby would get busy with ATVs and dirt bikes and that we might be approached by non-colonists. We have more tourists, more alien activity than normal, he said. A cameraman from CNBC was coming to film our crew for a TV spot the day before the mission was set to end. But until then, we should treat anyone outside of our crew as an extraterrestrial or, at the very least, as a presumed Chinese or Russian astronaut. The next day, in the kitchen, I made a utilitarian lunch by shoveling canned tuna onto saltines. Near the staircase was Dave, his body folded into an orange beanbag, staring at the floor in front of him in silence. Our simulation was supposed to begin in just a few minutes, though there didn't seem to be any kind of formalized ritual to mark the transition. Then, just as the minute hand on the kitchen clock struck 12, I noticed a walkie-talkie in Dave's hand. He brought it up to his mouth. "This is Crew 315 to Mission Support," he said, leaning back and smiling. "We've had a successful landing on the surface of Mars." In Mars on Earth, 2003, one of Robert Zubrin's many books, he refers to his generation as Apollo's children, those whose love of space and sense of technological possibility had been shaped by watching the rapid successes of Kennedy's Apollo program, and who were bitterly disappointed by the fact that nothing had ever surpassed it. It was this frustration that brought Zubrin to the Case for Mars conference in 1987. These events had been held every 3 years since 1981 in Boulder, Colorado, and were organized by a group of scientists committed to terraforming Mars. When they eventually concluded that this was too ambitious a goal, they pivoted to advocating for a permanent, self-sufficient human presence on the planet. Probes, rovers, and quick visits wouldn't be enough. The Case for Mars organizers were attempting to step in where NASA had failed. By the time many of Apollo's children went to college, hoping to join the space program and journey beyond the moon, NASA's funding was drying up, and space travel was losing political momentum. From 1965 to 1975, the agency's funding had fallen from 4% of the federal budget to less than 1%. George H.W. Bush's 1989 Space Exploration Initiative briefly revived hopes of a manned mission to Mars, but his plans came with a $500 billion price tag. The whole thing was dead 4 years later. Without government commitment, Zubrin knew, progress would have to come from the margins. "There are some people who refuse to face the facts," he once wrote. "People who are not interested in what everyone knows, but devote themselves to thinking about what nobody knows." In 1990, Zubrin and another engineer unveiled Mars Direct, a compact agenda for a manned mission with a projected cost of $30 billion. Catered explicitly to an age of government austerity, even this pitch failed to move the needle. For the determined, however, the setback made Mars even more of a priority. Only when we stand on the red dirt of a new world and reap the supposed benefits of its resources, the thinking went, will everyone on Earth realize that this had always been our destiny? Zubrin's disappointment and impatience turned to zealotry. In 1996, he wrote The Case for Mars, a manifesto tacked on to a painstakingly detailed plan for colonization. 2 years later, he founded the Mars Society. The organization's first foray into missions was the Flashline Mars Arctic Research Station, a standalone yurt-like habitat on a lonely island in Nunavut that still hosts occasional simulations. It amounts to an Arctic camping experience. The crews have to burn all their trash, and it's easy to get stuck thanks to inclement weather. The MDRS in Utah went operational in February 2002, with Zubrin serving as the first crew's commander. That year, a windstorm almost blew the top off the HAB, and the greenhouse tried to take off for Kansas, as Zubrin put it in a mission report. The crew had to forego even sponge baths for lack of water. The ATVs were borrowed from local residents, and when they weren't available, a crew member simply drove a car around and called it pressurized exploration vehicle. Decades later, the fundamentals of the MDRS experience, semi-isolation, a sense of discipline, and a commitment to the simulation remains the same. For our crew, each day began in complete darkness, around 6 o'clock. If we missed our alarms, we'd sometimes be roused by Tiny Diamond, Dave's troll doll, which happened to sing. He would set it off, place it on the table, and wait in his beanbag for us to stumble out as it cried, "My whole body's made of glitter, and I'll throw it in your face." Our days mostly revolved around the EVAs. Michael had bought a 3D rock scanner that functioned via SpaceX's Starlink, and he wanted to test it outside, the idea being that Mars colonists, once a network of satellites orbited the planet, could do something similar. COI would be conducting a hard-to-explain photography-related psychological survey on the rest of us and had brought a drone, which she used to shoot videos for her social media accounts. Tim was mostly sketching en plein air in preparation for paintings commissioned by the Mars Society, and I had plenty of soil to collect. We consulted maps to plan our outings, but Dave had been to the MDRS so many times that his familiarity with the surrounding landscape made them largely superfluous. He told me that he kept returning to Utah year after year because he was retired. This didn't seem like the whole story, but neither did it seem like the MDRS was simply a place where he could dream uninterruptedly of Mars. It was instead a kind of interstitial zone where Dave's memories of simulations past could mingle with his fantastical hopes for the future. They all waited here each year for him to return and pick them back up. When Dave was growing up in southern Florida, he developed a wonder over mechanical things. He took apart clocks, cassettes, radios, televisions, filling his room with mechanical debris in the process. He joined the Air Force at 19 and eventually became an electrical engineer. His sense of amazement with regard to the future seemed to be fixed in the 80s and 90s, when electronics were getting quite good, but it wasn't overwhelming. One afternoon, he gave the crew a presentation on the evolution of electronics, laying out a row of transistors descending in size and culminating in a delicate, shiny, integrated circuit. He liked that this small piece of equipment was capable of turning real-world inputs into digital messages. On another day, he played us a recording of Sunrise for Olympus Mons, one of the Mars-themed pieces he had composed for synthesizer. It was dissonant and strange, like Frank Zappa reared exclusively on a low-bit sci-fi imagery. In the beginning, you'll hear two different creatures, he told us. One sort of sounds like a flock of crickets, and yet others sound like very low bass, like a didgeridoo. And as the sun starts coming out, they're seeking refuge from it. He trailed off. The rest of it, you just have to use your imagination. Dave's research project had always seemed a little vague. As far as I understood it, he aimed to test mobility on Mars by attempting to travel far out into the desert in search of an ill-defined object. At breakfast one morning, he finally explained what he meant. In 2021, he was standing at the nearby moon overlook when he spotted a tower of rock in the distance. When he showed me and Michael a photo he had taken of it, we could only gape. Erupting from the ground was a slightly pixelated but undeniably phallic geological formation. I'm not quite obsessed with it, but I am highly interested, Dave said. We began talking about the monolith every day, and one afternoon, Dave and I went out in an EVA to try to find it. After wriggling into our suits, we stepped into the cramped airlock, where we always had to wait an awkward, ritualistic 5 minutes for the fake depressurization to complete. Sometimes Coy would play synthwave on her phone and pipe it in through the suit's radio systems. More often and more obviously, we'd play Also Sprach Zarathustra. A handwritten list of commandments was posted on the door. Check suit charge, kick ass, slowly, no peeing in the suits. Once Dave and I had fully decompressed, the two of us stumbled down the wooden stairs and into a rover, which we took into the Red Hills. The monolith was nowhere to be found, so we kept driving until we reached the green overlook, where the edge of the plateau dropped almost vertically into a distant river valley. I was developing a fondness for Dave. He seemed somewhat unaware of his charisma and surprised that I took interest in his pursuits. He had a hard time believing in the sincerity of my compliments about his music, and it wasn't clear to him why I wanted to hear about his dreams after he told me about one involving blood seeping out of the MDR's external generator. Dave was cagey about his personal life, but he was also disarmingly candid at times, telling us we were the best crew he'd ever had, that this was his favorite mission in his favorite place, or that he was lucky to be here at a time when many of his friends were in the ground. Up on the green overlook, I couldn't tell that he didn't want to spend all his time talking, especially out here, surrounded by the landscape he loved so much. After a few minutes of idle discussion about the mission, he and I parted ways and paused, a good distance away from each other, to stare out at the valley in silence. At such moments, I was thankful for our radio systems, long-range walkie-talkies that were linked to headsets in our helmets. They cut us off from the world, muffling the sound of the breeze and amplifying that of our own breath. They emphasized the loneliness of our enterprise, making concrete our isolation, not only from the outside world, but from one another. But when we decided to say something, it was absolute. After a few minutes of silence, Dave pressed the button on his radio. Does this scenery make you think about things, or do you just stare out at it in awe? I waited a few seconds before answering. I think the latter, I said. Exactly. One afternoon, when I was out on an EVA with Michael, and neither of us had much to do other than clomp through the cacti, I asked him why he thought we weren't spending much time talking about the big questions, namely, why go in the first place? Were we really so sure it would be a good idea? What would be the worst consequence of not going? Michael agreed that pressure testing our justifications for interplanetary travel would be a good use of our downtime. He and Coy had dedicated their lives to leaving Earth, after all. From then on, Michael began helping me nudge conversations in more reflective directions. Most of the time, we'd end up in nerdy discussions about the Apollo missions of yore or the respective merits of America's platoon of private space companies. But one evening, while we ate pizzas dressed in pesto made from greenhouse basil and grated Kraft Parmesan, Dave offered up a thought experiment. "How about this?" he said. "Should there be romantic couples on a Mars mission?" He looked around the table mischievously. "I feel like on the first trip, you don't consider it," Michael said. "But after that, you have to, well, colonize Mars," Coy said. Everyone laughed. We turned from there to a few familiar topics. First, which nations everyone thought would win the Martian space race, and which they hoped would not. "No Russians, no Chinese, no North Koreans," Dave suggested, while Tim offered India as a contender, and Coy advocated for international collaboration. Tim then began to reflect on why he thought that a military-style hierarchy would be the ideal structure for a crew, and what, I wondered, would happen if a crew managed to survive the trip but immediately lost their minds from the isolation and barrenness of their new home. "Well, that's their problem," Dave said. I asked my crewmates whether there was anything else humanity could accomplish that would make them reconsider their prioritization of Mars, given how many people thought of it as a distraction from earthly crises. "Reversing climate change," Michael said. "That would be a more efficient way of saving mankind than decamping to Mars." But even this line of thinking led him back toward the red planet. If we could somehow summon the strength and political will to repair the damage caused by fossil fuels, he wondered, why wouldn't we then turn our attention to interplanetary travel? "Our oceans haven't been thoroughly explored," Coy offered. Dave thought that nothing could ever supplant the dream. "I don't see any replacement for it. Anything that is of equal importance," he said. "I think we need to get off this rock sooner or later. It could be destroyed in seconds." It was hard for me to believe that any of my crewmates thought of Mars as a mere refuge for the survivors of an apocalypse. Nor did they seem to be adherents of Musk's brand of technologicalism, preferring a frozen world of Tesla bots to a salvaged Earth. Excuse me. Throughout the mission, they had gestured at how the idea of Mars could inspire humanity to greater scientific discoveries, to the next stage of our innate need to explore, to a sense of unity and common purpose. But as soon as Michael so much as murmured the word utopia, Dave dismissed it. "It would demonstrate a more ideal society," he said plainly, "but that will take a long time, and by then we would have changed too. It will mostly be about survival for a while. That's not utopia yet." I got the sense that what motivated my crewmates was, above all, a conviction that Mars would transform us, no matter what kind of society would eventually take hold there. This belief was rooted in cynicism about the prospects of radical change ever happening on Earth, but they held out hope that if such change could happen on Mars, it would somehow trickle back down to the rest of us. The Martian dream posited that the future, which felt prematurely foreclosed, could open back up, and that the entropic path our species seemed to be on could still change course for the better. Maybe this was why it was difficult to talk about what we would find once we got there. One day, while the boys were on an EVA, Coy and I sat in the HAB's upper deck. It was one of the first times we'd ever been alone together, despite being the only two women in the group. She had mentioned a few bits about her upbringing before, but that afternoon she began to detail for me a painful childhood in which she felt limited by her parents in nearly every aspect of her life. While Coy had been interested in space from the moment she learned about Saturn's rings in elementary school, she never thought it could be a part of her life beyond her imagination. Just before the pandemic, while she was attending nursing school at her parents' insistence, McCoy thought about the ways that her own existence contrasted with the multidisciplinary lives of Mae C. Jemison and Johnny Kim, the two astronauts she most admired. As society reopened, she decided to become an astronaut herself, which, to her, meant that she had to leave her family behind. She packed her belongings in secret, not sleeping for four straight days, out of fear that her parents would discover her plan. She waited until they were out of the house, at which point her best friend picked her up and took her to a new apartment. Eventually, she won a restraining order against her father. "They always told me the world was unsafe, that they needed to protect me," she told them. "Protect me from what? The universe?" I told Coy that this certainly cleared up some questions I had about her desire to go to Mars. She nodded, realizing I didn't have a family to return to, gave me that push. Listening to her, I felt that however naive some people might find her ambitions, Coy possessed a rare, visceral sense of possibility and the courage to completely change her life overnight. She already knew what it felt like to leap into a new world. "How would you feel if we never go?" I asked her. This made Coy pause. She looked down at the table and slightly shook her head. "It's inevitable to me," she said. "I've never thought of that question." 2 weeks wasn't long enough for my mushrooms to grow. I'd often check on them in the triple-digit temperature greenhouse, where they seemed to be petrifying inside their cardboard box. Nor was it long enough for us to make much of a dent in the stock of dehydrated vegetables, though we did nearly finish the can of onions. It wasn't even long enough for debilitating impasses or conflict to emerge, since everyone knew that soon enough we'd be driving back through Hanksville and boarding planes in Grand Junction. But 2 weeks was just long enough to peer over the edge of forever. I got bored, and I wondered if everyone else had too. At one point, Michael and I put Tiny Diamond in the rock scanner just to see what would happen. It captured only chunks of his hair, but perfectly rendered his plastic butt cheeks. We talked about our childhoods, the evolution of the NASA logo, bidets versus toilet paper, the sidelining of Apu on The Simpsons, CRISPR, marijuana, J.D. Vance's audience with the late Pope. We spent days capturing increasingly sharp images of Dave's monolith with Coy's drone, which delighted him without completely satisfying his curiosity. For the sake of keeping him occupied, this seemed like a good thing. Sometimes the simulation glitched, usually on account of aliens. From the Science Dome's windows, I saw one of them doing a TikTok dance in front of the MDRS sign. Another day, I drove past two who were sitting in an ATV drinking Coors Lights. They pointed at me and laughed. Back on Earth, things had been changing while we were away. On April 22nd, Musk told Tesla investors that he was going to be spending less time on Doge, which at the time seemed like a good sign for Mars advocates. Musk's hard right turn had been a turnoff for many of them, but now, with NASA largely spared the worst of the cuts, they could all unite behind Trump's nominee to lead the agency, Jared Isaacman, a more palatable billionaire who also happened to be a commercial astronaut. Here was a space expansionist bigwig who could convert Musk's energy and connections into results without all the shitposting. During his confirmation hearing, just days before our mission began, Isaacman affirmed his desire to prioritize sending American astronauts to Mars. It seemed as though Trump's tossed-off goal for a Mars mission before 2030 might not be so unrealistic. In this environment, we suddenly seemed to be doing something vaguely urgent. Everyone grew a little more nervous about the impending CNBC visit. We spent much of our time discussing what everyone would say in their interviews. Coy decided that she was going to stick to facts about NASA's contribution to medical technology, and Michael had arranged to demonstrate his rock scanning project during an EVA. Tim called dibs on explaining the freeze-dried food. I would do my interview in the greenhouse and gesture at the dying tomato plants. Dave agreed to act as tour guide, but he seemed a little worried about it. On the EVA that he and I went on the day before filming, he said almost nothing. The next morning, we cleaned the hab in preparation for the shoot. A freelance cameraman named Lucas was driving down from his home in Boise to catch everything. Once we heard his car crunching on the driveway, we gathered downstairs, our spacesuits on, and waited for Steinauer to bring him to the airlock. It was the final few seconds of our isolation, but there wasn't much to celebrate. Once we were done filming, we'd officially return to Earth and head to Hanksville for dinner at Duke's Slick Rock Grill. Well, folks, that's the as far as I could go with this article. I hope you enjoyed it. I am signing off. Bye.
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2: Here's the forecast for the Boston and South Shore area on the Talking Information Center from the National Weather Service. For today, starting cloudy with the sun coming out later on. Temperatures in the upper 50s, overnight clear and cool. Temperatures in the mid 40s. And for Tuesday, sunny temperatures in the lower 70s. The sun rose this morning at 5:10, setting at 8:15 this evening. 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
11: 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The Meaning of Dow 50,000. On February 6, the Dow Jones Industrial Average breached 50,000 before falling back as geopolitical uncertainty took its toll. The market doesn't give a hoot about round numbers, and I say that as someone who co-authored a book called Dow 36,000, which the Dow reached in November 2021. The numbers that really count for the Dow are the ones that tell you how it has done over the scope of history, and it has done extremely well. And while no one can predict the future, a reasonable reliance on the past tells us the Dow will keep doing extremely well. The benchmark is a remarkably accurate representative of the market as a whole. The Dow is composed of just 30 stocks, and they are, weirdly, weighted by their price, which is largely arbitrary, rather than their market capitalization, or shares outstanding times price, which is the typical way of fashioning an index. As a result, Goldman Sachs, with a market cap of $260 billion, accounts for 11% of the movement of the Dow, while NVIDIA, with a market cap of $4.3 trillion, accounts for just 2%. Still, the Dow has returned almost precisely the same as the S&P 500 index, consisting of roughly the largest 500 U.S. stocks by market cap. Between January 1990 and December 2025, the Dow returned an annual average of 10.85%, the S&P 10.89%. Readers of this column may remember that I am not fond of recent decisions by the experts who currently determine the composition of the Dow. Their mistakes are manifest in recent performance. The S&P 500 has beaten the Dow in 6 of the past 7 years. That's why in 2023, I assembled my own version of the Dow, which I call Top 30, and will review in a later issue. The Dow could be better managed, but over time, it has shown that 6 of the past 7 years. That's why in 2023, I assembled my own version of the Dow, which I call Top 30, and will review in a later issue.

of 50% or more, but fewer than 1% of diversified funds had ever incurred a loss that severe. Let this sink in. If you buy a well-mixed basket of U.S. stocks and the market performs the way it has performed historically, you are going to make a lot of money by doing exactly nothing. Inactivity, wrote Warren Buffett in his 1996 letter to the shareholders of Berkshire Hathaway, strikes us as intelligent behavior. No great skill is required, but for many investors, probably most, doing nothing is difficult. Stocks have returned an annual average of 10.5% over the past 100 years, with dividends reinvested. At that rate, your original investment doubles approximately every 7 years. Bargain of the century. Now, here is the astounding part. Most investors think that stocks are a lot riskier than riskless U.S. Treasury bonds. To make up for that risk, investors demand a higher return from stocks. The difference, called the equity risk premium, has been about 5.5 percentage points. Economists call the premium a puzzle because it is so large. This puzzle was at the core of Dow 36,000, the 1999 book I wrote with Kevin Hassett, now the chairman of the National Economic Council in the White House. The premium, we argued, just shouldn't be there because stocks are not much riskier than bonds in the long run. We pointed out that stocks are a fabulous deal, and we urged investors to buy and hold them. You get an extra return even if history shows you don't deserve it. Stocks should be returning, say, 6% a year on average, or at most 7%, not 10 or 11%. In a 1997 paper, economists Richard Thaler, who won the Nobel Prize, and Jeremy Siegel, a former University of Pennsylvania professor and Kiplinger columnist, concluded that it is difficult to explain the equity premium without incorporating some kind of irrationality. Your job as an investor is to take advantage of the irrationality of others merely by purchasing a diversified portfolio of stocks and holding it for a long time, through thick and thin, no matter the vagaries of the market as a whole or outside events. Just hang on. Kevin and I wrote the Wall Street Journal article that became Dow 36,000 on March 30, 1998, when the Dow was at 8,782. From the date of our original article, the Dow roughly sextupled in 28 years. Let's extrapolate from Dow 50,000. Imagine the market rises at its historical rate. Within about 40 years, it will reach Dow 1 million. Sounds like a good title for a book. And if you add in reinvested dividends, an investment of $100,000 today will become $3.2 million in a span of about 35 years, or roughly a single generation. Three big questions. Dow 50,000 leads us to ask, first, is the past prologue? That is, will U.S. companies continue to innovate and earn the profits of history? We just don't know, but it is a good bet that the economy and the market will stay on the path of the past century. Second, what can an investor do about volatility? You can't avoid the extreme ups and downs of the market if you want double-digit returns. But volatility diminishes over longer holding periods. The market has rarely lost money over 10-year stretches. One way to dampen risk is through dollar-cost averaging, or investing the same dollar amount every month. When stocks go down, you are purchasing more shares. Third, what stocks or funds should I own? The choice is yours. Just stay diversified. The top exchange-traded fund that tracks the Dow is State Street SPDR Dow Jones Industrial Average, known as Diamonds. It carries an expense ratio of 0.16%. The most popular ETF for the broader large-cap index is Vanguard S&P 500, with expenses of just 0.03%. Even cheaper is Fidelity 500 Index, a mutual fund with no minimum investment and an expense ratio of 0.015%. Right now, because of expenses and the fact that the current composition

0: position of the Dow lacks sufficient tech stocks, I lean toward an S&P fund. As for managed mutual funds with diversified portfolios, I like Fidelity Blue Chip with an expense ratio of 0.61%, Dodge & Cox stock at 0.51%, and Alger Capital Appreciation, which has been beating the S&P despite an expense ratio of 1.26%, and is available with no sales fee at platforms including Fidelity and Schwab. My advice for diversification? One-third in tech, one-tenth each in consumer, communications, financial, industrial, and healthcare. Fill in the rest yourselves. Now, on to Dow 1 million. What to know about home sale gains? The editor of the Kiplinger tax letter responds to readers asking about an exclusion that can shield a seller's profits from taxes. My husband and I are thinking of selling our home. Will the gain be taxed? It depends. Generally, if you have owned and lived in your main home for at least 2 out of the 5 years before the sale date, up to $250,000, $500,000 for joint filers, of your gain is tax-free. Any gain exceeding the exclusion amount is taxed at long-term capital gains rates of 0%, 15%, or 20%, depending on the amount of your taxable income. I am married and I bought my home 14 months ago. My company is relocating and I must move out of state for work, so I plan to sell the home next month. Can I exclude any gain from the home sale? Early sales due to job changes, illness, or unforeseen circumstances qualify for a partial exclusion. The percentage of the gain exclusion you can take is equal to the portion of the 2-year period that you used the home as a residence. For example, say you bought your home for $740,000 in February 2025, and you sell it for $790,000 in May 2026 because of your move for an out-of-state job. The maximum gain exclusion in this instance is $312,500, so your gain of $50,000 would be tax-free. My partner and I own our primary residence together and have lived here for 10 years. We plan to sell it next year. We aren't married and we file our taxes separately as single filers. When we sell the home, can each of us claim a $250,000 gain exclusion? Yes, and any excess capital gain would be split between the two of you. Each of you on your single-filed tax returns would report your share of the selling price and tax basis in your home to arrive at the gain. An example: say you sell your home for $1.5 million next year, and you have a total tax basis in the home of $200,000. Each of you would calculate your separate gain based on 50% of these figures. On your single-filed tax return, you would calculate gain before the home sale exclusion of $650,000, $750,000 sales price minus $100,000 tax basis. Your taxable gain is $400,000, or $650,000 total gain minus $250,000 home sale exclusion. My husband died in 2024, and in 2026, I plan to sell the home we owned together for many years. How much of my gain will be non-taxable? A spouse who sells the family home within 2 years after the death of the other spouse gets the full $500,000 exclusion, generally available only to joint filers, provided the 2 out of 5 year use and ownership tests were met before death. Plus, if you don't live in a community property state, half the home will get a step up in tax basis upon the death of the first to die spouse. If the house is held as community property, the entire tax basis is stepped up to fair market value when the first spouse dies. Let's say you and your husband bought your home for $150,000 many years ago in a non-community property state, and it was worth $980,000 when your husband died in 2024. Your tax basis in the home jumps to $565,000, your half of the original $150,000 cost basis plus half of the $980,000 value on your husband's date of death. 20 months later, you sell the home for $1 million and $85,000 of the $520,000 gain from the home sale. $500,000 is tax free, and $20,000 is taxed at a long-term capital gains rate. Money Smart Women by Janet Bodnar. Advice for handling an inheritance. Lately, I've been getting a lot of news releases about what's being called the Great Wealth Transfer, upwards of $124 trillion that could change hands between generations over the next 10 to 20 years. And much of that inheritance will likely end up in the hands of women, wives, daughters, siblings, granddaughters, if for no other reason than women tend to outlive men. But before you count on that cash, a word of caution is in order. I have been hearing about a generational windfall for the last 30 years, and I haven't seen it materialize, says Alexandra Armstrong, a certified financial planner and author of On Your Own, A Widow's Guide to Emotional and Financial Well-Being. She has worked with clients who counted on inheriting from their parents, only to find that their parents didn't die anytime soon and there wasn't that much left anyway. What gives me pause is the combination of longer lifespans and the cost of medical care, says Elizabeth Zelinka Parsons, a lawyer and author of Encore, A High Achiever's Guide to Thriving in Retirement. I certainly would not suggest that clients build an inheritance into their financial plan. At the other end of the spectrum, 30% of people who inherit money have basically spent their inheritance within a year, says Natalie Colley, partner and senior lead advisor at Francis Financial in New York City. For people over age 50, that jumps to 40%. One problem, she says, is that people often receive an inheritance at possibly the worst time of their lives. Not only are you likely to be grieving the loss of a family member, but you might also have feelings of guilt or resentment and be faced with managing your new financial situation. Avoidance is a common reaction, says Colley. On top of that, navigating the legalities of taking possession of an inheritance can be daunting. Even people who are savvy with financial matters have trouble with this, says Parsons. Inheriting is a lot of work. Where to start? To make the process as smooth as possible, Parsons gives her clients a roadmap. For the first 30 days, she says, just catch your breath and use that time to get all of your documents in order. For example, you would need copies of any will, trust, or estate plan that exists, as well as account statements for all assets, plus any insurance policies, loan documents, and real estate deeds, and get at least 6 copies of the death certificate. You need to come up with an inventory of everything you have received and the value of those assets, which will determine whether the estate or trust has a tax liability. Your lawyer should be able to help you, and you also might want to consult a certified public accountant or other tax professional or a financial advisor. If you have a clear picture of your inheritance after 60 days, you're in good shape, says Parsons. One issue you might face is getting access to certain assets. For example, if your husband had a bank account in his name with no joint ownership or pay-on-death provision, you might need a court order to access it. Depending on what you've inherited, you may also be responsible for certain ongoing activities. With real estate, for instance, you may have to make mortgage or tax payments or create a maintenance checklist. Any planning you can do in advance, say between two spouses or between parents and adult children, can make the whole process go more smoothly. Sit down once or twice a year with your spouse to go over your accounts and how to get into them. Become as literate as you can before there's a compelling need. Foreign stocks are hot. Here's how to trade them. For more than a year, going global with your portfolio has meant going gangbusters. Many international equity markets, in a reversal of recent history, outperformed U.S. stocks. This overseas overachievement may have you looking beyond your international funds and mulling some specific stocks beyond our borders. Some of these trades, however, are simpler than others. Many non-U.S. companies have made things easy for investors by trading directly on the big U.S. exchanges. Other foreign stocks trade in the U.S., but they require investors to venture into what are called over-the-counter markets. And some companies are homebodies. An American who wants to invest is going to have to dabble in a foreign stock exchange. That is, if their broker is willing and able to assist them. If you want to leap in, you're far from alone. U.S. portfolio holdings of foreign stocks rose from $11.5 trillion in 2023 to $12.1 trillion in 2024, according to an annual survey of Americans' portfolio holdings conducted jointly by the U.S. Treasury and the Federal Reserve. Below, you'll walk through the basics of buying stocks overseas. No passport required. Buying the big names. It might be second nature to place a buy order on the New York Stock Exchange for Taiwan Semiconductor Manufacturing, drug maker Novartis, or auto giant Toyota. Technically, though, you are not buying the common shares of these companies. Instead, you're buying what are called American Depositary Receipts, or ADRs. ADRs are about to celebrate their centennial. In 1927, J.P. Morgan created and launched the first ever ADR for the UK retailer Selfridges. Today, the ADRs on major U.S. exchanges are sponsored or backed by a bank that has contracted with a foreign company to acquire shares of their common stock. The ADR typically, but not always, represents one share of the company's common stock. Because the ADR isn't actually a share, however, the ADR holder may not have the same rights at the company as a holder of a share of common stock. Only some ADRs give holders voting rights at the annual meeting, for example, and you might not have the same bankruptcy protection rights, says Adam Cohn, the head of trading operations at online banker TradeStation. Many investors think that because ADRs are denominated in U.S. dollars, there's no currency risk. That's not true, says Steve Sosnick, the chief strategist and Interactive Brokers at Interactive Brokers. Even though you're buying and selling in dollars, the value of the ADR is directly tied to the value of the company's home currency in relation to the greenback, he says. The banks that create ADRs charge small fees, a few cents per ADR, to cover their custodial costs. If the ADR pays dividends, the bank typically takes the fee out before paying the rest of the dividend to you. Otherwise, the bank charges the fee to your broker, which typically passes the fee along to you. Otherwise, the bank will also withhold foreign taxes on dividends and capital gains, so the holder of an ADR will likely need to claim a credit on their U.S. return for foreign taxes paid. There are nearly 400 ADRs that trade on major exchanges, according to the S&P Global Market Intelligence. But there are more than 1,600 ADRs that don't trade on the New York Stock Exchange, or NASDAQ, either because the companies have chosen not to adhere to the listing standards of the major exchanges, or because a bank issued the ADR without the company's cooperation. Those shares trade in the over-the-counter, or OTC, market. Investors are smart to be wary of OTC trading, generally, as many very small companies with limited histories can be found in this market. But that doesn't necessarily pertain to ADRs, says Sosnick. There are some huge companies, global companies, that have ADRs that don't trade on the usual exchanges, but they can be liquid enough for U.S. investors to trade in. Still, investors should be aware that ADRs that trade OTC, particularly on the lightly regulated pink sheet markets, have fewer financial reporting obligations than companies on major exchanges. Some of the biggest OTC-only ADRs include Samsung Electronics, with a market value on its home exchange in Korea of $950 billion. Swiss giants Roche and Nestle, the parent companies of Louis Vuitton and Hermès, and several giant Chinese companies, including Tencent. Note that some companies may have multiple ADRs on the OTC market because multiple banks have issued them. Investors should typically look to ADRs with high trading volume because those will probably have the smallest spread between what buyers are willing to pay and what sellers are willing to accept, saving on transaction costs. Price earnings ratios and other metrics may differ in the ADRs, represent different amounts of the company's common stock. Trading on home turf. There are some stocks that don't have ADRs. The big example may be oil giant Saudi Aramco, which has a $1.7 trillion market value on its home exchange. For these, you must have a broker that's willing to and able to execute trades on foreign exchanges. Interactive Brokers offers trades in 40 countries. Fidelity offers online access to 25 markets, plus 15 more with the assistance of a trading desk. And Schwab offers access to nearly 30, plus 12 more with assistance or an expanded global account. Commissions can range from roughly $15 to as much as $100, depending on the broker, the level of assistance, and perhaps your assets at the brokerage. Some countries also charge special taxes on stock transactions. The UK applies a 0.5% stamp tax on shares traded on the London Stock Exchange. France imposes a 0.4% financial transactions tax on purchases of certain large French companies. That's about $5 and $4, respectively, on a $1,000 transaction. To buy stocks on a foreign exchange, customers also will need to use the local currency. That means asking their broker to convert U.S. dollars into a foreign currency to buy the shares. If the customer sells the shares, they'll need to do another foreign exchange if they want dollars again. Brokers will make money either by charging a flat fee for the conversion or via the spread in currency conversion rate. The costs can add up, which means investors trading stocks directly on a foreign exchange should do so only if they think the potential price appreciation of the shares will make up for any fees associated with the trade or unfavorable currency conversions, or if they think the dollar's weakness against those currencies will add to profits by translating overseas gains into more dollars here. Finally, remember that most overseas markets are trading while you are sleeping. That makes a market order, an order to execute the trade at the current price, riskier than one in the U.S. Interactive Brokers Sosnick notes that currency exchange rates can move overnight. So it makes sense to use a limit order that specifies the highest price you're willing to pay to buy or the least you'll accept to sell. To me, a market order only makes sense if you are actively trading something and your eyes are on the screen, says Sosnick. Find a missing bank account. For any number of reasons, you may have lost track of a bank account. Maybe you switched banks and never closed your checking or savings account at the former institution. Or perhaps when a parent or other relative died, their account slipped under the radar. You can take steps to locate missing accounts. Think you or a relative may still have money deposited with a certain institution? Start by contacting it to see whether it has records of the account. If the bank that held the money no longer exists, say because it closed or merged with another institution, use the Federal Deposit Insurance Corp tool at banks.data.fdic.gov to trace its history. If another bank acquired it, you can find that information with the tool. Also, search unclaimed property databases. After a bank deems an account abandoned, it must turn the contents over to the state. Each state has its own rules, but institutions often must transfer the property after a certain amount of time has passed without activity or contact, typically 3 to 5 years, according to the FDIC. At missingmoney.com, which is sponsored by the National Association of Unclaimed Property Administrators, you can search for unclaimed property, including bank accounts, insurance policies, and security deposits that are in your name. You can also get links to each state's unclaimed property website at the NAUPA's unclaimed.org. Stick with these free tools. Never pay a company that says it will find your lost money. If you've legally changed your name, say after getting married, or moved to another state, make sure to search all the names you've had and places you've lived. If you turn up funds from an old bank account or other property, follow the instructions to file a claim online or by mail. You'll have to submit identifying information, such as a copy of your Social Security card or driver's license. And this has been Readings from Kiplinger Personal Finance Magazine, May 2026. Thank you for listening. Have a wonderful day.
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7: Hello, good morning. Welcome to AM Update on the Talking Information Center. For today, it is Monday. It is the 1st of June, 2026. I'm John. We begin this morning with your commission commuter update sent in by Andrew LaPointe. He begins with information on the MBTA Green Line. The C branch of the Green Line trains will not stop at Englewood Ave through Friday, July 10th. Riders can board one stop away at Dean Road and exit at either Dean Road or Cleveland Circle. 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Looking at the bus lines for this Monday, SL2 is suspended between 6:30 in the evening and 8 in the evening on Thursday, June 4th. That is due to the Lawyers Have a Heart road race. There's a detour, SL4 and SL5. Detoured 7 in the morning till 2 in the afternoon. Today, Monday, June 1st, that is due to a funeral event. Route 8 on the bus lines is detoured outbound 7 in the morning till 2 in the afternoon due to a funeral event. A detour St. James Ave at Dartmouth Street is moving effective Friday, June 5th, 2 in the afternoon till 6 in the afternoon on June 7th, that is due to the Boston Pride Block Party. Bus Route 10 is detoured 7 in the morning till 2 in the afternoon on Monday, today, June 1st, due to a funeral. Detour Route 40 is detoured on Monday, June 1st, until further notice, that is due to construction. And beginning on Monday, June 1st, the bus stop at 3 Woodland Road is moving to the north side of Outer New England. Sano Associates, I believe that is, that affects bus route 99. Looking at the commuter rail for this Monday morning, Franklin Train 704 from Forge Park 495 is operating 5 to 15 minutes behind schedule between Windsor Gardens and South Station. Stoughton Train 907 from South Station is operating 5 to 15 minutes late between Ruggles and Stoughton. A service change between June 8th and July 12th, so June 8th to July 12th, the Fairmount line will operate on an adjusted spring and summer schedule. Between June 8th and July 12th, the Fall River and New Bedford line will operate on an adjusted spring and summer schedule as well. Same applies to the Fitchburg line between June 8th and July 12th. And shuttle buses replacing Framingham-Worcester line service between Grafton and Worcester. That's effective Saturday, June 6th, and Sunday, June 7th. Looking at your elevator and escalator alerts, we have these notifications for you. Arlington Elevator 962, which is the Copley and West platform to lobby, unavailable through June 9th due to maintenance. Ashmont Elevator 968, Alewife Platform to Peabody Square Lobby, unavailable on Tuesday, June 9th, due to maintenance. 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Charles MGH, Escalator 426, Lobby to Alewife Platform is unavailable due to maintenance. 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Government Center, Elevator 720, Green Line Platform to Street, unavailable from June 1st through June 2nd, today and tomorrow. That is due to maintenance. Kendall MIT, Escalator 362, Alewife Platform to Street, unavailable due to maintenance. And State Escalator 374, Oak Grove Platform to City Hall Plaza. That's unavailable due to maintenance. With that, we check in with Andrew LaPointe. He is standing by in Salem on this Monday morning with your Safe Disabled Traveler Notebook. Andrew, hello and good morning to you.
8: Good morning, John, and to our TIC listeners. This is Andrew J. LaPointe with the Safe Disabled Traveler Notebook for today, Monday, June 1st, 2026. Okay, we have CCG. Will be actually returning to Levitt Street, but then they're going to be going down Salem Street and to the intersection of Saltonstall, Lafayette Place and Pioneer Terrace, okay? And Green Street starts right there also, okay? So anybody traveling in that point area, just know that CCG will be working. I think that right now they're going to be at the Palmer Cove playground area, okay, just before you turn onto Congress Street. T-Bus 455 commuters using that T-stop there at the Palmer Cove playground know that activity will be pretty much fulfilling in that area there for today. And also another crew from CCG will be working down on all the way down on Salem Street, down by the intersection of, Lafayette Place and Pioneer Terrace. And, again, right, that's right at the base where Green Street starts over there, okay? Let me see. Tasco is going to, going to continue, really, on Proctor Street. They're working their way toward the Highland Avenue part of Proctor. Okay, so anybody using the T-bus, the Westland T-bus, and planning on using Proctor Street to gain access to Boston Street, know that activity will be going on there with Tasco. I believe two or three officers are scheduled to be at that project there. Okay, so it's I think they want to get it done pretty quick. They're working on walkways and curb cuts and all that. And that's also working in the area of Pope Street. Okay, Pope Street is one end of Pope Street is there and ends up on Boston Street, for those who are not familiar with Pope Street. Okay, that's the Salem Heights area, the high rise there, residential high rise. And Mara will return to Margin Street. Right now, they're toward the end of where Salem PD, Salem Police Station is. And that's right at the end of Margin and at the beginning of Jefferson Avenue, okay? Salem PD is right across the street there, okay? So just using caution there, you should have no problem. There will be plenty of assistance there if you need it, or a helping hand to get around any of Mira's projects over there. Let me see here. Oh, yeah. Civil engineer will return to, on Canal Street where the old Bertini's restaurant is. There's some kind of special project that they're doing there for the new buildings that they have there that took the place of Bertini's restaurant. Okay, and that is right close to AutoZone and CVS Pharmacy, which is up ahead. Okay, so, and Bertini's is right around the corner from Broadway. Okay, so there's plenty of assistance there with safety officers. So if you need to use that side of the street, you're most comfortable for that side of the street because you're going to CVS or someplace in that area. It'd be okay. If you're not comfortable with that, you could use the side of Canal Street that's right by where the Salem State University parking lot is, and there's a liquor store there. I believe it's Loring Liquors. And that is it. If you have any questions, give me a call. Andrew J. LaPointe at 978-578-0185. Have a great Monday. I guess it's we're kind of like on the cusp about the temps. Right now it's like in the 40s, and it's supposed to go up to the 50s, and from there it's supposed to climb up and start getting warmer again. So plan accordingly, okay? Take care, and looking forward to reporting back to you tomorrow. Bye-bye.
7: Thank you, Andrew. We take a look now at the front page headlines in the Boston Globe and the Boston Herald for today, Monday, June 1st, 2026. Front page of today's Boston Globe, a gap in law on AI-created images of kids. Victim advocates demand masks make photos illegal. Wu mulls tax breaks to spur housing. Had abandoned previous effort, developers fear abatement comes too late. Middle class costs outpace inflation rates. Households' budget woes worsen, research reveals. Capping off a tumultuous time, a year to the date after ICE arrest Milford teen graduates from high school. Local firms at vanguard of transplant revolution. High-tech devices keep organs viable and boost odds for success. Front page of today's Boston Herald. We have the top headlines. That's the ticket. Platinum World Cup seats cost thousands, but there's still deals under $500. Season of Speed, state track champs crowned and paying tribute. Funeral for Boston firefighter is today. All of those stories and more come your way on the Talking Information Center. Newspaper coverage begins this morning at 8 o'clock with the Wall Street Journal, 9 o'clock the Boston Globe, 10 o'clock the Boston Herald, 11 o'clock the Washington Post, 12 noon today's reading of the New York Times. And right now on AM Update, a check on your latest weather forecast, and still to come, your lottery numbers, this day in history, science update, and today's complete program schedule. Here's the forecast for the Boston and South Shore area on the Talking Information Center from the National Weather Service. For today, starting cloudy with the sun coming out later on. Temperatures in the upper 50s, overnight clear and cool. Temperatures in the mid-40s. And for Tuesday, sunny, temperatures in the lower 70s. The sun rose this morning at 5:10, setting at 8:15 this evening. Stay tuned for more heading your way next on the Talking Information Center. Checking the lottery numbers for this Monday morning, we start with the numbers game and the midday drawing. 1201, the evening numbers. 8131, the mass cash. Midday drawing. 2917, 1920, the evening numbers in the mass cash game. 3, 4, 5, 14, 23. Mega Millions, up to 346 mil, 19, 24, 47, 59, 65, 7. Powerball, 1, 27, 35, 44, 52, 12. Millionaire for Life numbers, 3, 11, 26, 45, 56, 5. Megabucks, 1, 15, 22, 36, 41, 42. Now we check in with Billy with the horoscope, this day in history, science update, and today's complete program schedule.
9: Good morning. This is your horoscope reading for Monday, June 1st, 2026. Aries. You may not feel like you're clicking with anyone today. For any kind of resolution, adjustments are needed, either by you or by the people you're dealing with. Your emotions may feel tied to the ground while your mind wants to take off into the stratosphere. Dilemmas between whether to take action or stay passive could leave you paralyzed. Just go with the flow. Taurus. Examine your emotions and trust your instincts. Unexpected forces may disrupt your preferred flow of things. Know that you'll have no problem keeping the situation under control as long as you stay solid and focused. Your actions today will have long-lasting effects, so be conscious of how you use your energy. Incorporate the old as well as the new in your game plan. Gemini. This is one of those days in which you might not be fully appreciated for the wonderful breath of fresh air you bring to the group. It may seem that the old and stale are seeking revenge on anyone attempting change. Don't give in to the negative forces that would keep you from fully expressing yourself. Be confident that you have what it takes to be successful in whatever path you decide to follow. Cancer. Don't be surprised if things don't go exactly according to plan today. Unexpected events are likely to pop up and disturb the course of action. Realize that these disruptions have a place in your life and that they are occurring for a reason. You might not understand exactly how or why, but that's okay. You don't need to know. Welcome these new energies into your life. Leo. Emotionally speaking, you are a bit vulnerable today, and it may be hard to find shelter from the storm. It's drafty under your umbrella, and water seems to be leaking in from the top. Comfort yourself by centering and enjoying a quiet evening at home. Don't let other people's unsolved problems infect your space. Differentiate between issues that concern you and those that are out of your control. Virgo. Unexpected events may crop up and nudge you painfully. You could get the feeling that these thorns are poking out of nowhere simply to annoy you. Maintain a stable attitude and consider adding unconventional aspects to your daily routine. Today's crazy whirlwind of activity could disrupt your emotions a bit. Don't get frustrated by things you can't control. It's already a long list. Best not to dwell on it. Libra. Today you have the ability to make an important breakthrough in something you've been working on. Try not to get bogged down by emotions, which may leave you feeling heavy and stale. Infuse the day with a blast of unconventional thinking. Adopt a fresh attitude towards whatever it is you want to accomplish. A new perspective is all you need to make this day productive. Scorpio. You may feel like you're fighting to be heard today. While external factors could be causing you frustration, it could also stem from deep issues within yourself, possibly aggravated by the constant tension between old and new energies clashing within your world. This is one of those days in which things come to a head. Pieces of your inner being are hitting you square in the face. You are in a season of personal change. Treat yourself gently and try again tomorrow. Sagittarius. You may feel like you're walking on burning coals today. Someone has also tossed you a flaming ball, and you may need to figure out what to do with it. Use your fancy footwork and juggling skills to keep from searing your feet and hands as you think fast about your next move. Being stubborn gets you nowhere. The key is staying flexible and going with the flow, because the unexpected might actually work in your favor. Capricorn. Your emotions will feel stable today. Although an unexpected element might sneak into the equation, be aware that people will be a bit more volatile. Although the situation may be calm and cool one minute, it could explode in the next minute. Try to stay centered all day so you don't get thrown off course by other people's erratic emotions. Social distancing could be your friend, providing a much-needed buffer. Aquarius. Explore your innovative, irrational side today. Go deep. Your emotions might rebel to this departure from the norm. But instead of letting this put a damper on your progress, let that energy spur you to action. Take advantage of the new gadgets and technology available to you. Incredible resources lie at your fingertips. Don't be afraid to harness their power to your advantage. And Pisces. You might want to stay in and not speak to anyone today. If you decide to put on your face mask and go out for some exercise, you could run into opposition wherever you turn. Don't see this as a negative. Use it as an incentive to work harder towards your goals. There are stronger forces egging you on, so act confidently. Find a way to release your pent-up emotions, or they'll do you more harm than good. And on this day in history, in 1980, CNN launches. On June 1st, 1980, CNN, or Cable News Network, the world's first 24-hour television news network, makes its debut. The network signed on from its headquarters in Atlanta, Georgia, with a lead story about the attempted assassination of civil rights leader Vernon Jordan. CNN went on to change the notion that news could only be reported at fixed times throughout the day. At the time of CNN's launch, TV news was dominated by three major networks, ABC, CBS, and NBC, and their nightly 30-minute broadcast. CNN was the brainchild of Robert Ted Turner, a colorful, outspoken businessman dubbed the Mouth of the South. Turner was born on November 19, 1938, in Cincinnati, Ohio, and as a child moved with his family to Georgia, where his father ran a successful billboard advertising company. After his father died by suicide in 1963, Turner took over the business and expanded it. In 1970, he bought a failing Atlanta TV station that broadcast old movies and network reruns, and within a few years, Turner had transformed it into a superstation, a concept he pioneered, in which the station was beamed by satellite into homes across the country. Turner later bought the Atlanta Braves baseball team and the Atlanta Hawks basketball team and aired their games on his networks, TBS, or Turner Broadcasting System. In 1977, Turner gained international fame when he sailed his yacht to victory in the prestigious America's Cup race. In its first years of operation, CNN lost money and was ridiculed as the Chicken Noodle Network. However, Turner continued to invest in building up the network's news bureaus around the world, and in 1983, he bought Satellite News Channel, owned in part by ABC, and thereby eliminated CNN's main competitor. CNN eventually came to be known for covering live events around the world as they happened, often beating the major networks to the punch. The network gained significant traction with its live coverage of the Persian Gulf War in 1991, and the network's audience grew along with the increasing popularity of cable television during the 1990s and well into the 21st century. And in this morning's Science Update, DNA solves 250-year-old mystery of the Seychelles lost crocodile. For more than 250 years, stories from early explorers describe crocodiles as a common sight along the shores of the Seychelles. But after permanent settlers arrived in 1770, the island's population disappeared rapidly. Within about 50 years, the crocodiles have been completely exterminated. Now scientists have finally uncovered the true identity of these vanished reptiles through a new genetic analysis. The study found that the Seychelles crocodiles were not a separate species, as some once suspected. Instead, they were the westernmost known population of the saltwater crocodile, Crocodilius porosus, the world's largest living reptile and one of its most capable ocean travelers. Researchers from Germany and the Seychelles investigated the evolutionary history of the saltwater crocodile by comparing DNA from modern animals with genetic material taken from historical museum specimens. The team analyzed the mitochondrial genomes from preserved crocodiles belonging to the genus Crocodilius, including rare samples from the Seychelles population that vanished roughly 200 years ago. The findings confirmed an earlier theory that they had been based only on the crocodile's physical appearance. Genetic evidence now shows the Seychelles animals were closely connected to saltwater crocodiles living thousands of kilometers away. Among all living crocodile species, the saltwater crocodile is especially well adapted for life at sea. Specialized salt glands allow these reptiles to remove excess salt from their bodies, enabling them to survive for long periods in seawater. Over time, this ability helped the species spread across enormous stretches of coastline and remote islands. The founders of the Seychelles population must have drifted at least 3,000 kilometers across the Indian Ocean to reach the remote archipelago, perhaps even much further, says reptile expert Frank Glaw of the Moravian State Collections of Natural History, or SNSB, and the senior author of the study. And coming up on today's schedule, at 8 a.m., it's the Wall Street Journal. At 9 a.m., it's the Boston Globe. At 10 a.m., it's the Boston Herald. At 11 a.m., it's the Washington Post. At 12 o'clock noon, it's the New York Times. At 1 p.m., it's the Patriot Ledger. At 1:30 p.m., it's Brockton Enterprise. At 2 p.m., it's Taunton Daily Gazette. At 2:30 p.m., it's Attleboro Sun Chronicle. At 3 p.m., it's Metro West News. At 3:30 p.m., it's the Lynn Daily Item. At 4 p.m., it's Salem News. At 4:30 p.m., it's Gloucester Daily Times. 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At 6 p.m., it's the Flyers for Hannaford, Aldi's, and True Cheese. At 7 p.m., it's the Flyers for Walgreens, CVS, and Target. 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At 12 o'clock midnight, it's the late night book hour. 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At 4 a.m., it's BBC World News. At 5 a.m., it's Reuters. At 6 a.m., it's The Hill. 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
7: Here's the forecast for the Boston and South Shore area on the Talking Information Center from the National Weather Service. For today, starting cloudy with the sun coming out later on. Temperatures in the upper 50s, overnight clear and cool. Temperatures in the mid 40s. And for Tuesday, sunny, temperatures in the lower 70s. The sun rose this morning at 5:10, setting at 8:15 this evening. Stay tuned for more heading your way next on the Talking Information Center.
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6: 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And Framingham.
7: All right, let's begin the reading of today's Wall Street Journal for this Monday, the 1st of June, 2026. You're listening to the Talking Information Center, and we say hello with the Wall Street Journal to Steve and John.
16: Thank you, John Shea, and hello, everyone. Let's start right on the front page of today's Wall Street Journal with this article. AI trade power stocks to historic rally. S&P 500 signals more gains ahead of one of its best ever two-month runs. This article is by Jack Pitcher and Sam Goldfarb. The growing frenzy over memory chips is driving a historic stock rally, sending shares of technology companies soaring in ways that recall the heights of the dot-com boom. Wall Street and history suggest the gains could keep coming. Chip stocks powered the S&P 500 up 16%. Across April and May, a two-month surge matched only four other times since 1950, according to Dow Jones market data. The index was higher 6 months later each time by a median 17%. Skeptics remain, with some troubled by the sheer scale of the moves, which span from Seoul to Boise, Idaho. Micron Technology, an Idaho-based memory chip maker, has increased roughly tenfold in value over the past 12 months, to a market capitalization above $1 trillion. Samsung is up around, are you ready for this? 465% in South Korea over that period. The PHLX Semiconductor Index just posted its strongest performance through the first 100 trading days of any year on record. Even some of the companies involved recall the tech bubble era. Intel has tripled in 2026, to its first record since 2000. Cisco Systems and Qualcomm have both surged around 50%. Yet many on Wall Street are riding the wave, lifting their year-end targets for the S&P 500 in defiance of the Middle East conflict and rising inflation. Analysts at Goldman Sachs just raised their year-end targets for the index to 8,000 from 7,600, implying a 5.5% rise over the rest of the year, on top of the 11% gain since the end of December. Some analysts say the moves are justified by the blockbuster profits that chip markets makers have posted in recent weeks, and expect the spectacular spending on chips to grow as the artificial intelligence build-out progresses. The AI train is moving forward, said Joe Tenios, chief investment strategist for North America at Northern Trust Asset Management. You don't necessarily want to try to stop it or sit on the sidelines. Even doubters have grown reluctant to bet against an index that has just posted 9 consecutive weekly gains. In late 1996, Federal Reserve Chairman Alan Greenspan famously warned of irrational exuberance in the stock market. Over the following 3 years, the NASDAQ Composite Index tripled. George Vanderheiden, once a Fidelity portfolio manager with one of Wall Street's best, famously warned of irrational exuberance in the stock market. Over the following 3 years, the NASDAQ Composite Index tripled. George Vanderheiden.

0: "You try to manage the portfolio for risk," he told the Wall Street Journal at the time, "but the market hasn't rewarded you for it. The market has no fear." AI fervor has been powering broad market gains since the release of ChatGPT in late 2022. But this year, the trade has gained even more steam. Advances in AI models' ability to write code have wowed software engineers and convinced companies and investors that the technology will be useful and transformative. Concern around whether AI companies with enormous expenses could eventually turn big profits has eased accordingly. Anthropic, which is expected to go public this year, defied skeptics by posting explosive sales growth and its first operating profit in the second quarter, powered by coding tools that have become popular with corporate clients. Anthropic just closed a funding round at a $965 billion valuation. "We are squarely in the acceleration phase of the AI era," said Kevin Shea, senior equity strategist at BNY Wealth. "You take a look at the revenue growth from some of these large language models, it's faster than anything we've seen before. Indeed, strong corporate earnings and upbeat forecasts for the year ahead are underpinning the advance. Companies in the S&P 500 traded Friday at around 22.5 times their projected earnings over the next 12 months, a slightly lower valuation than at the start of the year because earnings projections have grown significantly. Jason Pride, Chief of Investment Strategy and Research at wealth management firm Glenmead, estimated that 75% to 80% of the rally over the past 2 months has been fundamental in nature, fueled by legitimate hopes for a resolution to the Iran conflict and excellent earnings, particularly among tech companies that have led the market gains. "It is only over the past week or so," he said, "that the rally has become a little bit stretched, with investors trying to chase returns. Going forward," he added, "there is every reason to think that stocks can keep on rising, if not at their recent breakneck pace." "The biggest threat to the market rally might be inflation," said Angelo Kofakis, senior global strategist at Edward Jones. "Consumer prices have climbed much faster than expected this year, largely because of energy supply disruptions caused by the war with Iran, but also the overwhelming demand for AI-related hardware. If the Fed moves towards raising interest rates, the yield on the 10-year U.S. Treasury note could potentially climb back up toward 5%. That, in turn, could create some more indigestion or volatility," Kofakis said. "For now, investors appear more concerned with how they can get as much stock exposure as possible than they are for bracing for a bursting bubble. Recent Bank of America surveys show that fund managers just reduced their cash levels by the most in a month since 2024 and are holding significantly more stocks than their benchmarks. Who knows what's going to happen in 3, 4, 5 years from now with these data centers, but at least in the intermediate term, it doesn't seem like it's going to slow down anytime soon," Northern Trust Tenios said. Morning, John.
1: Morning, Steve. Morning, listeners. Just above the fold today in today's front page, growing home insurance risk, claims that don't get a payout. Some carriers are less likely to reimburse policyholders when a disaster strikes. This is by Gene Eaglesham and Jacqueline Jeffrey Walensky. When disaster strikes, many Americans face a near flip-of-the-coin chance that their home insurer will pay a claim. And the problem is getting worse. The 5 biggest home insurers as a group didn't pay out more than 44% of the claims resolved last year, forcing homeowners and renters to fund repairs out of their own pockets, an analyst from the Wall Street Journal found. The risk that a claim will result in a no payment among the group, State Farm, Allstate, Liberty Mutual, United Services Automobile Association, and Farmers Insurance, shot up from 36% a decade ago, according to the analysis. Several factors are driving non-payment rates higher, according to industry analysts and executives. Prime among them, insurers are responding to a year-long run of post-pandemic losses in their home insurance businesses by getting tougher on claims. One way they have done this is to raise deductibles, or the amount the customer has to pay before they

0: the insurance kicks in. Some companies applied higher deductibles to specific risks, such as hurricane and hail, and changed certain deductibles from a dollar value to a percentage of the value of a home. They have also set tighter criteria for claims on expensive items like roof replacements. Consumers hit by a rising premiums of, consumers hit by rising premiums are themselves selecting higher deductibles to save money, insurers and consumer advocates say. This sets consumers up for a disappointment when they put in for claims. Home insurers pitch policies as a peace of mind financial safety net. But customers can find the apparent guarantee of compensation for disasters evaporate when they come to claims. Vicki Widner, four-bedroom, million-dollar home in South Tulsa, Oklahoma, was hammered by a 2024 storm. A golf ball-sized hail put dents in her husband's pickup truck and ravaged their roof, according to Widner. An outside contractor said the aging roof needed $49,000 for a full replacement. There were shingles with holes in them falling off the roof, Widner, an emergency room physician, said. State Farm came out and inspected the roof and said, nope, you're good. The insurer told her the hail damage to gutting and copper of the roof tallied just $2,000, well below her policy's deductible. State Farm refused to pay a cent, Widner stated. Widner is among hundreds of Oklahoma homeowners suing State Farm for allegedly using a narrow definition of hail damage. Her lawsuit alleges that a definition is absent from the four corners of the policy and hidden from the insurer until the claim is denied. Jeff Marr, her lawyer, said earlier cases settled by State Farm had revealed its secret playbook to replace fewer roofs. They have weaponized their claims department, he stated. A spokesman for State Farm declined to comment on Widner's case, but he said a single homeowner's dispute, selective interpretations of data, or baseless allegations from a lawsuit do not paint an accurate picture of our level of customer care. And customers are typically told little, if anything, about an insurance record on claims when buying a policy. Insurers say comparisons of non-payment rates aren't apples to apples. Regulators allow companies to define claims very differently, which can skew the data. So the journal looked at how each insurer's rate had changed over time. That revealed stark differences among companies. While the risk of non-payment has ramped up at some leading home insurers, State Farm, Allstate, Liberty Mutual, and Farmers, some others outside the top five, such as Erie Insurance, last year paid out on relatively more claims than a decade earlier. Representatives of the top five insurers say they investigate all claims and ensure amounts owed under the policies are paid promptly, fairly, and fully. Regulators take it very seriously. Insurers take it very seriously, said Erin Collins, senior vice president at the National Association of Mutual Insurance Companies. A spokesman for USAA, whose unpaid claims ticked up from 51% to 49% a decade ago, said the journal's analysis was misleading because it lacks important context around why claims may be closed without payment. That includes losses below a deductible, claims not pursued by customers, or claims that reopened and paid, he said. Considering those factors, fewer than 6% of USAA claims were denied. The other drivers of the rise in claims closed without a payment. More frequent losses from disasters, in part by climate change and increased development in danger-prone areas, are also triggering more claims that aren't covered by the policies, such as for flood damages, insurances say. And then there are smartphones. It is easier to file claims than in the past, thanks to technology, which some insurers say makes it more likely claims will be withdrawn or not meet the bar for payment. Some insurers encourage a customer to file claims fast in the emergency by texting them after a hurricane hits. Sean Harper, chief executive of the tech-based insurer Kin Insurance, said his relatively high rate, 58% last year, is ironically due to some of the really customer-friendly stuff that we do. Location has a big influence on the odds of non-payment. Insurers in Florida had the highest rate of no payments, affecting more than 2 in 5 homeowners' claims in 2024, significantly higher than the 34% five-year average for the Sunshine State. Back-to-back hurricanes in 2024, Helene and Milton, they drove up rejections as homeowners claim for flood damage that wasn't covered. The fallout from Hurricane Milton, when insurers declined payments on claims for more than 95,000 Floridian homeowners, shows the main reason companies say no. Heading the list, deductibles. Insurers have sharply increased the typical deductible amount in recent years, while often introducing separate, even higher deductibles for wind and hail damage in high-risk areas. Insurance companies have vested an interest in being tough on claims. Payouts hit their bottom line. Florida-based insurer Slide Insurance, last year told investors in its stock market debut it will vigorously contest payment of claims it believes lack merit. Slide last year paid nothing on claims it resolved, up sharply from 26% in 22, according to the journal's analysts. Christopher and Heather Monroe are fighting Slide in court. The insurer declined to pay a recent claim after $3.7 million dream home by Brenton, Florida waterfront took a beating from Hurricane Milton. A claims professional hired by the couple put the damage at more than $527,000. Slide said in court filings that the lion's share of the losses claimed by the Monroes fall foul of policy exclusions, such as wear and tear, and damage covered by the insurance was less than the Monroes' $34,000 deductible. A spokesman for Slide declined comment. The case is due to go to trial in December. They have made us feel almost like criminals, Christopher Monroe said. All we're asking for them is to pay the claim. There is often a sting in a tale of a homeowners who are denied a claim. It can trigger a rate increase or non-renewal because the customer is now seen as a high risk. A few states, such as Texas, bar insurers from penalizing customers for zero payment claims, but others also allow the companies free rein, according to state regulators. Widner, the Oklahoma homeowner, said she paid about $10,000 a year for homeowners insurance for at least a decade, only to be dropped last March. They said it was because we made a claim on our roof, even though they paid nothing, Widner said. We paid a ton of money to protect our house, and then they refused to help us. Steve?
1: Thanks, John. And this is the Outlook column by Nick Tamarios. It appears regularly in the Wall Street Journal. Warsh has different take on inflation. One number released this past week says inflation is running away from the Federal Reserve's 2% target. Another says it's nearly there. The Commerce Department said Thursday that a widely watched measure of core consumer inflation, which excludes volatile food and energy items, was 3.3% over the last year. But a lesser-known gauge called trimmed mean, M-E-A-N, inflation, which filters out the most extreme price moves, was just 2.3%. Ordinarily, that more benign number would carry little weight in where the Fed and the markets expect interest rates to go. That may be about to change. At his confirmation hearing in April, Fed Chairman Kevin Warsh urged the central bank to pay more attention to measures like the trimmed mean, turning what had been a technical debate among economists into a live question for policy. The question is whether these alternative measures are better at filtering out the effects of tariffs, AI investment, and geopolitical shocks to produce a more accurate, and for now benign, picture of where underlying inflation is headed. Or do they understate underlying pressure because those same effects aren't actually one-offs, but persistent forces shaping the economy? Walsh has signaled he favors the first interpretation. What I'm most interested in is what's the underlying inflation rate, not what's the one-time change in prices because of a change in geopolitics or a change in beef, Walsh told lawmakers. The Consumer Price Index, released by the Labor Department, tends to get the most headlines because it comes out early in the month and because Social Security payments, inflation-protected bonds, and private contracts are tied to it. But Fed officials pay more attention to the Commerce Department's Personal Consumption Expenditures Price Index, or PCE, which the central bank uses to define its inflation target. The measure captures a broader range of spending and adjusts for how consumers shift between products as prices change. Overall, PCE inflation was 3.8% in April. Core prices received the most attention because volatile food and energy prices can obscure the underlying trend. Walsh calls that measure a rough swag or inelegant approximation because it leaves in too many other one-off distortions. Fed officials already consult a range of gauges that exclude outliers, such as a plunge in wireless phone prices or a one-off tariff bump. The trimmed mean makes that filtering more systematic. Walsh didn't specify which trimmed mean he had in mind. The most widely cited is the Dallas Fed's version, which removes categories accounting for more than half of consumer spending each month. Research from the Dallas Fed has shown its trimmed mean measure can be better than core inflation at forecasting future price growth over long stretches. But it failed in 2021, which weighs heavily on its usefulness now. Inflation began rising sharply during the pandemic in 2021, which most policymakers and forecasters thought at first would be transitory. For support, some pointed to the trimmed mean, which showed inflation rising much more slowly. It turns out that was partly because of the way the index was designed. From 1977 to 2009, price declines tended to be steeper than price increases. Excluding both equally would have biased the trend in inflation upward. To remove the bias, the Dallas Fed designed its index to discard the 31% biggest increases in a given month, but only the 24 biggest decreases. But the historical pattern flipped during the pandemic, and price increases became steeper than decreases. By discarding more of the increases, the Dallas Fed index inadvertently understated the upward trend in inflation. As in 2021, the trimmed mean is today showing less inflation than the broader indexes. Is it understating the trend again? It's too soon to tell. Tariffs have pushed up a range of prices for goods. AI related spending is doing the same in software and computing. Dallas Fed researchers said trimmed mean inflation was 0.7 percentage point lower than core PCE in April, mainly because it gave less weight to goods excluding food and energy, the items most directly affected by tariffs. Trimming the PCE index symmetrically, cutting the same share from the top and bottom of the distribution, closes much of the gap with core, according to a measure constructed by Employ America, a left-leaning think tank. It stood at 3% in April. The think tank produces another version that excludes housing and other categories whose prices trail market conditions or aren't directly measured. That measure was 2.8% in April and has risen year over year for 13 consecutive months. The strongest evidence that inflation isn't getting better comes from looking at the whole distribution of prices, which hasn't been consistent with the Fed's 2% goal since 2021, and which has drifted higher in recent months, said Ricardo Trezzi, a former Fed economist who runs an inflation research firm. Walsh's position matters because it isn't really about one statistic, but how the Fed deals with the price shocks that an era of tariffs and geopolitical disruption may keep producing. Central bankers call this looking through a price move, deciding any price pressure isn't worth a policy response because they expect it to fade. The question is whether looking through becomes a principled framework or simply a way to downweight inconvenient inflation prints when needed, said Trezzi. If these shocks truly are one-offs, the trim mean is giving the Fed a cleaner read on the trend and less reason to consider tightening policy. If they are masking broader demand pressures, these alternative gauges are providing false comfort and could leave the Fed behind the curve again. John.
0: Thank you, Steve. This is from the Business and Finance, page B1, Streetwise by James McIntosh. Hunt for next Amazon in the AI haystack. Where will the money be made next in artificial intelligence? Bankers are gearing up to sell SpaceX, Anthropic, and OpenA1 to investors in a series of giant initial public offerings. Should investors just buy anything with the hint of AI or try to find the parts of the AI supply chain, the stack, where bottlenecks capture more of the value? Searching out the bottlenecks looks tempting because the returns so far for anyone who got in it right away have been extraordinary. First up, after the launch of ChatGPT in 2022, was NVIDIA. Its graphic processing units of GPUs turned out to be the best way to train the large language models driving the new AI. Soaring demand meant NVIDIA could keep jacking up the price of new chips, and its shares are up 15-fold since November 2022 as profits rocketed. This year, new bottlenecks emerged as NVIDIA slowed, facing competition from chips developed by Amazon, Alphabet, and Cerebras, which recently went public. Makers of the high bandwidth memory needed for A1 data centers have beaten NVIDIA hands down this year, with Micron technology tripling as, again, chip prices rocketed. Using A1 also requires more central processing units, or CPUs, compared with GPUs and CPU. Veteran Intel has more than doubled in 2 months. Meanwhile, the bubble era excitement and fuel developers of fuel cells in 2021 has returned as Bloom Energy won data center supply contracts. Its shares have beaten Micron. On the flip side, A1 software firm C3.ai has given back all its gains again after the 2023 excitement that propelled its almost five-fold gains in 6 months. The basic argument for spreading bets is that AI is changing so fast that it is hard to anticipate bottlenecks. It is only a year ago that the memory stocks emerged from the doldrums. While as recently as September, Intel's shares were lower than when ChatGPT launched. Bloom was languishing below its 2018 IPO price at the end of May last year. Tom Slater, head of the U.S. equities at Baillie Gifford, argues for spreading bets across the stack. This ranges from the layer of software applications at the top through the providers of A1 agents and the model developers down to data management. Chip providers and data centers all the way to the suppliers of electricity. Some layers of the stack will be vastly overpriced, overvalued at today's prices, and some will turn out to be vastly underrated. The idea is that ones that are vastly underrated make up for the rest. He remains a stock picker within the layers. Baillie's flagship London-listed investment trust, Scottish Mortgage, has almost a fifth of its assets in still private SpaceX. The trust bought in 8 years ago when the idea of data centers in space, founder Elon Musk's latest pitch, was pure science fiction. Elsewhere in the stack, Baillie owns model developer Anthropic and Databricks, which also software support AI data management. Others are trying to decide whether AI models will be winners, takes most markets on a highly competitive commodity, how long chip bottlenecks will endure, the possibility of price lowering for data centers, and the rewards for the usually dull business of supplying power. The alternative is to try to own everything. As more AI stocks tap public markets to satisfy their vast capital needs, a widely diversified AI portfolio becomes possible. The guarantees This guarantees owning the winners, but also the losers. The history of the phenomenal gains and losses in the dot-com bubble suggests that the matter most was buying at the right moment. The big winners came early and went cheap as a result. If you put $100 into the S&P 500 at the time of each 490 internet IPOs between 1996 and September 2000, tracked by Jay Ritter, emeritus professor of University of Florida, and reinvested the dividends, you'd have paid $480,000 today. If you had put $100 in Amazon in 1997, you'd have made almost half as much from it alone, $280,000. Some of the other 489 IPOs worked out nicely too, but the overall picture of a diversified internet portfolio was dismal despite Amazon's phenomenal performance. Investors today frequently talk of finding the next Amazon. If you picked the actual Amazon and stuck with it, you'd probably be reading this from your private island. But even for Amazon, what mattered was your timing. In just over 2 years from its 1997 IPO to its peak, excuse me, in 1999, it turned $100 into more than $5,000. If instead you put $100 in at the peak, the gain has been about the same, but over 26 rather than 2 years. Excuse me. Gotta catch up, Steve. To hold required a lot of faith, the online bookseller, which expanded to become the world's everything more store, mutate into a cloud provider, and then profit from AI. Good luck picking the next one and picking it at the right moment. Slater thinks a new set of application layer disruptions is on the way and will use A1 to overthrow the existing tech leaders. Steve?
1: From the business news section of today's Wall Street Journal, companies begin to ration AI as cost soars. Article by Bradley Olson. Use of artificial intelligence by big companies is exploding, and the soaring cost of some of them pumping the brakes in a way that could complicate AI's triumphal march across the economy. Executives across industries this year have urged employees to integrate AI tools into their work, spending freely to encourage experimentation and seeking to send a message to Wall Street that their companies won't be left behind in a coming wave of disruption. All that enthusiasm has resulted in skyrocketing costs for so-called tokens, the basic unit of measurement for AI computing, as AI model providers seek to balance supply and demand and manage their own costs. Some enterprises have hit their annual budget in just 3 months, or reported seeing their AI spending bills double or triple. Now corporate leaders are scrambling to bring down expenses by finding ways to ration AI use in their organization, steer workers toward cheaper, homegrown tools, and help them hone their skills to improve returns. Top technical executives at Uber Technologies, Meta Platforms, Microsoft, Salesforce, DoorDash, and other companies have all talked about new efforts to ensure AI use contributes to productivity or have taken steps to reduce the availability of some tools for certain employees. AI critics have pointed to efforts to direct AI spending more carefully as evidence of a warning sign that the ultra-fast pace of AI growth could slow. That would potentially hurt Anthropic or ChatGPT or Maker OpenAI as they take steps toward public listings this year. Anthropic on Thursday closed a $65 billion fundraising round that values the startup at $965 billion. But a number of investors and technology executives cautioned against betting on a pullback, noting that sales and usage by corporate AI customers have climbed far faster than forecasts. We're still in the pretty early innings for AI adoption, said Will McGough, Chief Investment Officer at Wealth Manager Prime Capital Financial, which is invested in a number of tech companies and is closely evaluating the coming initial public offerings of giant AI startups. Just a few months ago, the prevailing sentiment around AI use at many big companies was the more, the better. All-you-can-eat subscriptions amounted to a subsidy by the model makers, which often lost money on the intensive activity of power users. Exhorted to embrace the wave of change, employees at some companies engaged in token maxing are using as much computing as possible in order to be seen as AI forward, a practice that continued even as the model company shifted to usage-based pricing. Matan Grenberg, chief executive of Coding Automator Factory, said one executive at a top financial institution told him his employees were burning hundreds of thousands of dollars a month on tokens. Some, the executive said, were using powerful premium tier models to answer the simplest of questions or just engage in small talk. Higher costs may eventually steer users toward cheaper models that cost a fraction of the price. But many companies remain wary of such AI systems because several of the cheapest options were developed in China, according to executives. Anthropic, OpenAI, Google, and others also offer cheaper versions of their flagship models, and Factory and others have developed systems to help companies triage queries and steer some tasks to cheaper options. Token use continues to grow immensely. Google said at a recent event that it now processes over 3.2 quadrillion tokens a month, seven times as much as a year ago. The company and others are seeking to reduce the cost of AI use in a variety of ways, including increasing computing efficiency. That shift to usage-based pricing has forced enterprise customers to reckon with their consumption. An Uber executive said by March, the company had blown through its annual budget for agentic or autonomous AI use. Microsoft limited access to an Anthropic program for some employees who can use an internal coding assistant instead. Salesforce introduced a system for tracking how token use ultimately contributes to positive business outcomes. It has been great to let people experiment, but now we have too many overlapping tools, Meta Chief Technology Officer Andrew Bosworth said in an April memo to employees. Nobody should be using AI tools just for the sake of using them. All motion is not progress, and token usage alone is not a measure of impact of any kind. A Microsoft spokesman said the company's decision to reduce access to Anthropic's Claude code program wasn't rooted in cost, but stemmed from a desire to standardize what employees use across its organization. An Anthropic spokeswoman said the company's models help customers achieve greater productivity, such as completing complex tasks in less than 2 weeks that would have taken more than 7 months in the past. As with any new technology and way of working, teams are still discovering where the biggest gains are and how best to measure them, she said. We're working with customers to give them the tools to make sure the return is something they can see, not just feel. John.
0: Thank you, Steve. From A3, page A3, California Race has a Hollywood script by Laura Nelson and Eliza Collins. Los Angeles, it has been a long, strange trip, a bit of a headache for Democrats leading up to Tuesday's gubernatorial primary to choose a successor to California Governor Gavin Newsom. A frontrunner dropped out after allegations of sexual misconduct conduct and assault. Another went viral after an on-camera incident. A billionaire candidate assailed the wealth of other billionaires, and Democrats, for a fleeting moment, were grateful for President Trump. And that was all in the past few months. California's political leaders didn't coalesce around one of the half dozen prominent Democrats in the race, resulting in a messy primary that briefly prompted worries that the party could be shut out of the November runoff, an outcome that could pave the way for a Republican. The concern has passed. There are dozens of candidates on the ballot, but recent polls show that the contest has tightened into a three-person race. The two with the most votes will advance the November vote. The top contenders are former Health and Human Services Secretary Xavier Becerra, a Democrat billionaire investor and philanthropist. Tom Steyer, a Democrat and a former Fox News host. Steve Hilton, a Republican. The latest polling published by the UC Berkeley Institute of Government Studies and Los Angeles Times found that among likely voters, Becerra had a 25%, Hilton had 21%, and Steyer 19%. The margin has an error of 2% points. Anyone who has been following this race knows that it has been a long one and full of ups and downs, twists and turns, says Rusty Hicks, chair of the state Democratic Party. Meanwhile, the Los Angeles primary, mayoral primary, a five-way race, has also tightened and is adding to the Democrats' anxiety. New polling shows incumbent Karen Bass with a statistically insignificant lead over former reality television star Spencer Pratt, a Republican, and city council member Nithya Raymond. The first Democrats launched their gubernatorial campaigns in 2023, but major donors and potential candidates lingered on the sidelines, waiting to see whether the heavyweights would enter. Stayer and then Bay Area Democratic Congressman Eric Swalwell entered the race in November. A darling of the anti-Trump movement, Swalwell had a strong relationship with California's power players, including former House Speaker Nancy Pelosi, San Jose Mayor Matt Mahan, a moderate Democrat, entered in January with the backing of tech and business executives. In February, Riverside County Sheriff Chad Bianco, the former prominent Republican gubernatorial candidate, seized 650,000 ballots as part of the investigation into a purported fraud in the state's redistricting election last year. After outcry, he suspended the investigation. After no candidate cleared the 60% endorsement threshold at the state Democratic Party's nomination convention in February, some Democrats began to worry that there was a chance the two Republican candidates would get the most votes and advance to November. Then came an Easter miracle for Democrats. Trump posted on Truth Social that Hilton, who also was a senior advisor for Prime Minister David Cameron, was truly a fine man, who had his complete and total endorsement. Hilton's phone began lighting up. He couldn't make out the wording of the screenshots some friends had sent. He said, because the screen on my flip phone is so small. So he opened his laptop. The endorsement helped boost Hilton above Bianco and helped assure Democrats that the Republican vote would consolidate enough to push at least one Democrat to November and in sapphire blue California probably win. I'll have sent him a thank you note after the election, Democratic donor Mark Buell quipped at the time. Hilton said having two Democrats in the runoff would be a doomsday scenario because polling shows a major majority of Californians want change. After allegations of sexual misconduct and assault, Swalwell suspended his campaign for governor in April and under threat of an expulsion vote, resigned from Congress. He is facing criminal investigations in New York and California, and the federal government is seeking information on the case. Swalwell, though through his lawyer, has continued to deny all allegations against him. His lawyers didn't respond to a request for a comment. Steyer, a former hedge fund founder and manager, ran unsuccessfully for president in 2020. As a self-funder who is backed by any corporation, he is only the one prepared to take them on, said the prominent Danny Wang. Earlier in May, Steyer, wearing a baseball cap that said class traitor, had agreed with anti-billionaire attempts despite being one. More than $80 million in outside spending has poured into the race with almost the most aimed at Steyer. Steve?
1: Emerging markets won't protect you from AI mania. This article is in the Herd in the Street section of today's Wall Street Journal. A Nobel Prize-winning economist called it the only free lunch in investing. But read the nutritional label carefully. One of the most obvious ways to diversify your portfolio, investing in markets outside the U.S., suddenly looks like swapping McDonald's for Burger King. There's a healthier alternative. Before foreign stocks emerged from their coma last year, calls to look abroad mostly fell on deaf ears. That was especially so when it came to struggling emerging markets, where most of the world's people live. The category made up about 5% of typical U.S. investment portfolios and barely one-tenth of MSCI's All Country World Index. Nothing changes attitudes like results, though. Led by South Korea and Taiwan, yes, they're technically emerging markets, according to that index provider. U.S. investors have embraced their charms through exchange-traded funds. Some investors are doing it without realizing what they bought. Nearly half of the booming Roundhill Memory ETF, the fastest ever to reach $10 billion in assets, is made up of two South Korean chip makers, SK Hynix and Samsung Electronics. But even investors actively seeking emerging markets exposure are now getting a basket of stocks that looks familiar. About 28% of the widely followed MSCI Emerging Markets Index is made up of those two companies, plus Taiwanese chip behemoth, TSMC. Nine of the index top 10 constituents are now tech stocks. Emerging markets exchanges typically have been dominated by financial, utility, and resource companies. One reason they usually fetched low price earnings multiples. The other reasons were instability and corruption. At first glance, modern, prosperous South Korea looks like it has been wrongly tarred with the same brush. It fetches the same single-digit forward P.E. multiple as Turkey, Brazil, or South Africa. It's much cheaper than India, Thailand, or Mexico. But after rallying 306% since the start of 2025, it only looks like a bargain because of temporarily chunky profit margins for memory chips. Maybe the price is still reasonable, just as it could be for red-hot U.S. semiconductor stocks. The problem is that their fortunes are hitched to the same AI trend. Investors used to be able to diversify by buying a single fund like the iShares Emerging Markets ETF and call it a day. Now they might be better off doing a little extra work and spreading those bets. Deep knowledge of Mexican, Thai, Indian, or Turkish politics isn't necessary to grasp that things in those countries are very different. That's much of the beauty of investing there. Using ETFs, a modest allocation to markets not dominated by AI plays, is now simple and affordable. Are they risky? Sure. But at least it's a different kind of risk. John.
0: Thank you, Steve. Continuing on with the business of finance, family farms earn more from clicks by Amira McKee. Nick Welka didn't set out to be a farmer. Growing up, he planned on leaving the wind-whipped prairie of northern Montana. He worried in part that his family's farm couldn't afford to support him long-term. Today, he's the fourth generation of Welkers tending the sprawling fields, and he found a way to make the operation more lucrative. "Hey, guys, welcome back to Welker Farms," he shouted into his camera, according to a video from his family's hundreds of thousands of followers on YouTube. The Welkers, Nick, his brother Scott, and their father Bob, are part of the growing class of influences, monetizing farm life. Followers of the Welkers turned in for a taste, excuse me. Sorry. Followers of the Welkers tune in for a taste of farming in the Big Sky Country, sweeping drone shots of golden grain fields and brothers wrestling with monster track tires. In a bad crop year, the 40-year-old said he can earn $5,000 from farming and six figures posting about it. That money has helped the family weather weak crop prices and persistent drought that has punished farmers across the country. "It blows my mind how much they eat up," Walker said. "They really just like seeing us at work." This year, agriculture lenders expect less than half of producers to turn a profit, according to survey by the Federal Agriculture Mortgage Corporation. According to the most recent U.S. Agriculture Department data, 86% of farm families earned a majority of their household income from off-farm sources in 2024. "Farmers are always looking for, what else can I do?" says Stephen Nicholson, the North American head of crops at agricultural lender Rabobank. Even large-scale family operations like Welker Farms can struggle to support several households through tough crop cycles. The Welkers have amassed more than 1 million combined followers across social media platforms. YouTube ads on the videos bring in thousands of dollars a year. Tractor brands like Case IH pay handsomely to have their machinery featured on Welker's channel. That's not to mention that Welker's Farms branded hats and sweatshirts for sale. Welker said the family's email inbox is inundated with pitches for paid endorsement deals, but he is protective of the family-friendly image. They have turned down everything from underwear to a TV reality show. The Welkers first arrived in Montana over a century ago, homesteading a modest patch of grassland. The family now has roughly 12,000-acre operation that grows a mix of wheat and crops like peas and lentils. Some of the earliest viral videos in the mid-2010s followed restoration of the Big Bud tractor, a hulking machine with a cult of following among tractor enthusiasts. Chasing a shot. Welker's father, Bob, wasn't always sold on social media. He recalled his son often halting farm work to launch a drone or chase a better shot, to the frustration of his task-orientated brother and father. The videos eventually started paying off. The social media business now provides a six-figure annual income stream, generating about $5 for every dollar invested in equipment, camera, and video editor, Welker said. In the past few years, Welker and his brother Scott earned enough to move their families from double-wide trailers into newly built houses on the property. The extra income is especially important now. There are 17 Welkers on the family's land, but the income from the farm operation largely supports Bob Welker and his wife. Without the social media money, his son would likely need off-farm jobs to support the families. The Welkers aren't alone. After Zoe Kent took over his father's Ohio soy and corn farm in 2021, she thought she would generate some fun money with humorous day-in-the-life videos. Last year, her social media income was five times higher than her farm profits. As my income from social media has ramped up, the farm economy has been trending down. Now she is looking for more ways to capitalize on her following, like raising bees to market honey to fans. Tucker Brown, a sixth-generation rancher in Texas, has built an audience of about 850,000 across his social media platforms by feeding horseback riding and cattle wrangling content on his viewers in cities like New York and Phoenix. "I'm riding the coattail of the Yellowstone effect and the cowboys being cool again," said Brown, who expects his digital revenue to crack $100,000 this year. He said his earnings from social media have changed his family's life and allowed his wife to stay at home with their three children. The Welker's fame makes them an anomaly among roughly 3,300 people who live in Shelby, Montana. Welker's worries his family's work as influencers have alienated some neighbors and hurt their chances of leasing more land nearby. Then there are the fans. Followers have dubbed Nick Hollywood for his showmanship on camera and Scott Leg Arms for his size. Every summer, tourists on the way to Glacier National Park pull into the family's driveway by the dozens, hoping to talk tractors and see the farm for themselves. But since the fan was bitten by a family dog, the family has posted wooden signs with the road by appointment only, scrawled in black paint. Fame and farming. But after a decade online, the Welkers said they feel that their social media momentum slowing. Nick Welker says he only posts online twice a week instead of daily as his farm responsibilities mount and families grow. Views have slipped. Welker Farms' most lucrative partnership dried up, and it has been a week since their last piece of fan mail. Welker said he always knew that the fade would come eventually. The family used social media money to buy rental property in the mountains and is considering more real estate investments to diversify their revenue. Still, Welker doesn't think any traditional off-farm income would match what they have earned online. Steve?
1: Thanks, John. J.D. Vance courts Sean O'Brien and the Teamsters. from the opinion pages of today's Wall Street Journal. Politics requires alliance building, and nobody knows that better than the pugnacious teamster, President Sean O'Brien. He has spent the past few years cultivating ties with Republicans, chief among them, Vice President J.D. Vance, to benefit his union. Mr. O'Brien is desperate for a win in Washington to sell to his 1.3 million members as he runs for re-election. Some Republicans in Congress seem eager to give him one, maybe two, as they seek to burnish their bona fides as defenders of the working class. These Republicans are doing more to help Democrats, the primary beneficiaries of Teamster campaign donations, than workers. The Teamster's membership has shrunk by nearly half since the 1970s, amid a broader decline in organized labor. Technology has improved productivity. At the same time, jobs have mitigated to states with right-to-work laws, which prohibit unions and employers from making union membership a condition of employment. The Teamsters also have lost rank-and-file support. Between 2016 and 2025, members filed 373 petitions to decertify the Teamsters, according to Reasons magazine. Some 60% of the decertification elections succeeded. You can't blame union members for wearying of paying dues that bankroll Democratic candidates and lavish lifestyles of union leaders. In the 2023-2024 election cycle, 92% of Teamsters' PAC donations to federal candidates went to Democrats, as did 91% of the union's contributions to parties, party committees. An independent investigation officer, mandated by a court because of the union's longstanding corruption problems, issued a report in February accusing two former Teamster officials of treating the union credit card as a blank check to permit them luxury living without limit, including restaurant tabs for meals with friends topping $3,000. One was a close ally of Mr. O'Brien. They defended some expenses as related to union business. Elected in 2021, Mr. O'Brien has taken a hard line in collective bargaining with a goal of winning rich pay packages he can showcase to employees at other businesses he's trying to organize. This strategy has cost tens of thousands of members their jobs. In 2023, Yellow Corp., one of the country's largest trucking companies, sought financial concessions from the Teamsters to stay in business. Mr. O'Brien refused and tweeted an image of a gravestone reading, "Yellow, 1924 to 2023. The company filed for bankruptcy, and 22,000 Teamsters lost their jobs. After threatening UPS with a strike that summer, Mr. O'Brien won a deal that increased average compensation for full-time drivers over 5 years to $170,000 from $145,000, including zero health care premiums and as much as 7 weeks of vacation. Rising labor costs prompted UPS to cut 34,000 non-management jobs last summer, with another 30,000 planned for this year. Meanwhile, Mr. O'Brien's campaign to organize Amazon warehouse workers and drivers has met with little success. Most successful has been his courtship of Republicans to support legislative priorities such as the misnamed Railway Safety Act and the Faster Labor Contracts Act. After Norfolk Southern train derailed in East Palestine, Ohio, in 2023, then-Senator Vance co-sponsored legislation that would impose costly labor mandates on railroads in the name of safety. Farmers and fossil fuel producers argued that it would increase transportation costs without improving safety. After the bill lacked sufficient GOP support to pass either chamber in Congress last session, Mr. O'Brien has pushed to attach it to this year's highway funding reauthorization. Mr. Vance went to bat for the Teamsters last month by pressing President Trump to endorse the bill and calling House Republicans to press his cause. And folks, that brings us to the end of today's reading of the Wall Street Journal on June 1st, 2026. For John and myself, it's been our pleasure reading the Wall Street Journal today. Have a wonderful day.

0: Here's the forecast for the Boston and South Shore area on the Talking Information Center from the National Weather Service. For today, starting cloudy with the sun coming out later on. Temperatures in the upper 50s, overnight clear and cool. Temperatures in the mid-40s. And for Tuesday, sunny, temperatures in the lower 70s. The sun rose this morning at 5:10, setting at 8:15 this evening. 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
3: 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Framingham.

0: Let's now begin the reading of the Boston Globe on this first day of June 2026. You're listening to the Talking Information Center. And with the Boston Globe, we say hello to Grant.
1: Good morning, John. Good morning, everybody. And now we have the reading of the Boston Globe for this first day of June 2026. We begin above the fold. Wu mulls tax breaks to spur housing. Had abandoned previous effort. Developers fear abatement comes too late. Article written by Catherine Carlock of the Globe staff. After years of negotiating with real estate developers about ways to spur sluggish housing construction in Boston, Mayor Michelle Wu is once again considering tax breaks to help break ground on new apartment buildings. But many developers say the effort is too little, too late. The city is considering short-term tax abatements for projects that will be able to start construction in the next 18 months, according to three Boston developers who have discussed tax breaks with the city and spoke on the condition of anonymity. While the discussions are preliminary and do not represent a formal shift in city policy, it's a no-table pivot from an administration that has prioritized affordable housing above other forms of development. Boston requires one-fifth of most new market-rate buildings to be set aside as affordable and has rarely subsidized such projects in the past. The conversations follow a period of marked decline in new housing and construction citywide, even as rents continue to rise and come as developers fear a successful rent control ballot question would effectively freeze new residential construction. Wu has said she would vote in support of the rent control question, but favors the conditions set in her own more modest proposal, which languished at the legislature after she filed it in early 2023. That development slowdown is due in large part to high costs for both materials and construction financing, though some developers also point to more stringent rules that Wu implemented around affordable housing and energy efficiency. Reducing property taxes could help developers meet the investment return demanded by residential investors, such as pension funds and insurance companies. Either way, the city counts more than 20,000 units that have been approved, but where construction has not yet started, and hopes to ease some of that backlog. With construction and borrowing costs reflecting interest rates that show no signs of abating soon, otherwise viable housing projects get stalled before groundbreaking.

tax abatement deals or estimate the number of units that could be built if those offers were successful. Developing housing in Boston can cost between $600,000 to $1 million per unit, if not more, depending on a project size and location. Officials in the Boston Planning Department have for years worked one-on-one with developers in an attempt to get city-approved projects out of the permitting pipeline and into construction. This spring, the city provided $50 million from its $110 million Housing Accelerator Fund to help fund a 266-unit building at the Bunker Hill Public Housing Community. The city and state are also jointly funding $10.5 million for 110 apartments in Roxbury's Nubian Square. In 2023, the Wu administration announced deep tax breaks for projects that would convert defunct offices into apartments, with developers eligible to reduce property taxes by up to 75% for as long as 29 years. While a handful of those projects have started construction, others have had a difficult time making financing work, even with a tax break in hand. This month, three downtown office buildings that the city approved to convert into 95 apartments will hit the auction block. Still, it has been years since the Wu administration weighed the idea of tax breaks for traditional market rate housing. In fall of 2023, Wu told business leaders that she was strongly considering such a tax break alongside plans to revamp the city's outdated zoning code. Developers eagerly awaited a formal announcement at Wu's State of the City speech the following January, but her prepared remarks did not include any mention of a policy shift. Only after the speech, in conversation with reporters, did Wu make a surprise statement. The city was backing away from abatements amid feedback from developers that the breaks would not go far enough to make the economics work on a stalled project. We have spent a tremendous amount of time and energy really engaging with the real estate community, with academics, with just about every source of data to understand the financials and what it was going to take to get our pipeline going, Wu said then. The scale of resources that it would take to close the gaps to make these projects actually move forward and at scale to start to bring rents down is simply not something that the city could afford. In the years since, the city's budget has only gotten tighter. Boston Public Schools in January said it may need to cut as many as 400 positions. Wu has also proposed cuts to grant programs and department budgets, and the city recently forecast the lowest amount of revenue from new construction than at any point in the past decade. Officials in the planning department have asked developers whether they could make various financial plans work, including a break on taxes during construction with a 5 or 10 year abatement on real estate taxes after that. Those breaks would be available only if a project's developer could commit to breaking ground relatively quickly, a tall order these days, developers say, with many investors holding off on committing any funding to Massachusetts projects ahead of the November vote on rent control. While developers appreciate the renewed conversations, six industry sources told the Globe that a 5 or 10 year tax break was too short a period to have a meaningful impact on a project's finances. It's too incremental to make much of a difference, said one Boston developer who has spoken with the city about abatements. This is revenue they don't have today.

and they haven't got a chance of getting it because these projects aren't starting. Several pointed to Boston's Office to Residential Abatement Program, which grants tax breaks that last nearly three decades, and a New York City tax exemption that extends as long as 40 years. Still, developers said it's a positive sign that Wu is entertaining the idea of abatements for market rate projects, even those with a 20% affordability requirement. It's been a long process, said another Boston developer who has spoken with the city about abatements. It seems like there's some movement in City Hall, but it's small progress. Again, that article written by the Globe's Catherine Carlock. Now, turning to the world pages, we have this story. Israeli army seizes strategic castle in Lebanon. Push comes days before the next round of talks. It's an article by Bassem Maru and Karim Shehayeb. It's Dateline Beirut. Israeli troops have captured a strategic mountain topped with a crusader-built castle in southern Lebanon in the deepest incursion into the country in more than a quarter century, the military said Sunday. The taking of Beaufort Castle near the city of Nabatea followed days of airstrikes and intense fighting in nearby villages between Israeli troops and Hezbollah militants. The capture marked a major Israeli advance in the latest Israeli-Hezbollah war, which began on March 2nd when Hezbollah fired rockets into northern Israel 2 days after the United States and Israel attacked its main backer, Iran. Since then, Israel has launched a ground invasion, capturing dozens of Lebanese villages and towns close to the border. Hezbollah has launched thousands of missiles and drones at Israeli soldiers in southern Lebanon and northern Israel. The Israeli push came despite a nominal ceasefire that has been in place since April 17th, and just days before Lebanon and Israel hold their next round of direct talks in Washington starting Tuesday. Lebanese Parliament Speaker Nabih Berri, a key Hezbollah ally, said he can guarantee the militant group's full, comprehensive, and immediate commitment to a ceasefire. But who will force Israel to stop its aggression, he said in a statement on his television station, NBN. French Foreign Minister Jean-Noël Barrot requested an emergency meeting of the United Nations Security Council to discuss Israeli military operations in Lebanon, which he described as unacceptable. Nothing can justify the prolongation of the Israeli military operation in Lebanon and its increasingly deep occupation of Lebanese territory, Barrot said Sunday on French television BFM TV. Diplomats said the council meeting might take place Monday afternoon, speaking on condition of anonymity ahead of a formal announcement. The Israeli military's Arabic language spokesperson, Avishai Adrei, posted photographs on X showing Israeli troops walking outside the castle, and Defense Minister Israel Katz wrote on X that they raised an Israeli flag over the castle. Israeli troops previously captured the castle in 1982 and held it until they withdrew from Lebanon in 2000.
26 years after the withdrawal from the security zone in Lebanon, the Israeli flag has returned to fly on the peaks that overlook the Galilee towns, Katz said Sunday in a memorial ceremony for Israeli soldiers killed in its previous occupation of southern Lebanon. Katz said Israel intends to hold the castle as its troops work to destroy thousands more homes that it says were used by Hezbollah and other military infrastructure in southern Lebanon. The Beaufort Fortress, perched high atop Lebanon's rolling green hills and overlooking the Latani River, has been a strategic military asset for centuries. Built as a crusader castle around the 12th century on top of a previous fortification, it has always been used by Saladin's Jerusalem army, Mamluks, Ottomans, the French Mandate, and the Palestine Liberation Organization. The Crusaders named it Beaufort, which is Old French for beautiful fortress. The 1982 capture of the castle from the PLO was a major victory for the Israeli military, which was then led by Defense Minister Ariel Sharon, who later became Prime Minister. At the time, the Israeli army occupied Beirut. In 2000, the castle was partially restored and opened to visitors. During the previous Israel-Hezbollah war in 2024, UNESCO gave enhanced protection to 34 cultural sites in Lebanon, including Beaufort Castle, to safeguard them from damage. Beaufort is symbolic across the region, including in Israel, where it was one of the best-known places Israel controlled during the 18-year occupation. In recent days, Israel has expanded the scope of its operations in Lebanon, sending troops across the Latani River, which previously served as a de facto boundary, and demanding that residents leave much of southern Lebanon. The occupation of Beaufort is a dramatic stage and a dramatic shift in the policies we are leading, Israeli Prime Minister Benjamin Netanyahu said Sunday, citing the military occupation of security zones in Syria, Lebanon, and Gaza. Staying in the Middle East, but shifting slightly, we move to the U.S. military and its guiding of ships through the Strait of Hormuz. Unauthorized vessels near Iran still face high risk, article by Peter Evis and Eric Schmidt of the New York Times in today's Boston Globe. U.S. forces in recent weeks have helped coordinate the passage of dozens of commercial vessels through the Strait of Hormuz, according to U.S. officials, even as travel through the waterway remains risky amid stalled negotiations to end the war with Iran. U.S. Central Command has guided about 70 commercial ships through the strait, traveling into and out of the Persian Gulf in the past 3 weeks, one of the officials said, speaking on condition of anonymity to discuss operational matters. The U.S. officials added that most of the vessels had turned off their transponders to avoid detection when going through the narrow waterway. The officials declined to say what type of vessels were going through and what route they took, but one official indicated that at least one route was not close to the Iranian coastline. Ships passing near Iran without obtaining Iranian approval faced the threat of an almost certain attack by Iranian drones or missiles, U.S. officials said.
Shipping analysts say the U.S. guided crossings appear to follow routes that are closer to Oman. Before the U.S.-Israeli attacks on Iran in late February, well over 100 commercial ships a day passed through the strait. So the U.S. coordinated passages on average of three a day over the three-week period do not represent a big comeback for shipping. And because U.S. guided crossings take place with transponders turned off, known as dark passages, shipping analysts say they cannot independently verify how many have taken place. Still, a steady passage of ships under U.S. guidance would suggest that some ship owners are willing to take the risks to get in and out of the Persian Gulf, where many vessels have been stranded for weeks, losing money and leaving their crews in trying conditions. The U.S. coordinated route is also an alternative for ship owners who don't want to have to get permission from Iran or pay a toll to make the crossing. The conflict with Iran has led to a sharp reduction in energy supplies to world markets. Last week, U.S. officials said Iran and the United States were close to reaching an agreement that would reopen the strait, through which one-fifth of the world's oil and a significant proportion of its natural gas had traveled, before the war. But on Saturday, U.S. officials said President Trump had toughened the terms of a framework for a deal. In early May, Trump announced a major military operation, Project Freedom, to help get ships through the strait, but then quickly ended it, partly because of objections from Saudi Arabia. Since then, Central Command has encouraged ships to make the passage, but has stopped short of providing a naval escort. Though U.S. forces are not escorting, we continue to communicate and coordinate with commercial ships seeking to freely and safely transit the Strait of Hormuz, a critical international corridor for regional and global economies, Captain Tim Hawkins, a Central Command spokesperson, said in a statement Saturday. Vessels taking the U.S. route still risk being attacked by Iran, which has claimed that it controls the waterway. U.S. officials say that the Iranian risk is exaggerated and have sought to talk willing vessels through a safe passage to the other side of the strait. While the assistance is known within shipping circles, U.S. officials acknowledge that they have not widely publicized it to avoid Iran targeting vessels venturing through under American guidance. A container ship was attacked in early May, even though it was making the passage during Project Freedom. The ship's owner, France's CMA CGM, said it was coordinating with the U.S. military, but Central Command said the French ship had not followed certain guidelines. Noam Radan, a senior fellow at the Washington Institute for Near East Policy, said Central Command's total of 70 coordinated crossings was higher than she had expected because the crossings were done with transponders off. Biden said it would take time to confirm how many vessels had coordinated with the United States. And I doubt names will be revealed, especially if some companies worry about a response from Iran in the future for coordinating with the U.S., she said in an email. During Project Freedom, two ships flying the American maritime flag went through the strait. In mid-April,
the United States started a blockade against ships that had visited Iranian ports. Also, with the World Pages under the daily briefing section on this Monday morning, we also have these stories. Blast at building storing explosives in Myanmar kills 46. A blast on Sunday at a building in the northeastern Myanmar said to have been storing explosives for mining has killed more than 45 people. This according to rescue workers and independent media reports. About 70 other people were injured in the explosion, which took place around noon in the village of Kongtup in Nakam Township. The area located about 2 miles south of the Chinese border is under the control of the Tiang National Liberation Army, an ethnic armed group which has engaged in sporadic fighting against Myanmar's central government. A rescue worker who rushed to the site of the blast told the Associated Press that 46 bodies, including children, have been recovered by Sunday evening and taken for cremation. The rescuer, who spoke on the condition of anonymity, said that 74 injured people had been transported to the township hospital and that rescue operations were continuing. Also, we have this story. Nicaraguan indigenous leader dies in prison. This story is Dateline San Juan, Puerto Rico. Brooklyn Rivera, a renowned indigenous leader from Nicaragua who spent years fighting for the rights of his community and was imprisoned by the government in September of 23, has died. The Nicaraguan government issued a statement Sunday claiming that Rivera died from a bacterial infection after his health had declined following a case of COVID-19, which led to his physical and neurological deterioration. Human rights activists and groups worldwide denounced his death in a statement that the government released Saturday in which they referred to Rivera as brother and said they were praying for him. They took him alive, and after refusing to tell his family, his lawyer, the world anything about his fate, they then call him brother, said Reed Brody, an American human rights lawyer, member of a group of UN experts on Nicaragua. Unconscionable cynicism on the part of the government to make it seem like they were trying to help him. Shifting now, we turn to the nation's pages in today's Boston Globe. This next, some hopeful news here. Pancreatic cancer drug trial results called spectacular. New pill keeps patients alive for twice as long. There's an article that was written by Carolyn Y. Johnson of the Washington Post, again, in today's Boston Globe. A pancreatic cancer drug, more than four decades in the making, has cracked one of the most stubbornly lethal cancers, extending people's lives and keeping their tumors in check for twice as long as those on regular chemotherapy. The detailed results of the clinical trial presented Sunday at a plenary session of the American Society of Clinical Oncology's meeting in Chicago and simultaneously published in the New England Journal of Medicine are some of the most hotly anticipated medical results in cancer in years. Oncologists who have traditionally had few options and little hope to offer patients are calling the results unprecedented, compelling, and spectacular. It really blows it out of the water.
It's a really remarkable and landmark study, said Harsh Singh, the program director of hepatobiliary and pancreas oncology at Mass General Brigham Cancer Institute. This is possibly the biggest advance we have seen in pancreatic cancer, period. Scientists at Revolution Medicines, the biotech company that developed the pill, are now focused on finding ways to make those responses more durable, to give people more time. But the success shows the power of targeting a hard-to-hit gene called KRAS, K-R-A-S, which is the most common, cancer-causing gene, driving most cases of pancreatic cancer in a fraction of lung and colorectal cancers. News of the drug's capabilities were released last month in the New York Times and other publications. In the trial, 500 people who had already been treated once for pancreatic cancer, only to see their disease progress, received either the experimental pill called Daraxonrasib or traditional chemotherapy. Those taking the pill lived twice as long, for a median of 13.2 months compared to 6.6 months for those on chemotherapy. Another measure of cancer therapy's effectiveness is progression-free survival, the amount of time before tumors start to grow or spread. Daraxonrasib kept tumors in check for 7.2 months compared to 3.6 months with chemotherapy. Mark Goldsmith, chief executive of Revolution Medicine, said the company's scientists have been working with urgency to provide all the data to regulators through a rolling submission process and are ready to launch the drug commercially if and when they get the approval. We've been building out all of the various dimensions that are required to be successful in launching a product in the United States and globally, Goldsmith said. Earlier this month, the Food and Drug Administration expanded access to the drug while review is ongoing. The success is the product of decades of science backed by federal funding, philanthropy, and the private sector. The mutation in human pancreatic cancer is identical to the gene we discovered almost 50 years ago, said Edward Skolnick, now 86, one of the scientists who revealed that KRAS was a cancer-causing gene while working at the National Cancer Institute. Helene Rubin, 83, of Randolph, New Jersey, is one of the patients taking the drug as part of a trial. She was diagnosed with pancreatic cancer in 2022 and was able to undergo surgery and chemotherapy to treat it. But recently, regular medical scans showed that nodules in her lung had begun to grow. She started on the Daraxonrasib in February. The three-pill regimen initially caused her to vomit so much she ended up in the hospital. But her physician was able to reduce her dose to two pills per day. She said that she has sores in her mouth and cuts on her fingertips, but much more energy than when she was on chemotherapy. It's not that I don't have a physical response to these pills, but what I'm getting is something that doesn't debilitate me really much, Rubin said. Doctors who treat patients with pancreatic cancer see this drug as the beginning of a revolution for the dire disease. The drug is still being tested as a first therapy for newly diagnosed patients, and there is hope that it will work even better when given up front. They are focused on ways to manage the side effects, which are common and can be significant, including a rash
and gastrointestinal symptoms. Physicians know that the treatment is not a cure and that cancer will become resistant to it, but they see the opportunity to develop combinations that will provide longer lasting responses. What we have is a wonderful foundation on which to now build more effective combinations for our patients. Araban Mitra, a pancreatic cancer researcher and director of the Perlmutter Cancer Center at NYU Langone Health, wrote in an email. Next, from the daily briefing section of the nation's pages, we have these stories. First, visiting hours to resume at New Jersey Detention Center after protests. Federal officials will allow visitors back inside the Delaney Hall Immigration Detention Center in Newark, New Jersey, Governor Mikey Sherrill said Sunday, after a second straight night of clashes between protesters and law enforcement outside the center. The detention center, which is overseen by U.S. Immigration and Customs Enforcement, suspended visitation last week as tensions escalated during protests over living conditions for detainees. The situation reached a boiling point late Sunday when protesters threw projectiles, fought over barricades, set fires, and scuffled with officers from the New Jersey State Police and the Newark Police Department, who were there to secure the area. Violent, chaotic clashes hurt everyone, Sherrill, a Democrat, said at a news conference Sunday afternoon, adding that three people have been arrested Saturday night. She said the clashes put the lives of both protesters and law enforcement in danger. They take the focus away from people inside Delaney Hall and their families, and they raise the temperature with ICE. I refuse to give ICE an excuse to surge into our community, she said. Before the confrontation Saturday night, Sherrill had urged demonstrators to bring the temperature down. This story also from the daily briefing section. One of the survivors of the deadly collapse of the Francis Scott Key Bridge and the families of the six men who were killed in the incident have settled their federal civil lawsuits against the owner and operator of the Dali container ship that crashed into Baltimore's iconic span. Attorneys representing the men, all members of a construction crew that was filling potholes on the bridge early that morning, announced the settlements Thursday. More than 2 years after the March 2024 collapse, and just days ahead of the scheduled start of a civil trial related to their lawsuits. The terms of the settlements are confidential and details were not made public. Attorney Chris Stewart, who represents five of the eight members of the construction crew, said in a statement that his legal team worked tirelessly for these families on this incredibly complex case and are thankful that this matter has been resolved. But Stewart also called the settlement bittersweet for the families because they won't have an opportunity to experience the seasons of life with their husbands, fathers, brothers, and sons. Also from today's Boston Globe, we turn now to a article, middle class costs outpace inflation rate. Household budget woes worsen, research reveals. This article is written by Katie Johnson of the Globe staff. Within 5 years, the increases needed to maintain a middle-class standard of living for a two-parent family with two school-age children in Massachusetts
jumped nearly 50%. This according to Mass Inc. Policy Center. This increase from 117,000 in 2020 to 174,000 in 2024 is a much faster rise than in the past and exceeds the rate nationwide. It also outpaced the inflation rate by 28 percentage points, analysts for the Massachusetts research nonprofit shows. Until recently, inflation rose at about the same rate as middle-class household budgets, and this divergence reflects Mass Inc.'s larger finding. Many households are far more financially strained than traditional inflation measures show. So what's happening? Costs have been skyrocketing to start, particularly for housing. In Massachusetts, home prices have increased more than in any other state. And housing-related costs more than doubled over the past two decades, Mass Inc. data shows. Rents are now often more than a mortgage payment, and health care expense shot up by more than 150%. These rising costs are causing those in lower and middle income brackets to pull back on spending, while wealthy households keep opening their wallets. The top 10% of earners now account for nearly half of consumer spending, a record high, this according to Moody's Analytics. This is significant because the Consumer Price Index, which determines the inflation rate, weights different types of spending in proportion to their share of overall spending. And with lower income households pulling back and largely limiting their spending to essentials such as utilities, which have gotten more expensive, and higher income people shelling out a lot more on extras such as clothing, where prices have remained stable, the published inflation rate does not fully reflect ordinary spending patterns. And that means the increasing cost of living for all but the highest earners is being vastly underestimated. This is especially true in Massachusetts, one of the most expensive states in the country for families raising children and trying to maintain a middle-class standard of living, this according to Mass Inc. And Black and Latino residents feel the squeeze even more. In two-earner households with children, the share meeting the middle-class threshold is more than 30 percentage points lower than for whites. It's no wonder that, despite the soaring stock market and a steadily growing economy, affordability has become a buzzword. When there was really high inflation, and then it slowed down, people in the news and in political circles were frustrated that people were still complaining about the cost of living, said Elise Raposa, a senior research associate at Mass Inc. Policy Center. Part of that is just the prices were stuck high. They never came back down. But part of it is because the inflation rate underestimated the extent to which ordinary households were experiencing cost of living increases. And that can be confounding for people who make decent money and aren't getting ahead. Candace Walsh and her husband make a comfortable living and are able to pay their mortgage and go out to dinner when they want. But saving is harder than it used to be, and spending money requires more planning than she'd like. It's not as really as accessible as you would think for someone whose income has been increasing, said Watch, a program director at Children's Services of Roxbury, a behavioral health provider that arranged funding for the master's degree in counseling psychology she just received at Framingham State University. Things, she said, are just tight. Watch and her husband, a regional property manager, live south of Boston, but love to move back to the city where they both work and grew up.
But buying a house here isn't in the cards right now. In Boston, you can get like a parking spot for how much we would want to spend, she said. The middle class budget used for Mass Inc.'s analysis includes items that are often left out of standard budget assessments, such as higher education, retirement savings, and modest leisure activities. Housing and child care accounted for the largest increases in cost between 2020 and 2024. But the roughly 30% rise in dining out and recreation prices may disproportionately contribute to the economic malaise people feel because these purchases are highly visible and frequent. This according to Mass Inc. report, one of a series from the group focused on the state's middle class. In the last few months, the Framingham food pantry, Danielle's Table, has been a marked uptick. I've seen a marked uptick in English-speaking residents who've never needed food assistance before, said founder David Blaze. Many are older, most have jobs, some even own homes, but the increase in food and gas prices has put them in precarious situations. Some clients are paying 80% of their income on rent. Others have fallen behind on their mortgage or taxes. Middle class on the edge, Blaze calls them. They were just barely making it, and now they've kind of toppled into the abyss. When most of family's budget is going towards bills, there's often nothing left for birthday presents, or trips to visit relatives. Decisions that cut into quality of life, said Melissa Diamond, executive director at Wellspring House, a North Shore economic mobility nonprofit. It's part of what makes us human, she said. Nationwide, only 26% of middle-income caregivers who make between $50,000 and $100,000 a year say they are living comfortably. This according to new bipartisan policy center poll. Incomes have been rising, but part of that is due to people working more hours, according to Mass Inc., driven by a growing reliance on both parents working full-time. For households in lower income brackets, nearly all of their increased earnings is due to working more. More sticker shock may be on the horizon. Rising gas prices are projected to tack on more than $1,000 on average per Massachusetts household by the end of the year. If prices don't go down, according to the Institute on Taxation and Economic Policy, health insurance premiums are also set to increase by up to 220% for residents who relied on now expired federal health tax credits, Massachusetts Budget and Policy Center data show. But the cost of living doesn't appear to be a focus for the current administration. On the day gas hit more than $4.50 a gallon last month, and the Labor Department announced that the inflation rate was accelerating at its fastest rate in 3 years, President Trump said he wasn't motivated by people's economic hardships, not even a little bit, to end the war in Iran. I don't think about Americans' financial situation, he said. The growing divide between the haves and the have-nots is clear in Massachusetts, where the median household income is roughly $104,000, but more than a quarter of households make less than $50,000 a year. A small percentage of people are making a lot of money, while a lot of households are barely able to afford basic needs, said Viviana Abreu Hernandez, president of the Massachusetts Budget and Policy Center. The expense of living in Massachusetts is driving many people away. Nearly 9 out of 10 households leaving the state made less than $200,000 a year, according to Mass Budget. We are saying
that the economy is working, said Abreu Hernandez. The question is, that I always ask, is for whom? Also, from today's Globe, we have this story. As Pentagon pushes AI, some military leaders urge caution. Concerns center on delivery of lethality in war. Article by Constantine Toropin, Associated Press, Dateline, Tampa. The Trump administration is pushing to unleash the power of artificial intelligence for the U.S. military while facing calls to put up guardrails around the rapidly developing technology from some companies and even notes of caution from top leaders in uniform. Admiral Frank Bradley, head of U.S. Special Operations Command, told attendees of a recent annual Special Forces Conference in Tampa that troops have to be very careful about how we come to AI's employment and to its inspiration into the delivery of lethality. Bradley said he can see a future where AI determines what targets to hit, but that we as humans have to have the confidence that it's going to deliver violence only where we intend it to be delivered. The remarks from Bradley, who oversees the units that handle the military's most difficult and dangerous operations, about the need to ensure safeguards, comes as his boss, Defense Secretary Pete Hegseth, is pushing to rapidly evolve the military through AI. It's a push that has led to clashes with some tech companies worried about safety measures. Hegseth has insisted that the Pentagon be allowed to use the technology any legal way it sees fit. He told an audience of SpaceX employees in January he would reject any AI models that won't allow you to fight wars, and that his vision for the technology was systems that operate without ideological constraints that limit lawful military applications. AI's use in the military is part of the Republican administration's larger push to grow the capability it sees as an American advantage, even as it faces pressure to ensure responsible safeguards. President Trump called off plans to sign a new AI executive order hours before an expected White House ceremony over concerns that the measure could dull America's edge on AI technology. We're leading China. We're leading everybody, and I don't want to do anything that's going to get in the way of that lead, Trump told reporters. When asked about Bradley's remarks, a Pentagon official said efforts are focused on using AI to create functional battlefield tools that can help troops come up with and identify targets more quickly and, as a result, speed up strikes on those targets. The official spoke on the condition of anonymity to offer more candid remarks. Officials at the U.S. Special Operations Command talked about AI not as something that will help eliminate targets, but rather as a tool that can offer troops more time to focus on their mission. Sergeant Major Andrew Krogman, the top enlisted official for U.S. Special Operations Command, said at the conference that he sees AI handling administrative tasks to free up operators, helping modernize how the command does business. Melissa Johnson, the top acquisition official for the command, said AI should be reducing the cognitive workload on mundane tasks. We're leveraging AI more and more, but it's not to replace operator judgment. It's to enhance it, she added. Helen Toner, interim executive director at Georgetown University Center for Security and Emerging Technology, said those differing descriptions about AI in the military are both true. There are a huge number of potential uses for AI in these kinds of bureaucratic settings, which the U.S. military is actively exploring, Toner said.
General Michael Connelly, head of the Air Force Special Operations Command, told a congressional committee in May that his troops used AI bots to convert top secret intelligence down to a secret classification within seconds to make it easier to share with drone operators on the ground during the Iran war. However, there is no doubt that AI also is helping the military find and strike targets. The center that Toner oversees published a case study 2 years ago on how the Army's 18th Airborne Corps used AI to target artillery strikes just as efficiently as the best unit in recent American history, and with 2,000 fewer service members. Human operators are still the ones making crucial decisions, but AI is making it possible to operate with a new level of speed and also of scale. Quickly with the weather, we could see some showers today and tomorrow. Temperatures, they say, are topping out in the high 50s today. My golly, it's June 1st. Let's get with it. But there's good news ahead. We see warming temperatures as we head towards Wednesday, Thursday, and Friday. The R word, though, is back in the forecast for the weekend, next weekend, that is, rain. There's a possibility on Saturday late and Sunday during the day. We'll see, but it's June, and hopefully things will improve as we head forward. With that, we'll let you be. Enjoy your weeks, and thank you again for all the support you lend us here at the Talking Information Center. Hopefully we can continue to give you back what you need and deserve. Enjoy your week.

0: These are the death notices from Monday, June 1st, 2026. From Brookline, John Mayer Kahn. From Cambridge, Jacqueline Morby. From Danvers, James G. Crosby. From Falmouth, Francis Joseph Labriquet. From Framingham, John Mayer Kahn. From Higham, Dr. James R. Cox III. From Mansfield, Francis Joseph Labriquet. From Martha's Vineyard, Jacqueline Morby. From Mashpee, Francis Joseph Labriquet. From Twerksbury, John Mayer Kahn. And from Topsfield, Barbara Rosenblatt. This concludes the death notices for today.
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11: And we now begin the reading of today's Boston Herald for the 1st of June, 2026. It is Monday. You're listening to the Talking Information Center, and we say hello to Alicia.
12: Hello, everyone. Happy Monday. And here are your stories from today's Boston Herald. Get them while you can. Ticket prices soar for matches in Foxborough, but there are still deals to get through the door. By Grace Sokovich. As the World Cup matches approach, ticket prices in the Boston area are hitting an astronomical high, but some deals may still be available for those still looking to make it to a game. France versus Norway, June 26th, is Boston's most in-demand match by a wide margin. It's the top seller in volume and commands an average resale price of around $1,245, SeatGeek spokesperson Cameron Papp said of the Massachusetts matches. Prices for matches at the temporarily renamed Boston Stadium in Foxborough range from just under $300 starting costs for the Norway versus Iraq matchup on June 16th to well over $10,000 seats for the quarterfinal on July 9th. Massachusetts will hold a total of 7 World Cup matches between June 13th and July 9th in Foxborough, with over 2 million visitors and a massive economic impact expected to hit the region during the highly anticipated events. The four most popular games based on the resale market are Norway versus France on June 26th, then Haiti versus Scotland on June 14th, the quarterfinal on July 9th, and England versus Ghana on June 23rd, according to StubHub data. The average World Cup ticket at Gillette is selling for roughly 3.6 times the average price of a typical Gillette event, stated Jill Gonzalez, StubHub head of consumer, product, and tech communications. For the July 9th quarterfinal matchup, the cheapest tickets could be found for over $1,000 as of the end of May. Some of the most expensive resale seats available for the match reached over a whopping $14,000 at the same time. The quarterfinal averaged around $1,800 a resale ticket in late May, according to SeatGeek, with the knockout round on June 29th coming in roughly 45% above the prior top group stage match. For fans looking for a more accessible entry point, Papp said, Norway versus Iraq on June 16th still has tickets available under $300 heading into June and the lowest average resale price of the seven matches. Visitors are expected to flock to the Boston area matches from all over the world, and StubHub noted buyers have purchased from over 80 countries so far. International buyers have made up approximately 10% of ticket demand for the Foxborough World Cup matches, according to StubHub data. Buyers from Massachusetts alone have comprised about 50%, while the total New England buyers have made up about 60%, meaning roughly 3 in 5 U.S. buyers are coming from the local region. The international crowd makes the events about a 10 times jump from the typical share of international attendees at a Gillette Stadium event, StubHub stated. For Foxborough and across all host cities, demand spiked sharply after the December 2025 FIFA draw, SeatGeek said. According to the site Ticket Data, the cheapest get-in price for World Cup matches has dropped slightly, around 6%, in the last 30 days. For Boston area matches, the get-in price dropped 12.8% over the last 30 days and 4.6% over just the last 3 days. With sky-high demand for World Cup tickets, experts are warning potential customers to look out for scams. The broad overview is that if the price is too good, don't do it. And that holds true for this as well, said Legal Shield attorney Ben Farrow, adding, time pressure is a con man's best friend. The attorney out for scams. The broad overview is that if the price is too good, don't do it. And that holds true for this as well, said Legal Shield attorney Ben Farrow,

trusted retailers to buy from for those shopping around for a good ticket price, Faro said. Faro reminded buyers that if you've gotten burned or ripped off, you can always report it to a governmental agency. You may just be one straw, but you may be the straw that breaks the camel's back so that you can actually get relief for everybody, Faro said. You can complain to a federal government or your state government, typically an attorney general at the state government level, or sometimes the consumer board. Let the hunt begin. NASA says meteorite fall occurred in Cape Cod Bay, by Grace Zakovich. After a sonic boom from a meteor shook houses across the Northeast early Saturday afternoon, NASA said Sunday the meteorite landed in Cape Cod Bay. This was a daytime bolide that produced a meteorite fall right in the middle of Cape Cod Bay, NASA said in a statement Sunday. This fall into water is technically called a fishy squisher in uber-serious scientific terms. Around 2:06 p.m. Saturday, NASA confirmed a meteor appears to have fragmented at an altitude of 40 miles over northeast Massachusetts and southeast New Hampshire. The event caused a sonic boom and visible fireball in the sky across a large swath of the northeast United States and into Canada. According to reports from American Meteor Society, multiple sources around Greater Boston reported hearing a loud boom which shook my house and the floor under my feet vibrated. The AMS collected 81 reports of a fireball seen around 2:06 p.m. on Saturday from across New England, as well as up to Ontario, Canada, and down to Jersey as of Sunday. One viewer in Newton reported a loud rumbling outside that shook the house and reminded me of when snow falls off the roof, noting she first thought a tree may have fallen outside. The American Meteor Society said the meteor in question was about 3 feet wide and entered the atmosphere around the New Hampshire border with Massachusetts. NASA stated on social media the energy released at breakup of the meteor is estimated to be equivalent to about 300 tons of TNT, accounting for the loud noise. Sonic booms aren't typically felt on land, according to the U.S. Geological Survey, making Saturday's event a rare one. The signatures of falling meteorites were clearly indicated by four radars, two in Boston and two in New York State, as well as a small signature from Portland, Maine, that might be related, NASA stated Sunday. While all the meteorites from this fall landed in water, the water depth at the fall site is 100 feet, NASA said. Most meteorites are strongly attracted to a magnet, and these ones are within reach of a 100-foot length of rope dangled off of a boat, in case anyone is interested in such factoids. Meteorites can be valuable for collectors as well as scientists, with pricing varying from $1 to $10 per gram for a common iron meteorite to upwards of $50 per gram for unique or rare specimens, according to the site Meteorites for Sale. Another wrong-way crash. Driver charged with OUI after slamming into Trooper, by Colleen Cronin. Less than a month after Trooper Kevin Trainer was killed in a wrong-way crash, another trooper was injured in a similar incident on Route 1. The trooper was hit by a driver going the wrong way in the northbound lane of the Peabody portion of the highway early Sunday morning, according to the state police. The crash occurred around 2 a.m. after a trooper from the Danvers Barracks saw the driver heading in the wrong direction and notified other officers, the department said. Together, they formulated a plan to stop vehicles from entering the roadway, a department spokesperson said. Minutes later, the wrong-way driver struck one of the responding troopers in his marked cruiser. Both the trooper and the driver of the vehicle, Lucas Gustavo Brajac de Almeida Benedetto, were taken to the hospital with non-life-threatening injuries. De Almeida Benedetto, 21, of Newburyport, has already been released

from the hospital and faces charges of operating under the influence of alcohol, negligent operation of a motor vehicle, and driving the wrong way on a state highway, according to the MSP. He is expected to be arraigned at Peabody District Court on Monday. Sunday's crash is just one in a series of recent wrong-way incidents. Just a few weeks ago, Trooper Trainer, 30, was killed just a few miles north of Sunday's crash near the Linfield-Saugus line. Trainer was also responding to a wrong-way driver around 2 a.m., a few minutes after his regular shift ended, when a driver collided head-on with Trainer's cruiser. The other driver, Hernan Marrero, 50, was pronounced dead on the scene, while Trainer was taken to Mass General Hospital, where he succumbed to his injuries hours later. Authorities have not said why Marrero was driving the wrong way ahead of the crash. In the wake of Trainer's death, lawmakers have proposed new laws that would provide funding to make directional signage clearer and create an alert system to let drivers know when someone might be driving the wrong way. Senate Minority Leader Bruce Tarr, who is sponsoring the action, said during the recent budget debate that they use Connecticut as a model, where these types of incidents have been reduced by 86%. Mentioning two other fatal wrong-way crashes in 2024 and 2025, Tarr called the crashes a scourge on our highways. It happens far more frequently than we understand, mostly because when it occurs, the driver self-corrects, and it never gets reported, he said. When that doesn't happen, all too often it is fatal. The amendment passed in the Senate, but still needs to be approved alongside the final fiscal year 2027 budget. Cool start before heat later on, by Grace Sokovich. Boston is expected to see temperatures heat up after a cool start to the week, with some uncertain chances of precipitation throughout, according to National Weather Service forecasts. Generally speaking, we're going to see quite a flip going on through as we go through the week, said NWS meteorologist Emily McMinn. So Monday it's going to be rather chilly. Monday is forecasted to kick off with a high around 60 degrees, with morning clouds gradually clearing toward the afternoon, NWS states. The region is looking at winds blowing mostly out of the northeast, so coming over the colder water, keeping temperatures chilly through the day, McMinn said. Monday could see a couple pop-up showers, the meteorologist added. Not expecting any thunderstorms in those, but just general showers, said McMinn. It's less than a 10% chance that something could reach as far south as Boston, and if it does, it'll be in the morning hours, and in the afternoon should be relatively clear. Tuesday could also see a pop-up shower over the area around the afternoon, but chances remain low, McMinn said. The high is expected to climb to a more seasonable temperature around the low 70s Tuesday, with sunny skies throughout the day, NWS forecasts. Same thing with Wednesday, although it may feel a little bit warmer, McMinn said. It depends on how strong these winds are and if they go more easterly over the waters again, then that they may help limit things, so a little bit iffy for Wednesday. Wednesday is likely to remain mostly sunny, NWS forecasts, as the high reaches the mid-70s. Wednesday, Thursday, and Friday may also remain dry, McMinn said, though she noted the forecast for the second half of the week is very uncertain. Some of the models are suggesting that the South Shore and the Cape could see some rain showers, said McMinn, and some of the models are suggesting the whole area remain dry. So we're just trying to keep an eye on the forecast as we get into the week. Temperatures may surge quite a bit above normal in the late week, though, McMinn said. Forecasts show mostly sunny skies through to the weekend as the weather heats up. We're looking into the low to mid-80s through at least Saturday at this point, said McMinn. So Thursday, Friday, Saturday, very warm. Newark sets curfew after immigration clash, from the Associated Press, Newark, New Jersey.
The mayor of Newark imposed a curfew early Sunday around an immigration detention center in New Jersey after a series of intense clashes between protesters and police. The curfew around Delaney Hall will be in place between 9 p.m. and 6 a.m. until further notice, Mayor Ross Baraka said in a statement. The move came after another night of standoffs between law enforcement and demonstrators at the facility, as protesters could be seen in photographs and videos fighting over barricades as police used riot shields to push them back. A video posted on social media showed police on horseback marching into crowds attempting to break up groups of protesters. The high-profile demonstrations at Delaney Hall began earlier this month after advocates said detainees inside launched a hunger strike over poor living conditions at the 1,000-bed facility, the latest hotbed of opposition over the federal government's immigration crackdown. New Jersey State Police on Friday relieved federal immigration enforcement agents who had been facing off against protesters at the facility for days. In a statement Sunday morning, New Jersey Governor Mikey Sherrill said masked individuals attacked a barrier in a designated protest area set up by state police and were throwing projectiles, utilizing the barriers as weapons, and lighting tires on fire in the street. These actions put both peaceful protesters and law enforcement in danger, Sherrill said, urging COM to focus on advocating for better conditions for the detainees, for their families, and ultimately for the closure of Delaney Hall. Sherrill also said that the federal government has reopened family visits at Delaney Hall starting Sunday. Asked about visitations resuming, the U.S. Department of Homeland Security provided a statement that said, "To be clear, visitation was only suspended because of violent riots. Now that we have a secure perimeter, visitation can resume." Hundreds wake fallen firefighter. People lined up outside St. Teresa of Avila in West Roxbury to pay their respects Sunday, by Colleen Cronin. Hundreds of people lined up outside St. Teresa of Avila to pay their respects to the family of fallen Boston firefighter Robert Bobby B.K. Kilduff at his wake Sunday. Kilduff died while fighting a three-alarm blaze at a home in Dorchester May 23rd. All five residents made it out safely. As a procession of firefighters and first responders delivered Kilduff and his family to the West Roxbury Church, members of the community stood along the route in the rain, including a little boy in a firefighter's costume. Afterward, a line formed down the block, waiting to get inside. A large American flag hung from Ladder 29 over the scene. Since his death, the third-generation firefighter, union leader, and father has been remembered both for his love of his family and his job. His kids, Hannah Jane, 24, and Mason, 22, said despite all the lives he saved and the effort he put into the community, Kilduff somehow always found time to make memories with them, whether that was a trip to Disney or attending a Pat Super Bowl parade and ending up on a duck boat with some of the players. "I always knew that my dad was kind of the best," Mason told reporters during a firehouse interview last week. "I just want to emphasize how much he loved being a dad," Kilduff's longtime girlfriend Jess Spruill said. "He was so strong for them, and I got to see the other side of what he had to do to be the best dad, and I'm just so proud of him. I'm going to miss my best friend." Fundraisers for Kilduff's family have raised more than $100,000. The Tunnel to Towers Foundation, created in honor of a firefighter who died on 9/11, has said it will pay off the mortgage on Kilduff's home and the kids' student debt. For Kilduff's funeral Monday, firefighters from across the country are expected to attend, alongside several elected officials, including Boston Mayor Michelle Wu. Kilduff was known for his own work organizing firefighters
to make sure they'd attend the services of other first responders. He just showed up when people needed help, Ed Kelly, the general president of the International Association of Firefighters, said of his late friend and colleague. Kilduff's funeral services will begin at 10 a.m. at the Cathedral of the Holy Cross in Washington Street in Boston.

Police find ghost gun during traffic stop by Colleen Cronin. Boston police arrested a 21-year-old in Dorchester over the weekend on firearm charges after recovering a loaded ghost gun. Officials made the arrest after initiating a car stop just before 4 a.m. on Saturday morning near an address on Talbot Ave, the department said in a statement. While patrolling the area, officers said they observed two idling cars and a large group outside the addresses. A query of one of the cars revealed that its inspection sticker had expired, police said. Officers approached the vehicle and noticed several people packed into the back seat. After having all the individuals exit the vehicle, police said they recovered a 9mm ghost gun with a Patmos upper receiver loaded with 7 rounds of ammunition. One of the rear passengers, Donald Villard of Dorchester, was taken into custody. He faces several gun-related charges, including carrying a loaded firearm without a license and possession of an ammunition without an FID card. He's expected to be arraigned at Dorchester District Court. Experimental pill promises new hope in pancreatic cancer battle. From the Associated Press, Washington. A novel pill helped people with advanced pancreatic cancer live longer, researchers reported Sunday, raising hopes of long-needed better treatments for one of the deadliest types of cancer. While not curing the cancer, it is a very large step forward, said Dr. Zev Weinberg of the University of California, Los Angeles, who helped lead the study. The drug is called daraxonrasib, and it blocks a mutated protein that fuels tumor growth in more than 90% of pancreatic cancer cases, a target that had eluded treatment for decades. The daily pills nearly doubled survival time, with fewer severe side effects, in a study that randomly assigned the experimental drug, or more chemotherapy, to 500 patients whose metastatic or spreading cancer had quit responding to prior treatment. The findings were published in the New England Journal of Medicine and presented Sunday at the American Society for Clinical Oncology meeting in Chicago. Those taking daraxonrasib live for a median of 13.2 months, compared with 6.7 months for chemotherapy patients. While that may seem like a small improvement, Weinberg said it marked the first drug to show a substantial advantage over chemotherapy. Having treated pancreatic cancer for 16 years, I actually started crying when first seeing the study results, Dr. Rachna Shroff of the University of Arizona Cancer Center, who wasn't involved with the research, said from the ASCO meeting. She was struck by how patients stayed on this treatment because it was providing durable and meaningful benefit to them. The pill's effects eventually wane, but recipients used them for significantly longer than the comparison groups stayed on chemotherapy, reporting less pain and a better quality of life as their tumors shrank. Many still were using the drug after the data was analyzed, which Weinberg said means the survival gap may widen as researchers continue tracking them. Dr. Brian Wolpin of the Dana-Farber Cancer Institute presented the findings Sunday. He said the drug should become a new standard of care for previously treated metastatic pancreatic cancer, adding that researchers also will explore its use earlier in the disease, including to see if tumor shrinkage might let more patients qualify for surgery. Side effects most likely to affect pill usage were a rash that can be severe and mouth sores, he said. Maker Revolution Medicines funded the study, and the Food and Drug Administration plans to expedite review of the drug. Meanwhile, the agency is allowing what's called expanded access to the experimental drug for patients who meet certain criteria. The drug garnered public attention when former U.S. Senator Ben Sasse described it on 60 Minutes, described how he has had less pain while taking it. Oncologists are being flooded with requests
as the special access program gets started. Pancreatic cancer is among the most deadly forms, in large part because it's hard to detect before it starts spreading to other organs. The American Cancer Society estimates about 67,000 new cases will be diagnosed in the U.S. this year, and more than 52,000 people will die from the disease. The five-year overall survival rate is 13%. Unlike with other cancers that have benefited from a variety of chemotherapy alternatives, pancreatic cancer has been harder to tackle. Cancer specialists not involved in the new research expressed optimism that this may be a turning point in the quest for new options, with dozens of experimental drugs in development. The new drug targets mutations in the RAS gene family that normally regulates cell growth. So-called KRAS mutations are especially critical in fueling pancreatic cancer. But a structure that made it hard for drugs to stick to the mutated proteins meant this cancer driver was long considered undruggable. Revolution Medicines drug uses what's essentially a molecular glue to bind with multiple KRAS subtypes. Weinberg said researchers next will probe whether the drug worked better in certain of those subtypes. The drug will change pancreatic cancer treatment, said Dr. Andrew Kovler of the Fred Hutchinson Cancer Center, who wasn't involved in the research. This thing works drastically differently, he said. Weinberg said other drugs in development target specific KRAS subtypes. Other approaches in earlier stages of testing include vaccines designed to prevent recurrence after pancreatic cancer surgery by teaching the immune system to recognize the mutated protein. Israeli Army captures strategic castle in Lebanon. From the Associated Press, Beirut. Israeli troops have captured a strategic mountain topped with a crusader-built castle in southern Lebanon in the deepest incursion into the country in more than a quarter century, the military said Sunday. The taking of Beaufort Castle near the city of Nabatea followed days of airstrikes and intense fighting in nearby villages between Israeli troops and Hezbollah militants. The capture marked a major Israeli advance in the latest Israeli-Hezbollah war, which began on March 2nd when Hezbollah fired rockets into northern Israel 2 days after the U.S. and Israel attacked its main backer, Iran. Since then, Israel has launched a ground invasion, capturing dozens of Lebanese villages and towns close to the border. Hezbollah has launched thousands of missiles and drones at Israeli soldiers in southern Lebanon and northern Israel. The Israeli push came despite a nominal ceasefire that has been in place since April 17th, and just days before Lebanon and Israel hold their next round of direct talks in Washington starting Tuesday. Lebanese Parliament Speaker Nabi Berri, a key Hezbollah ally, said he can guarantee the militant group's full, comprehensive, and immediate commitment to a ceasefire. But who will force Israel to stop its aggression, he said in a statement on his television station, NBN. French Foreign Minister Jean-Noël Barrot requested an emergency meeting of the United Nations Security Council to discuss Israeli military operations in Lebanon, which he described as unacceptable. Nothing can justify the prolongation of Israeli military operations in Lebanon and its increasingly deep occupation of Lebanese territory, Barrot said Sunday on French television BFM TV. Diplomats said the council meeting might take place Monday afternoon, speaking on condition of anonymity ahead of a formal announcement. The Israeli military's Arabic language spokesperson, Avishai Adrei, posted photographs on X showing Israeli troops walking outside the castle, and Defense Minister Israel Katz wrote on X that they raised an Israeli flag over the castle. Israeli troops previously captured the castle in 1982
and held it until they withdrew from Lebanon in 2000. 26 years after the withdrawal from the security zone in Lebanon, the Israeli flag has returned to fly on the peaks that overlook the Galilee towns, Katz said Sunday at a memorial ceremony for Israeli soldiers killed in its previous occupation of southern Lebanon. Katz said Israel intends to hold the castle as its troops work to destroy thousands more homes that he says were used by Hezbollah and other military infrastructure in southern Lebanon. The Beaufort Fortress, perched high atop Lebanon's rolling green hills and overlooking the Litani River, has been a strategic military asset for centuries. Built as a crusader castle around the 12th century on top of previous fortifications, it has also been used by Saladin's Jerusalem army, Mamluks, Ottomans, the French Mandate, and the Palestine Liberation Organization. The Crusaders named it Beaufort, which is Old French for beautiful fortress. The 1982 capture of the castle from the PLO was a major victory for the Israeli military, which was then led by Defense Minister Ariel Sharon, who later became Prime Minister. At the time, the Israeli army pushed all the way north and occupied Beirut. In 2000, the castle was partially restored and opened to visitors. During the previous Israeli-Hezbollah war in 2024, UNESCO gave enhanced protection to 34 cultural sites in Lebanon, including Beaufort Castle, to safeguard them from damage. The castle is a few kilometers north of the Israel border and overlooks wide parts of southern Lebanon and northern Israel. In Arabic, it is called Al-Shakif Castle, an old Syriac word referring to the formidable rocky area. Beaufort is symbolic across the region, including in Israel, where it was once one of the best-known places Israel controlled during the 18-year occupation. An Israeli film titled Beaufort explores moral questions about war in the last days before the military withdrew.

AI changing battlefields. New technology has spurred debate inside Pentagon and out, from the Associated Press, Tampa, Florida. The Trump administration is pushing to unleash the power of artificial intelligence for the U.S. military while facing calls to put up guardrails around the rapidly developing technology. Admiral Frank Bradley, head of the U.S. Special Operations Command, told attendees of a recent annual Special Forces Conference in Tampa, Florida, that troops have to be very careful about how we come to AI's employment and its inspiration into the delivery of lethality. Bradley says he can see a future where AI determines what targets to hit, but that we, as humans, have to have the confidence that it's going to deliver violence only where we intend it to be delivered. The remarks from Bradley, who oversees the units that handle the military's most difficult and dangerous operations, about the need to ensure safeguards, come as his boss, Defense Secretary Pete Hegseth, is pushing to rapidly evolve the military through AI. It is a push that has led to clashes with some tech companies worried about safety measures. Hegseth has insisted that the Pentagon be allowed to use the technology any legal way it sees fit. He told an audience of SpaceX employees in January he would reject any A models that won't allow you to fight wars, and that his vision for the technology was systems that operate without ideological constraints that limit lawful military applications. AI's use in the military is part of the administration's larger push to grow the capability it sees as a unique American advantage, even as it faces pressure to ensure responsible safeguards. President Donald Trump abruptly called off plans to sign a new AI executive order hours before an expected White House ceremony over concerns the measure could dull America's edge on AI technology. "We're leading China, we're leading everybody, and I don't want to do anything that's going to get in the way of that lead," Trump told reporters. Asked about Bradley's remarks, a Pentagon official said efforts are focused on using AI to create functional battlefield tools that can help troops come up with and identify targets more quickly and, as a result, speed up strikes on those targets. Officials at U.S. Special Operations Command talked about AI not as something that will help eliminate targets, but rather as a tool that can offer troops more time to focus on their mission. Sergeant Major Andrew Krogman, the top enlisted official for U.S. Special Operations Command, said at the conference that he sees AI handling administrative tasks to free up operators or helping modernize how the command does business. Melissa Johnson, the top acquisition official for the command, said AI should be reducing the cognitive workload on mundane tasks. "We're leveraging AI more and more, but it's not to replace operator judgment. It's to enhance it," she added. Helen Toner, interim executive director at Georgetown University's Center for Security and Emerging Technology, said those differing descriptions about AI in the military are both true. "There are a huge number of potential uses for AI in these kinds of bureaucratic settings, which the U.S. military is actively exploring," Toner said. The center that Toner oversees published a case study 2 years ago on how the Army's 18th Airborne Corps used AI to target artillery strikes just as efficiently as the best unit in recent American history, and with 2,000 fewer service members. "Human operators are still the ones making crucial decisions, but AI is making it possible to operate with a new level of speed and scale," she said. United flight to Spain turns back to Newark. A United Airlines flight bound for Spain from Newark Liberty International Airport turned around mid-flight Saturday due to a possible security threat. The flight departed around 6 p.m. for Palma de Mallorca, Spain,
but landed back at Newark at 9:37 p.m., according to the Port Authority of New York and New Jersey. The airline said there were 190 passengers and 12 crew members on board the Boeing 767 aircraft. According to air traffic control audio, security came to inspect the aircraft after someone named their Bluetooth device a certain four-letter word. A passenger posting on social media said crew members repeatedly asked passengers to turn off all Bluetooth devices, but two devices remained on. The flight turned around after communicating with the airline's headquarters in Chicago. Passengers had to evacuate as the aircraft was swept by Port Authority police, and passengers were rescreened by TSA and Customs and Border Patrol before reboarding. The airline declined to provide specifics on the cause of the incident. Total blackout strikes St. Thomas and St. John. A total blackout hit St. Thomas and St. John in the U.S. Virgin Islands early Sunday, the second this weekend as the U.S. territory struggles with increasingly frequent outages. The Virgin Islands Water and Power Authority said the outages stemmed from the loss of generation at a power plant. The first blackout hit late on Saturday, and despite crews restoring power overnight, another blackout hit hours later. More than 42,000 people live on St. Thomas, the main island, and nearly 4,000 others live on St. John. YouTuber box office boom. Backrooms and obsession draw Gen Z to theaters, from the Associated Press. Young audiences turned out in droves to movie theaters around the country this weekend. It wasn't for the big-budget Star Wars movie, The Mandalorian and Grogu, which fell sharply in its second weekend, however, but for a small-budget horror from a 20-year-old first-time filmmaker that began on the Internet. Backrooms, released by A24 in 3,442 locations in the U.S. and Canada, made an astonishing $81.5 million in its first 3 days in theaters, according to studio estimates on Sunday. That's just a few hundred thousand dollars shy of what The Mandalorian earned in its first 3 days last weekend. And Backrooms, which was directed and co-written by YouTube creator Kane Parsons, cost only $10 million to produce. The wild success of Backrooms didn't even hurt Obsession, which is also the directorial debut of a YouTuber, Curry Barker, who is only 26. 3 weekends in, Obsession, a movie that costs less than $1 million to make, still hasn't dropped below its opening weekend earnings. This weekend, it was up 10% with another $26.4 million for a second-place finish, leaving Star Wars, the legacy franchise movie from the veteran filmmaker and the Walt Disney Studios, in third with $25 million. YouTube might not be the death of movie theaters after all. If this weekend is any indication, it could be the industry's new great hope. This is a weekend where theaters also hosted the debuts of The Breadwinner, a PG-rated family comedy starring the popular comedian Nate Bargatze, and Pressure, a solid World War II drama about the tense 72 hours before D-Day with Oscar winner Brendan Fraser. But it was the 20-something YouTubers who drew the most crowds, and both Backrooms and Obsession were produced by Blumhouse Atomic Monster. Abhijay Prakash, the president of Blumhouse Atomic Monster, said that the weekend is both staggering and validation of their business, which has from the beginning championed original horror movies that appeal to younger audiences and generated over $10 billion in box office to date. He noted that they've made a point of looking for up-and-coming talent on YouTube, and knowing how Hollywood works, this weekend will likely inspire a wave of copycats. But beyond that, he's encouraged by the fact that the young creators, who've already had enormous success online, still value the cultural currency of theatrical movies. It's a great sign of relevance for us, Prakash said. With some distance, we'll probably look back at this as a real turning point.
Backroom started as a creepypasta, an internet-generated urban legend, before Parsons turned the concept about a never-ending expanse of dull, depressing rooms and hallways into a viral web series, which he made with the help of the open-source 3D graphics software Blender. It caught the attention of James Wan and Sean Levy's production companies, who were interested in taking it to the next level. Soon a movie was in development with Chiwetel Ejiofor and Renate Rensvi starring. It wasn't just a domestic hit, either. Including international showings, Backrooms has already made $118 million globally. A24 said Parsons is now the youngest director to have a number one film globally. It's also a record opening for the studio, whose previous high-water mark was Civil War, which opened to $25.5 million in 2024. The R-rated film was well-reviewed by critics and drew a young and diverse crowd to theaters. According to exit polls, 86% of the audience was under 35, more than half were under 25, and 44% were under 21. Many attended in groups, and there were reports of sold-out shows, packed theaters, and repeat viewings. Audiences gave it a less-than-stellar B-minus cinema score, however. But the buzz is still creating a frenzy of all ages, even teenagers, wanting to see Backrooms. Some theaters have even posted employees outside of the screens to make sure that anyone under 21 is accompanied by an adult. The same is true for the R-rated Obsession, which has now made $104.7 million in North America and is now Focus Features' highest-grossing domestic release. Everyone's asking what's the next big thing in Hollywood for movies and what can bring people back to the movie theater, and this may be it, said Paul Derigabedian, the head of marketplace trends for Comscore. From the sports pages, Sox road success continues with win over Guardians by Gabriella Starr. Sunday was deja vu all over again for the Boston Red Sox, who for the second day in a row credited a win over the Cleveland Guardians to a late six-run inning and Jaron Duran home run. Sunday's 9-4 finale win was more tug-of-war than Saturday's 9-1 laugher, though. The Sox only out-hit their host 12-11, though every member of the lineup contributed at least one hit, and Cleveland overtook their guests in the second and fifth innings before Boston ran away with the game for good. The Red Sox were on top in an instant when Duran led off the game with his 10th home run of the year. They're 19-9 when they score first, compared to 6-24 when opponents score first. Heck of a month, interim manager Chad Tracy told reporters of Duran, whose 9 May homers were not only a career high for a calendar month, but the most by a Red Sox player in a calendar month since Rafael Devers' 10 in April 2023. I know he got off to a very slow start, as did a lot of guys, but you know, it's a long season. You have to have faith that what you've seen in the past and the damage this guy can do, it's going to show up eventually. Right-hander Tanner Bibby largely escaped damage in the remainder of his six innings. After a single by number two hitter Mickey Gasper, the Guardian starter retired 12 of the next 13 batters. Bibby allowed three earned runs on six hits, one walk, and struck out five on 90 pitches. 62 were strikes. Left-hander Ranger Suarez matched his season-high 10 strikeouts for the second time. His curveball was the primary and dominant weapon, accounting for half his strikeout total, and he forced batters to expand and chase. Six of his 10 strikeout pitches were outside the zone. But the Sox southpaw also struggled through an inconsistent five innings in which he twice loaded the bases and gave away the lead. He allowed four earned runs on eight hits and walked two on 93 pitches, 58 strikes. I think the last couple I've just been battling with each pitch, battling with each inning, Suarez told reporters via a translator. I mean, 10 strikeouts is good, but four runs, I'd rather prevent the runs from coming in.
Suarez set the Guardians down in order in the bottom of the first. It was his only clean inning. Cleveland took a 2-1 lead in the bottom of the second after loading the bases with no outs on designated hitter Reese Hoskins' leadoff walk, a double by left fielder David Fry, and first baseman Kyle Manzardo's hit-by-pitch. Suarez gave up a go-ahead two-run single to catcher Austin Hedges before shortstop Brian Rocchio grounded into an inning-ending double play. The situation unraveled in Suarez's fifth and final frame, thanks in no small part to left fielder Masataka Yoshida losing what should have been a routine flyout. The Red Sox retook the lead in the top of the fifth on a sacrifice fly by Gasper and an RBI single by Willier Abreu. But when the inning turned over, Yoshida appeared to have no idea where Jose Ramirez's high fly was headed. The ball dropped down several feet behind a scrambling Yoshida, and the Cleveland star landed on second with a game-tying RBI double. "It's tough because you can't catch what you can't see," Tracy said of Yoshida's misplay. "He didn't look like he saw it to me. Right off the bat, he was coming our direction, but the ball was going toward the pole. So it stinks, but it happens." Suarez needed 32 pitches to finish the fifth. Chase DeLauder drove in Ramirez with the go-ahead RBI single and advanced to third on Hoskins' double. Suarez walked Fry to load the bases, but dug deep and struck out Manzardo and Stuart Fairchild, who lost an ABS challenge in the process. I know there's a couple outings here lately where he probably wants to go deeper, and I think he probably would have today, Tracy said of his starter. But one thing is, whenever he takes the ball, we're going to be in the game. He's a competitor. The interim skipper also praised his team's use of ABS in the contest, calling it their best game with the new technology, no doubt. The Sox were 4-for-6 in challenges, including two successful bids by Carlos Narvaez and one apiece by Caleb Durbin and Connor Wong. The Red Sox finished May 13-14, a slightly higher note than their 1-15 April record, though this weekend marked just their second series win of the month. Now they must reverse their fortune at home. The Red Sox are 16-14 on the road, but an MLB worst 9-19 at home, and after Monday's off day, will play 9 of their next 15 games in Fenway Park. Brown Gonzalez Hot Topics at May Charity Event. Pat's QB holds celebrity softball game to raise funds for Boston Children's Hospital. By Doug Kayed, Worcester. Monday could be the day A.J. Brown finally joins the Patriots, but Sunday was May Day. Patriots quarterback Drake May held his first celebrity softball game at Polar Park, joined by an impressive number of his teammates in a sold-out event to benefit Boston Children's Hospital. "I think it's awesome," May said of the turnout. "Thanks to the WooSox and Worcester for having us out, and thanks to the players, it's just for the kids, for Boston's children." Boston Children's. The Sox, led by cornerback Christian Gonzalez, beat May's Pats 17-16 in the game. Brown wasn't in Worcester, but Gonzalez's presence was notable. The Pro Bowl cornerback was in attendance to support May, despite skipping the first round of organized team activities last week. Left tackle Will Campbell, tight end Hunter Henry, wide receivers Demario Douglas, Mac Hollins, Efren Chisholm, and Romeo Dubs, punter Bryce Berenger, running back Ramondre Stevenson, linebacker Robert Spillane, center Jared Wilson, quarterback Tommy DeVito, safety Brendan Schooler, cornerback Marcus Jones, guard Mike Onwenu, and fullback Jack Westover also played in May's game. Head coach Mike Vrabel was present as the Pats manager. May's wife and Michael and brothers Bo, Cole, and Luke, former Patriots wide receiver Julian Edelman, former Bruins defenseman Zdeno Chara, San Jose Sharks center Will Smith, Seattle Kraken center Marty Beniers, the Boston Fleet's Megan Keller and Jill Saulnier, and comedian Mac Riff also participated in Sunday's game. Ann Michael, who's made a name for herself on social media as a baker, has also appreciated the support from the New England community. "It's all been such a whirlwind. I feel like everything happening so fast. I mean, I was literally in college 2 years ago. Today, probably," Ann Michael May said.
So it's so crazy, but so cool to see all the people, and everyone's just been so great, so kind to us. We've grown to love this place in a short amount of time. So it's awesome to see something like this, such a great turnout. How our idea on a whim kind of turned into something so cool, it's awesome. The May Family Foundation donated an additional $1,000 for every ball hit over the fence at Sunday's Home Run Derby. Smith was crowned the Derby winner with 14 home runs, though Drake May actually hit more dingers with 15. May hit 6 home runs in the first round and 9 in the finals. Smith hit 5 home runs in the first round and matched May with 9 in the second round. In total, Drake May, Cole May, Campbell, Edelman, Gonzalez, Barstool founder Dave Portnoy, Holland, Smith, and Chara hit 54 home runs for an additional $54,000 raised. There were an additional 16 home runs hit during the actual game, raising the donation total to $94,000. Drake and Ann Michael May presented an $80,000 check to Boston Children's Hospital, Child Life, and Oncology during the game. May and his teammates also discussed their upcoming football season. Gonzalez didn't speak to reporters, but his position mate Jones did. "He means a lot," Jones said of Gonzalez. "When it comes down to it, we support him and also the organization. At the end of the day, that's their thing, and we're ready when it comes down to him. I know he's always one of those guys, too, where no matter where he's working at, he's always working. And that's a day-by-day thing. I've been in the situation of learning how contract negotiation stuff goes about. They want what's best for them, and he wants what's best for him as well. So we're not rushing it when it comes down to it. And at the end of the day, we all know the value that he comes when it comes down to our team." Stevenson and Douglas were asked about the value that Brown could add to the organization. "The Eagles can save significant cap space by trading Brown after June 1st. The Pats are the most likely suitor for his services via a trade. If he comes, that'd be amazing," Douglas said. "Good guy. Follow him on Instagram. See what he does. And he's a ball player, too." Stevenson added, "I think it'll do a lot. He's a great player, obviously. One of the better receivers in the league. So, you know, that's above what we do. So I just leave it up to the front office. But I know they're going to get people here that could help us win." The Patriots and Eagles have had months to negotiate a deal. We'll see how quickly it comes to fruition now that the Eagles are more willing to deal their star receiver. And that's all we've got for today. Have yourselves a great Monday.

0: Here's the forecast for the Boston and South Shore area on the Talking Information Center from the National Weather Service. For today, starting cloudy with the sun coming out later on. Temperatures in the upper 50s, overnight clear and cool. Temperatures in the mid-40s. And for Tuesday, sunny, temperatures in the lower 70s. The sun rose this morning at 5:10, setting at 8:15 this evening. Stay tuned for more heading your way next on the Talking Information Center.
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11: Hello, everyone. My name is Janet from the Talking Information Center. Today is Monday, the 1st of June, and I will be reading from the Washington Post. The first article today is titled, Why a Chinese-Owned Company is Bringing Factory Jobs Back to the U.S. And it's written by David J. Lynch. Louisville. For several decades, the sight of an empty factory in the American heartland usually meant one thing, more manufacturing jobs that had decamped for a foreign locale. But here, at the GE Appliances sprawling industrial headquarters, a vacant plant is a sign that jobs are coming home. This 1950s-era facility, one of the five that turns out home appliances under the familiar GE brands such as Hotpoint and Profile, is preparing to reclaim a manufacturing line that currently hums in China. If all goes well, about 800 American workers will begin producing a combination clothes dryer, washer and dryer here next spring. The work, which also includes a line of front-load washers, will mark a milestone in GE Appliances' $6.5 billion 13-year bid to boost domestic manufacturing. This reassuring success story has brought drawn plaintiffs from the White House. Even though a Chinese corporation now owns GE Appliances and its American boss complains about President Donald Trump's tariffs. Excuse me. As the United States races to produce more of what it consumes, GE's experiences show that bringing home work offers real advantages over ocean-spanning supply chains. But reviving domestic production means overcoming daunting obstacles, including relentless cost pressures, young Americans' aversions to factory jobs, and gaps in the national industrial base. This should be a good proof case of, this can work. Is it easy? No. And do we have a lot of things working against us? Yeah, says Kevin Nolan, GE Appliances chief executive. What GE is trying has been a central Trump objective since he entered politics more than a decade ago, promising to quickly reverse a loss of manufacturing jobs that he attributed to the faulty trade deals. Yet, even as GE and other companies continue repatriating work that had migrated to low-wage venues, the labor market impact has been hard to discern. U.S. factories employ 12.6 million workers today, virtually unchanged from April 2018, when Trump began imposing tariffs on China. One part of a business launched by famed inventor Thomas Edison, GE Appliances was sold to China's Haier Group for $5.6 billion in 2016. The Chinese company, perhaps best known in the U.S. for its compact refrigerators, set out to revitalize a famous American brand by doubling down on local know-how. GE's Restoring initiative is a noteworthy break with its corporate lineage. When General Electric owned the business, then CEO Jack Welch was an outspoken advocate of moving jobs to low-wage countries, once saying half seriously that he wanted to put the factories on barges that could sail wherever the costs were lower. Haier, which has more than 60 factories outside China, has pushed into global markets to offset the impact of property market collapse at home. In recent years, the company has shifted from China-centric supply chain to a more decentralized approach, in part to get inside Trump's tariff wall. Delegating authority to Nolan is part of what Haier calls its zero-distance strategy of making products where they will be sold. Nolan, a mechanical engineer who became CEO in 2017, is an evangelist for U.S. manufacturing. Early in his career, he fretted over the lost national prowess of as GE closed factories in Connecticut and North Carolina and moved work to low-wage nations. 17 is an evangelist for U.S. manufacturing. Early in his career, he fretted over the lost national prowess of as GE closed factories.

tailored for Americans, faster by having engineers work in where the designs are produced, he said. But he confronts a catch-22. To reduce his dependence on foreign suppliers, he needs first to import new factory equipment from foreign suppliers. The Trump administration is not making it any easier. GE spends $4.6 billion per year with roughly 6,500 U.S. suppliers, up from 2,500 in 2019. But after decades of globalization, some key components such as wiring harnesses are no longer made in large volumes in the United States. The equipment I need to put in the factory is not made in America. We got drum lines coming from New Zealand. We need some stuff from China, said Nolan, but the equipment I'm bringing over, we're paying tariffs are insane. Suppliers will not invest in new U.S. capacity unless they are convinced that the large customers like GE Appliances will buy from them over the long haul. And Nolan says tariffs are making that harder. He wants the government to permit tariff-free imports of equipment that is not available to U.S. suppliers. The administration has made some factory construction more affordable. In April, the president cut tariffs to 15% from 25% on certain metal-intensive industrial equipment and electrical grid equipment to support expansion of the industrial base. But trade policy overall remains disconnected from the factory floor, Nolan says. We don't have the leaders around here that have grown up in plants, so you've got people putting politics together that really aren't talking to the people that are in there, that are fighting these struggles and know what problems are, he said. Kush Dizay, a White House spokesman, said that the administration is promoting the return of manufacturing using targeted tariff relief actions in addition to a broader pro-growth agenda of tax cuts, energy abundance, and deregulation. The emergence of a Chinese-owned company as an emblem of U.S. reshoring, however, has stirred uneasy among some White House allies. Nick Ilacovella, executive vice president of the Coalition for a Prosperous America, which promotes domestic production, said that the Chinese government would exploit GE's internet-connected appliances to access consumer data. They now own an asset in the United States at making appliances. Could they weaponize the company if needed to? The answer is yes, absolutely, he said. Avakova acknowledged there is no evidence that has happened, and Nolan dismissed the concerns as unfounded, saying no one in China could access GE systems. We operate under U.S. law, and protecting consumer data is non-negotiable. We do not share consumer personal data with anyone in China. No one in China has access, and in the decades since the acquisition, no one from China has ever asked for that data, Nolan said. And if they did, I would not allow it. For GE, choosing whether to import a component or making it in the U.S. in a case-by-case decision. The key is reducing the amount of labor needed per unit to between 1 and 3 hours. At that level, savings not from having to ship products across the Pacific Ocean, coupled with the site's inexpensive electricity and ample water, compensates for the higher U.S. wages. Down under 3 hours, 2 hours labor doesn't matter anymore, Nolan said. Automation is what makes the larger U.S. manufacturing footprint possible. After one of the GE's water filter suppliers moved to Mexico, the company opted to make their products in-house, using its highly automated operations with cameras, robotic arms, artificial intelligence, and autonomous motor robots. Just 7 workers are needed to monitor a line that produces nearly 10,000 filters every shift. Introducing robotic production eliminated the need for 3 equipment operators. But rather than laying them off, GE reassigned them to work industrial presses that will be part of the reshored laundry units.

0: Brian Schwartz, the plant manager. What we're trying to do is not use automation to take away jobs, but to use automation to create jobs, he said. Nolan has high hopes for job growth as a domestic factory ecosystem sprouts. But manufacturing jobs can be a tough sell to young workers dazzled by Silicon Valley. And the number of jobs associated with bringing work back from a low-wage nations to expand in domestic manufacturing is likely to be limited, said Willie Shin, a supply chain expert at Harvard Business School. Although factory wages in China have risen rapidly in recent years, Chinese workers make just one-fifth of their American counterparts' pay, he said. There are still people moving production offshore because it's cheaper, Shin said. GE Appliances has added around 4,000 U.S. jobs since 2016, but more than half of them came from an organic growth in the business rather than reshoring, the company said. Inside the plant that is being overhauled, blandly labeled Building 2, gigantic excavators are digging pits for 30-inch thick concrete pads that will support the massive presses needed to pound coil steel into shape. The plant was constructed in 1951 to meet surging post-war demand for consumer goods when GE decided to move the combo washer-dryer program back to the U.S. Executives considered starting afresh. But everything that made the factory productive when it opened makes it attractive today, said Kelly Brooks, the 28-year GE veteran overseeing modernization. The building's concrete floors are 8 inches thick. Its towering columns stand 100 feet high apart, making it roomier than modern warehouses-style factories. Overhead supports easily bear the weight of several 40-ton cranes. I know it's a cliche, but they just don't build them like this anymore, Brooks said. Cruise began emptying its Korean War era facility late last year. So far, they recycled 3.5 million pounds of scrap, roughly equivalent to 875 passenger cars, and hauled away enough dirt to fill at least 10 loaded Boeing 747s aircraft. That upgrade cost GE $490 million. Many of the executives involved in today's reshoring moved work offshore during globalization heyday. After years of pandemic, war, supply chain upset, they now demand bigger savings from choosing foreign suppliers. I think people have realized that all the hidden costs associated with sourcing elsewhere, said Bill Good, vice president of supply chain. Roughly three-quarters of the product cost stems from decisions made from before production begins, which Good calls the design shadow. Make something easier to produce, and the cost will shrink. Years ago, for example, the door for one of GE's refrigerator models included dozens of parts that had to be installed manually. After investing $7 million in a new injection molding machines, GE now molds those doors in a single operation, driving costs down, said Tim Vivert, who manages GE's dishwasher production. The former Apache attack helicopter pilot led an effort to ensure that most of the plant's products could be produced on multiple assembly lines. That flexibility means fewer costly disruptions if one line is interrupted, he said. Later this year, Vilbert expects to bring a dishwasher door now being made in a low-wage country back to this factory where it will be produced on a highly automated line. It's a supplier that makes it, and they make a great product, Vilbert said. But I can make it cheaper, and I can make it here. Desire for privacy is slowly killing the symbol of the American dream. A white picket fence in the front yard once signified middle-class neighborhoodness, but hardly anyone buys them anymore. The article is written by Danielle Paquette. Southington, Connecticut. Chipped paint and mildew be damned. The first job of the day was still a rare treat. Check out those New England-style post caps. The fence salesman thought, that's a classic mortise and tenon construction. Yes, he'd be thrilled to restore an icon of suburbia, the white picket fence. I live for this, Mike Dominique gushed. He crouched to run his measuring wheel along the weathered planes. 4 feet tall, he jotted on his clipboard, with 2.5-inch spacing. Look how it framed, not blocked, his client's pale blue 18th-century colonial house. Back at his shop, he had just enough cedar to forge a faithful replica. Would you like it stained white, he asked. The owner, a Southington Rustic Fence Company, 48, craved jobs that require craftsmanship, but he rarely booked them anymore. In the ample historic districts of central Connecticut, more buyers sought Hulken vinyl barriers. His father used to order so much Canadian lumber. Mike climbed the stacks as a kid to reach the warehouse rafters. Now their small business was stuffed with polyvinyl chloride, which starved his inner artists but paid the bills. Mike's sales ledger in recent years reflected what one of his most favorite industry podcasts was reported. Customers nationwide increasingly preferred privacy and security styles to more open designs, including the waist-high emblem of America's dream. This spring, for the first time, no one had hired him to install a white picket fence. Yes, stay in it white, replied the owner, Edward Ching Sink. We made that mistake of painting it, and the paint doesn't last. They stood together in the dewy grass, scoping the decay. Some sections were rotten. The gates sagged. A retired firefighter Clink blamed his bad back and knees. It's a pain to do the stuff, he said. Two backyards over, a 6-foot white vinyl privacy fence reflected the 9 a.m. sunlight. Wood didn't produce such a glare, but synthetic material like that was easier to manage. No resealing necessary, with a lifespan of 30 plus years, not to mention cheaper. Mike didn't get a chance to present the head over heart option before his client began explaining. This just says I'm home, Sink said. He liked watching the property come into view through the 2.5-inch gaps, the holly bushes, the red barn, the swimming pool. This was the life he labored to build for his family. Now his son was 24 and his daughter was 22. Time to downsize. He wanted to list the house in 2 days, but could he dangle a brand new fence as a pendant upgrade? If you can get me a quote, Sink said. Mike sensed the urgency. Besides, he thought, what he advertised as perhaps the most traditional of American fences was at risk of extinction. As soon as possible, he replied. Mike's office was cluttering with evidence on how much they had changed. There was a wooden pulley from a 1950 drill press, the vintage carpet books he tracked down on Amazon, and yellow pamphlet entitled The Charming Picket Fence, a Cape Cod style which archives matches beauty and protection. I can't let anything go, Mike said with a chuckle. That brochure predated his family's ownership of the business. His father had moved from Canada's eastern seaboard as a penniless 18-year-old to find work in a small town he saw as land of blue-collar opportunity. Clarence Dominique wound up handling repairs for fence company founder before leasing to buy it in 1979. Back then, Clarence smoked Marlboro Lights while sawing post. Everything we made by hand, the 78-year-old recalled. Most customers wanted stockade fences. A healthy 40%, though, opt for pickets. The design was popular among dwellers of the Victorian and the Salt Box and Cape Cod style homes who weren't concerned about privacy or safety and enjoyed chatting with their neighbors. When Mike took over in 2001, he invested in automated production technology, like the $80,000 machine that helps him crank out 10 fences each week. At the moment, the robot was route in square-shaped holes in what would become a vinyl gate. There was no more lumber to climb, just a few dozen panels sitting in a trailer and PVC everywhere. To nourish his spirit, Mike geeked out a woodworking podcast and blogs and projects he described as majestic. Each winter, Mike and his wife aimed to craft one cedar gate from fences, authentic details for design and restoration, a book by Peter J. Harrison, an aesthetic hero. One gate sold for $1,000 after they posted it on Facebook Marketplace, and the man in the Hamptons set a truck 3 days later. What a rush, Mike said. Still, he understood why most of the clients prioritize practically. Many lacked the time or skill to care for a white picket fence. Tariffs weren't helping. His cedar supplier had hiked prices up by a third over the last year, compelling Mike to lift his. But this time last year, he sold 20 of those old school designs, a steep drop in the majestic from his father's day, yet enough to keep things interesting. The idea of zero disturbed him. Appetites for higher gap-free borders surged during the pandemic, netting Mike a couple of record seasons. But he assumed openness would rebound once the world felt safer. 6 springs later, making it America look less like being seen, more like being inaccessible. Boxed in, he said. His Google calendar that May morning showed no 2 more consultations. Mike knew what was coming. He'd seen only one type of fence in the next client's neighborhood. Access from the street, from what she called her dream home, a white vinyl privacy gate gleamed under the cloudless sky. Anna Confrancesco couldn't see an inch of her neighbor's backyard. Great, she said. The respiratory therapist, 36, moved 2 years ago to this neighborhood of new builds and relished choosing a finishing touches for her 4-bedroom home. A Miami native who loves the ocean, she picked Seaport Blue for the vinyl siding. Today's decision, what to do about the yard. On the real estate hunt, the mother of a 5-year-old boy and a 2-year-old girl had considered historic properties, but she only ever spotted a white picket fence on television. They looked cute, homey, American pie, she thought, but her son could probably climb them along with practically everyone else. Despite having her own backyard swing set, her kids kept dashing 50 meters to the identical one next door. Finding a way to contain them, she reasoned, would be the neighborhood thing to do. Everyone is friendly, she said, but just to keep the peace. Fear was a fact of motherhood, though even so, the subdivided calm and just-in-case corner of her brain desired more of a fortress. What if her children bounded into the street? Anyway, sturdier boundaries seemed contagious. On her block, 3 other families had recently erected shiny white barriers. Strolling down the road, she could spot 4 and more in the distance. When Mike pulled up in his silver F-150, she padded outside with a smile. I want one just like that, she told the salesman, pointing to her neighbor's vinyl privacy fence. Maybe there was no turning back. Maybe the white picket fence embodied an American that no longer exists, where one domain springs from outdoor interactions instead of indoor scrolling and trust and community wins over paranoia. Maybe it's best not to pine for what Hollywood moguls and 20th century ad executives popularize as shorthand for prosperity. Maybe the architects of yesteryear tailored these layouts for soldiers returning from World War II, striving for respectability, even as a rush to accommodate a rising middle class demanded conformity. Maybe no one had considered marijuana. I smoked the cannabis, Mike's next client told him, but I feel awkward doing it in front of school children. Mark Kane, 66, pointed to the Catholic Church and elementary school on the other side of his property line. When the retired book publisher bought his gray shingled cottage 4 decades ago, Tar and sugar maples shield him from the young eyes. Then the branches began falling off, and one by one, he had to chop down the trees. "We are leaving the whole Cape Cod look," he said, gesturing towards his white picket fence. "It is time to replace it with a 7-footer, preferably in Trex, a blend of recycled wood and vinyl. The cane wouldn't have to consistently scrape and repaint." He already had a color in mind, Westchester gray. "Very simply," Mike assured him, sketching the dimensions of his clipboard. "Really nothing much to it." In 2 afternoons, they could seal Kane off from the drop-off and pick-up bustle, and he could enjoy what he joked would be his cannabis corner. He missed the spectacle of Halloween, though, when the second and third graders all showed up in these costumes. "I'll still see them," he said. "See them, I suppose," Kane said from a distance. Mike laughed and tickled a socially responsible argument for a big wall. Cass and Trex, as part of a protector of innocence, certainly made the job more assuming. But the white picket fence that Kane wanted to tear down would always be more charming. 3 days later, he got an email from Sink. "I'd like to accept your quote," the retired fireman had written, "including staining it white." Yes, Mike thought. So there was hope. As long as the next homeowner didn't intervene to switch up the style or hire another contract, Sink's open house, it turned out, was a week away. "Okay, sounds good," Mike typed back, and 0 orders tentatively tickled to 1. After a spate of firings at 60 Minutes, Nick Bilton's is stepping in. The question hanging over Barry Weiss' appointment of Bilton is whether the 60 Minutes needs fixing at all. Written by Scott Nover and Liam Scott. Nick Bilton has spent his career writing about tech startups and Silicon Valley titans hell-bent on smashing totems and disrupting industries. Now he's ready for the chance to play disruptor to one of the journalism's most storied institutions, 60 Minutes. On Thursday, he told CBS News staff that is why he was named executive producer of the Sunday evening news show. "I am here because the world outside this building has changed a lot since the show was conceived, and we have to talk honestly about what that means," Bilton wrote in an email introducing himself. "I'm here to lead the show, not preserve it under glass." Barry Weiss and Tom Zebrowski, the two leaders at CBS News, announced Bilton's appointment on Thursday, just as the staff was learning that 2 of its 8 60 Minutes correspondents and the most of the show's production leaders had been fired. "The mission of the program remains as vital as ever, pursuing the truth, holding power to account, and remaining fearless in the face of external pressure or influences," Bilton said in a statement. Bilton, 49, will only be the 5th executive producer in the program's nearly 60-year history, stepping into the most insular, demanding, and fiercely proud institutions in American journalism at one of its most turbulent moments. Its fired correspondents are accusing Weiss of editorial meddling, censorship, and appeasing the Trump administration. In spite of the year of sour headlines, 60 Minutes has maintained strong ratings. 9.1 million viewers tune in each week, up 9% in the past year, which is in large part by the tick, tick, tick, tick, ticking along with its signature stopwatch and doing the same kind of long-form journalism as it's done since the 1960s. But Bilkin said he wants to talk about modernizing the show, ushering its old-school sensibilities into a world dominated not by broadcast spectrum and scarce time slots, by an algorithms and platforms, the stuff he's written so much about. "The question hanging over Bilton's appointment is whether 60 Minutes needs fixing at all, and if so, whether he's the one to do it." Bilton spent years covering tech for New York Times and as a special correspondent at Vanity Fair, but he does have some experience in video. He's been a regular TV commentator, director of documentaries for Netflix and HBO, and is writing script for the new Martin Scorsese thriller starring Dwayne The Rock Johnson. In an interview Friday evening, Bilton said that he had traveled to New York to meet with the Scorseses when he reached out to Weiss. The two met to discuss various ideas. A couple weeks later, Weiss asked Bilton if he considered running 60 Minutes. At first, I wasn't, you know, I got this crazy Hollywood career, and I thought to myself, hey, you know, I love what I'm doing. But more I thought about it, I literally couldn't get 60 out of my mind, out of my head, and it was just a constant. It seemed like the opportunity of a lifetime. But like Weiss, when she took the reins of CBS News last year, Bilton has no experience in producing broadcast television. Bilton said that despite his lack of traditional broadcast journalism experience, he believes he's qualified for the job. Don Hewitt, starting this program, his idea was 3 short documentaries, 1 hour a week, Bilton said. I've done several documentaries. I've taken dozens through development. To me, that's what it is. There will be challenges, he admits, but there's a lot I don't know. I know what I don't know, and I know what I know. He feels sure, however, 60 Minutes is running out of time. There is a limited amount of time that people will continue to watch broadcasts, he said. We don't know what it is. It could be a day, it could be a year, 10 years. We don't know, but it's coming, where everything's going to move to these digital formats. Still, 60 Minutes has taken steps to reach audiences in new ways, including through a social media presence with 4.1 million YouTube subscribers, 2.5 million followers on Instagram, and 3.3 million followers on TikTok, where its account bio reads, "New to TikTok, but doing TikTok for 58 years. People can listen to the show like a podcast on Spotify and Apple Podcasts. The show has since 2010 posted 60 Minutes overtime clips, online interviews, and stories that didn't appear on air, such as a recent 17-minute farewell segment from Anderson Cooper. Formal spinoffs have largely failed. 60 Minutes 2 ran from 1999 to 2005. 60 Minutes Sports lasted from 2013 to 2017. The streaming show 60 and 6 flamed out short-lived platform Qubi, and 60 Minutes Plus lasted only a year on Paragon Plus. Bilton promised staff in his introductory email that he's bringing a notebook full of ideas on how to bring 60 Minutes into the 21st century. Bilton declined to share exactly how he plans to innovate, but said he discussed some of those ideas and is tweaking them after meeting individually with some of the 60 Minutes staffers in New York on Friday. I have a whole deck full of ideas, and as much as I would love to show you all of them, I haven't shared them with the 60 Minutes staff yet, he said. My goal right now is to continue meeting them and hearing their ideas, because a lot of them have been here for decades. Tick, tick, tick, tick. 60 Minutes premiered in 1968, but it wasn't very successful in the early years. That changed when the program moved its current slot to a 7 p.m. on Sundays, according to Mike Soklow, a University of Maine professor who studies media history. Then the program's success allowed it to effectively become separated from the rest of CBS News, a black box of sorts even within the network. Once it started generating that kind of profits that entertainment television did, the network went hands-off on it. It became Don Hewitt's fiefdom, Soklow said he thinks that airing after NFL games also helped the show boost its initially low viewership. It's kind of a lucky thing that after several years, 60 Minutes got this gigantic audience, he said. But once it did, it became a phenomenon in American history and television. Insularity became a defining characteristic of the show, according to Soklow, whose father, Sanford Sandy Soklow, was executive producer of Walter Cronkite's CBS Evening News, and later a 60 Minutes producer in the 1980s. Even with Flag in the TV viewership, 9.1 million still tune in each week, according to the network's own numbers. And by any metric, it's a top-rated show on television. Those who have worked on 60 Minutes chalk the success up to its stability. It's appointment viewing. People know the tone and the format and the tick and stopwatch, and they trust the correspondents when they interview world leaders, exposing wrongdoing, venture to new places, or exploring new technologies. The show ratings increased 9% under executive Tanya Simon, who took the top role last year. It would be almost impossible to replicate the record success of Tanya Simon complied in the past television season, Soklow said, referring to the fired executive producer. You have to wonder how they believe they're going to improve on the last several years' record of 60 Minutes. So the formula that Bilton wants to change is the one so far has worked. It's not going to be the 61-minute episodes. Buckland said it's going to continue to be journalism that has made it the incredible show that it is. It's going to continue to be correspondents being the guides, and that's not going to change. The format on Sunday nights will not change. 60-minute staffers, past and present, speak devoutly of the show. Several current and former 60 Minutes staffers, some of whom spoke of the condition of anonymity to speak candidly about the show, described an environment that was intense but also familiar. Getting a job at 60 Minutes is very difficult, perhaps the most coveted show in television and the envy of many CBS News staffers, but working here there is even tougher. The ethos there is the best in the best of the best are working on stories together to put an excellent stories in every aspect, one former 60 Minutes staffer said. It remains untouched in many ways, and that's held to its timeless idea that storytelling is very basic, and you focus on finding good characters, stories, and investigations. One former staff described it as insanely competitive, cutthroat environment that contributed to the isolated sense of the place. It does feel like a family, this person added, sometimes a dysfunctional, crazy family. That family unit fractured on Thursday when two of the eight correspondents, Sharon Alfonsi, Celia Vega, were fired. Anderson Cooper also left voluntarily following the season's conclusion earlier this month. Alfonsi, who feuded with Weiss over a segment late last year, said she was punished. Journalists willing to challenge authority are being pushed aside in favor of those who will not, she wrote in a statement. Vega, in her own statement, alleged censorship, both imposed and self-driven, under current leadership. We respect Ms. Vega, her contributions, but her claims are not based in reality, CBS News spokesman said. Four top producers were also fired. Tanya Simon, the executive producer and daughter of legendary CBS correspondent Bob Simon, executive director Dragan Mihalovic, managing editor Guy Campanelli, the senior producer, Matthew Pulvey. Simon especially was described as a beloved and respected figure among staff. Another former 60 Minutes staff wondered what will come when the summer's break is over and the new season begins. What happens in September? 7 o'clock, the first Sunday. What's that show going to be? They're down Anderson, they're down Sharon, they're down Cecilia. The whole thing's going to teeter. Crisis had taken hold of 60 Minutes in the past year. Bill Owens, the show's longtime executive producer before Simon, resigned in April 2025, saying that he had lost the independent editorial control of the show and had become standard over the years. Correspondent Scott Pelley rebuked Paramount On Air, alleging that the company had begun to supervise our content in new ways, which he attributed to the pending merger deal with Skydance, a company owned by David Ellison, the son of billionaire Oracle founder and Trump ally, Larry Ellison. Then in July, Paramount settled a lawsuit Trump filed over the editing of 60 Minutes interview with political rival Kamala Harris for $16 million. It also agreed to install an ombudsman with the Republican Party ties to review editorial's content on CBS News. After the deal got regulatory approval and closed, Paramount Skydance bought Barry Weiss' website, The Free Press, for $150 million and installed her as the editor-in-chief of CBS News, despite having no broadcast TV experience. Her tenure has been chaotic, culture clashes with staff, mass layoffs, the shuttering of CBS radio, and poor ratings at the evening news under her handicapped anchor, Tony Doppingill. Then, in a drama that played out in the press, Weiss intervened to hold one of Alfonso's story about Venezuelan migrants at the notorious Cicot prison in El Salvador because the Trump administration didn't provide an on-camera interview. In an email to her team reviewed at the time by the Post, Alfonso alleged that Weiss was given the administration a kill switch over reporting it didn't like. Alfonso's story aired in January with minimal changes and no on-camera interview. But with additional disclosures and written comments from the Trump administration, Alfonso was fired on Thursday. Vega also produced an award-winning segment on Seacock, was also fired on Thursday, writing, "Today I lost an amazing job, but I have my integrity. Two of my former colleagues continue to hold the line." One person in CBS News said the editorial distance that 60 Minutes had from the rest of the network was secret sauce, but the Trump administration that has become a liability, this person said. The desire from the company was to have more corporate influences and even corporate awareness, this person said. 60 Minutes, unfortunately, makes people angry and unhappy when it's exposing something they've done. Bilton has pushed back on the suggestion that his hiring was a political maneuver, telling CNBC in an interview that he will prove it without work and that he's dedicated to holding people in power to account. Harry Moses, who was the producer on 60 Minutes off and on from the 1970s to 2000s, said he used to take Valium before going into the screenings of their television packages. "Because it was tough," Moses said. "People yelled and they screamed and it was hard, but it was for a higher purpose and it was to present the best story we could." Moses, who was publishing a book about the news program in October, says he's worried whether the show will remain its high standards. "I just don't think a F blank blank blank with something that has worked that well for many years," said Moses, who's now 89. The former producer added that Bilgin's lack of traditional television experience was particularly cause of concern. "For someone who's never done television, to go into this job is, I think, a little dicey," he said. "It's much more difficult to put a program like 60 Minutes every week than people think it is," said Steve Croft, who spent three decades as a correspondent on the show. As for Bilkham's lack of broadcast experience, Croft added dryly, "that seems to be number one criteria and the first box you have to check to be considered a high-level CBS job." For Croft, the broader motivations behind the purge were not hard to read. Paramount Skydancer is pursuing another merger with now rival Warner Brothers Discovery. "I think it's fear," he said. "They don't want to do anything to upset this deal. They don't want to do anything that the president doesn't like. And he's made it very clear he doesn't like 60 Minutes. Asked directly whether the network was trying to kill the show, Croft didn't hesitate. "Yes, I think so. I don't know how you escape the conclusion." Lowell Bergman, a former 60 Minutes producer, who was at the center of the show's most famous legal battle, dramatization of the 1999 film, The Insider, said the stakes extend well beyond one program. There is no regular video-based operation that is regularly taken to task the Trump administration. And by what I mean is something with major reach, Bergman said. 60 Minutes is going to be a name only. It won't stand for what it did in the past. Mark Feldstein, a journalism professor at the University of Maryland and former network television correspondent, said blunt. Of course it needs some modernization, he said. The talent is old, the demographics are old, and it's not there any structural problems. But he argued what's happening goes far beyond updating. This is gutting it, he said. This is a wholesale leveling. When they chop down the tallest tree in the forest, they're also sending a message to all the other trees. After firing the show's senior leadership, he argued, the pool of credibility replacements narrows considerably. Nobody's worth a damn who comes out of the melee would even take the job under these circumstances. So to go out to an outsider is both a way to find someone who will do what you want, unquestioned. But also, it's probably the only kind of person they can get. The iconic tickling stopwatch of 60 Minutes, Feldman said, that's now shattering in a million pieces, and it's never going to be put back together again. Keep the IRS out of the DMV. Electric vehicles aren't special. Why not treat them like any other car? Americans also often lament that there isn't enough bipartisan cooperation in Congress. Yet whenever the Democratic and Republican parties manage to come together, the results often should worry rather than please both sides. Witness the ill-advised momentum for the national registration fee for electric cars. The House Transportation Committee advanced a measure last week that would slap electric vehicle owners with what would become an annual 150 flat rate fee. Plug-in hybrids would wind up paying $50 a year. States would collect tax from the feds that would raise an estimated $30 billion over the next decade. After the federal government spent years subsidizing the purchase of electric vehicles, the pendulum is now swinging to the other direction. But this isn't purely a Republican swipe at renewables. The new fee would help fund road maintenance, which is currently supported by the 18.4% national tax on every gallon of gasoline. Electric vehicles, of course, use no gas. There's no appetite to raise the gas tax, which has been static since 1993 and not adjusted for inflation. Many states already impose EV fees to address similar externals at state level. But that's no excuse for federal version, which would inevitably expand to cover all kinds of vehicles that will drive more expensive for everyone, regardless how much they're on the road. The more variations that exist in the tax code, the more complex the system becomes, the more it distorts an economic decision making. This burdens taxpayers and already in outstretches IRS. That's not to say there shouldn't be user fees to maintain roads. The gas tax is well structured to make car owners pay for upkeep of highways they use. It's administratively simple and close tied to wear and tear. Bigger, heavier cars that drive more miles pay more in tax. But a flat rate fee on electric vehicles is not equivalent to a per gallon tax. The proposed fee doesn't charge users for putting wear and tear on the roads. It charges them for buying a certain kind of car. That fee would fall as much on electric vehicles that is driven to church once a week as the ones that rack up tens of thousands of miles crisscrossing the country. Charging users for actual use in the roads is even more economically efficient than gas tax. That would mean more zero out of the gas tax and nixing the registration fee. There's nothing stopping government from simply charging drivers when they actually use the highways. Road pricing is aligned with the ostensible purpose of gas tax and allows consumers to choose freely between electric and internal combustion engines, knowing that they'll pay the same road price either way. If a car moves, toll it. If it keeps moving, toll it again. And if it's sitting in the garage, leave it alone. California state employees are running out of excuses to work from home. Unions are fighting a return to office mandate like it's 2021. One of the reasons it's so hard to build anything in California is seemingly endless stream of environmental impact studies. Now a union in the Golden State wants to use them to prevent public employees from having to show up at the office. Governor Gavin Newsom, Democrat, recently sent a letter to his cabinet secretaries ordering that state workers begin working in person 4 days a week starting July 1st. He wanted to do this a year ago, but putted after the objections from the labor groups. He went ahead this time, and the backlash came quickly. CASE, CASE, a union that represents legal workers, had the most creative idea to preserve privileges for government employees. The group is arguing that the limited telework, which undermines California climate goals by requiring people to drive. A lawyer for the union says returning to office is a discretionary decision that will have myriad environmental impacts and must be analyzed, disclosed, and mitigated. It's hard to believe that the union's first concern is actually tailpipe emissions. While most Americans returned to work to the office years ago, government workers are fighting to maintain this special treatment. Public employee unions retain outsized influence in California, but voters have a chance to act in their own interest this fall. A ballot measured in November will roll back the California Environmental Quality Act, CEQA, which compels government agencies before pursuing any directionary project to consider alternatives that might cause less environmental impact. Using CEQA to fight returning to the office isn't even the most egregious abuse of this law. Litigation can be brought by third parties if frequent drags out for years, running up huge legal bills that lead to higher prices for everything from housing to electricity. Neighbors in Berkeley delayed construction of a new UC University of California dormitory for 3 years, claiming the students would create noise pollution, the Bay Area News Group reported in May. Neighbors sued to block the construction of a food pantry in the Alameda 2 years ago, saying it was a historic parking lot. In San Jose in 2012, the owner of a gas station sued under CEQA that competing gas station across the street attempted to add four new pumps, delaying the project for 3 years and costing its owner thousands of dollars in legal fees. Newsom signed reforms last summer to streamline CEQA requirements in urban areas, as well as to build new housing for farm workers, daycare centers, food banks, and semiconductors. If it's good for such politically favored projects, then why extend the changes for other constructions? That's why California Chamber of Commerce has collected enough signatures to qualify a measure for November ballot that would impose a one-year limit on the environmental reviews required under CEQA for most types of infrastructure. It would also require courts to rule on the challenges under the law within 9 months. Newsom, in his final year as governor, is desperate for achievements to campaign on when he runs for president, but he has struggled to get his employees back to work. California now has 245,638 state employees, which don't count the university system. In Sacramento, the Service Employees International Union has led the fight against bureaucrats returning to work. Leaders have made telework central to their bargaining strategy in contract negotiations. They want to put the burden on the state government to prove with clear and compelling evidence why every single job cannot be formed 100% remotely. The SEIU wants any government employee who comes to the office to receive a $25 daily stipend for doing so, and another $25 to cover commuting if the public transit isn't available. A $500 monthly stipend if the office is in a higher crime area, and a guaranteed free parking spot. Public employee unions understandably work to advance the interests of their members, not the general public. But it's a shame that all the effort and determination for a relatively small, privileged class of workers, rather than the taxpayers who fund their salaries. That is all the time we have for today. I'm Janet, and thank you for listening to the Washington Post at the Talkin' Information Center.
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2: Here's the forecast for the Boston and South Shore area on the Talking Information Center from the National Weather Service. For today, starting cloudy with the sun coming out later on. Temperatures in the upper 50s, overnight clear and cool. Temperatures in the mid 40s. And for Tuesday, sunny temperatures in the lower 70s. The sun rose this morning at 5:10, setting at 8:15 this evening. Stay tuned for more heading your way next on the Talking Information Center.
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13: And coming up next on the Talking Information Center, it's the New York Times. 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
14: Hello, this is Lynn, and I'll be reading today from the New York Times for Monday, June 1st, 2026. And the first article is, After Voting Decision, a Month of Political Earthquakes Across the South. As Republicans rush to redraw the region's congressional maps, some voters are confused and concerned, and civil rights activists are gearing up for the fight of a generation. by Emily Cochran and Rick Roja. It is a confusing moment to be a voter in the South. Republican leaders across the region have redrawn congressional maps at breakneck speed in the months since the Supreme Court weakened the Voting Rights Act, leading primaries to be postponed, a veteran House member to abandon his reelection bid, and new candidates to charge into races ahead of the November midterms. The outcome could be the most sweeping reconfiguration of the region's political landscape in at least a generation, pushing what was already a largely red swath of the country more firmly into the Republican column and jeopardizing the political careers of a number of Black Democrats. In the meantime, the rush to redistrict is stoking a fierce debate over what representation should look like in the South, as well as more pragmatic questions about district boundaries that are shifting or may soon shift under voters' feet. They literally have created chaos, said Mayor Chas Mulder of Columbia, Tennessee, a Democrat whose home was drawn out of the Tennessee district where he had spent months running for Congress when Republican state lawmakers adopted a new map in early May. It's the voter that loses in this kind of partisan gamemanship. Recent redistricting efforts have not been limited to the South, nor have Republicans been behind all of them. But President Trump pushed the party to adopt the strategy even before the Supreme Court ruling, recognizing the uphill battle that Republicans face to maintain their slim House majority in the midterms. Texas began the current redistricting wars last summer at the behest of Mr. Trump, drawing a new map in an effort to flip five House seats to Republicans. Democrats in California responded in kind, and several other states followed last fall. But it was the Supreme Court ruling late last month that set off the frenzy in the South, where the Voting Rights Act had long protected a handful of districts with a majority of Black voters who have largely elected Black Democrats. About 60% of Black Americans live in the South, a share that has grown in recent years in a reversal of the exodus from the region during the Great Migration, according to an analysis by the Brennan Center for Justice, a public policy institute. At least a third of the population is Black in Georgia, Louisiana, and Mississippi, as is about one in four voters in Alabama. But while Republicans fully control almost every southern state, the region remains racially polarized, as most of the districts with a majority of Black voters lean Democratic and have elected Black representatives. They include James Clyburn of South Carolina and Benny Thompson of Mississippi, who have both served more than three decades in Congress. Georgia has four Black members of the House. As recently as 2024, rulings tied to the Voting Rights Act paved the way for the creation of new districts in Alabama and Louisiana that Black Democrats won. But in its ruling last month, the Supreme Court rejected Louisiana's congressional map as unconstitutional. The court's conservative supermajority agreed with plaintiffs in a lawsuit that race had illegally been used as a primary factor in drawing the second majority Black district, which Representative Cleo Fields won in 2024, flipping it from Republican to Democrat. The ruling significantly raised the bar for proving discrimination against minority voters under the Voting Rights Act. Within hours, it set off a redistricting frenzy across the South, with Tennessee, Louisiana, and Alabama quickly moving to eliminate districts with large concentrations of Black voters. The Florida legislature approved a map on the day of the ruling that eliminated four Democratic-held districts, diluting the voting power of Black and Hispanic voters in several regions. In states like Mississippi, where primaries had already been held, Georgia, where early voting had started, and South Carolina, where lawmakers failed to reach agreement on a new map before early voting began last week, top officials vowed that the coming midterm elections would be the last to use their current maps. The ruling also surfaced a fraught debate about just how far the South has been able to move beyond the racism of the region's past, where segregation-era poll taxes, literacy tests, and other disenfranchisement tactics were used to deny basic rights to black voters. Vast social change has occurred throughout the country, and particularly in the South, Justice Samuel Alito Jr. wrote for the majority in the ruling. In interviews around the region, though, many black voters said the ruling worried them deeply. "They're trying to bring us back," said Janet Tobias, 70, sitting outside a Louisiana state capitol hearing room where lawmakers were debating the ruling. In interviews around the region, though, many black voters said the ruling worried them deeply. "They're trying to bring us back," said Janet Tobias,

or behalf. To hear some black lawmakers tell it, some of their most important duties are delivering funds to communities that have been chronically overlooked and underserved, and guaranteeing that the perspective of a black Southerner is present when consequential decisions are being made in Washington. Sometimes people don't bother to read my resume or look at my record. They just see a picture and see my skin color, Mr. Clyburn, once the number three Democrat and still viewed as a power broker, said in an interview. He added, "Let the work I do speak for me." For some voters and officials, however, the ruling was a validation that race should never have been a factor in determining representation. People are talking about race and all this other stuff. I don't think it was ever built that way, said Ben Lilly, chairman of the Republican Executive Committee in Iberia Parish, Louisiana. Everyone has an opportunity here, you know, so run it. Run it to win it. In some states, as lawmakers debated new maps, absentee ballots had already been distributed and early voting was set to begin. At least one Louisiana congressional office was flooded with calls asking if voting had been canceled altogether. Campaigns have been canceled, started, or relaunched under new district lines that did not exist a month ago. In Alabama, a week after primary elections were held for most races, residents in four congressional districts are waiting for the Supreme Court to weigh in on which map can be used in an August special election. The current one, with two districts held by black Democrats, or a previous one the legislature wants to revert to, with just one district containing a large number of black voters. The Republicans redrawing the maps have swatted away accusations of racism, insisting they were focused on delivering their party even more of a political advantage. The Supreme Court has repeatedly upheld partisan gerrymandering in recent years. In Tennessee, where the majority black city of Memphis was split this month among three new districts that lean Republican, several Republicans downplayed concerns about how the city's black and Democratic voters would be represented moving forward. Just because that you may not have voted for that person doesn't mean you're not represented, said Cameron Sexton, the Tennessee House Speaker, in an interview. Dana Brown, a voter in Irmo, South Carolina, saw it differently. She opposed South Carolina lawmakers' redistricting push, saying it would marginalize the voices of racial minorities. They're not wanting to hear black voters' voices, and that's something that we fought for forever, Ms. Brown, 42, said after voting in the state's Democratic primary on Wednesday. You should be able to hear everybody's side and come to a common ground. Some voters said that they were, more than anything, put off by the loss of political competition in their states. Edward Calloway, a Republican in Columbus, Georgia, said he agreed with excluding race as a factor in determining district lines, but he also called gerrymandering one of the biggest threats to democracy that we have. We're a long way from representing communities, which is what we really ought to be about, Mr. Calloway, 71, said. Others, including Jeff Holcomb, a Republican in Chapin, South Carolina, said they were annoyed at lawmakers for trying to pass new maps so close to primary elections. I don't want it to happen this late in the cycle, Mr. Holcomb, a 66-year-old military veteran, said. People have already voted. With little political power at the state level in the South and on the brink of losing more seats in Congress, black elected officials, faith leaders and activists are still grappling with how to move forward. Earlier this month, a number of them organized a pilgrimage to Selma and Montgomery, Alabama, cities regarded as sacred for their civil rights history, to rally for a new fight over representation. This is about how we build power in the South and together to change this country, State Representative Justin Pearson, who faces an uphill battle as he runs for Tennessee's redrawn 9th Congressional District, said at the Montgomery gathering. For others, it was a matter of continuing to vote and urging others to do the same, and there were early signs of an energized electorate in several southern states. In South Carolina, the first day of early voting more than doubled the previous record for highest turnout in a single day.
in New Orleans.

0: Orleans, a recent town hall hosted by Representative Troy Carter, Democrat of New Orleans, was standing room only. And elsewhere, several voters said the ruling had pushed them to become more involved politically. "You wonder if there's anything that can be done at this point," said Nettie Ramsey, 58, after casting her primary vote during her lunch break in Montgomery on Tuesday. "But actually, I don't ever want to see us stop fighting for our rights. We've come a long way," she added, "and we have a ways to go." In the next article, "You can't stop this data center," a mom was told. "She won't quit." Cassie Solberg has concerns about a proposed complex the size of 3,800 football fields near her home. "Trust us," the developer says. By Juliet McCurr. At the top of a gravel road inside a small aluminum-clad building, Cassie Solberg arrived at another town council meeting in Broadview, Montana, causing trouble. This time, the mayor threatened to call the sheriff. Ms. Solberg was at it again, demanding information about a Houston company's plan to build a behemoth 5,000-acre AI data center campus near her rural property. The development, part of a nationwide boom in facilities that can power artificial intelligence, would be the size of about 3,800 football fields. Her face grew red when Broadview's mayor gruffly turned down her request to host a public forum about the data center. "Because the property was outside the town limits, it doesn't affect us," he said. "It affects your residents," Ms. Solberg said, leaning forward in her chair, frustrated that the council members didn't share her unease that the project could destroy the area's traditions of farming and ranching that have endured for generations. One of only two members of the public at the meeting last month, she asked, "Has anyone on the town council signed a non-disclosure agreement with the developer that would keep them silent about the project?" The mayor said the council wasn't obliged to answer the public's questions at the town meetings, according to what the town's lawyer had told him. One council member leaped from her chair to confront Ms. Solberg, nearly nose to nose, demanding that she leave. Another council member, the mayor's sister, said the group had no power over whether the data center would come to Broadview. "You can't stop it," she said. Still, Ms. Solberg, 43, is trying to stop it, or at least slow it down, until some questions are answered. She is stepping into an increasingly common role for residents in rural communities throughout the United States, where data centers are planned. The fledgling gadfly taking on big tech, racing against the clock to rouse concerns among neighbors over construction projects so large they have no precedent. Developers and the tech companies behind the quick and quiet proliferation of data centers often respond with little transparency, asking communities to simply trust them while sharing no official plans. "I think they count on us being dumb country people and us not pushing back," Ms. Solberg said. "But by the time you figure out what these companies are planning to do, they've got the data centers built already." The Cassie Solbergs of the country might not have the financial might, political power, or legal arsenal needed to beat back the multi-billion-dollar projects catalyzed by the world's most powerful companies, but they do have a fierce loyalty to their way of life and their land. Can a stay-at-home mother of six thwart one of the biggest developments in her state's history? On one side of Ms. Solberg's 21-acre property, the jagged teeth of the snow-capped Crazy Mountains rise from the horizon. Everywhere else is an endless jigsaw of green and tan fields and farms, home to antelope, deer, and prairie dogs. Coyotes howl at night, but the loudest sound on most days is the wind whooshing through the grass, the white noise of the Great Plains. "It's very peaceful here, and we just want to live simply," Ms. Solberg said with a sigh last month as she pitched hay to her horses while meadowlarks sang in the distance. "That's exactly what we were looking for. But will we be able to live like this anymore?" Ms. Solberg and her family moved here in November from Idaho for her husband's job, bringing their menagerie, 12 chickens, 12 ducks, 2 horses, 3 cats, 4 dogs, including one 140-pound Anatolian shepherd who greets every visitor at the car door, and their milk cow, Lily. Their 8-year-old daughter, Zoe, was their only child who made the trip. Their older children were already out of the house. They sought solitude and freedom in Montana and found it outside Broadview, a town of about 140 people, with one restaurant, one gas station, and no stoplights along a lonely 2-lane highway that leads to Billings, the state's most populated city, 30 miles away. Ms. Solberg homeschools Zoe in the dining room while the scent of homemade sourdough bread rises from the oven. On Tuesdays, they head to a children's Bible club in Levina, the next town over, 14 miles away. Wednesdays are for 4-H club and ballet. Ms. Solberg had dreams of her 5 other children moving onto the property with their own families someday. Then, on January 4th, she saw a video on the town's Facebook page. A local activist whose daughter attends the town's only school was inviting people to meetings about AI data centers. "These AI centers are like something we've never seen before," the woman said on the video. Ms. Solberg turned to her husband, Brendan. They wondered, "What's a data center?" Questions were racing through Ms. Solberg's head later that month as she sat among more than 100 people in an auditorium at Rocky Mountain College in Billings, where the local activist, Carrie Olson, and several environmental experts spoke about the recent wave of data center activity in Montana. At least 3 large data centers and many smaller ones have been proposed for the state, lured by tax breaks, vast open land, and Governor Greg Gianforte, who has tried to make Montana a hub for AI. So many people came to the meeting that some were stuck in the hallway trying to listen in. "People are very upset," Ann Hedges, executive director of the Montana Environmental Information Center, a nonprofit that hosted the gathering and others around the state, later said. "We are seeing a response that, in my 32 years, I've never seen." An MC introduced the speakers. "I have assurances from all of them that they did not use ChatGPT to write their presentations," she said, getting a laugh before the tone shifted. Ms. Solberg took notes. "A data center is a warehouse-sized building that holds a sea of computer servers that run day and night, collecting, processing, and storing data for the internet. Giant ones are needed to run AI models that teach computers to think like humans." The chief executive of Quantica Infrastructure, the developer of the Broadview project, has said on a podcast that the campus could have 12 to 16 buildings, 200,000 to 300,000 square feet each. "Data centers need a lot of water, in some cases more water than a small city needs, because the servers create intense heat and require continuous cooling. This could be disastrous for Broadview," Ms. Solberg thought, "because water is precious there. Many residents struggle with low water flow. They don't do laundry and shower at the same time." She also learned that data centers require a massive amount of electricity. Northwestern Energy, Montana's largest power provider, signed a letter of intent to provide up to 1,000 megawatts to Quantica's Broadview data center, enough to power every home in the state on an average day, and then some. A document appeared on the video monitor showing the letter of intent from Northwestern regarding Quantica's project. Ms. Hedges said that about the only thing not redacted is the language that says, "This is confidential." The companies said discretion was necessary to protect business strategies, Ms. Solberg said. She couldn't help but be suspicious. A few seats away from her were Charlie Baker, the chief financial officer of Quantica, and Jess Peterson, a lobbyist and management consultant who is the local face of Big Sky Digital Infrastructure, the arm of Quantica that is developing the Broadview project. Ms. Solberg noticed the company's logo on one of their jackets and sneaked glances at them. The two men listened to the presentations, but never spoke. A Broadview Town Council member's garage was renovated recently. It's the local headquarters for Big Sky Digital Infrastructure, which holds weekly office hours to give community members a chance to talk to company representatives about the data center. I attended an office hours session last month to interview Mr. Peterson. Inside, a whiteboard featured a welcome sign drawn by Mr. Peterson's two daughters in middle school cursive. Another sign said, "Go Pirates," for the town school. Mr. Peterson said Quantica had gone out of its way to have complete transparency about its project, which he said would be a data center done right. He acknowledged that some residents might be concerned about information they had learned from environmental groups objecting to the data center's potential use of water and electricity, but the public just has to trust that Quantica will do right by them, he said. They are partners in this. Everyone will know more, he told me, when Quantica signs a contract with a tech company to use the facility. That announcement could come by the end of the year. Besides, Mr. Peterson said, much of the apprehension over the data center comes from people who are afraid of AI more broadly, as if Big Brother is going to take over, he said. Those people, he added, have no role in this conversation. What Mr. Peterson could tell me now, he said, was that the project would have minimal impact on the land and the people who live nearby, and residents wouldn't have to pay a thing for it. He offered no guarantees, but said the project would bring its own power, at least some of it, from solar and natural gas. Despite what opponents have been saying and despite the information gleaned from data centers around the world, Mr. Peterson said the Broadview site would need not that terribly much water. It will bring jobs, he said. Thousands of temporary workers could descend on Broadview for the construction. The number of permanent jobs would be 30, 40, 100. He doesn't know for sure. But he described them as good-paying jobs that would not require specialized training or a college education. Jobs like janitors, maintenance workers, or security guards. He likened it to being a miner but not having to grab a drill. Generations of families could stay in Broadview because people would not have to move to make a living, as many are doing now. They could say, oh my gosh, I could push a broom and come home to my home in Lavina that I love, and my kids can do that? For anyone who doesn't like the idea of living next to a data center, he added, there's probably a county up the road that doesn't have one. He said the eventual deal would include a community benefits package, which could help Broadview pay for things like its problematic wastewater lagoon. The Montana Department of Environmental Quality issued the town a violation in March for longstanding issues at the site, demanding compliance. Remediation could cost millions. The mayor has said the town had no official business with Quantica, but Mr. Peterson said the town officials did ask the company for financial help with its lagoon, recalling them saying, it's a big cost for the community. We're in a big deficit now. Of course, the company would help, Mr. Peterson said. He said he had been checking with the town council to see how its requests for loans and grants were going, and that a town councilwoman visited him every week to chat. Quantica also has been putting money towards school functions, like concessions at sporting events and town causes, including the emergency squad. Last fall, it bought a hog that had been raised by a member of Broadview's 4-H club and turned it into pork for the school's lunches. Nothing is more rewarding than bringing homegrown Montana pork to the kids right here in Broadview, the company said in a social media post. In Wrangler jeans and a hoodie under a jean jacket, Ms. Solberg stood in front of the Yellowstone County Commissioners at one of their weekly meetings in March, voice shaky and notes in hand, as she presented a case to pause the development of the data center. We would like some guardrails on this project out in Broadview, she said, asking for the county to pass an interim zoning ordinance so it could have time to study the project's impact. We'd like transparency, accountability, and protections. As Ms. Solberg read her exhaustive research about the effects of data centers on things like water, air temperature, and electricity, the commissioners grew antsy. How much longer? One said. She had some allies. Rick Eaton, a knife maker who raises horses, was one of more than a dozen people at the hearing in favor of Ms. Solberg's zoning request. She has been carrying a heavy load, especially being right there near where the data center will be, he said later. 20 years ago, Mr. Eaton and his wife Marie moved to an 1,100-acre ranch northeast of Broadview from the fast-paced world of the West Coast. We live here for a reason, and that's to get away from these big businesses, big government and technology. So it's frustrating that they tracked us down and showed up at our doorstep anyway, he said. His main worries are that the data center will cause his wells to go dry and make his electric bills unaffordable. Tim Wipf is the president of the Mountain View Hutterite Colony outside town, where his group of German-speaking Anabaptists live on a communal farm. He begged the commissioners to protect residents. If the data center affects the aquifer, what will the 140 people in his colony do? Their lives and businesses are tied to the land. They have 160 dairy cows and 19,000 chickens. They sell the eggs to Walmart, and they ship 1,800 pigs a week to other states. The farm needs a lot of clean water. These people do think we are stupid, he said, but where do people think their eggs and milk comes from? People like us. The county denied Ms. Solberg's request. Every day, Ms. Solberg sits at her desk that looks out onto the miles of prairie and reads about people across the country who have succeeded in hindering data centers. They're storming into town hall meetings, recalling politicians who don't endorse moratoriums, lobbying for state legislation. She has been desperately trying to get that kind of traction in Broadview. There have been no breakthroughs yet. I hope I will be able to make a difference, she said, but you know, I'm just not sure. The Montana legislature meets only once every 2 years and is not set to convene again until January. The data center construction might be well on its way before state lawmakers offer help, she said. Her fellow Broadview area residents aren't exactly galvanizing behind her efforts. Residents who meet most mornings at the Homestead Inn, the only restaurant for miles, say they don't know what all the fuss is about. Sipping coffee and snacking on homemade glazed potato donuts called Spud Nuts last month, the group decided that people should not be protesting a project that might not happen. Other projects for that land have come and gone, they said. Why do they keep bothering us? Said Roger Schwartz, the mayor, whose brother Dwayne owns the restaurant. They're just too much. It's all too much. Yet Ms. Solberg continues to show up at every town council and county commissioners meeting. I'm still here, she told the town council at its last session. The Yellowstone County commissioners suggested that Ms. Solberg pursue a special zoning ordinance that citizens can initiate to protect the health, safety, and welfare of county residents. Is that a red herring, she asked them, adding that their apparent apathy has been deflating. She wondered out loud if they were sending her on a wild goose chase. The citizen-led zoning permit requires approval from at least 60% of the landowners whose properties border the data center land, and Ms. Solberg and her husband have been trying to get those ranchers and farmers to sign petitions in support of it, but that has been a challenge. This time of year, ranchers are busy branding and castrating their calves. A few have declined because they've leased their land to Quantica. Ms. Solberg invites the landowners, 20 of them, to a weekly video call to discuss the zoning regulations she must formulate to create a special district. Only one family has shown up. With just days left to file the paperwork with the county, she drove 6 hours round trip to save an hours-old calf whose mother was sent to slaughter. She then stayed up past midnight to try to draft the regulations, a daunting assignment for someone with no legal background. She has felt growing pressure. Last week, Quantica announced a new plan to generate not just 1,100 megawatts of power for the Broadview campus, but more than 7,000 megawatts. That's more power than is generated by the Grand Coulee Dam, the largest power plant in the country. If Quantica uses all of that power in Broadview, the site would be one of the biggest data center campuses in the world. There's a monster coming, Ms. Solberg said. I'm just trying to warn everybody about it. And the next article. Among Mamdani's priorities, economic development seems low on the list. Mayor Zoran Mamdani has not filled the vacant role of president of the Economic Development Corporation, deepening concern over his attention to the New York economy. By Dana Rubenstein, Sally Goldenberg, Jeffrey Mays, and Emma Goldberg. Over the course of his early tenure as mayor, Zoran Mamdani has filled out City Hall's upper ranks with people he trusts to implement his democratic socialist inflected agenda in New York City, the nation's financial capital. But one arm of city government continues to bedevil him. The Economic Development Corporation, whose mission is to leverage city real estate and tax incentives to attract private capital and drive job growth across the five boroughs. 5 months into the mayor's tenure, the nonprofit corporation remains officially rudderless, with City Hall officials considering at least 10 candidates for EDC president, including a consumer protection advocate and pro-business types. But the mayor's team has been unable to coalesce around any of them, illustrating an internal debate over how to direct the organization. The uncertainty surrounding the EDC's leadership and direction has fed the notion, widespread among business leaders and moderate Democratic politicians, that Mr. Mamdani is insufficiently attuned to the health of the New York City's economy and that his inattention potentially comes at his and the city's peril. It also raises larger and more fundamental questions. What kind of economic policy does the mayor want to embrace? And is Mr. Mamdani quietly withdrawing from City Hall's traditional role of courting business and using the EDC's power to support a thriving economic climate in New York? I have not heard one statement yet about how it is that the city sees industrial growth, how the city wants to maximize talent, and certainly the absence of an EDC head this far into the administration is a concern, said Gregory Morris, the chief executive of the New York City Employment and Training Coalition. When the mayor talks about the economy, he largely talks about his ambitious universal daycare and housing programs and how they will redound to the city's economic benefit. A prediction that some analyses agree with. But some business and workforce development leaders argue that Mr. Mamdani cannot fulfill his vision for a more expansive government without a robust tax-generating economy. They note that affordability requires not just cheaper goods, but also better-paying jobs, and they worry that he has yet to articulate what business growth in the Mamdani era will be. At a time when the challenges facing New York's economy are legion. The city's job numbers are lackluster, even as office leasing has strengthened. Some financial sector jobs have migrated to Texas. The war in Iran continues to cast a haze over the country's economic prospects. City officials are eyeing the coming disruptions from artificial intelligence with alarm. International tourism has declined. We have the worst job market we've had in decades outside of a recession, and we are facing the most intense competition we ever have had with other parts of the country and, to some extent, other global capitals, said Mark Levine, the city's comptroller. And we have the possibility of an economic slowdown ahead, and that's before you deal with the AI disruption. Some of this is out of our hands because these are national and global economic challenges, Mr. Levine continued, but we do have tools at our disposal, and most of those tools are wielded by EDC. Unlike typical city agencies, the Economic Development Corporation, considered a pioneering example of a municipally run nonprofit designed to drive economic growth, exists outside of the city's typical procurement rules. Its staff is not unionized, and it is perceived as a nimble arm of an otherwise sprawling, sclerotic government. And so when former Mayor Bill de Blasio wanted to create a citywide ferry system, he turned to the EDC. When the mayor before him, Michael Bloomberg, wanted to bring a world-class research university to Roosevelt Island, he deployed the EDC. In 2024, the corporation leveraged city assets to support as many as 6,475 companies, attracting $1.5 billion of private investment, it boasted in a report. Its recent work has included granting tax exemptions to small bore projects like a family-owned building supply company in Hunts Point, and overseeing large-scale master plans like the multi-billion-dollar Brooklyn Marine Terminal. There, developers intend to build 6,000 units of housing and modernize port operations, a plan Mr. Mamdani's EDC has moved ahead with, despite the opposition of the local Democratic Socialist legislators. One candidate who was interviewed for the position and had worked at the EDC was dismayed to find that the interview questions seemed to suggest a lack of understanding about the function of the organization. The questions focused largely on how it could regulate large corporations. "Why don't you just stop for a second and focus on keeping the good things going?" said Matthew Hildsick, a publicist who was appointed by Mr. de Blasio to the board of the EDC and has felt confused by the organization's lack of direction and by the emphasis placed on city-run grocery stores. In a sign that complaints about the lack of the economic agenda are breaking through, Joe Calvello, a spokesman for the mayor, said on Friday that Mr. Mamdani is currently putting together a business advisory council to provide feedback on the city's economic development plans, a move that may run afoul of Mr. Mamdani's base. Central to many business leaders' concern is how Mr. Mamdani's cabinet, or at least the more dramatic socialist-aligned elements of it, seems eager to reshape the way the EDC does business and de-emphasizes economic development. Mr. Mamdani is the first mayor of the 21st century to have no deputy mayor with economic development in their title. On January 2nd, Julie Sue, then the city's incoming deputy mayor for economic justice, circulated a memo calling for every EDC program to be reevaluated to ensure the corporation was advancing not just economic growth or economic strength, but justice. Ms. Sue's interests seem to align with those of Lena Khan, the Biden-era Federal Trade Commission leader who helped lead Mr. Mamdani's transition team and has been personally involved in the quest for a new EDC leader. Together, they urged the mayor to consider hiring Rohit Chopra, a former director of the Consumer Financial Protection Bureau, and Ms. Khan's former colleague and co-author. Mr. Chopra was also pushed by leaders of the city chapter of the Democratic Socialists of America, according to a person familiar with the selection process. He has since been scooped up by Governor Gavin Newsom of California to manage a consumer regulatory agency. It is not unheard of for a major city leadership role to remain unfilled this long into a mayor's first year. Mr. Mamdani's predecessor, Eric Adams, did not name a permanent fire commissioner until 10 months after his taking office. Nor is the EDC incapable of operating without a permanent president. In a recent interview, Gustavo Gordillo, the chair of the DSA chapter in New York City, argued that the EDC should focus on building social housing, adding, "We need an EDC that isn't afraid to fight business leaders to get the best results for the working class of New York City." The EDC has become a concierge service for a small number of wealthy New Yorkers, a public agency treated like private property, he said. The EDC needs to be completely reimagined as a new agency that, instead of doling out tax breaks, sets the terms of a pro-worker local economy. Ms. Khan declined to comment for this article. Other candidates have had more conventional backgrounds. City Hall has considered David Ehrenberg, a real estate advisor who once worked at the EDC and ran the Brooklyn Navy Yard, the former shipping depot turned city-subsidized haven for industrial startups. the Navy Yard's current president, Lindsey Green, and James Katz, an EDC veteran and economic development advisor to Governor Kathy Hochul. It is also considered Blondell Pinnock, the chief executive of the Bedford Stuyvesant Redevelopment Corporation. Marissa Lago, a city, state, and federal government veteran who served in senior positions in economic development, planning, and trade. Andrea Batista Schlesinger, a public banking expert and partner at HR&A Advisors, a consulting firm. The corporation's interim president, Jeannie Pack. Cecilia Kushner, another EDC veteran and the chief of staff at Robinhood. And Shefali Puri, a former EDC board member and the former executive director for global innovation at the Nike Foundation. Mr. Mamdani and his team's indecisiveness is an apparent reflection of dissension within City Hall between those who consider the EDC an essential mechanism for nurturing business in New York City and those like Ms. Sue who are eager to see it also embrace a more regulatory and social justice role. NYC EDC is focused now, as it has been and will continue to be, on delivering generational projects that span decades and administrations, expanding opportunities for working New Yorkers, said Jeff Holmes, an EDC spokesman. Those include a new life sciences campus in Manhattan, major housing developments in Queens and Brooklyn, and Mr. Mamdani's effort to build a low-cost city-owned grocery store in each of the five boroughs. Lila Bozorg, the deputy mayor for housing, is said to have a voice in the leadership decision-making, as does Ms. Sue. Dean Fullahan, the first deputy mayor and veteran Albany operative, and L. Biscard Church, Mr. Mamdani's far-left chief of staff. It has proved difficult to find a candidate with the political worldview that can somehow satisfy all of those officials. Mr. Chopra, for one, sparked some concern that he was potentially too left-leaning, according to an administration official. Economic justice demands that we focus on economic growth and on who benefits from that growth, said Ms. Sue in a statement. EDC is critical to that focus and has been since day one of this administration. We will continue using every tool available to build a city that remains the center of economic growth in America, where public investment delivers real results, businesses continue to flourish, and working people can afford to live with dignity, Ms. Sue continued. The EDC was born during the recession of the early 90s when David Dinkins was mayor and the city's economic development activities were scattered among disparate entities. To be sure, many of the EDC's plans do not pan out, at least initially. A bid to build a 630-foot Ferris wheel on Staten Island's North Shore ultimately failed. A joint bid with the state's economic development arm to bring Amazon's second headquarters to Queens also failed, though the proposal, which included a helipad for Jeff Bezos, did galvanize the borough's political left and arguably helped create the conditions for Mr. Mamdani's rise. And the next article. Visiting hours to resume at Delaney Hall Detention Center after protests. Governor Mikey Sherrill and other New York elected officials have urged calm as demonstrators clashed with police while protesting conditions at the Immigration Detention Center by Maya Coleman and Mark Bonomo. Federal officials will allow visitors back inside the Delaney Hall Immigration Detention Center in Newark, Governor Mikey Sherrill of New Jersey said on Sunday after a second straight night of clashes between protesters and law enforcement outside the center. The detention center, which is overseen by U.S. Immigration and Customs Enforcement, suspended visitation last week as tensions escalated during protests over living conditions for detainees. The situation reached a boiling point late Saturday when protesters threw projectiles, fought over barricades, set fires, and scuffled with officers from the New Jersey State Police and the Newark Police Department, who were there to secure the area. Violent, chaotic clashes hurt everyone, Ms. Sherrill, a Democrat, said at a news conference on Sunday afternoon, adding that three people had been arrested Saturday night. She said the clashes put the lives of both protesters and law enforcement in danger. They take the focus away from people inside Delaney Hall and their families, and they raise the temperature with ICE. I refuse to give ICE an excuse to surge into our communities, she said. Before the confrontation on Saturday night, Ms. Sherrill had urged demonstrators to bring the temperature down, to avoid escalating immigration enforcement operations and endangering the lives of detainees and other immigrants in the state. She also criticized the intrusion of extremist groups and demonstrators from outside the state who she said had been interfering in the protests and distracting from the ultimate goal of improving conditions inside the detention center and eventually closing it. A standoff on Friday night resulted in the arrest of six demonstrators, four of whom had traveled from New York and one from Pennsylvania. The state police had assumed control of the area after negotiating the withdrawal of federal agents in hopes of restoring order. To the people coming from out of state to create chaos and dangerous situations, you should not be here, Ms. Sherrill said. You are not helping the people detained at Delaney Hall. You are not helping detainee families, and you're certainly not keeping New Jersey safe. Despite the calls for calm, clashes continued. Late Saturday, protesters pressed against police barricades and shields, wielded makeshift shields of their own, and at times struggled with officers for control of metal fencing. Police later deployed tear gas and flashbang grenades as they sought to disperse the crowd. Others in riot gear formed shield lines outside the detention center, while mounted troopers and officers on foot worked to push demonstrators back. Around midnight, dozens of state troopers and Newark police officers sealed off Doremus Avenue at the detention center. Officers set up metal barricades, some wearing combat boots and riot helmets and carrying sidearms and zip-tie handcuffs. Just after midnight, Ras Baraka, the Newark mayor, issued a curfew covering a half-a-mile area around the detention center. The restrictions remain in effect nightly from 9 to 6 a.m. until further notice. A public safety alert announcing the curfew was sent to residents' cell phones at 12:30 a.m. Clashes have occurred frequently over the past week, with protesters sometimes taunting federal agents. The agents, in turn, have tackled demonstrators, spraying chemical irritants and, in at least one case, beating a protester with a baton across the torso, thighs, knee, and calves as he tried to flee. On Wednesday, some members of a group of demonstrators were arrested, and on Thursday night, a 26-year-old man from Morris County bit two agents who were trying to remove him during a scuffle outside the detention center, the authorities said. The man, Brendan John Gere, was charged in New Jersey federal court on Friday with assaulting federal officers and causing bodily injury. He was later released with limitations and barred from returning to Delaney Hall. A lawyer for Mr. Gere could not immediately be reached on Saturday. Relatives of detainees and immigrant advocates have said that detainees were beaten and doused with pepper spray this week after some inmates began a hunger strike. The Department of Homeland Security has denied that there was a hunger strike. The agency also said that there had been a fight involving detainees inside the detention center and that staff members had broken it up. Officials said that detainees who had been affected had been evaluated by medical workers and that no one had been seriously hurt. On Sunday morning, Senator Andy Kim, a Democrat, said on CNN's State of the Union that the federal government could take several steps to calm the protests, including sending more medical personnel to Delaney Hall amid concerns over conditions inside. That's something we can fix, he said. And the next article. Is J.D. Vance the 2028 front runner? Trump has questions. President Trump appears to see the matter of his heir as unsettled, adding a layer of tension to his relationship with Vice President J.D. Vance. By Katie Rogers and Tyler Pager. In recent conversations with aides and allies, President Trump often interjects with a question about his vice president. Does J.D. Vance have what it takes to go all the way? He usually answers his own question. He's not so sure. It's not that Mr. Trump is abandoning Mr. Vance. He involves him in major decisions, has given him high-profile opportunities to position himself for 2028, and trusts the 41-year-old vice president to wage partisan warfare on his behalf. In a cabinet meeting this week, Mr. Trump compared Mr. Vance to Elliot Ness, the mob-busting federal agent for working to ferret out fraud in most Democratic-controlled states. Mr. Trump has long conducted running focus groups on his closest aides and appears to enjoy needling them and keeping them off balance as a way of asserting his dominance. Several people in the president's inner circle have been subject to his quasi-public questioning of their performance and their future. But when it comes to Mr. Vance, the stakes are higher. As the default front runner for the Republican nomination and would-be inheritor of the president's political movement, Mr. Vance's fortunes ride to a substantial degree on the enthusiasm of the support he gets from Mr. Trump. And Mr. Trump's regular polling of people on whether they prefer Mr. Vance or Secretary of State Marco Rubio has become one of the most closely watched early indicators of how power in the Republican Party might pass to the next generation. When he conducts those polls in private, Mr. Trump often compares Mr. Vance's performance to his own achievements. He has told several allies that Mr. Vance has never won a tough race without his help. Mr. Trump's endorsement got Mr. Vance over the finish line in a tight race for an Ohio Senate seat. He has brought up the number of vacations Mr. Vance has taken as vice president. Mr. Trump does not generally take them. He has repeatedly mentioned the vice president's initial opposition to starting a war with Iran and has done so in front of Mr. Vance. "I'm more of a peace person than you are, but I had to do it," he has said to him. The president has also questioned his decision to send a Vance-led delegation to a negotiation session in Pakistan that failed to end the war. Mr. Trump, always keenly attuned to the optics of the presidency, has zeroed in on moments when Mr. Vance might not look the part. He has repeatedly brought up a moment from last spring when Mr. Vance fumbled Ohio State's National Football Championship trophy on the White House South Lawn. Mr. Trump has said he is happy it wasn't him. This account of Mr. Trump's relationship with his vice president is based on interviews with more than a dozen people who are directly familiar with the dynamic between the two men. Some of them were granted anonymity to speak about Mr. Trump's thinking. Vice President Vance has done a remarkable job of helping implement the president's America First agenda, Stephen Shung, the White House communications director, said in a statement. "There has been no vice president in history who has been more empowered, and that is a reflection of the strong trust and relationship between the two. Any false media narratives from unknown and unnamed sources fabricating stories clearly do not have any knowledge of the truth." Mr. Trump, who turns 80 next month, is generationally and stylistically different from Mr. Vance, a Midwestern millennial who rose out of a hardscrabble upbringing and made that struggle the animating force of his political brand. The president, a Queens-born real estate developer raised in wealth, prefers to be ensconced in gilded surroundings. When Mr. Vance is not in Washington, he enjoys taking his family home to Cincinnati or to Camp David, the woodsy presidential retreat that Mr. Trump has only visited once in his second term. In meetings, Mr. Vance frequently scrolls his phone and he uses social media to fight with his critics. The president frequently posts to Truth Social, but he does not spend time replying to people online as Mr. Vance does. Susie Wiles, Mr. Trump's chief of staff, recently advised Mr. Vance to take a break from social media, as have other officials in the West Wing, according to people familiar with those interactions, because the fighting was beneath his office. Mr. Vance said he took a break for Lent. Through it all, Mr. Vance has exhibited the one quality that Mr. Trump most prizes: loyalty. He has put aside his reservations about the war to back the president's handling of the conflict and carried out the traditional number two attack dog role against Mr. Trump's critics, even Pope Leo the 16th. Sorry, the 14th. He remains a popular figure among Mr. Trump's MAGA base. Tony Fabrizio, a longtime pollster for Mr. Trump, said the president chose Mr. Vance as a running mate in 2024 because he appeals to those voters. In an interview, Mr. Fabrizio said that the president saw Mr. Vance as a MAGA warrior who would go out every day and fight for the things that the president wanted. Even so, Mr. Fabrizio added, he knew that, and that was exactly what he got. Who likes J.D. Vance? Even so, Mr. Trump has continued to needle Mr. Vance on matters of substance and style, from criticizing his shoes to ribbing him for his tendency to interject in conversations. In November, the president wondered aloud why Mr. Vance was not more subservient, like the officials who work for President Xi Jinping of China. Why don't you behave like that? Mr. Trump asked Mr. Vance during a breakfast for Republican senators. J.D. doesn't behave like that. J.D. butts into conversations. I want to have that for at least a couple of days. Okay, J.D.? People close to the president say that Mr. Vance is in Mr. Trump's good graces. My father always brings up how J.D. is a savage and annihilates the fake news, like the made-up narratives of this story. Donald Trump Jr., the president's eldest son, said in a statement relayed through his spokesperson. Interviews, rallies, podcasts, he shows up and performs, and that's what my father cares about. To win the 2028 nomination, Mr. Vance must stay in good standing with Mr. Trump and reassure a Republican Party that has been molded in the president's image but fractured by his choices. So far, like most vice presidents, Mr. Vance has prioritized his relationship with the president. And I do have to end this article at this point for time. This has been Lynn, reading from the Times. Thanks so much for listening. I hope you have a wonderful day and a great week. Take care.
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2: Here's the forecast for the Boston and South Shore area on the Talking Information Center from the National Weather Service. For today, starting cloudy with the sun coming out later on. Temperatures in the upper 50s, overnight clear and cool. Temperatures in the mid 40s. And for Tuesday, sunny, temperatures in the lower 70s. The sun rose this morning at 5:10, setting at 8:15 this evening. 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
7: This is Cody Boynes on Monday, June 1st, reading for the Talking Information Center, doing Monday Patriot Ledger News. Markey and Moulton qualify for Senate primary ballot. Senator Ed Markey, Democrat from Massachusetts, and Representative Seth Moulton, Democrat from Massachusetts, will both be on the Massachusetts September primary ballot for the U.S. Senate race. All the Massachusetts Democratic Party's 2026 nominating convention May 30th, Markey received 70.94% of the delegate vote, and Moulton received 27%. Candidates need at least 15% to get on the statewide ballot. Markey will receive the party's endorsement after getting a majority in the delegate vote. Honored to receive the endorsement of the Massachusetts Democratic Party and humbled by this resounding win, Markey said in a post on Instagram. Onwards in the fight to stop Trump and reclaim our democracy. But it was also a strong weekend for Moulton. Marianne Marsh, a Democratic political analyst, had said in an interview before the convention that as recently as the spring, there were questions as to whether Moulton would be able to get the 15%. The representative, who is challenging Markey in a bid for the generational change, has largely been trailing the senator in the polls. At the beginning of the race, the party insider narrative was that Seth couldn't take on the entrenched establishment incumbent who had spent 50 years in office, said Taylor Hebel, campaign spokesman, in a statement. Today we prove them wrong. It's undeniable. Massachusetts wants a choice this September, and our momentum is already growing. Marsh said the result is a testament to Moulton's effective recruitment of delegates, and in a credible poll or two comes out showing him within single digits of Markey, she said, then we've got a race. Who else will be on the Democratic primary ballot? At the convention, which took place at the DCU Center in Worcester, May 29th to the 30th, delegates also voted on Democratic candidates for governor, lieutenant governor, attorney general, secretary of state, treasurer, and auditor. However, all of these offices featured incumbents who are unopposed. So expect to see these familiar faces on the Democratic primary ballot this September 1st. Governor Maura Healey, Lieutenant Governor Kim Driscoll, Attorney General Andrea Campbell, Secretary of Commonwealth Bill Galvin, Treasurer Deb Goldberg, and Auditor Diane DeZoglio. Equal to 300 tons of TNT, here's what caused that loud boom in Mass. A loud boom that was heard across a broad swath of New England, from New Hampshire to Rhode Island, was caused by a meteor that broke up over the region Saturday afternoon, according to NASA. The event was also detected by the National Oceanic and Atmospheric Administration satellite, NASA reported on social media. Eyewitnesses in New England and at NOAA's GOES-19 satellite reported a bright fireball on Saturday, May 30th at 2:06 Eastern Time, accompanied by a loud noise, NASA posted. The meteor appears to have fragmented to an altitude of 40 miles over northeast Mass and southeast New Hampshire. The energy released a breakup and is estimated to be the equivalent of about 300 tons of TNT, which accounts for the loud noise. Speculation as to the cause first ranged from an earthquake to an explosion. While most of those reported feeling or hearing the boom live in eastern Massachusetts and Rhode Island, there has also been reports from the areas of central Massachusetts, including Auburn, Uxbridge, and Upton. Our two dogs charged the front door, said Susan Scallion of Yarmouth. It was like a tree falling. I thought it sounded like a huge truck going over a pothole outside, said Joanne Geese of Auburn. Could Mass have permanent daylight savings time? U.S. House advances bill. The U.S. House voted last week to advance a measure that would establish year-round daylight savings time, something that Massachusetts state leadership is also advocating for. On May 21st, the House Committee of Energy and Commerce voted 48-1 to advance H.R. 7389, or the Motor Vehicle Modernization Act. It's a relatively mundane piece of transportation legislation, except for one little detail. It could make daylight savings time permanent for any state that wants to. To date, 20 states have signaled their support for year-round daylight savings time, according to the National Conference of State Legislatures. Massachusetts is not one of those states, but lawmakers are considering legislation that would effectively implement daylight savings times year-round. What is the Sunshine Protection Act? Representative Vern Buchanan, Republican from Florida, announced that his legislation, the Sunshine Protection Act, would be folded into the broader transportation proposal on May 20th. That act would allow states to exempt themselves from the twice-yearly time change. Floridians and Americans across the country are tired of the biannual time change, and the evidence is clear that permanent daylight savings times can improve public health, reduce traffic accidents, lower crime, and encourage more outdoor activity, Buchanan said in a statement on May 20th. Ending the clock change is a common-sense reform that will improve everyday life for millions of Americans. While the bill advanced within the committee, it has not yet passed the House or Senate. But if it were to become law, it would trigger legislation in 20 states to provide for year-round daylight savings time. Why would states switch to year-round daylight savings? According to the National Conference of State Legislatures, 19 states have enacted legislation or passed resolutions to provide for year-round daylight savings time. If Congress were to allow such a change, and in some cases, if surrounding states enact the same legislation. That includes Alabama, Colorado, Delaware to provide for year-round daylight savings time. If Congress were to allow such a change, and in some cases, if surrounding states enact the same legislation.

Democrat from Ashland announced in March that she is also in favor of ending the twice-yearly clock change, citing research showing the benefits of sticking with the same time. Twice a year, Massachusetts residents scramble to adjust their routines, deal with disruptions to the kids' sleep schedules, and have their lives unsettled generally, said Spilka in a statement on March 13th. Every person who spent this week adapting with an hour less sleep or enjoying an afternoon of sunshine should agree. It's time to stop changing the clocks and provide people with reasonable consistency. She and other senators support permanent Atlantic Standard Time. That time zone is 1 hour ahead of Eastern Standard Time, which is the time Massachusetts falls when daylight savings is not in effect. When daylight savings is in effect, it is the same time as Atlantic Standard Time. Therefore, moving to the Atlantic time zone year-round would effectively be observing daylight savings all year-round. Under the legislation S.2157, Massachusetts would only make this change if two or more surrounding states, Maine, New Hampshire, Vermont, Connecticut, or New York, enact similar legislation. The bill was reported favorably by the State Administration and Regulatory Oversight Committee and is now in the Senate Rules Committee. When is daylight savings time? Most states are currently observing daylight savings time. It ends on November 1st this year, barring any changes. Quincy foresees up to 215 units of housing at Eastern Nazarene College. The Eastern Nazarene College campus would likely have between 113 and 215 units of 55-plus housing, and the city would keep six buildings on the 27-acre property, according to new city documents revealing more details about the city's potential purchase. The city put 13 documents online Thursday, May 28th, including an 11-page executive summary, maps, a financial memo, and a sample request for proposal for senior housing. The CAG also totals 130 pages. The documents also reveal the city would like to keep an open space and athletic fields for municipal services while selling off the rest of the single-family residence, condominiums, and future privately developed senior housing project. Koch had introduced a proposal to buy the property for $21 million to City Council, which has until June 15 to approve the plan for a two-thirds vote. The Finance Committee meets Monday, June 1st to review the plan. The city says a developer who almost bought ENC had planned for more than 400 units of housing for the campus. What the city will do with the six ENC buildings it plans to keep. The six buildings Quincy would retain are the Nice Library and the two internally connected administration buildings, Bowser Hall and Gardner Hall, the LaHue Athletic Center, the Cove Fine Arts Center, and the Mann Student Center, according to the plans. The plans would relocate the Wollaston branch of Quincy's public library system into the Nice Library, with remaining space in the Nice Gardner Bowser Complex designated for after-school and pre-K programming. The LaHue Athletic Center would host Quincy College athletics while also being available for Quincy recreation programming, youth sport rentals, and the Council on Aging's annual Senior Olympics event, the documents show. The Edith Cove Center for Performing Arts would host school plays and concerts, Quincy Recreation summer drama and dance clinics, and events by various local performing art organizations. The estimated annual revenue from long-term leases and rental fees associated with these functions is $133,000. The city would maintain the Mann Student Center temporarily. The building houses a steam plant that heats other campus buildings, according to the plans. In the long term, the city would seek state funding to replace the steam plant with a more up-to-date and efficient system. What would happen to the current Wollaston Library branch? If that piece, Wollaston branch, works out, it could be repurposed or possibly sold, said Chris Walker, the mayor's chief of staff. Future privately developer senior housing project at ENC. The remainder of the main campus buildings would be sold to private developer of a 55 and older housing after an open bidding process. The buildings occupy a little over 5 acres and include four dormitories, two academic halls, and an administrative building. Plans don't

0: estimate how much these properties could sell for. That will be determined in the bidding process, according to Walker. The city estimates between $306,000 and $571,000 in annual real estate taxes, depending on how many units are ultimately constructed. Sale of residential parcels and existing homes at ENC. The newly released documents show 27 buildings on the ENC property, including 14 residential structures, 12 single-family and 2 multifamily, that ring the main campus on Willow Street, Waterston Avenue, Wendell Avenue, Sachem Street, and East Elm Avenue. Under the plan, the city would sell the 14 residential properties as part of a first-time home buyers program, with expected revenues from the sales totaling $10.6 million. The program would provide down payment assistance to first-time buyers who make up 120% of the area median income, with preference given to those who live or work in Quincy or have children enrolled in the public school system, according to the plans. The income numbers for the maximum 120% of the area median income, according to the plans, are one-person household, $144,000, two-person household, $164,640, three-person household, $185,160, and a four-person household, $205,680. In addition, 2.14 acres on Waterston Avenue that are now home to a parking lot and tennis courts would be converted into two residential parcels, a 12-space community parking lot, and a stormwater retention basin. A vacant lot on Sachem Street, adjacent to the Bradley Athletic Field, would be subdivided into two residential parcels for future sale. The city anticipates the sale of the four newly created residential parcels could generate $1.2 million. If that happens, those properties would join the tax rolls. The plans estimate the base tax year revenues from the 14 existing homes and four new residential parcels at $133,700. Open space and arboretum, flood mitigation, and athletic fields. Bradley Field, located in the LaHue Gymnasium, would be used for public recreation with a walking path skirting its perimeter and a wet meadow or freshwater marsh placed at its northern end to mitigate flooding issues, the plan says. The city would preserve a grassy area studded with trees stretching from the Wallison Church of the Nazarene, which will remain a church, to Gardner Hall. The collection of trees and trails is known as the Babcock Arboretum. Unbuildable marshland comprises almost eight acres of the property, according to the documents. Plans call for these tracts to be rezoned as open space and integrated into the Black Creek's marsh network. The financial plans to buy ENC. If approved, Quincy would issue a $22.5 million bond anticipation note for the immediate purchase of the property and associated costs. A bond anticipation note is a short-term interest-only loan to finance a project before it begins to generate revenue. The city would pursue an accelerated pay-down of the acquisition price without need for substantial or any long-term borrowing costs, according to the documents. In addition to about $11.7 million anticipated through the sale of the residential homes and parcels, the plans identify $3 million available through an affordable housing production grant and the city's Affordable Housing Trust Fund. Will there be any affordable housing at ENC? The plans do not mention any production of affordable housing, though. Walker said that the first-time home buyer program would facilitate affordable housing and the private development would likely include an affordable component as plans mature. Other ways the city plans to raise money to fund purchase of ENC. The city plans to raise another $4.2 million by selling off the two city-owned properties, 1565 Hancock Street, the Messina lot, and 42 Dennis Ryan Parkway, which hosted an outdoor skating rink for the past two winters. Other potential funding sources listed in the plans include the Drainage Rehabilitation Fund, $2.7 million, and the Community Preservation Act funding, $1 million. The city took the Messina lot by eminent domain in 2019 at the cost of $6.8 million. Koch had previously suggested the site could host a performing arts center. In 2020, the city signed a land disposition agreement with LBC Boston to develop 42 Dennis Ryan Parkway, but LBC walked away from the agreement earlier this year. Aside from the skating rink, the lot is unused. The short-term note would mature in 1 year with a six-month call, meaning the city would apply proceeds from asset sales or outside funding to pay down the principal and reduce borrowing costs, the documents show. The plans outlined two scenarios. The city would pay down $17.5 million of the $22.5 million loan within the 2 years, then issue a 25-year bond for the remaining $5 million. That scenario would carry just under $4 million in interest. In the other scenario, the city would pay off the loan completely within 2 years and would pay only $730,000 in short-term borrowing costs. A former almost deal with the developer to buy Eastern Nazarene College in Quincy, Mass. Eastern Nazarene College operated in the city's Wollaston neighborhood starting in 1919 before closing in 2025 due to financial headwinds. ENC's board had previously announced an agreement with the crane company owned by the alumnus Graham Crane, who planned a residential development on the property, but the deal fell through after Koch indicated the plans were too dense for the neighborhood. Third graders make their case for asparagus to be Mass's official veggie. Hadley Elementary School third grade students made a virtual trip to the Massachusetts State House on May 20th to make their case for why asparagus should be the state's official vegetable. The students have spent the last year advocating for legislation that would designate asparagus the official vegetable of the Commonwealth, inspiring Senator Joe Comerode, Democrat from Northampton, and Representative Homar Gomez, Democrat from East Hampton, to file bills after hearing their presentation in December. Last week, they testified in favor of H.5088 in front of the Joint Committee on State Administration and the Regulatory Oversight over video call. Asparagus, also called Hadley grass, is part of the DNA of those in the western Massachusetts, Gomez said. Some of the Hadley Elementary school teachers and students are part of farming families. One teacher said that she started harvesting the vegetable as soon as she was old enough to hold the asparagus knife. Now they want asparagus to be the official state vegetable to honor that heritage. For generations, asparagus have been more than a crop in western Massachusetts. It has represented hard work, tradition, family, farming, and community pride. Jennifer Dowd, the principal of the Hadley Elementary School, said, "This bill is meaningful not only to our school community, but the entire Western Massachusetts community, whose identity and heritage are deeply rooted in farming." Will it pass? Comerford, wearing an asparagus-themed T-shirt, said the committee that the legislature has long responded to the young people, "Call us to do something." Indeed, many of Massachusetts state symbols, like the official state cat, tabby, the state berry, cranberry, and the state muffin, corn, were named as a result of the lobbying of Massachusetts schoolchildren. The bill still needs to be approved by both the Senate and the House before going to the governor's desk, but many of the lawmakers on the committee voiced their support for the bill. Senator Nick Collins, Democrat from Boston, said at the hearing he was particularly likes the idea because of the economic aspect. Gomez says 80% of the asparagus industry came from Hadley, giving the small town the title of the asparagus capital of the world. That was before a fungal blight wiped out much of the crop. But Collins said the bill can help promote Massachusetts leadership in exporting products like it. "Plus, I love asparagus," Collins said. "So beneficial to one's health. It's so tasty, so you get lost in the best of both worlds." He shied away, though, from tasting asparagus ice cream, soon to be offered in an asparagus festival in North Hadley, May 30th to the 31st. Bar pizza, lobsters, lawmakers consider many new symbols. The asparagus isn't the only thing being considered as a new state symbol. Also at the hearing on May 20th, industry players testified in support of a bill that would make the lobster the state's official crustacean. Plus, Andover students wish to make the blue-spotted salamander the state's official amphibian, frog or salamander, and State Senator Michael Brady, Democrat from Brockton, is pushing for bar pizza to be the official state pizza style. Lawmakers have also filled bills to designate cookies and cream as the official state ice cream flavor. The song Roadrunner by Jonathan Richman, the official state song, and Bell's Seasoning, the official state seasoning. Four River Bridge opening on Sunday and Monday. The Four River Bridge is scheduled to open on Sunday, May 31st at 4:30 p.m. for an inbound vessel. It will open on Monday, June 1st at 6 a.m. for an outbound vessel, again at 1 p.m. for an inbound vessel. The exact time of bridge openings is subject to weather and other conditions. Openings occur every few days, usually with little notice. The bridge also makes unannounced openings for outbound tankers, barges, and other vessels. Mass State Trooper injured in a crash while working Quincy detail. A Massachusetts State Police trooper was injured in a crash in Quincy late Thursday, May 28th, officials said. At around 10:35 p.m., the trooper was working a highway detail on Interstate 93 North when the cruiser he was in was struck by another vehicle, according to the state police. Two lanes were closed for road work at the time. The trooper was taken to the Boston Medical Center with minor injuries, police said. His name was not released. No information was immediately available about the driver. Police said the crash remains under investigation. Video obtained by WCVB-TV showed a heavily damaged dark sedan being towed from the scene. The crash comes less than a month after Massachusetts State Police Trooper Kevin Trainer, 30, was killed in a crash with a wrong-way driver on Route 1 North in Linfield. Will jury visit Clancy home in Duxbury? New owner objects. Prosecutors in the Lindsay Clancy case want the jury to visit the Duxbury home where they say Clancy murdered her three children, but the new homeowner is objecting. Plymouth County Assistant District Attorney Jennifer Sprague told the court she plans to move for the jury viewing of the home at 47 Summer Street during a state status hearing before Judge William Sullivan on Thursday, May 28th. He does plan on objecting, Sprague said of the current homeowner. Property records show that Patrick Clancy sold the home for $675,000 in January of 2024. About a year after the death of the children and Lindsay Clancy's paralysis after jumping from a second-story window. We'll have a hearing on that for sure, Sullivan said. There are two pretrial conferences scheduled before Clancy's murder trial begins on July 20th. Clancy, 35, is accused of killing her three children, all under the age of five and under, by strangling them to death with exercise bands in January of 2023. Clancy's trial could have a lot of witnesses. During the hearing, Sprague said she recently filed a list of potential witnesses with 168 names. That number is almost certainly more than will actually testify at trial, Sprague said. A recent Supreme Judicial Court ruling requires prosecutors to provide an exhaustive list of individuals involved in laboratory analysis of evidence and given the defense an opportunity to confront each one at trial. Defense attorney Kevin Reddington said he would not require the prosecution to bring in literally every single witness where one witness can testify what the findings were. Reddington said he planned to call around 50 witnesses, mostly civilians, saying that the number of prosecution and defense witnesses overlap. It's not going to be that good, but it's not going to be that bad, Reddington said of the potentially large number of witnesses. Discovery almost complete, two examination reports still outstanding. At the hearing, Sullivan asked how many outstanding discovery issues as the trial date appears. Sprague said two of the prosecution's expert medical examiners will file reports on Clancy within the next week. One of the two had already conducted the exam and is now compiling a report, while the others will be interviewing Clancy tomorrow, Sprague said. What is expected to happen at the next hearing? Pretrial motions are due on June 4th. Attorneys are expected to argue those motions at the next hearing at Plymouth Superior Court on June 18th at 2 p.m. Among those motions, as noted above, will be the prosecution's request to bring the jury to 47 Summer Street, where the prosecution alleges the children were murdered on January 24th of 2023. Clancy will appear in person for all subsequent hearings and her trial at the May 28th meeting. She appeared via Zoom. Quincy chef Lawrence Louie beats Bobby Flay with rice noodle rolls. Quincy chef Lawrence Louie can officially add beating culinary legend Bobby Flay to his resume. Louie, owner of the Quincy restaurant Rubato, came out victorious at the Thursday, May 28th episode of Beat Bobby Flay on the Food Network. He won $40,000 and the chance to proudly proclaim, "My name is Lawrence Louis, and I just beat Bobby Flay." The Top Chef season on which Louis is competing continues to air on Bravo. This has been Cody Boines on Monday, June 1st, reading for the Talking Information Center, reading the Monday Patriot Ledger News, and that is my time.
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0: Dodge City, and in the territories on west, there's just one way to handle the killers and the spoilers, and that's with a U.S. Marshal and the smell of gun smoke.
1: I'm that Marshal, Matt Dillon, the first man they look for and the last they want to meet.
2: And who's right by Mr. Dillon's side? That's me, Chester, his deputy.
3: Don't forget about me, Doc. 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
10: Good morning. Today is Monday, June 1st, 2026. This is Sandy reading for the Talking Information Center, and I'll be reading from today's edition of the Brockton Enterprise. First article, Italian Kitchen Voted the Best Lunch in Brockton. It's 5 years older than Sergeant Pepper's. It is, at least for Brockton, a cultural staple. It is Italian Kitchen. The poll to determine the best lunch in a city ripe with casual lunch spots was unsurprisingly one of the tightest races in recent memory. Italian Kitchen was the poll's winner with 19.9% of the vote, but Supreme House of Pizza and Subs and Cape Cod Cafe followed just behind, each carrying 18.41% of the vote. Just behind them, Giorgio's Roast Beef and Pizza finished with 16.92%. For over 60 years, Italian Kitchen was owned and operated by the Tosches family. In Brockton, it became a staple. Its wooden paneling, its mid-century signage, its meatballs, all of it contributed to its canonization within the Brockton culinary scene. And then, in 2022, the Tosches family decided it was time. Rather than close the place down, they sold it to Jeremy and Jonathan Jamoulis. The two brothers own and operate Cape Cod Cafe, another longtime lunchtime landmark. So by the time they came into ownership of Italian Kitchen, they were well-versed in helming an old-school Brockton staple in the post-pandemic world of restauranting. 4 years later, in the Jamoulis chapter of Italian Kitchen, the brothers remain hyper-aware of what it is about the joint that keeps people coming back. I think the bottom line is consistently good food, said Jeremy, the younger of the two. The brothers grew up coming to Italian Kitchen, so they're keen on maintaining the nostalgic ambiance of the place. It's that old school vibe, Jeremy continued. It's like when you went to your grandmother's house. But this also meant that they knew they couldn't evolve the place too much, or they'd risk losing the defining quality that keeps Italian kitchens singular. So things like the red sauce and the meatballs would be sacrilegious to change. But they've made changes. They added Alfredo to the menu. There's shrimp scampi and seafood arrabbiata now too. One of the more popular additions is this friends and family meals. Essentially, meals to pick up that can feed as many as you need. As they look forward, the goal has always been to keep what makes the place so lovable and yet continue to evolve in order to stay relevant. Take the meatballs, for example. They buy cuts of meat, more than one, less than five. They trim those meats by hand, grind them up, add fresh herbs and spices, and then cook the meatballs in small batches. If they run out of meatballs by noon, well, then the answer is simple. Make another small batch. The recipe hasn't changed since Kennedy was in the White House, but what might change is the accessibility to the staple item. The Jamulis brothers already sell frozen Cape Cod cafe pizzas in retail stores, but they're thinking about expanding those retail ventures to include the Italian kitchen meatballs. Of course, the fresh ones will always be available in store, but if folks are looking to purchase a pack of 16 and then toss them in the freezer, the brothers want to make that happen. You walk in and it looks like it has since 1960, Jonathan said. I want people to know this place is a real hidden gem. It's tucked away in Campello in Brockton. Italian Kitchen is open from 10 a.m. to 8 p.m. Monday through Saturday, and it's located at 1071 Main Street in Brockton. Trump Towns, zero GOP reps, Massachusetts maps favor geography. In August 2025, President Donald Trump accused Massachusetts of being gerrymandered. In Massachusetts, I think I got 41% of the vote, a very blue state, and yet Democrats got 100% of Congress, Trump said in an interview on CNBC on August 5th. It shouldn't be that way. We should have a couple of Congress people, but we have none. In reality, Trump only received 36% of the vote in Massachusetts in 2024. But it's true that several towns and cities voted for him, particularly in the central and southeastern parts of the state. Acushnet, a town just north of New Bedford, was home to the highest proportion of support for the president, with 61.1%, or 3,808 votes. And Berkeley, a little further north, went 60.3% for Trump. Many of the towns around them, including Fall River, Swansea, Raynham, Middleborough, and Somerset, also went for the president. Yet while the Southeast region largely voted for Trump, they are not represented on a federal level. All of Massachusetts' nine Congress people are Democrat. The area's towns are either represented by Representative Bill Keating, Democrat, in the 9th Congressional District, or by Representative Jake Schulenklaas, Democrat, in the 4th. But does that mean Massachusetts, or at least this area, is gerrymandered? It's a pretty strong no. Chris Kenny, a postdoctoral scholar at Princeton University and a founding member of the Algorithm-Assisted Redistricting Methodology Project, said of gerrymandering claims in New England. Massachusetts and New England as a whole is unique in its geography. Unlike other states, which tend to have a few big blue cities surrounded by red land, you've got all these dots of kind of mini cities that lean blue surrounded by these pink areas, Kenny described. The result is at least light blue districts everywhere. In Massachusetts, congressional districts are drawn every 10 years by the state legislature. In 2021, Massachusetts' current map was approved by a majority of Massachusetts Republican lawmakers, and then Governor Charlie Baker, a Republican, signed it into law. The districts must be continuous and have equal population, about 781,102 people, based on the 2020 census. A problem for Republicans in Massachusetts is that there aren't enough of them in one place to make a reliably Republican district. If you combine all the contiguous southeastern towns that voted for Trump in 2024, it totals only a little over 430,000 people. This distribution problem was part of the reason why a 2019 paper from Tufts University found that it was physically impossible to draw a Republican district in Massachusetts. Now that's no longer exactly the case, but it's still very unlikely. The Alarm Project used algorithms to draw 5,000 realistic simulated congressional maps for every state. The simulations generally respect county and municipal lines, consider each state's rules, and don't take partisanship into account. In Massachusetts, the algorithm created only 3 maps out of 5,000, less than 1%. That would have yielded a Trump 1 district in the 2024 election. The district centered around the southeastern area of the state, which includes Fall River, Taunton, and New Bedford. But even these districts would only have carried Trump by less than a point, an advantage that might not hold for a congressional race when you consider the incumbency advantage and the fact that the 2024 election swung more towards Republicans than usual. Ben Schneer, an associate professor of public policy at the Harvard Kennedy School, said that you can draw a stronger Republican district that stretches from these Republican-leaning towns in the southeast to the middle of the state west of Worcester. But this map would split up counties and towns, which is against the typical standards for nonpartisan districts. In the academic world, Trump's argument that if a certain percentage of a state is Republican, then a certain percentage of its representatives should be Republican, too, is described as a proportionality standard. It's another way of thinking about gerrymandering, but neither Kenny nor Schneer find it that convincing. Take the more solid potential Trump district in Massachusetts, Schneer said. This map might give Republicans a seat, giving the state some proportionality, but it would include 2 different areas of the state with different needs. Kenny said there's research that suggests when geography is ignored and towns are split into different districts, those towns get worse representation and less federal funding. There's some benefit to knowing who your member of Congress is, Kenny said. He compared it to England's parliamentary system, which splits seats proportionally to the vote share. Some of the more complicated systems, where you might not be geographically attached, and you have 6 different people that represent you, and you're not sure if any of them are going to be responsive to you, comes with its own cost. Despite arguments from the administration, the current redistricting craze happening from Texas to California is not bringing the U.S. closer to proportionality anyways. Instead, Schneer said, we seem to be heading toward a world where in most states one party wins a narrow majority of the vote and gets all or almost all of the seats, similar to how the Electoral College works, which is ultimately bad for democracy or bad for the function of the House of Representatives, because the whole purpose of the House of Representatives was to be more proportional and to provide district-based representation for specific geographies and communities, Schneer said. Even if it's near impossible to create a reliably Republican district in Massachusetts, it's not necessarily impossible for a Republican to win a district, according to Maxwell Palmer, an associate professor of political science at Boston University. After all, Baker won every district in his 2018 governor's race. In 2024, the 9th Congressional District was essentially a toss-up in the Senate race won by Senator Elizabeth Warren, Palmer said. But in such a blue state, a winning Republican would most likely need to be moderate. We've seen in some recent elections relatively conservative, pro-Trump Republicans winning primaries, and those candidates aren't going to do as well, Palmer said. If more moderate Republicans were to win, they might be able to put on a more competitive race. Local man indicted in hit-and-run car crash. A Brockton man has been indicted on a motor vehicle homicide charge after investigators say an extensive trail of evidence placed him behind the wheel of a car that struck and killed a pedestrian on Crescent Street in 2025. A Plymouth County grand jury indicted Dominic C. Leet in February on charges alleging he struck a pedestrian crossing the street around 250 Crescent Street in August 2025, according to prosecutors and court records. The victim, identified as Holden DePina, 41, also of Brockton, was pronounced brain dead 2 days after the crash. Leet, 30, was originally arrested and charged in Brockton District Court in September 2025 with one count each of reckless motor vehicle homicide and leaving the scene of a fatal crash, court records show. To the dismay of DePina's family, Leet was released on a $2,500 cash bail. The indictment, filed February 19, 2026, moved Leet's case to Brockton Superior Court, where he pleaded not guilty to the charges at his arraignment in April. He was again released, having already posted bail in his district court case. Leet left him on the side of the street like he was garbage, DePina's aunt, Kariya Brandeo, told the Enterprise, Tuesday, May 26, 2026, shortly before Leet was scheduled to appear in court again. Maybe his life could have been saved. We don't know how long he was laying there bleeding out, she said. At around 10 p.m. on August 31, 2025, Brockton police received a 911 call reporting an unconscious man, later identified as DePina, bleeding from the face, near 250 Crescent Street, according to charging documents recently obtained by the Enterprise. DePina was flown to a Boston hospital, where on September 2, 2025, he was pronounced brain dead from injuries he sustained in the crash. Detectives began a multifaceted investigation after physical evidence recovered at the crash scene, including a vehicle's headlight fragments, matched a particular Mazda's make and model. Shortly after the crash, Leet dropped his damaged vehicle at an auto body shop in Brockton under a false identity, according to police. When investigators recovered the vehicle from the shop, police said the shattered headlight and large dent on the front passenger side of the vehicle were all consistent with the debris found at the crash site. City cameras, as well as cameras from nearby residences and businesses, collectively tracked Leet's vehicle, a blue Mazda, from the scene of the crash, which occurred at around 9:50 p.m., back to Leet's residence minutes after the crash. The witness also later told police he was driving westbound on Crescent Street, approaching the intersection of Lyman Street, where he observed a blue sedan driving aggressively, according to police. The witness reportedly saw the blue sedan strike a pedestrian crossing the road, causing him to flip in the air before the driver sped off. The witness told police he was in shock and did not think to call authorities. Leet's defense attorney, James Stephen Murphy, declined to comment on the client's case when reached by phone Tuesday, May 26. Leet is scheduled to appear again in court on August 10th. new tire retailer to offer flexible payment plans. Residents in the Brockton area may soon have a new option for tire and wheel services. RNR Tire Express is planning to open its first Massachusetts location at 995 North Montello Street, according to a community announcement. The store is expected to open in summer 2026 and will offer flexible payment options and a service-driven approach. RNR Tire Express is a franchise retailer for tires and custom wheels and is part of the multi-brand franchiser company DX3 Brands. The company offers convenient, flexible payment options for tires and wheels. The new Brockton location is being spearheaded by local entrepreneur Matthew Rosini. Rosini has a background in marketing, sales, and leadership, and previously served as VP of Marketing and Channel Sales for Jayco, Inc., a Franklin manufacturing company. Rosini said he believes there is a growing need in the region for a business like R&R. There's a growing need in this region for a business like R&R, something that provides a real solution to rising costs of living and automotive maintenance, Rosini said. I'm looking forward to bringing that to my own backyard. The rent-to-own industry is expected to reach a market value of $151.65 billion by 2033, according to the announcement. With rising economic pressures and inflation, R&R is expanding to meet the needs of underserved consumers seeking affordable, flexible options for tire and wheel services. R&R Express offers convenient, flexible payment options that fit each customer's budget. The company professionally installs safe, quality tires and custom wheels to a growing market of underserved consumers, the tens of millions without the disposable income to pay upwards of $1,200 for out-of-pocket unexpected tire expenses. 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Here's what the NOAA's 2026 Atlantic Hurricane System predictions say. Hurricane system is approaching soon, and the National Oceanic Atmospheric Administration, NOAA, released its 2026 hurricane season outlook for Cape Cod and the rest of the Atlantic Basin on May 21. Forecasters expect below normal hurricane activity this season, in part due to El Nino, according to the outlook. The official hurricane season runs from June 1 through November 30, and the Atlantic Basin includes the Atlantic Ocean, Caribbean Sea, and Gulf of Mexico. NOAA predicts a 55% chance of below normal hurricane season, along with a 35% chance of near normal season, and a 10% chance of an above normal season. The administration predicts between 8 and 14 named storms with winds of at least 39 miles per hour this year. Of those, 3 to 6 are forecast to become hurricanes, including 1 to 3 major hurricanes, Category 3, 4, or 5 storms with winds of at least 111 miles per hour. An average Atlantic hurricane season produces 14 named storms, including 7 hurricanes and 3 major hurricanes. NOAA said it has a 70% confidence level in the forecast ranges. Although El Nino's impact in the Atlantic Basin can often suppress hurricane development, there is still uncertainty in how each season will unfold, said NOAA's National Weather Service Director Ken Graham. That is why it's essential to review your hurricane preparedness plan now. It only takes one storm to make for a very bad season. Don't let the below average forecast change your preparations, he said. NOAA released basin-wide predictions, not region-specific ones. However, meteorologists from Colorado State University released state-specific hurricane predictions in March. Those living in hurricane-prone areas may be surprised to hear that experts have said they should essentially ignore forecasts and prepare for a dangerous season regardless. Previous early forecasts from other organizations have generally suggested a slightly below-average Atlantic season, while noting high levels of uncertainty in the forecast. But even a less active hurricane season can still be a deadly one. While El Nino is expected to suppress some hurricane activity, it's not a guarantee of a mild season. During strong El Nino conditions in 2023, the Atlantic Basin saw its fourth busiest season on record, including Hurricane Idalia and Hurricane Lee, according to NOAA's postseason analysis. Hurricane Lee brought high winds and surf to the Cape. Overall, that season produced 20 named storms, 7 hurricanes, and 3 major hurricanes. Historically, El Nino tends to reduce hurricane activity in the Atlantic Basin and increase activity in the Pacific because of the way it influences global wind patterns. As El Nino strengthens, weakened trade winds and warming ocean temperatures are expected near and to the east of Hawaii, which increases the risk of a hurricane hitting the islands, said Malte Struker, director of the University of Hawaii at Manoa's International Pacific Research Center. The reverse can happen in the Atlantic, where a shift in the winds created by the activity in the El Nino region can bring in wind shear that makes conditions less favorable for hurricanes to form and strengthen. The strongest influence is over the Caribbean and Western Atlantic Hurricane Development Region, according to NOAA. For residents along the U.S. Gulf Coast, activity during El Nino can be more of a wild card. Even a less busy hurricane season can have impacts, particularly when the Atlantic is in an active cycle or ocean temperatures are especially warm. Colorado State University researchers also predicted a below-average 2026 hurricane season on April 9. According to the forecast, 13 named tropical storms could form this year, of which 6 could become hurricanes. CSU forecasters said Massachusetts has about a 10% chance of being impacted by a hurricane in 2026. Rhode Island and Connecticut each have a 5% chance, while New Hampshire has a 4% chance. Those calculations center around the chances of a storm passing within 50 miles of the state. CSU researchers also said there's a 32% chance of a major hurricane making landfall somewhere along the U.S. coastline in 2026. The average, based on records from 1880 to 2020, is 43%. Additional forecast updates will be issued on June 10, July 8, and August 5. The World Meteorological Organization uses 6 rotating lists of Atlantic tropical cyclone names that repeat every 6 years. The 2026 list was last used in 2020 and will be used again in 2032. Since the list was last used in 2020, 3 names from that season, Laura, Eta, and Iota, were retired because of the destruction and fatalities associated with those storms.
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12: Here's the forecast for the Boston and South Shore area on the Talking Information Center from the National Weather Service. For today, starting cloudy with the sun coming out later on. Temperatures in the upper 50s, overnight clear and cool. Temperatures in the mid 40s. And for Tuesday, sunny, temperatures in the lower 70s. The sun rose this morning at 5:10, setting at 8:15 this evening. Stay tuned for more heading your way next on the Talking Information Center.
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9: And coming up next on the Talking Information Center, it's today's reading of the Taunton Daily Gazette. 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
10: Hello, this is Lynn, and I'll be reading today from the Taunton Daily Gazette for Monday, June 1st, 2026. And the first article is Taunton Casino Bar Looking Toward Continued Growth by Emma Rindlisbacher. First Light Casino Bar manager Nolan Fry said that the goal for the Taunton Casino's bar is continued growth. We're working on adding more drinks right now, hopefully within the next month or so, he told the Gazette on Tuesday, May 26th. Hopefully it'll just keep getting bigger, especially when we expand to the bigger casino. The bar at the First Light Casino features built-in gaming machines so that patrons can keep playing even while enjoying a drink. For those who prefer non-alcoholic beverages, First Light also features drinks like coffee in a separate area of the casino. The Taunton Casino's bar opened in 2026. To better understand the bar's offerings, the Gazette visited the bar on May 26, 2026, and here's what we saw. What's offered? Fry said that currently the bar has just beer and wine for the most part. We have a couple of seltzers, IPAs, and hopefully soon we're going to have cutwaters, he said. I feel like most of the customers enjoy the bar, he said. There's a lot of people in here that drink now, and since most of them, the drinks, are complimentary, they enjoy it even more. rewards members get free drinks. According to an announcement from the casino, members of the casino's rewards programs can get free drinks, specifically domestic beer and house wine, when they are actively playing on the casino's gaming machines. Timeline of casino expansion. In 2012, Taunton and the Mashpee Wampanoag tribe signed an intergovernmental agreement regarding the development of a casino in Taunton. The original 2012 agreement describes a large casino project, wherein phase one of the project would have 3,000 slot machines as well as 150 game tables and 40 poker tables, according to a copy of the IGA reviewed by the Gazette. But that project was stalled for years in a protracted legal battle with neighbors that the tribe ultimately won in 2024. Also in 2024, more than a decade after the original IGA was signed, the tribe announced it would be building a welcome center on its land in Taunton. The welcome center, which opened in January 2025 and which consists of temporary trailers, initially had just 10 gaming machines, but the number of machines at the facility has steadily increased. In March, the number of slot machines increased to 50 following a new agreement with the city. In July, the tribe began referring to the welcome center as a casino. Around the same time, the casino opened a new expansion consisting of additional trailers that contain additional gaming machines. In 2025, the casino got city and federal approval to sell alcohol and began doing so in February 2026. And the next article is, Recount finds 210 votes, winner changed to Longton, by Emma Rindlisbacher. And this is in the Berkeley Selectmen's election. A recount in the Berkeley Selectmen's election gave write-in candidate Robert Longton 212 additional votes, enough to change the result and make him the winner instead of Mark Horsfall. It is the latest twist in an election that saw Horsfall resign after 2 days after winning, but before the recount, citing a hate campaign. The recount took place on Thursday, May 29th. The election took place on Saturday, May 9th. The official results before the recount had declared Horsfall the incumbent, the winner of the sole seat on the three-member Berkeley Board of Selectmen that was up for election. Out of 5,707 registered voters, 2,419, or 42%, voted in the May 9th election, where an override to raise taxes was also on the ballot. However, not all of those voters weighed in the selectmen's race. The recount saw Horsfall's vote total decrease by two votes, from 789 in the original official election results to 787 votes following the recount. Meanwhile, Longton's vote total increased from 750 votes to 962 votes. Here's what we know about what happened in the original May election and the recount. What the town of Berkeley says about where 210 additional votes came from. According to a written statement attached to the recount results posted on the town's website, the write-in nature of Longton's candidacy made administering the election more difficult, because write-in votes can't be counted by electronic voting machines. Write-in votes require election workers to manually review handwritten entries and determine whether each ballot entry meets the standards for a valid write-in vote under state election laws, the town's written statement said. As part of the recount, all ballots were carefully re-examined, including ballots initially categorized as blank or other, to ensure the final tally accurately reflected voter intent, the statement said. Following that review, certain ballot entries not originally counted were determined to be valid votes for Robert Longton. And the next article, College Commencement Tradition Could Fade Away, by Hannah Adderley. From the robed procession to the conferring of degrees to the keynote speech meant to inspire students to reflect on their lives and contributions to society, graduation ceremonies are a grand and cherished tradition. But From the robed procession to the conferring of degrees to the keynote speech meant to inspire students to reflect on their lives and contributions to society,

was no keynote speaker. The school's dean disinvited Rami Elgendor, a biotech CEO and prominent alumnus, after some students said they were uncomfortable with his criticism of Israel on social media and that they would not attend graduation. No graduate should have to choose between their personal convictions and celebrating their hard-earned academic achievements at convocation, a Rutgers spokesperson said. Rutgers strives to foster an environment where people from all backgrounds, experiences, and perspectives are welcomed, respected, and able to participate fully in university life. Administrators said that they wanted everyone to feel welcome, but the decision sparked protests from students, faculty, and Elgendor, who accused the university of suppressing free speech. Still, had it gone the other way, with the speaker retained, it might also have led to protest and drawn backlash from government officials who view criticism of Israel as a punishable offense. The tensions that boiled over at Rutgers reflect a modern era of commencement where political polarization and national scrutiny have pushed universities to reconsider who speaks on stage and what they speak about. Controversies over graduation have surged in recent years as students on the left and right protest speakers whose point of view, politics, or lifestyle they find offensive. Amplifying those tensions, speaker comments and controversies rapidly ricochet across social media, drawing outside scrutiny and often backlash. When selecting keynote speakers, universities risk offending students and donors, sparking protests and drawing the wrath of a federal administration that says academia has become too liberal. Commencement has now become a battleground for these broader national conflicts over speech, identity politics, geopolitics, and institutional values, said James Finkelstein, a professor emeritus of public policy at George Mason University in Virginia and an expert in higher education governance. Decisions that once would be very localized on the campus can be nationalized in a moment, he added. There are groups on both the left and the right who are constantly looking at what universities are doing and amplifying that to support their agenda. In the current graduation season, South Carolina State University disinvited the state's lieutenant governor, Pamela Evett, as commencement speaker. Students at the state's only publicly funded black college objected to Evett's positions against diversity, equity, and inclusion initiatives. At Utah Valley University, administrators disinvited author and educator Sharon McMahon because of complaints about social media posts after conservative commentator Charlie Kirk was killed. McMahon wrote that his assassination was an incredible tragedy, but does not erase the harm that many experienced from his words. Other incidents have involved the Israeli-Palestinian conflict. At NYU, administrators began requiring pre-recorded speeches, a response to a 2025 student speaker who criticized Israel for genocide in Gaza. The University of Michigan faced backlash after a history professor praised pro-Palestinian student protesters in a commencement speech, prompting the university president to issue a formal apology. Israel's supporters have also faced scrutiny. Israeli President Isaac Herzog scrapped an in-person appearance at commencement for the Jewish Theological Seminary in New York, although he denied that it was due to student protest over treatment of Palestinians. At Georgetown Law School, Morton Shapiro, a former university president, withdrew from commencement after students complained about his pro-Israel views, saying he did not want to distract from the day's festivities. Dialogue seems to have become a lost art, and a curse of moral certainty has infected many of our minds, Shapiro wrote in a column in the Jewish Journal about the incident. The American University, which is supposed to serve as an example of how to pursue the truth while engaging in mutual respect and understanding, has all too frequently been torn apart by forces both inside and outside the campus gates.
It wasn't always this way, said Finkelstein of George Mason University. He recalled his own graduation in 1974 when humorist and political columnist

0: Columnist Art Buchwald satirized President Richard Nixon as the Watergate scandal was brewing. The title of the speech was, "I'm Not a Crook." Finkelstein said he couldn't give that speech today. The Foundation for Individual Rights and Expression, or FIRE, noted an uptick in 2014 in demands for speaker cancellations. That year, former Secretary of State Condoleezza Rice pulled out of commencement at Rutgers due to protests by students and faculty. The trend has only accelerated. Today, universities have a myriad of considerations when planning for a commencement. Universities now have to take a look at the speakers, not only for their achievements and their ability to inspire, Finkelstein said. Now they have to assess the risk for protests, security implications for some of these speakers, donor reactions, and provoking the attention of a legislature if you're a public university. The best way to put it is that speakers today are undergoing a reputational stress test, he added. Universities aren't just asking anymore, is this an accomplished person? But could this person survive 24 hours of social media scrutiny without the ceremony itself becoming a national controversy? In today's climate, universities are facing backlash on a widening range of issues, including diversity initiatives, abortion, sexual harassment, and LGBTQ rights. To avoid conflict, universities must thoroughly vet speakers and prepare in case of protest, said Simon Barker, managing partner of Blue Moon Consulting Group, which advises clients on risk and crisis management. We recommend, at minimum, that you follow your existing process for selecting a speaker, Barker said. It sounds simple, but it often does not happen, Barker said. In some cases, a board member will invite a prominent alumnus, circumventing the process and failing to recognize issues that could be challenging for the community. This is meant to be a sort of joyous occasion, he said. You don't really want somebody who's particularly controversial or who's particularly associated with a divisive political opinion. If they invite speakers with controversial opinions, even if it's not what they are talking about, they should plan and prepare for protest, whether it's students turning their back on a speaker or protesters trying to physically disrupt the event. Those kinds of processes need to be very clear, Barker said. Everyone needs to understand who the decision maker is and what the level of response is. The worst thing, he added, is disinviting a speaker. That essentially suggests that there wasn't enough due diligence on the front end to understand the risks associated with that particular speaker, he said. It shows a lack of commitment to some of the free speech principles that universities aspire to have. Elangador, who was disinvited from the Rutgers School of Engineering commencement, is CEO of Arcelex, a biotech company pursuing a cure for cancer, which was acquired last month for $7.8 billion. Rutgers described Elangador as an impassioned champion of gender equity and social justice in an alumni profile on the school's website in March. It also noted his role as an executive producer of the Oscar-nominated The Voice of Hind Rajab, about a 5-year-old Palestinian girl killed by Israeli soldiers after pleading for rescue. Elangador was on campus on March 5th for a fireside chat with School of Engineering Dean Alberto Quitino. Quitino declined to talk about how he made his decision to disinvite Elangador, but the decision seemed to weigh heavily on the dean. Elangador, in an interview, said he had several calls with the dean. He suggested Elangador speak at another time and place before finally revoking the invite. Elangador said the dean told him, "A few students felt that my social posts opposed their beliefs." In his posts, Elangador had described Israel's actions as genocide and apartheid. Rutgers' decision came as some Jewish students and advocacy groups say universities have not done enough to address rhetoric they view as hostile or exclusionary amid campus debates over Israel and Palestine. Commencement is a once-in-a-lifetime achievement for graduating students and their families. It must not be overshadowed by disruptions, threats, or discriminatory targeting of any student speakers, writes the Anti-Defamation League, an organization that fights anti-Semitism and advocates for Israel in commencement guidance. The ADL guidance urges institutions to ensure speeches reflect the inclusive spirit of the occasion and are moments for unity, celebration, and reflection on shared academic journeys. Still, free speech and faculty groups say universities have gone too far in policing speech, and especially pro-Palestinian speech. Sometimes speech takes us to new and uncomfortable places, but institutions must model resilience, tolerance, and engagement with speech and resist reversing their choices in the face of discontent and pressure, said Kristen Shavirdian, Director of Higher Education and Free Expression for PEN America. Is this the end of graduation speeches? In this tense climate, some universities are avoiding speakers seen as too political and choosing more athletes, entertainers, and entrepreneurs. Finkelstein predicted that the tradition may fade away altogether. The speeches are often long in an already long ceremony, he said. Most students can't recall later what their keynote speaker said. These spaces where leaders and change makers once imparted wisdom, inspiration, and reflection to the graduating class have become fraught, complex, and contested. What does the student lose out when this tradition passes? Finkelstein asked. It may well be that we're going to see the demise of the graduation speaker, he said. These may just become events that solely celebrate the event of graduating without those students being given advice on their way out the door. And the next article. Old Colony History Museum build new outdoor garden exhibit area by Beth McDermott. The Old Colony History Museum in Taunton is set to receive $169,100 to build a new parking lot and develop an outdoor garden exhibit area. The funding is part of the latest round of cultural facilities fund grants, totaling $8,676,600, which will benefit 96 nonprofit and municipal cultural facilities across Massachusetts, according to a community announcement. The Cultural Facilities Fund provides capital and planning grants to nonprofit organizations, colleges, and municipalities that own or operate facilities focused on arts, humanities, and sciences. The grants can be used for acquisition, design, repair, renovation, expansion, construction, and long-term planning of cultural facilities. This round of funding includes three types of grants, according to the announcement. Capital grants, which assist with acquisition, design, construction, repair, renovation, and other improvements, accounted for $8,165,000 awarded to 75 organizations. Feasibility and technical assistance grants, totaling $463,600, were awarded to 16 organizations to help them gather information and analysis for facilities projects. Six organizations received a total of $48,000 in systems replacement plan grants, which support 20-year capital needs assessments of a facility's structure, mechanical, electrical, plumbing, and life safety systems. Of the organizations receiving funding in this round, 38 are first-time recipients of cultural facilities fund grants, and 24 of them are first-time applicants. David Slattery, acting executive director of the Mass Cultural Council, expressed the importance of cultural facilities in a statement. Cultural facilities are more than buildings. They are vibrant spaces where creativity is nurtured, communities gather, and stories are shared, Slattery said. Through the CFF, we are proud to invest in the places that make arts and culture accessible across Massachusetts. These projects strengthen local economies, preserve our shared heritage, and ensure that residents and visitors alike can experience the full richness of our cultural sector for years to come. Mass Development President and CEO Navjeet Bal also highlighted the significance of the grants. Massachusetts world-class museums, theaters, and other cultural destinations are a big part of what makes our state such an attractive place to live and visit, Bal said. We appreciate the leadership of the Healy Driscoll administration and legislature, as well as the partnership of Mass Cultural Council in ensuring the Cultural Facilities Fund continues to invest in the future of our creative economy. The Cultural Facilities Fund was established by the legislature in 2006 to enhance the creative economy by providing financing for the acquisition, construction, expansion, renovation, and repair of cultural facilities. It also aims to increase employment, entrepreneurialism, and tourism in the regions where these facilities are located, especially by drawing new visitors from outside Massachusetts. Since 2007, the Cultural Facilities Fund has awarded more than $189 million to 1,707 projects across the state, employing 42,145 architects, engineers, contractors, and construction workers. The organizations involved have reported adding 3,512 new permanent jobs as a result of these projects. The Mass Wins Act, the Healy Driscoll administration's 2026 economic development bond bill, proposes to expand eligibility for the Cultural Facilities Fund to allow more municipal facilities to benefit. I can only read a little bit of this, but Google targets mosquito-borne diseases. Initiative aims to reduce virus-spreading insects, by Kimberly Miller. The internationally ubiquitous tech company Google wants to release 32 million bacteria-infected mosquitoes in Florida, and experts say it's not weird at all. Google, through its decade-old but lesser-known initiative, Debug, has been working on reducing diseases spread by the buzzing bloodsuckers worldwide by combining the expertise of software engineers, biologists, specialized insect breeding robots, and artificial intelligence. Last year, it filed an experimental use permit noted in the Federal Register to inject mosquitoes with a specific strain of the Wolbachia pipientis bacteria. When a male infected with the strain mates with a wild female, it prevents the offspring eggs from hatching, which helps reduce virus-spreading mosquito populations. But it's never worked with mosquitoes at a large enough scale to stop diseases from being transmitted, the Debug website says. Mosquitoes are fragile and difficult to rear in the necessary numbers. With Debug, we're developing new technologies to make it possible. The Federal Register notice says 16 million laboratory-bred and sterilized male mosquitoes would be released in Florida and California in the first year of the experiment, followed by another 16 million in the second year. It does not say which county or city would be the guinea pig or when the test would occur. University of Florida Assistant Professor Eric Caragata, who specializes in mosquito-microbe interactions, said he's worked with the Wolbachia bacteria for 20 years and that using it for sterilization has been around for about 15 years. The key thing is male mosquitoes don't bite people, Caragata said about the Google Debug proposal. They are going to release millions of mosquitoes, but they won't impact people in a negative way. Debug has so far focused on the Aedes aegypti mosquito, which transmits the harmful viruses dengue, Zika, yellow fever, and chikungunya. Caragata said what's novel about the current Debug request is that it's for the Culex quinquefasciatus variety of mosquito, which carries West Nile virus and St. Louis encephalitis. West Nile virus is the leading cause of mosquito-borne disease in the contiguous United States, with more than 1,300 people falling severely ill each year with impacts to their central nervous system, according to the Centers for Disease Control and Prevention. Culex and Aedes mosquitoes are two of the most common types of mosquitoes. Culex mosquitoes prefer to bite at dusk and after dark, while Aedes mosquitoes are daytime biters. According to Debug's website, Google began brainstorming ideas about how to solve the mosquito problem in 2014. Around the same time, Google Life Sciences, later called Verily, was founded with the objective of solving hard problems in science and biology to prevent disease on a global scale. Sterilizing problem insects is not new and has been heralded for decades as an alternative to chemical treatment. It's been used to control the New World screwworm, a type of fly larva that primarily attacks livestock, wildlife, and pets by burrowing into an open wound, like a screw being driven into wood, often resulting in death, according to the U.S. Department of Agriculture. It has also been used successfully to control the Mediterranean fruit fly. The Debug project debuted in 2016. About a year later, it announced a partnership with Kentucky-based Mosquito Mate. Chad Huff, public information officer for the Florida Keys Mosquito Control District, said his group began using Wolbachia-treated Aedes aegypti mosquitoes from Mosquito Mate last year with enough success that they are releasing more this year. And unlike genetically modified mosquitoes, which have a controversial control measure in the Keys, Huff said there were few concerns with the Wolbachia-infected insects. And I do have to stop this now for time. This has been Lynn reading from the Taunton Daily Gazette. Thanks so much for listening. I hope you have a great day and a wonderful week. Take care.
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3: 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And Framingham.
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5: Hello, this is Kathy, and this is the Attleboro Sun Chronicle for Monday, June 1st, 2026. North Attleboro, Norton, hit hard by Saturday storm. By Stephen Peterson, Sun Chronicle. Several thousand homes and businesses in the Attleboro area lost electricity this weekend from Saturday's wind and rainstorm, mostly in North Attleboro and Norton. Electrical service along a wide stretch of Kelly Boulevard and in the Hoppin Hill Avenue area was knocked out in North Attleboro, and nearly half of Norton lost power. While most affected Norton customers of National Grid had electricity back by early Saturday night, many customers of North Attleboro Electric Department saw power come back later because of the severity of the damage. Electric Department linemen in North Attleboro had to rebuild parts of the distribution system, the department said. NAED workers initially restored power to areas off Hoppin Hill Avenue and portions of Kelly Boulevard from Landry Avenue toward Attleboro. Electric Department crews then concentrated on the remaining power failures along Kelly Boulevard from Landry Avenue to Plainville Line. Restoration work in this area has been complicated by extensive storm damage, including down pole tops, damaged primary conductors, and snapped cross arms, which have created hazardous working conditions, the town said. A tree fell on a main line in the Kelly Boulevard area, and there was damage to the main line circuit, the electric department said. A tree fell into the busy intersection of Kelly Boulevard and Landry Avenue, blocking the road about 1 p.m. A tree was reported to have fallen just before noon on a home, 525 Hickory Road, on Route 20, near Hoppin Hill Avenue in North Attleboro. A microburst had been suspected to have struck North Attleboro. Such a weather system has straight-line winds, unlike a tornado that has rotating winds, and isn't as rare as a tornado for these parts. North Attleboro officials said they were actively tracking damage from the storm and remained in close contact with the electric department crews. Residents who rely on electrical service for medical equipment were advised to call 911 in the event of an emergency. In Norton, 3,576 of the town's 7,859 customers of National Grid lost power, but all but 160 had electricity back by early Saturday night. There were scattered power failures elsewhere, including 46 in Attleboro, 85 in Franklin, and 8 in Plainville. National Grid reported 11,352 customers out in Massachusetts. Winds gusted to 40 and 50 miles per hour in the area Saturday morning and afternoon, with the wind advisory, which had been issued by the National Weather Service in Norton. A high gust of 44 miles per hour was recorded in Wrentham mid-afternoon. A tree also was reported on utility pole wires, with the pole leaning at the intersection of Cohasset and Pleasant Streets in Foxborough about 12:40 p.m. Not too much rain fell from the storm, and temperatures plunged into the 40s starting Saturday afternoon before rebounding into the 70s Sunday. Similar temps are forecasted for today. During Saturday's storm, a sonic boom was heard about 2:10 p.m. that some initially thought was thunder or an earthquake. It was later determined by officials the noise was likely a meteor exploding in the sky. Some reported observing streaking light. The noise was heard throughout southern New England, from Boston to Rhode Island. A Wrentham resident reported hearing the boom. Rehoboth residents again voting on MBTA zoning at Tuesday town meeting by Stephen Peterson. Residents face another attempt to comply with the divisive state law that promotes multifamily housing and the budget for the fiscal year starting in July on Tuesday's annual meeting. The meeting is scheduled to begin at 7 p.m. at Francis Meeting Hall at Francis Farm off County Street. The proposed new zoning district to comply with the MBTA Communities Act is a 20-acre parcel west of Barney Avenue, north of Old Fall River Road, and south of Interstate I-95 in the southern part of town. A 5-acre site near Route 6 has also been considered. At a contentious public meeting in March, attended by about 50 residents, planning board members voted to forward the proposals to the Board of Selectmen. The state act requires a district to allow minimum density at 15 units per acre. The MBTA Communities Act has remained a flashpoint in many communities, with residents and officials worried about the impact of such housing on town services, traffic, budgets, character of communities, and quality of life. Town planner Daniel Roach and planning board members emphasized the targeted land likely wouldn't be developed because of limitations, including lack of water, sewer, wetlands, and commercial buildings on the property. Residents at town meeting in November voted 241 to 186 against a zoning bylaw that would have created a 20-acre area off Spring Street in the South End to comply with the law. There are dozens of homes on that property. Town officials have pleaded with residents to comply with the law, as the state is withholding grant money to communities, including Rehoboth, that haven't passed the zoning. The state act requires communities hosting or adjacent to MBTA stations to set aside zoning districts to encourage multifamily housing to help address the housing shortage. Rehoboth is just one of a dozen communities in the state that haven't come into compliance with the MBTA Communities Act. The state is suing 9 of those communities, but Rehoboth has been given a reprieve. Out of the 177 communities that fall under the MBTA law, 165 are in compliance. All but Rehoboth in the Attleboro area have complied, although Rentham had fought the mandate until reluctantly agreeing to approve new zoning after losing in court. Fiscal 2027 budget. A $41.3 million budget is recommended by the Finance Committee. Dighton-Rehoboth Regional School District would cost $24.4 million, or just under 60% of the expenses. The assessment for the town brings in a 0.9%, or $221,767 increase over this year. The regional vocational schools of Bristol Plymouth and Bristol Agricultural are earmarked for $1.85 million, or 4.5% of the budget. The town government comes in at $15 million, or 36.5% of the budget. It represents a 5% jump over the current year. Several buildings and equipment items known as capital items are also up for vote, and the Finance Committee supports those, totaling about $1 million. They include $262,000 for firefighter gear, $239,000 for a bucket truck for forestry, and $150,000 for two police SUVs. Also, $400,000 is sought for removal of PFAS, the so-called forever chemicals, from water, and $70,000 for an engineering study for redevelopment of the 5.4-acre Anawan school property on Bay State Road for affordable senior housing. Attleboro's Helene Hubert relates her wonderful life in book by Mike Kirby. Helene Hubert said she has had a wonderful life, one that is now almost 102 years old. She and her husband, Wilford Hubert, raised 13 children in a three-bedroom, one-bath apartment in the Veterans Project in Attleboro. She won the Showcase Prize on The Price is Right. And now she has written a book, Joy Through the Journey, My 100 Years of Life, Marriage, and Raising 13 Children. 13 is one matter. How they arrived is another. A set of triplets, three sets of twins, and four singletons, as she calls them. At one point, she had 8 children under the age of 5. 3 years later, it was 12 under the age of 8. We learned that if you take things one day at a time, we really have a wonderful life, Helene said in an interview, beaming as she did. The family contacted the Guinness World Records about this situation, and Guinness told them that with all the twins and triplets, their story was one in a billion. But there has been no decision yet if the Huberts will make the record books. Book launch. The idea of Helene becoming an author started when she was asked, the Life Care Center of Attleboro where she has lived in the last 7 years, if she could donate some large print books to their library. She wanted to read more but needed the large print editions. That gave her an idea. On her 101st birthday last June, she announced to her family that she wanted to write a book, or at least a pamphlet about her life. But by that time, between arthritis and vision loss, she was physically incapable of typing or putting pen to paper. We thought it would be a good project for her and for all of us, Dennis Hubert, her second child, said, and we wanted to put an emphasis on all the joys in our lives. So her family got a tape recorder and let her tell her stories throughout the late summer and fall of 2025. Two sons, Dennis and Wayne Hubert, worked with her to put the stories in writing. Other siblings performed other tasks, transcribing the tapes, editing, and publishing. While we organized the timeline and polished the prose, the stories in these pages came directly from her. Dennis and Wayne write in a note at the end of Joy Through the Journey. Our goal was to preserve her incredible journey exactly as she told it to us. The family agreed to self-publish the 169-page book, Joy Through the Journey. It was officially released in March with an event thrown at the Life Care Center and is now available on Amazon. A new car. The book is not just about Helene being a mother. Helene and her husband, known as Will, were visiting a son in California in 1980 when they secured tickets to the Price is Right game show. All audience members were screened, and the fact that she had 13 children must have caught the producer's attention. Pretty soon she heard, "Helene Hubert, come on down." "I was so nervous," she said. Helene kept bidding correctly all the way until she got into the finale. The showcase was worth thousands of dollars. She thought her opponent overbid for her prize, so she bid conservatively and won. After winning, host Bob Barker told the audience about her triplets and twins and jokingly said that she had a grand total of 23 children, getting a big laugh. Winning on The Price is Right was especially nice for her husband because it came with a new car, something he'd never owned before. The one shown on the show was a flashy Pontiac Firebird, which would have been out of character for the family. Instead, the show arranged with a local dealership to provide another Pontiac, one more suited for use by a family. Their story. But the book is mostly about Helene's life, growing up in Lynn and then moving to North Attleboro and eventually Attleboro, meeting her husband Will, a handsome veteran, during returning from World War II, and getting married. Will had fought in France, Italy, and Africa. "My husband had been all over the world and had seen all kinds of girls," Helene said in an interview, "but then he found me." And much of the focus is on those days when Hubert home was filled with joy, the sound of children, and the hard work required to raise 13 children on Will's toolmaker pay. Helene tells of getting the news that she would soon have 8 children under the age of 5 and how key a role her Catholic faith played in her life. "Early that January, I recognized the familiar signs of pregnancy once again," she says in the book. A visit to her obstetrician, Dr. Morse, confirmed the stork was about to make another visit to our home. But as the pregnancy went on, it became clear this was no ordinary case. "Congratulations, Mrs. Hubert," Dr. Morse said during one examination. "You are about to have triplets." We learned early on in our marriage not to question God's plan for us. Every child was a miraculous gift, and he would provide if he blessed us with another child or 3. To accommodate the triplets, Will constructed a giant crib with partitions to keep them apart at night. When the partition was removed, the crib became a playpen. "If you're keeping track, that brought us to 12 children, 6 girls, 6 boys," she said. "One set of triplets, 3 sets of twins, and 3 singletons, all within 8 years. On the day I arrived home with my latest set of twins, a young neighbor boy who saw me carrying the newborns sprinted home and exclaimed, 'Mom, if you want more babies, you better get to the hospital now before Mrs. Hubert gets them all.'" But Helene wasn't done yet. 4 years later, her 13th child, Simeon, was born. "One day, Dennis asked me if we were going to have another baby, and I said yes," Helene said in an interview. "He said, 'Yippee, that made me so happy.' He wasn't jealous. He wanted an even bigger family." In the book, Helene writes, "The girls celebrated. Simeon broke the tie. The score had been 6 boys and 6 girls. Now the girls were ahead. 'We win,' they shouted, and they never let the brothers forget it." So where do you put 13 kids in a 3-bedroom home? The boys were in one room with 3 bunk beds. The girls split the 2 other rooms, and Will and Helene kept a hideaway bed in the living room. There was one rule. The children were not to come downstairs when the lights were out. The story of Keith. There was almost a 14th child. One morning in October 1964, Helene was surprised to see the parish priest, Father Levesque, at the front door. He was holding a baby. It seems a woman had abandoned her family, and the father was overwhelmed and didn't know what to do with the child, so he brought the boy to the rectory. The priest thought it through and decided that who knows best how to raise children than the Huberts. "I told him we would be happy to welcome the child into our home," Helene says in the book. Helene contacted her sister-in-law, who had a spare carriage that she could use as a crib. When Will walked through the door that evening, his eyes went straight to the carriage, Helene says in the book. "What have we here?" he said. He walked over and reached out his hand, and a tiny baby instantly gripped his finger. "In that moment, I saw Will's face change. He was hooked. this unknown baby had reached out and grabbed his heart. Keith, as the boy was named, quickly became part of the family, and the Huberts considered adoption. However, they learned that state regulations require adopted children to have their own room, and that was simply impossible. After 5 weeks, Keith's godparents were located, and he was quickly taken away right before Thanksgiving. "That was a sad day," Helene said, adding that at every Thanksgiving they think of Keith. Feeding the brood. Helene tells of feeding her family. For instance, the family often brought bread past its expiration date. "That was never an issue for our family," she says. "Given all the school lunches that had to be made, we went through about 30 loaves a week. We would buy 50 to 60 loaves at one time, freezing most, then pull out the 4 or 5 loaves we needed each day. Eggs were purchased at a nearby chicken farm that cost only 25 cents a dozen. And if you brought your own cartons, potatoes would be purchased in 50-pound bags, which lasted 2 weeks. The Huberts went through about 2 to 4 gallons of milk a day, which at $1 a gallon could be costly. Our solution was carnation powdered milk, advertised in the 1960s as a healthy alternative at only 32 cents per gallon, she says. Handling death. One sad moment is when Helene tells of her husband's death in October 2005 as the result of a stroke. "At times like these, you cling to whatever positives you have," she said. "Will's passing was quick, without prolonged suffering. Many stroke patients endure years of physical decline while their minds remain sharp, something Will would have hated. And we had nearly 60 years together, a beautiful life in every way. I held on to those comforting thoughts." A perhaps sadder moment takes place in 2019 when she learns that one of her sons, Warren, is dying of pancreatic cancer. "How does a mother process the news that one of her sons is dying?" she asks. "I tried to put on a brave face, but there was no hiding the sorrow and fear that overwhelmed me. As I had always done in times of crisis, I turned to prayer for strength and comfort." The tone throughout, however, is upbeat. "Like most people blessed with a long life, I've had moments of great sadness and struggle," she writes in her introduction. "No one is spared life's challenges, but this book is my celebration of the joy that I have found in the simple things within an ordinary life. Recalling them brings a smile to my heart. I hope it will bring a smile to yours as well." Jerome Powell uses JFK award speech to warn against political pressure on Fed courts and schools. By Aaliyah Willingham. Boston. Former Federal Reserve Chair Jerome Powell used one of his first major public appearances since leaving the office to defend independent institutions while accepting an award Sunday honoring his efforts to preserve the central bank's independence. Speaking at the John F. Kennedy Presidential Library overlooking Boston Harbor, Powell called universities, courts, Congress, and central bank the foundation and embodiment of our democracy, and argued that the Fed's independence was a priceless asset that must be protected. It was one of his most direct defenses of Fed independence, warning that a single administration's decision to remove bank officials over policy differences would open the way for future elected officials to follow suit, ultimately undermining the credibility that the Fed had spent decades building. Powell, who frequently clashed with Trump during his 8 years as chair, stepped down as his term expired in May. He was succeeded by Kevin Warsh, whom Trump selected to lead the central bank. After stepping down as chair, Powell took the unusual steps of keeping his seat on the Fed's governing board, which he has until January 2028. By doing so, he has deprived the Trump administration of an opportunity to appoint another member of the board. The Trump's administration has also fought to fire Fed Governor Lisa Cook, which would open an additional seat on the rate-setting committee the president could fill. Yet Cook sued, and the courts have so far let her keep her seat. While Powell never mentioned Trump by name Sunday, he repeatedly returned to the importance of protecting institutions from political pressure and preserving public trust in their independence. Like many other institutions, the Fed has been undergoing a stress test, he said. Congress wisely chose to insulate monetary policy decisions from political pressure. All other advanced economy nations have done the same. Since 1989, the John F. Kennedy Profile and Courage Award has recognized public servants who make what the foundation describes as courageous decisions of conscience despite personal and professional consequences. Previous recipients include former President Barack Obama, George H.W. Bush, Ukrainian President Volodymyr Zelensky, and former Vice President Mike Pence. In March, the foundation said it was awarding Powell for protecting the independence of the Federal Reserve, despite years of personal attacks and threats from the highest level of government. Trump harshly criticized Powell throughout his tenure as chair, frequently attacking the Fed's interest rate decisions and urging the central bank to cut borrowing costs more aggressively. Beyond the Federal Reserve, Powell defended U.S. universities and research institutions in the Constitutional Congress and the court system. The United States has long been the leader of the world's freedom-seeking people, the indispensable nation. Other countries know us as a nation built on integrity, and that integrity must be maintained, he said. In his remarks, Powell indirectly acknowledged mistakes as chair. The Fed is legally required to seek stable prices, but inflation surged amid the pandemic supply chain crunch. Many economists believe the central bank should have raised interest rates more quickly in response. At the Fed, we are, of course, human and thus imperfect, Powell said. When we make mistakes, we acknowledge them and change course. Powell was honored alongside residents of Minnesota's Twin Cities who received the award for what the Kennedy Foundation described as acts of courage during a federal immigration crackdown that led to thousands of arrests and the deaths of Minneapolis mother Renee Good and nurse Alex Pretty, both of whom were killed while observing or documenting enforcement activity. It's wonderful just to have been invited, honoring Renee Good's father, Tim Granger said, as he entered the library with members. Kennedy's only surviving child, Caroline Kennedy, and her son, Jack Schlossenberg, said in a statement that without people like Powell and those in Minnesota willing to put their lives on the line to hold America to its promises, our democracy can't survive. Attendee U.S. Senator Amy Klobuchar, who is running for governor of Minnesota next year, reflected that the award was unusual because it recognized ordinary residents rather than elected officials. This didn't go to an elected leader for a reason, Klobuchar said. It's because the people stood up. They stood up by marching 50,000 strong. They stood by bringing their kids they didn't even know, strangers' kids, to school, by bringing them groceries they didn't blink. And that's what this award is all about. It's about courage. World Cup is pushing the tee to modernize rider navigation by Sam Drysdale. As the MBTA prepares to move hundreds of thousands of World Cup fans around Greater Boston this summer, including many international visitors unfamiliar with the system, the tournament is accelerating the tee's efforts to make the network easier to navigate for everyone. At a Thursday MBTA board meeting, officials outlined an expansive wayfinding and operations plan tied to the FIFA World Cup matches at Gillette Stadium, temporarily renamed Boston Stadium. The effort includes new signage, multilingual support, updated maps, numbered station exits, volunteers stationed throughout the system, and operational changes aimed at handling heavy crowds headed to Foxborough, spending tourism dollars in Boston. The first match at the stadium is scheduled for Saturday, June 13th, featuring Haiti against Scotland. Transit officials framed the tournament as both a logistical challenge and an opportunity to modernize rider information systems that in some stations have been outdated, inconsistent, and confusing. Our primary objective is planning a wayfinding for FIFA that has been determining how to move people, many who will be first-time users, successfully through the MBTA system during World Cup events, Alice Malari, MBTA's director of wayfinding, told board members. A number of visitors will likely also be international and may not speak English. To prepare, the MBTA has been analyzing where riders are most likely to enter the system, identifying transfer points where confusion is common. Malari said the agency is focusing on creating clearer and more intuitive travel paths, particularly towards South Station, where special commuter rail trains will transport fans to Foxborough. Our goal is to create a stylistically consistent family of maps, Mollari said, adding that the broader aim is creating consistent, comprehensive wayfinding system for all riders to help with successful navigation and orientation during and beyond these FIFA-related events.
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7: Here's the forecast for the Boston and South Shore area on the Talking Information Center from the National Weather Service. For today, starting cloudy with the sun coming out later on, temperatures in the upper 50s, overnight clear and cool, temperatures in the mid 40s, and for Tuesday, sunny temperatures in the lower 70s. The sun rose this morning at 5:10, setting at 8:15 this evening. 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
10: Hello, this is Kathleen, and today, Monday, June 1st, I'll be reading to you from the Metro West Daily News. City Cancels Pre-July 4th Fireworks by Caroline Bunnell. As communities throughout the country prepare celebrations for the nation's 250th anniversary, Framingham has canceled its annual Stars and Stripes over Framingham Fireworks event amid a budget season marked by cuts across multiple city programs and departments. The event, scheduled for June 26th at Farm Pond, typically features fireworks launched from barges, food trucks, live music, and family activities. The fourth annual Stars and Stripes event, scheduled for June 26th, 2026, will not happen, the city said in a statement shared with the Daily News. The city of Framingham is facing significant budget constraints. Due to limited staffing resources and ongoing financial challenges, including budget cuts and school and municipal layoffs, the city has made the difficult decision to cancel the annual Stars and Stripes event for 2026. Public Information Officer Susan Petroni told the Daily News that fireworks alone would have cost about $30,000 for 2026. Last year's full event ran a tab of more than $135,000. Met Framingham isn't the only Massachusetts community to cancel a fireworks event this summer. Rutland canceled 4th of July festivities following a failed Proposition 2.5 override vote earlier this month, according to the Telegram and Gazette of Worcester. In Framingham, the Stars and Stripes event cancellation is the latest move the city has made as it deals with financial pressures. Mayor Charlie Sisitsky's proposed $398.1 million budget relies on a 3.5% tax levy increase and $10 million in free cash, according to the city's most recent budget memo submitted on May 28th. During a joint meeting on May 26th involving the School Committee Finance and Operations Subcommittee, the City Council Finance Subcommittee, the Sisitsky administration, and school officials, Sisitsky outlined early plans to consolidate several city services. Although the plans have not been formally submitted or voted on, Sisitsky said he intends to bring them forward before June 30th so the City Council can hold public hearings. One proposal calls for the merging the Parks and Recreation Department with the Facilities Department, eliminating the Director of Parks and Recreation position. Another would separate the Callahan Center from Parks and Recreation and combine it with the Library Division, placing it under the Director of Libraries and eliminating the Callahan Center Director position. Sisitsky said additional restructuring proposals are expected. It would accomplish what we're trying to accomplish with the least amount of disruption with the staff, Sisitsky said during the May 26th joint meeting. Some city councilors expressed concern about ensuring parks and recreation programs continue to receive adequate attention. Sisitsky replied that those concerns will be addressed as plans are finalized. City Council Chair George King told the Daily News he appreciates the administration's efforts to find creative solutions. I think in this instance, he's taking a bad situation and making some creative decisions that I believe will ultimately allow us to deliver services more efficiently, both in terms of price and the quality of services, King said. School budget discussions also dominated the May 26th meeting, as city and school officials continued discussing the financial challenges that affect Framingham Public Schools. Dozens of teachers, students, and parents also participated in public comment and voiced their concern about upcoming cuts. Schools made the largest portion of the fiscal 2027 budget and face the most significant reductions, with $3.2 million in newly proposed cuts on top of 81 positions totaling $4.8 million already eliminated earlier this year. Superintendent of Schools Robert Tremblay said these cuts were driven partly by an enrollment decline of 757 students from this time last year. With $3.2 million gap still to close, the school committee will visit the remaining 35 positions it voted to restore from an initial list of 116 reductions introduced in January. Tremblay said the district has also identified additional non-personnel cuts to help narrow the gap. Many city councilors were seeking answers on how many cuts have already been made and how many are still anticipated, stressing that schools remain their top priority. priority. Tremblay explained during the meeting that based on the 81 approved cuts, the district will see 6 actual staff cuts, 30 non-reappointments, 15 transfers, and 30 open positions that will not be filled. If the full list of 116 is approved, those numbers rise to 15 cuts, 22 transfers, and 43 non-reappointments. School committee member Kyle Shepherd told the Daily News that he remains concerned about the cuts and hopes that this focus stays on the students. We're the only 43 non-reappointments. School committee member Kyle Shepherd told the Daily News that he remains concerned about the cuts

number. King said the council has always been supportive of schools and has historically supported school funding, but acknowledged that this year presents new challenges. In recent years, there has been plenty of money to meet all the needs, he said. This year is more of a challenge. State issues guidance on how to handle ICE agents by Jesse Collins from the Worcester Telegram and Gazette. Boston. Governor Maury Healey on Thursday, May 28th, released guidance for schools, colleges, daycare centers, places of worship, and other vulnerable spaces when dealing with potential immigration enforcement action. I took action after seeing what ICE was doing across this country, Healey said at a press conference. Storming into neighborhoods, ripping kids away from their moms and dads, arresting and detaining U.S. citizens and lawful immigrants, arresting and shooting peaceful protesters, and overturning long-standing federal policies by going into vulnerable spaces where children expect to be safe. Child care centers, schools, campuses, hospitals, and places of worship. The guidance states that all education entities and other vulnerable places should have written policies and make them known to staff. The guidance states that if a federal agent arrives, they should be denied entry and kept off the premises until an administrator is available. The entities should immediately contact their attorneys and notify them that a federal agent is outside. The administrator, while speaking with an attorney on the phone, should speak to the federal agent and determine if they have a valid judicial warrant to enter. If the agent does have a valid judicial warrant, they are to be permitted into the building. However, the administrator should request that the agent be kept away from areas where any students or children are present. Staff and faculty are discouraged from providing any information to federal agents about individual students or children, families, or staff and employees under any circumstances. The guidance includes information to help distinguish a judicial warrant from an administrative warrant. A leaked memo from U.S. Immigration and Customs Enforcement, reported in May 2025, indicated that the federal agency was using administrative warrants to enter homes to conduct immigration enforcement, which advocates argue violates the federal law. Additional instruction includes details on how to post appropriate signage in a building, such as a school, marking private areas in those buildings as restricted to the public. A lot of our colleagues don't know what they can and cannot do, Mariana White Hammond, pastor at New Roots African Methodist Episcopal Church in Boston, said at a press conference. We've assumed that if a law enforcement officer shows up that they know the rule, but what we've learned is that it's not true. And so the guidance gives pretty clear instruction from what kind of signage they need, what can be said to parishioners, how you can clarify what is a closed service. They didn't teach us this at the seminary. In January 2025, then Worcester Superintendent Rachel Manares made a formal announcement that the Worcester Public Schools would not coordinate with ICE agents and that ICE agents are not permitted on Worcester Public Schools property without a criminal judicial warrant signed by a federal judge. Principals and school-based staff have received detailed guidance on protecting students' rights, responding to ICE interactions, and supporting students whose parents or guardians may be detained during the school day, Manares stated in a letter that went out to parents. Healey

0: claimed that she filed the strongest legislation in the country to keep ICE out of community spaces and courthouses. Healey signed an executive order in January that banned ICE from using state property as a staging location for immigration raids. Healey reiterated several times during her press conference on Thursday morning that ICE is prohibited from entering any non-public areas without a valid judicial warrant. ICE cannot enter a non-public area without a valid judicial warrant. ICE may not make civil immigration arrests in private areas, Healey said. I wish we didn't have to be here today to continue to defend our residents from unlawful and harmful actions by federal agents. But the Trump administration and ICE agents have made it clear that they are not changing course. Healey went on to say that ICE has refused to tell the state who from Massachusetts has been detained, something she said she has been asking for months. They haven't told us anything because they know what we know. They aren't going after people who are safety threats, Healey said, but they are still making people afraid to send their kids to school, to go to work, to seek health care, to pray, and to worship. They are making people afraid to go to court and report crimes. It isn't making anyone safer. It is making all of us less safe. The TNG reached out to ICE's press department for a statement regarding Healey's guidance. An unnamed ICE spokesperson responded, stating that Healey's guidance was virtue signaling. This is virtue signaling at its finest. Can Governor Healey point to a single instance where ICE has conducted enforcement activities at schools, child care providers, health care facilities, higher education institutions, or places of worship in Massachusetts? The statement said. Her guidance is inventing a problem to solve. Instead, we should focus on the vast number of illegal aliens charged with crimes in Massachusetts that have been released back into the community rather than being turned over to ICE. That is a number larger than zero and a real problem that should be addressed. Healey said on Wednesday evening, the Trump administration filed a complaint suing the Massachusetts Registry of Motor Vehicles for failing to provide ICE agents with confidential license plates to perform operations in the state. They wanted us to give ICE confidential license plates so they can operate in secret in Massachusetts, in secret even from our law enforcement, Healey said. I have a message for ICE, not in Massachusetts. We support law enforcement doing legitimate law enforcement. That is not what we are seeing from ICE. When asked during the press conference what would happen if ICE did not follow the rules and laws set up in Massachusetts, Healey said it would be reported to the Attorney General's office and appropriate action would be taken. Should they not follow the rules and regulations here in Massachusetts, and I would be very disappointed if I saw that, it would be immediately reported to our office and the Office of the Attorney General, and appropriate action will be taken, Healey said. I am being really clear about the rules here and the rules around these sensitive spaces. Ancient Birds' Tail Feathers, Perfect for Mating Dance, by Will Dunham from Reuters. New Guinea's tropical rainforests are home to one of the animal kingdom's most spectacular courtship rituals, with male birds of paradise dancing about and showing off their plumage, hoping to attract a female. But as new fossil from China indicates, such behavior in birds may date back to the age of dinosaurs. Researchers said the fossil discovered in northeastern China of a newly identified pigeon-sized bird species called Pluma Draco Bonkurum that lived about 121 million years ago preserved nearly its entire plumage, including tail feathers that were two times as long as its body. They believed the specimen was male because of the long ornamental tail feathers today typically belong to male birds. Based on the length and structure of these feathers and the anatomy of a skeletal structure called a pygostyle that anchored the muscles controlling them, the researchers hypothesized that a male Pluma Draco would have moved its tail feathers up and down in a display to get the attention of a mate. With this specimen, we have a pretty strong argument that not only did males probably try to attract females with feather ornamentation, but they also did so with ridiculous lengths and probably displays, said Alex Clark, a doctoral candidate in evolutionary biology at the University of Chicago and the Field Museum in Chicago, lead author of the research published May 27th in the journal PLOS-1. It means that 121 million years ago, this male Pluma Draco was dragging along a train of tail feathers twice its body length just to impress potential mates, something we see today in modern birds as well. Pretty cool if you ask me, Clark said. The pygostyle's structure suggests big muscles for up and down movements and an absence of muscles for tail spreading, said Field Museum paleontologist and study co-author Jing Mei O'Connor. I think it would have been in the trees when it did the mating display. Otherwise, the feathers would drag on the ground and make a much less impressive display. It was most likely a combination of feather length, display skill, and feather quality, whether damaged or not, that led to mating success, O'Connor said. Pluma Draco's hypothesized mating dance showing off its tail feathers may have featured an up and down bobbing of the tail or holding the feathers up in a raised position, Clark said. The fossil's chemical makeup indicated that the feathers were dark brown or black, the researchers say, but there may have been some eye-catching colors at the tips of the tail feathers, perhaps iridescence or blue or purple. Birds evolved from small feathered dinosaurs during the Jurassic period. The earliest known bird, Archaeopteryx, dates to about 150 million years ago. Pluma Draco means feathered dragon, lived almost 30 million years later during the subsequent Cretaceous period, but shared some traits with the earlier Archaeopteryx, such as a mouthful of teeth. Wildfire Season Returns to Canada's Oil Sands, by Amanda Stevenson from Reuters, Calgary. Wildfire season has returned to Canada's oil sands region, with 7 active blazes in the area on May 31st, raising risks for communities, workers, companies, and investors. Canada is the world's 4th largest oil producer, and the bulk of its production is clustered in northern Alberta's boreal forest. Wildfires, which have always occurred in this environment, but are more common now due to climate change, have become a perennial threat to Canadian oil output. So far this year, there have been no significant disruptions to Canadian oil company operations due to wildfire. But on May 31st, there were about 7 active blazes burning in the Fort McMurray and Lac La Briche areas of northern Alberta, with some of the fires within about 12 of major oil sands air sites, such as Cenovus Energy's Christina Lake and Canadian Natural Resources' Jackfish. A forecast for heavy rain was expected to aid firefighters' efforts throughout the day. and an evacuation alert issued on May 31st for the nearby small community of Conklin was lifted on May 31st. While no other communities were under threat from existing blazes, the risk of new fires starting due to warm, dry conditions remains extreme in the Fort McMurray area, according to fire officials. The recurring risk of fire in Canada's oil sands region adds a level of uncertainty to company production forecasts in the spring and summer. Last year, fires forced Canadian oil companies to temporarily shut in some 344,000 barrels per day of oil sands production, or about 7% of the country's overall crude oil output. In May of 2023, companies shut in at least 319,000 barrels of oil equivalent per day, or 3.7% of Canada's total production, as more than 100 wildfires burned in Alberta. The most extreme example occurred in 2016, when thousands of oil sands workers were evacuated as a monster wildfire destroyed part of the community of Fort McMurray. At the height of the disaster, companies were forced to reduce their oil output by 1 million barrels per day. News in brief. Blast in Myanmar village reportedly kills at least 55. At least 55 people were reportedly killed in a blast in Myanmar's Kaung Tat village, which a rebel army said was caused by an accidental explosion of material stored for use in mining. The Ta'an National Liberation Army, which is currently in a ceasefire with the Myanmar military and controls the village near the Chinese border, said there had been fatalities without saying how many. The BBC and local news outlet Shui Fi Mamai news agency said at least 55 people had died and dozens more were wounded. The Palung State Liberation Front, TNLA, expresses its deepest condolences to the families of those who lost their lives, were injured, and suffered damage as a result of the explosion, the group said in a Telegram post. It said the explosion that took place at noon, local time, was being investigated and that anyone found responsible would be held accountable. It added that relief, healthcare, and rehabilitation for the families affected by the blast would be provided as soon as possible. Nicaraguan indigenous leader dies in state custody. Nicaraguan indigenous leader and former lawmaker Brooklyn Riviera has died in state custody at age 73, Nicaragua's health ministry said on May 31st. His death follows the government's recent confirmation that Riviera had been detained since 2023, after his family, the U.S. government, and representatives of the United Nations demanded proof he was still alive. In a statement, Nicaragua's health ministry said Riviera died from bacteria generated by COVID-19. Initial news reports of his death had elicited outrage from human rights groups who say he had been subject to arbitrary detention and was a victim of political persecution. Rivera's daughter, Tinaniska, did not immediately respond to a text message requesting comment. Thank you so much for listening, and I hope you all have a safe and well day.
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1: And coming up next on the Talking Information Center, it's the Lynn Daily Item. 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
11: Good morning. Today is Monday, June 1st, 2026. This is Sandy reading for the Talking Information Center, and I'll be reading from today's edition of the Lynn Daily Item. The first article is called Lynn Reports Lower Crime and Aging Equipment in Budget Requests. Lynn Public Safety officials presented their proposed fiscal year 2027 budgets to the City Council, reporting decreases in crime, progress in hiring new personnel, and continued concerns about aging fire apparatus. Police Chief Christopher Reddy presented a final FY27 budget of $26,808,887. Reddy highlighted that the overall crime rate across the city dropped 12% in 2025. Firearm-related crimes fell 15%, which is a multi-year downward trend driven by targeted enforcement, strategic deployment decisions, and strong community partnerships. He added that staffing continues to increase in the department, with added personnel to the downtown bike unit, traffic enforcement, and gang unit investigations. The department has 184 staff members, with 8 officers in the police academy and 5 scheduled to start at the academy in July. Reddy said the department expects to send an additional resource officer to Lynn schools in September. He added the department also anticipates adding positions to understaffed and investigative units, including domestic violence and drug enforcement units. Reddy said last year the City Council asked him what staffing level was needed for the department. I said then, and I still believe now, that an appropriate staffing level is about 220 sworn officers supported by an increase in non-sworn professional staff. Fire Chief Dan Sullivan presented $25,078,060 proposed FY27 budget. He said the department currently responds to approximately 16,500 incidents per year. That's not how many times our apparatus moves. That's every time we are sent on a 911 call. Sullivan said the department currently employs 164 firefighters on apparatus, with additional workers in administration, fire prevention, and training. The department's total staff of firefighters is 180. Sullivan said the department is expecting a new ladder truck this fall. This will help with our challenges with keeping our ladders and the engine in service, he said. Sullivan added that the fire department has been working with the Public Works Department to do everything we can to keep our apparatus in service. He said he and the other officials anticipate returning to the Fayette station, which is currently undergoing renovation, by the end of June, with 9 on-duty firefighters budgeted for each of the 4 shifts operated out of the station. Regarding the department's equipment, Sullivan said the 4 latest engines obtained by the department are experiencing similar issues, including radiator and electrical problems. I don't have any trust in the apparatus manufacturers right now. The federal government is going after the apparatus manufacturers. He said the smart thing for the city to do is to obtain used equipment from other municipalities. Instead of spending $2 million for a ladder and having it have all these problems, to just get something to get us through until the apparatus manufacturer can catch up, Sullivan said. Interim DPW Commissioner Mike Donovan said the department currently has 2 diesel mechanics on staff. They intend to send 3 additional mechanics to the fire apparatus school. He added that the DPW is also looking into diesel training for the other department mechanics. Donovan presented a $6,960,133 budget. He said the upcoming fiscal year will bring an increase to training of DPW employees, including mechanics. The intent is to rebuild the DPW garage, foster more in-house repairs rather than outsourcing work, to further train our employees to be able to handle the types of vehicles that are coming to the garage, and to increase training and working conditions for the road crews and park crews. Donovan said the department is currently auctioning several elderly and worn-out pieces of equipment. He added that 2 new pieces of equipment ordered through a previous budget will be arriving this fall. We're in the process also of realigning the fleet to determine what we need to have in-house and what we need to rent in the short term. Until the city can build the DPW fleet back to where it needs to be. CNN journalists address media trust in Marblehead. Americans have more information than ever, but understanding what's true has become harder. News arrives instantly through smartphones, social media feeds, podcasts, and artificial intelligence tools. Yet despite unprecedented access to information, Americans remain divided over basic facts, whom to trust, and how to make sense of an increasingly complex world. That disconnect was at the center of a conversation Sunday between CNN anchor John Berman and CNN Business senior reporter David Goldman, who argued that journalism's greatest challenge is no longer delivering information, but helping audiences understand it, at Temple Sinai Sunday morning. If I'm going to talk about what happened yesterday, I don't just list the things, Berman said. For much of modern journalism, reporters served as gatekeepers of information. Today, most audiences already know the headlines before opening a newspaper, turning on a television, or scrolling through social media. The challenge now, Berman said, is providing context. Rather than simply reporting what happened, journalists must explain why it matters, how it connects to larger trends, and what audiences should pay attention to next. The biggest challenge now is helping people understand why something matters, Berman said. People can find out what happened almost instantly. That shift, he said, has made transparency increasingly important. I think in CNN, what we just have to do every day is to be as clear and as transparent about how we're reporting the news and about the news itself. Berman said, audiences no longer automatically trust institutions the way previous generations once did, making it increasingly important for journalists to explain not only what they know, but how they know it. The conversation repeatedly returned to the issue of trust, both in the media and in the information people consume every day. Goldman distilled the challenge into a single phrase: we have to have a truth bias. The comment came during a discussion about coverage of Israel and Gaza, one of several topics that prompted questions about objectivity, fairness, and public perception. Goldman acknowledged that it can be challenging for journalists of all strengths, no matter what news story you're covering. Journalists, as humans, often bring biases and preconceived notions to events, but he stressed that, above all, we must be biased toward the truth. He repeatedly emphasized that personal beliefs should not undermine reporting. Instead, journalists must follow facts, even when those facts challenge their own assumptions or the expectations of their audiences. Goldman said one consequence of today's media environment is that people can easily find sources that reinforce what they already believe, making it harder to reach a shared understanding of events. The pair also addressed criticism that the war in Ukraine receives less attention than conflicts involving Israel, Gaza, and Lebanon. Berman said newer conflicts naturally attract more coverage, but acknowledge that journalism sometimes struggles to maintain attention on long-running crises. Just because something hasn't changed doesn't mean we should ignore it, he said. If Putin is doing awful things in Ukraine, but he's been doing them for 3 straight years, we should still be telling people that it's happening. Coverage decisions are also influenced by the priorities of presidential administrations. A lot of how we cover the news in American journalism is through the prism of administration in power, the prism of the White House. Berman also noted the practical challenges of reporting from conflict zones. One of the challenges we've had in Israel is that we're not in Gaza, we're not allowed in, and it's really hard to find out what's happening on the ground there, he said. Artificial intelligence emerged as another example of growing tension between information and understanding. While AI can summarize articles, answer questions, and generate content in seconds, both journalists argued that it cannot replace original reporting. What can't AI do? Well, it can't send a camera to something that shows you what's happening at that moment. It can't report out a story. It can't call sources, Goldman said. As technology makes information more accessible, Goldman argued that original reporting becomes even more valuable. Berman said the rise of AI makes verification more important than ever. Anything that we're getting in, we have to fact check and check and check again. The discussion of perception versus reality extended beyond politics and international affairs. Following the event, Goldman used gasoline prices as an example of how complicated issues are often reduced to simplistic explanations. Many consumers assume local gas station owners benefit when prices rise. Goldman said that that is often not the case. When gas prices go higher, it's unintuitive, but they make less money, he said. Most stations are independently owned businesses operating on thin margins. As fuel prices rise, consumers typically buy less gasoline, reducing sales while operating costs remain largely unchanged. The result, Goldman said, is that many station owners actually see profits decline during periods of rising prices. The same economics help explain why prices often decline more slowly than they rise. That's why this phenomenon we call rockets and feathers, he said. Gas prices go up like a rocket and they come down very slowly. Goldman said the example illustrates a broader problem in modern public discourse. People are often exposed to conclusions without understanding the forces behind them. The explanation reflected one of the central themes of the conversation, that many of the issues dominating public debate are far more complicated than they initially appear. For Goldman, the discussion also served as a return to the congregation where he grew up. His mother, Deborah Goldman, recalled seeing signs of his future career long before he joined CNN. David wrote a lot, she said. I have books that he wrote from first grade. He made little books, and he would make the covers on them, too. When asked what it was like watching her son build a national journalism career, she smiled. I'm thrilled to see him. He worked hard, and he earned it. Despite concerns about misinformation, declining trust, and rapidly evolving technology, Berman said he remains optimistic. My kids give me hope because I think they're smarter than I am and nicer than I am, he said. I actually believe in people and humanity. I think that people are basically good and that everything moves over a very long period of time in the right direction. Linz Contreras to receive Lemuel Shattuck Award. Magnolia Contreras will receive the Lemuel Shattuck Award for significant contributions to public health practice from the Massachusetts Public Health Alliance on June 5th. Contreras grew up in Lynn after emigrating from the Dominican Republic and has spent her entire professional life rooted here, working in public health, volunteering widely, and serving on local boards to support vulnerable residents. She currently serves as Vice President of Community Health at the Dana-Farber Cancer Institute. She is also a Lynn resident serving in various community positions across the city and supports them with my talent, with my thoughts, and with my treasure, including as an advisor to the Lynn Community Health Center, she said. Through Magnolia's leadership, there has been a real effort at Dana-Farber Cancer Institute to identify the reasons for those health inequities that low-income communities and communities of color experience, and then think about ways to actually support organizations that are working to address those inequities, said Carlene Pavlos, Executive Director of Massachusetts Public Health Alliance. MPHA aims to create health equity by addressing the root causes of health and promoting policies that impact the major drivers of health outcomes. It also works to ensure access to healthy food, safe, affordable housing, and accessible transportation. MPHA advocates for equitable public health services throughout the Commonwealth. On receiving the award, Contreras said, my biggest thing is just thankful. I am part of the reason, and part of the reason is because I just do this from my heart and my blood and my breath, like it just oozes out of me to do this work. Contreras said she believes the reason she is receiving the Lemuel Shattuck Award is because of the major projects she has led at Dana-Farber, including expanding access to cancer care, leading an institute-wide patient navigation system, launching a mobile mammography van, and supporting skin cancer screening clinics that bring life-saving services directly into underserved communities. Those would be some examples of the kind of work that is really very complicated but important work, and it takes a lot of effort, and we do that quite well, Contreras said. According to the MPHA, Lemuel Shattuck, a Massachusetts statistician and reformer, helped pioneer the use of data to address social and public health issues. He was also renowned for his 1850 survey of sanitary conditions throughout the state, the Report of the Sanitary Conditions of Massachusetts, which was commissioned by state legislature. In this report, Shattuck proposed the creation of a permanent statewide public health infrastructure, and he recommended establishing health offices at the state and local levels to gather statistical information on public health conditions. Wrong-way driver in Peabody hits trooper. A suspected drunk driver traveling the wrong way on Route 1 crashed into a Massachusetts State Police cruiser shortly before 2 a.m. Sunday, injuring a trooper and prompting criminal charges against the driver, authorities said. According to state police, a trooper from the Danvers Barracks observed the wrong-way driver traveling south in the northbound lane of Route 1 in Peabody. The trooper immediately alerted fellow troopers, who coordinated efforts to stop additional vehicles from entering the roadway and protect other motorists from wrong-way driver. Within minutes, the driver collided with a marked state police cruiser operated by one of the responding troopers. Both the trooper and driver were transported by ambulance to a local hospital. State police said the trooper suffered non-life-threatening injuries. The driver was identified as Lucas Gustavo Brajac de Almeida Benedetto, 41, of Newburyport. After being treated and released from the hospital, Benedetto was charged with several offenses, including operating under the influence of liquor, negligent operation of a motor vehicle, and driving the wrong way on a state highway. Benedetto is expected to be arraigned Monday in Peabody District Court. Linfield leaders, teachers speak out. The Linfield Select Board and Linfield Teachers Association have made their voices heard in the ongoing controversy surrounding racial incidents in Linfield public schools, expressing support for affected students and families while calling for transparency, accountability, and action moving forward. In a statement, the Select Board said it stands in full support of the Massachusetts Elementary and Secondary Education and called for full cooperation of LPS throughout the review. The board also said it expects all reports completed by the Commonwealth or through the independent review processes to be publicly presented and made available to the public. Transparency is essential to restoring and strengthening trust across our community, the statement said. The statement comes as parents and residents continue to repeatedly address the school committee seeking accountability and answers regarding the handling of incidents involving racism. The Select Board also recognized that many members of the community, particularly students, families, and residents of color, have expressed deep hurt, concern, frustration, and exhaustion regarding experiences involving bias, exclusion, racism, anti-Semitism, and other forms of harm within the school and broader community. To those who have felt unseen, unheard, or isolated, your voices matter, and your experiences deserve to be treated with seriousness and care, the statement read. The board continued that the path forward cannot be built on denial, dismissal, or hostility toward one another, and emphasize the need for respectful dialogue, accountability, and meaningful action. The Linfield Teachers Association statement stated that it felt compelled to speak out following the recent events. The association noted that it previously issued a statement following racist comments made by a town employee prior to Linfield High School's 2025 graduation ceremony, and said it again wanted to address incidents that have affected students and families. We offer our deepest support and care to the students and families who have been harmed directly and indirectly by the racist remarks and actions reported at Linfield Middle School, the statement read. The association said educators have a responsibility to create schools where every student feels safe, valued, respected, and able to learn and grow. When that sense of safety is broken, the impact reaches far beyond a single moment or a single student, the statement said. It affects entire classrooms, families, and the trust students place in the adults and systems meant to protect them. The association said it initially hesitated to issue a public statement out of concern for all students involved, including those harmed, those responsible, and those who witnessed the events. However, after listening to concerns raised by the school committee and reflecting on experiences shared by students and families, the organization concluded that remaining silent could be harmful. We want the students and families who are hurting to know that we can see you, we care about you, and we stand with you, it stated. The association also expressed concern for students who may be reluctant to report incidents out of fear of retaliation, embarrassment, or further isolation. No child should have to weigh their safety against their voice, it continued. Changes continue to happen at LPS, said Superintendent Tom Geary, announcing the new middle school principal, Michael Walsh. The district continues to await the results of the DESE investigation, as well as an independent review being conducted by consultant Dr. Darnisa Amante-Jackson. Storm knocks out power and topples trees in Swampscott. Strong winds and rain caused widespread disruptions across the North Shore on Saturday, knocking out power to thousands of residents and bringing down trees throughout the region. In Swampscott, a large tree toppled onto a home on Pine Street during the storm, damaging a second-floor porch and prompting a response from firefighters and utility crews. Captain Michael Bagnell of the Swampscott Fire Department said crews arrived to find the tree resting against the house. There's a large maple tree, I believe, and it tipped over and crashed into the house. Bagnell said firefighters helped the resident of the home safely exit the building before inspecting the structure, including the attic, to determine whether the impact had caused any significant damage. Nobody was injured, Bagnell said. There was one resident upstairs on the second floor. After the inspection, firefighters determined the resident could safely remain in the home. The police brought down sawhorses, and we were able to kind of cordon off the area where the tree is, and then just notified National Grid, and they're the ones that cut the tree. The fallen tree also came into contact with nearby utility lines. However, Bagnell said it did not appear to be responsible for the neighborhood's power outage. It didn't take the power line down. It just leaned up against it. The power was still on to the whole neighborhood while we were there. The incident was one of several impacts felt across town as the storm moved through the area. According to the Massachusetts Emergency Management Agency's outage tracker, approximately 60% of Swampscott Electric customers were without power around midday Saturday. National Grid's outage map showed thousands of local customers affected while outages were reported across much of the North Shore as strong winds brought down trees and branches.
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13: Here's the forecast for the Boston and South Shore area on the Talking Information Center from the National Weather Service. For today, starting cloudy with the sun coming out later on, temperatures in the upper 50s, overnight clear and cool, temperatures in the mid-40s, and for Tuesday, sunny temperatures in the lower 70s. The sun rose this morning at 5:10, setting at 8:15 this evening. 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
15: 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And Framingham.
12: And coming up next on the Talking Information Center, it's today's reading of the Salem News. 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
16: Good day. It is June 1st of 2026. And this is Mary reading the Salem News for the Talking Information Center. This story is A City of Champions. Salem High celebrates state titles in athletics and performing arts. Excuse me. The Salem High champs were celebrated Saturday during a rainy, rolling rally and an indoor ceremony to a soggy but still excited group of fans and family. The rolling rally consisted of student champions riding on several buses and trolleys, escorted by Salem police cruisers and motorcycles, and the Salem Fire Department. The parade started at Salem High School on Wilson Street, then wound its way over to Derby Street and Hawthorne Boulevard before heading back to the fieldhouse for a ceremony in honor of the champions. The celebration recognized this year's athletics and performing arts state champions, boys basketball MIAA Division III state champions, Alexia Coleman wrestling MIAA Division II 132-pound state champion, Grant Dwyer swimming MIAA Division II 200 IM and 500 free state champion, Salem High School Marching Band, NESBA Division III champion, and MICCA five-star gold medal rating. Salem High School Jazz Ensemble, MAGE gold medal. And also from the Salem News, Peabody Learning Academy graduates 38. The class of 2026 looks forward to a bright future. The commencement speaker at Friday's Peabody Learning Academy graduation grew emotional as she shared her story with the program's 38 graduates. That's because 1 year ago, she was sitting in the same seats in her own cap and gown. I graduated on time with my class and didn't need a fifth year of high school after all, Sarah Talbot said. At the time, that was my biggest goal in life and the hardest task I've ever completed. PLA is an alternative high school option provided to Peabody students through the school district and the Simon Youth Foundation. The program is designed for students who struggle in a regular school setting and meets them where they are at to make sure they earn their high school diplomas. Talbot joined PLA in the middle of her junior year with only 13 credits completed and 4 years' worth of work to finish. She was overwhelmed and nervous, but soon realized she had a full support system to help her achieve her goals, she said. Everything changed in me. I didn't need to put on the mean girl act I did in Peabody High. I felt comfortable. I felt safe. I felt supported, Talbot said. She began participating in the PLA Student Volunteering Program in Peabody Elementary Schools, where she found a love of working with children. Today, PLA students are also hired to work as paraprofessionals, tutors, bus monitors, and lunch monitors in the schools. Students have been placed in other school year jobs with partnering local businesses, including the Salem-based culinary training program, Root, and Peabody dog grooming business, Dog On Perfect. Upon graduating last spring, Talbot was hired as a kindergarten paraprofessional at the Welch Elementary School. My next big goal is to go to college for education so I can have my own classroom one day, she said. My time at PLA showed me I was capable of bigger things than I thought. Talbot wasn't the only alumnus involved in Friday's ceremony at the mall. Three recent PLA graduates presented their siblings, who are part of this year's class, with their diplomas on stage. Though the entire class of 2026 worked hard to overcome obstacles to graduate, several students received special recognition. Two scholarships were awarded by the Simon Youth Foundation, one for $5,000 to Delaney Parsons and one for $18,000 over 4 years to Navaya Islales. The foundation sponsors 32 Simon Youth Academies in 12 states, including the PLA, and has helped more than 30,000 students graduate from high school. PLA staff named four students of the year, Carlos Latorres, Kayla Delafor, Guillermo Jimena, and Jalen Lopez. Each graduating student was given the choice to make a speech once they received their diploma. Some chose to quickly thank their loved ones. Others read aloud pre-written speeches. These four staff members are my most biggest blessings, said graduate Pamela Ramirez-Mendez. If it wasn't for the PLA, I have no idea where I would be at. She was referring to the Academy's director, Kevin Tanglis, guidance counselor, Cara Migliosi, English and history teacher, Sarah Murray, and math teacher, Jenna Laramie. At the time I came here, I was a troubled student, but they didn't judge me for that, graduate Edward Solanda Lopez said. They only cared about my presence and my current situation. Other graduates of this year's class included Yadel Acosta, Angeli Annalis, Honorique of Azevedo, Brandon Baroni, Brian Barreto, Isabella Beltrami, Alexis Casey, Layla Shaney, Ella Cole, Maya Constanza, Enelbert Fajardo Lima, Chris Fountain, Rudney Gididon, Emma Gilbert, Joe Grizzly, Titania Hernandez, Nicole Licosa, George Long, Casey Medeiros, Josiah Morales, Shauna O'Donnell, Giovanna Pereira, Rebecca Rawls, Avery Regis, Brady Rodriguez, Jennifer Romero Chavez, Rachel Schadhauser, Stephen Stallings, and Deidre Wendell. Our job is to re-engage kids, to bring them back, make them feel safe and loved. And every single one of these kids, let us do that, McLosey said. And also from the Salem News, a wrong-way crash on Route 1. The trooper got injured and the driver is charged. A trooper was hurt and a Newburyport man charged with drunken driving early Sunday after a wrong-way crash on Route 1. The crash occurred less than a month after Trooper Kevin Trainer was killed in a wrong-way crash on Route 1. Lucas Gustavo and a Newburyport man charged with drunken driving early Sunday after a wrong-way crash on Route 1. The crash occurred less than a month after Trooper Kevin Trainer was killed

from the Danvers Barracks saw a wrong-way driver travelling south in the northbound lane on Route 1 in Peabody, State Police said. Troopers quickly formulated a plan to stop other drivers from entering the roadway to protect the public and stop the wrong-way driver, according to a statement. Minutes later, the wrong-way driver struck a trooper's marked cruiser. Both the unidentified trooper and Benedetto were taken by ambulance to a local hospital. Benedetto was arrested after his release from the hospital, state police said. He faces arraignment Monday in the Peabody District Court. Trainer, 30, was killed May 6th when his marked cruiser was struck head-on by a wrong-way driver on Route 1 in Linfield. Hernan Mereria, 50, of Rosendale, was driving a Jeep south in the northbound lane of Route 1 at 2:04 a.m. He was pronounced dead at the scene. Trainer, a state trooper for 3 years, was on his way home from working a public safety detail when he responded to a report of the wrong-way driver, authorities said. Trainer was raised in Salem and graduated from Salem High School in 2013. Before earning his bachelor's degree in criminal justice from Salem State University. His funeral mass, with full police honors, was held at St. James Church, 160 Federal Street, Salem. He and his fiancée, Jessica Ostrowski, lived in Georgetown. And also from the Salem News, the Peabody Councils discuss a $200 trash fee, higher water and sewer rates. City councillors from Peabody will consider a new $200 trash and recycling fee for residents, as well as raising water and sewer rates by 8% overall, to help fund the city's budget amid significant financial challenges. A discussion by the City Council on these increases is scheduled for Tuesday night's Finance Subcommittee meeting at 6 p.m. in the Wigan Auditorium at City Hall, with a special meeting also on the matter to immediately follow. In a May 8th letter to the Council, Mayor Ted Benincourt said the city's cost for trash and recycling removal is substantially increasing as a result of higher prevailing wages for waste collectors and steadily escalating disposal costs. He noted that while Danvers, Beverly, Salem, Lynn have all charged residents trash fees to help cover waste collection costs in the past, Peabody has instead absorbed cost increases entirely within its operating budget each year. This approach has allowed us to maintain a high level of service without placing additional costs directly on residents, Betancourt said. However, continuing to absorb these growing expenses within the existing budget is no longer sustainable. To maintain the services, our residents expect we must now identify additional reliable sources of revenue. In the coming years, the constraints of Proposition 2.5 will further limit our ability to fund essential services without new funding mechanisms, he said. At a City Council meeting earlier this spring, Betancourt said that implementing a trash fee will help push off any inevitable need for a tax override. If approved, the $200 trash fee would be applied to all residential properties with 4 units or fewer. Effective July 1st, the fee would be billed quarterly at $50. The city would offer residents who live in a home they own and are aged 69 and older an annual $50 discount. Residents who don't use the city's curbside collection service and can provide a contract with a private waste hauler will be exempt from the fee, according to the proposal. Past due balances would be assessed a $15 demand fee and an interest of 12% annually. The city will place a lien on a property for any fee not paid within 60 days. Betancourt is also asking councillors to raise water and sewer rates for the first time

0: in 3 years. The 8% overall increase would begin in fiscal 2027. Under the proposal, an average household using 30 units per quarter would see an annual cost of $683.80 for water and $816.20 for sewer. Bettencourt said in a separate letter to councillors on May 8th, the increase will affect all homes and businesses. As an example, households using 26 to 30 hundred cubic feet HCF of water per quarter will rise from $5.17 a unit to $5.48 a unit, according to the proposal. Households using the same amount of sewer will have that rate go up from $7.45 per unit to $7.90 per unit. Commercial and industrial customers using more than 30 HCF of sewer each quarter will have their rate per unit rise from $9.09 to $10. Those that use 16 to 150 HCF of water per quarter will see that rate per unit rise from $5.68 to $6.02. Despite the hike, Peabody's rates would still be lower than those of every surrounding community except for Beverly, Bettencourt said. In addition to the rate increase, he's asking councillors to eliminate a current early payment discount of 10%, implement a quarterly administration fee of $30 for residential accounts and $50 for commercial accounts, and approve a 5% automatic annual rate increase for each year after. The city needs to raise these rates so it can close a significant funding gap over the next 2 years, Bettencourt said, a gap that comes from rising costs on several fronts. Last year, Peabody was required to purchase more water than anticipated from the Massachusetts Water Resources Authority due to drought conditions in the Ispitwita River watershed and low levels in the Winona Pond. This raised the city's MWRA assessment for fiscal 2027 by nearly $1.5 million, Bettencourt said. The city also anticipates a roughly $1 million increase to its South Essex Sewerage District assessment as the SESD launches a long-term $390 million capital improvement plan. Bettencourt said further rate adjustments may be necessary if the city moves forward with the purchase of 164 acres of land and accompanying water rights from Rousselot, which would expand the city's water supplies and reduce its reliance on MWRA water. Peabody will not move on the deal until environmental and testing on that land and water is complete. And from the Salem News, also a meteor over Massachusetts. Reports of an explosion from people across New England on Saturday afternoon sent police agencies and others scrambling to understand what caused a double boom that shook buildings in Massachusetts and Rhode Island. Excuse me. The American Meteor Society said that the booms people heard were actually caused by a meteor about 3 feet, nearly 1 meter, wide, entering the atmosphere around the New Hampshire border with Massachusetts north of Boston. NASA officials confirmed that the meteor was natural material, not a satellite or space debris, and that it entered the atmosphere at 6 minutes after 2 p.m. American Meteor Society program monitor Robert Lunsford said the group received dozens of reports from Delaware to Montreal with people either hearing the double boom, feeling the ground shake, or seeing the fireball, which he said looked like a shooting star in the daytime sky. It was definitely bigger than a normal fireball, about a yard wide, he said. But Lunsford said it was unlikely the meteor struck the ground. We would need more information about the trajectory, the speed, and other aspects to know for sure if it hit the ground. But if it didn't burn up, then it would have landed in the ocean. Most of them do burn up before they hit the ground. NASA spokesperson Alan Boutel said the meteor was traveling at about 75,000 miles an hour and likely fragmented about 40 miles above the ground. The agency estimated that the energy release when it broke up was equivalent to about 300 tons of TNT, accounting for the booms. People in a handful of states posted on social media about feeling the buildings they were in shaking. Several videos on the X platform captured what sounded like two quick booms with no fire, smoke, or other visual causes. Several people filed reports with the U.S. Geological Survey, registering the shaking they felt with the National Earthquake Information Center, agency spokesman Steve Sobeys confirmed. The agency opened an event page based on the number of "Did you feel it?" reports it received on its website, but Sobeys said there was no event registered on the agency's seismographs, meaning the shaking was not due to an earthquake. And Salem was awarded $7.3 million grant to reduce emissions at the Horace Mann. The city recently received a $7.3 million grant from the Massachusetts Department of Energy Resources and National Grid to fund an emissions reduction project at the Horace Mann Laboratory School. The Transforming Energy in Schools Initiative grant will be used for a decarbonization project at Horace Mann, which the city says will accelerate Salem's transition toward cleaner, more efficient buildings. In July of last year, Salem received a $5 million Massachusetts Clean Energy Center Green School Works grant for the project, which is also supported through the Massachusetts School Building Authority's Accelerated Repair Program. That work included the addition of an energy recovery ventilator, an ERV, which enables the school to improve indoor air quality and energy efficiency by exchanging stale indoor air with fresh outdoor air while transferring heat and moisture between the two airstreams. The city said that the decarbonization project at Horace Mann, along with the planned construction of a new energy-efficient Salem High School, aligns with the city's broader climate and infrastructure goals. The planned net-zero emissions campus at 77 Wilson Street, where both the high school and Horace Mann are located, is expected to deliver an approximate 30% reduction in the city's total emissions. This investment brings us another step closer to a cleaner, healthier, and more sustainable future for the Salem, Mayor Dominic Pangallo said. By advancing educational investments such as the decarbonization of Horace Mann and building a next-generation high school, we're not only modernizing our schools, we're dramatically reducing our carbon footprint and leading by example in the effort for a safer and more sustainable future. For more information about Salem's climate initiatives, contact the City of Salem Sustainability and Resilience Department at salemma.gov/402/sustainability-resiliency. And the Beverly School Committee, the board okays a critical needs budget. From Beverly, after several rounds of proposals, the Beverly School Committee recently agreed to one of three budget proposals by Superintendent Peter Cushing, which was described as a critical needs budget. At Monday's City Council meeting, Mayor Mike Cahill is expected to propose his fiscal 2027 overall budget, which is already contentious, led by Cahill's proposed trash fee hike, to the Council, with a need for another $314,000 after school committee members voted 5-4 in favor of Cushing's critical needs budget with two additional amendments. The committee voted 6-3 against Cushing's balanced budget proposal and then 5-4 in favor of the critical needs version with revisions, representing a $6.4 million increase over this year's school budget. The first amendment calls for the high school athletic fees and district transportation costs to be increased by 10% each, and preschool fees are to increase to $2,000, both with multiple family cap numbers. The second amendment calls for 5 teachers, Hannah School, Grade 4, Centerville School, Grade 3, Cove School, Grade 3, and 2 Grade 5 at the middle school to retain their positions. Cushing recommended those positions be cut based on enrollment numbers. Cahill, who sits on the school committee, and members Kimberly Kaliho, Lindsay Ducharme, and John Taylor voted against the approved critical needs budget. Besides retaining the 5 teachers at $462,000 and increased revenues from the athletic, bus, and preschool fees, adding $148,000 to the budget, the budget also adds 20 overall staff positions, a middle school assistant principal, Hannah, Grade 1, North Beverly, Grade 1 and 2, middle school art teacher, 2 special education teachers at Beverly High, and 2 at the middle school, Centerville paraprofessional, 2 McEwen preschool paras, and 8 district AIM/Attain program paras. On the other side, the budget includes a series of cuts. A teacher for the deaf, technology specialist, school committee recording specialist, special education assistant, administrative assistant, and iPads in grade 2. I am really proud of the school committee. They recognized what Beverly Public Schools needs, but I also want to be clear that the mayor has done a tremendous amount in supporting the schools, said Cushing, without overrides or other state support. There's only so much that can be done. Of the 3 spending plans Cushing presented, he had preferred the balanced budget proposal. Until there is that willingness, unfortunately, these are going to be the times when those tough decisions are going to be made, he said. This balanced budget, which I have presented, is a direct response to what I have heard this year.
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0: Dodge City, and in the territories on west, there's just one way to handle the killers and the spoilers, and that's with a U.S. Marshal and the smell of gun smoke.
1: I'm that Marshal, Matt Dillon, the first man they look for and the last they want to meet.
2: And who's right by Mr. Dillon's side? That's me, Chester, his deputy.
3: Don't forget about me, Doc. 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
9: 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This is your reader, George Krein. Today's lead story, GMGI wins $2.25 million grant. Money to help it expand oceanic monitoring technology. It's written by Bobby Crady. The Gloucester Marine Genomics Institute, GMGI, recently received a $2.25 million grant from the Massachusetts Clean Energy Center, which will be used to grow one of its core technologies and services into something few others in the country offer. GMGI is one of five institutions across the state to receive a portion of the Massachusetts Clean Energy Center's new Testing and Demonstrations Assets Program, an $18 million grant funding package. The money is the first issued under the Mass Leads Act, a 2025 bill dedicated to economic development. The Gloucester-based nonprofit will use the money to expand one of its core focus areas, environmental DNA, or eDNA for short, as it works to address oceanic and environmental challenges and conduct research into human health. GMGI Research Program Director Ann Peterson said eDNA, that is genetic material shed by organisms into their environment, is used by researchers across the world. GMGI uses it to assess ocean health and what kinds of organisms are living or passing through water by analyzing the DNA found in water samples. I could take a scoop of water, filter it, then use modern sequencing to look at every single living thing that was within a 1 mile radius within the last 24 hours, Peterson said. She explained eDNA work is nothing new to GMGI. Its researchers have been utilizing it in various capacities for the better part of 10 years, and the institution has become a known leader in eDNA. There are probably less than five eDNA commercial service platforms, and this will certainly be the first in Massachusetts, she said. Looking at the harbor, the grant money is going to be used to expand GMGI's eDNA work by building technology, creating a commercial service for other researchers to utilize the technology, creating public harbor condition stations for people to learn about everything in Gloucester waters, and train and educate people on climate technology and the ocean. The commercial service will analyze water samples from other organizations that do not have the technology to do it themselves, while the harbor condition stations will include data GMGI collects, such as what species are in the water, and ocean conditions such as temperature, salinity, and pH. The money also will be used to create a, quote, maker space, a collaborative area at the GMGI facility downtown for startup companies to utilize, and an eDNA module to teach Gloucester Biotechnology Academy students how to use the technology. I think the state sees us as a very important North Shore innovation anchor, and that's why they're investing in us from a construction standpoint to invest in capital equipment to be able to do this, said GMI Executive Director Bonnie Fendrock. While the core uses of the money, according to Peterson, is economic development to help GMGI build the technology and grow the business, the investment has several possible scientific impacts. Eyeing fish migration. One potential impact Peterson highlighted is mapping migration patterns of different species in the consistently warming Gulf of Maine. She said with the technology, GMGI could help commercial fishermen understand where the fish are coming from and where they are going. Our climate and oceans are warming and changing, and this gives people that rely on the sea a whole new tool to be able to understand what's happening that was never visible, she said. Peterson said there is the potential to incorporate artificial intelligence into the technology as well. We are interested in developing an AI-based tool that can be predictive based on eDNA and ocean conditions as to where fish and other important marine mammals may or may not be, Peterson said. This type of data could help with avoiding boat collisions or understanding where whales really are at certain times of year and how those patterns change. Another scientific impact that could potentially come out of the grant funding has to do with improvements to eDNA technology as a whole. Peterson said eDNA is a far less disruptive monitoring method to an ecosystem than traditional trawling, but right now it cannot collect the number of each species like trawling can. I can tell you cod is there, but I can't tell you how many, Peterson said. People are working around the world to make it quantitative. So that's something not necessarily written into this grant, but it's something that could come out of it. The information collected through eDNA can also be used in marine construction projects, such as offshore wind turbines, because the data collected can show the environmental impact of the projects over time. Parking fee to be revisited. It's written by Stephen Hagen, Rockport. Policy for charging a fee to reserve parking spots downtown will get a second look Tuesday by the select board. The policy was temporarily paused after it came to light in an online posting that a local family was charged for spaces for those attending a funeral. The posting and others blasted the practice. The select board will meet remotely via Zoom at 6 p.m. this Tuesday, June 2nd, to discuss exempting funeral parking from the policy. The policy came under fire after resident Becca Campbell posted on Facebook that her mother, also a Rockport resident, was charged about $1,000 to reserve parking spots during funeral services for her father, Richard Morris, at the First Congregational Church in Rockport. She said the policy and $50 per space have been in effect since February 18, 2025, based on the application from the Rockport Police Department. Charging $50 for a short funeral service goes far beyond cost recovery, said Campbell at the time. All funerals in Rockport churches should be exempt from this fee. The parking policy reads, quoting now, a $50 fee per day for each parking space shall be charged for contractors and others needing to park their vehicles, dumpsters, or other construction equipment. In a letter to the editor in Wednesday's edition of the Gloucester Daily Times, resident Steve Trider said charging $50 for each vehicle parked at a funeral observance was out of bounds. That this policy could be construed in any way to apply to funerals is the most idiotic interpretation one could imagine, Trider wrote. It's called mismanagement. Unfortunately, such oversights and lack of attention to what is happening in Rockport is ongoing. Select Board Vice Chair Ross Brackett, responding to Campbell's concerns, paused the policy. It was a blanket policy for all parking spots, he said. We didn't target funerals. It was an oversight on our end. Select Board Chair Paul Murphy said Wednesday the decision to pause the policy was the best way to handle the situation for now. It was the right thing to do to pause the policy, he said. The Select Board is going to look at this policy on Tuesday. Murphy thanked those who have shared their thoughts and concerns regarding the policy. The Select Board will continue discussing the matter at our next meeting as all five members work together to determine whether any adjustments or compromises can be made, Murphy said. I believe pausing the policy was the right decision at this time so we could take a closer look, listen carefully to the community, and make sure we are moving forward thoughtfully and collaboratively. We remain committed to finding the best path forward for Rockport. Graduation 2026, finding meaning in simplicity. Rockport graduates, 50 in all, $300,000 in scholarships awarded. It's written by Bobby Grady. And from a packed gymnasium, Rockport High School graduated 50 students in the class of 2026. The graduation was held Friday evening at Rockport Middle and High School, where students and staff recounted what the last 4 years have meant, what the future may hold, and more than $300,000 in scholarships were announced. Many of the student speakers thanked family, friends, and school staff for the everlasting impact their experience in Rockport Public Schools have had. Co-salutatorian Wyatt Wilkinson offered a simple piece of advice to the next generation of Vikings in the opening address: don't let the small moments pass you by. Over half of the 720 school days that we get in high school are completely average with nothing special to look forward to, but it is how we live these that determines what we get out of this experience, Wilkinson said. If you don't want high school to fly by, the best advice I can give you is to find enjoyment and meaning in the simplicity. Wilkinson continued, saying this is something he and his classmates should remember now that they are stepping into an exciting yet uncertain future. All of our futures are sure to be exciting, but by purposefully designating focus and attention to finding value and enjoyment in those less exciting times, we can only hope that our lives after high school don't pass us by faster than we would like, he said. Class valedictorian Aiden Stacy, who delivered the ceremony's keynote address, reflected on the joys of school as an elementary school student, the challenge of going through middle school during a global pandemic, and the impact high school has had on him and his peers. With everyone gearing up for the end of our time together and to take our own path, that feeling I had in kindergarten has risen up in me once more, Stacy said. Each individual up here has worked incredibly hard over the years to reach this position, which is truly worth celebrating. The valedictorian encouraged his peers to never stop trying their best in whatever the future holds for them. You'll never look back and regret applying yourself as much as you could have, Stacy said. Following the student speakers came the announcement of scholarships when middle and high school principal Amy Rose announced more than $305,000 was awarded to the graduating class. Rose said that when writing her speech, she sat down and thought about what made the class of 2026 unique, and as Wilkinson said, it was the many small but memorable moments. Just a couple of months ago, a few senior girls came running over to me to see Ms. King and I to see if we could help them with breaking into the school for a senior prank, she said. Looking over at a crowd at a soccer game and seeing seniors embracing eighth graders in the band section, some even carrying them on their shoulders as they celebrate or console each other through a tough loss. She went on to thank the students for their help when she took on the job as principal and recognized the impact the 50 graduating students have had on Rockport. Class of 2026, you have left your mark on the school in ways that will continue long after tonight, she said. You challenged us, inspired us, made us laugh, made us proud, and reminded us what makes this school so incredibly special. And with another graduation, a class with resilience, compassion, and heart, Manchester Essex graduates 89 students, written by Stephen Hagen. Under a cloudy sky, 89 seniors marched the Joseph M. Highland Field at Manchester Essex Regional High School for their graduation ceremony Friday evening. The hundreds of family and friends gathered braved a few raindrops as the Cregan Moor pipes and drums led the school faculty to their seats, followed by the members of the class of 2026 marching onto the field, serenaded by Pomp and Circumstance, played by the Manchester Essex Regional School District Band. Many of the evening speakers focused on the support the seniors were given and will give each other and their drive to succeed. Class President Lila Brady, addressing the crowd, said she was nervous while preparing for her speech. The truth is, life is not black and white, Brady said. Learn to focus on what's happening right now. Something that has stood out to me about this class is how we stick together. I really want us to recognize this. This class is filled with some strong people. It's about being the best you can be. Salutatorian Anna Gardner pointed to friends, family, and school staff. None of us would be sitting here today without your help, she said. The best way to predict the future is to create it. Following Gardner, valedictorian Penelope Riggs echoed the idea that the students' social circles served and will continue to serve as the vehicle needed to find success. We've supported each other through loss and difficult times, Riggs said. What matters most is the impact you have on others. We will continue to evolve as we move beyond high school. Social studies teacher Jennifer Coleman, delivering the commencement address, jokingly said the graduation ceremony was the last time the class of 2026 would, quote, be, quote, a captive audience. Coleman praised the graduating seniors for being studious, achieving, and continuing to be polite. In 16 years of me being here, it still surprises me that everyone still says please and thank you, she said. Coleman reminded the seniors they should not allow obstacles to stop their many pursuits. If you run into a wall, don't give up, she said. Find the people who will allow you to be your authentic self. Never isolate yourself from your support systems. One by one, the graduating seniors walked up to the podium to receive their diplomas, handed out by school committee chair Chris Reed, Superintendent Pamela Bedoin, and senior class advisor Allison Shaw. Following the time-honored traditions of turning the tassel and tossing their mortarboards, the seniors then exited the field to their class song, Landslide, by Fleetwood Mac. Erica Coletti, was among the first to arrive so as to pick one of the best seats to watch her daughter, Maeve, graduate. It's a little surreal, Erica Coletti said. I'm very proud of her and excited for her next steps. Scott Hickey said the day was symbolic of his niece, Emma Hickey's, many achievements. He said his niece may major in biology with her eye toward the field of medicine. It's fantastic, the uncle said. She's off to Trinity College in Connecticut. Sue Rohr said granddaughter Sydney Hem, that's H-E-M-M-E, plans to attend Clemson University. She's worked very hard, Rohr said. She deserves a good college education and a good life. Rob Brigham said daughter Samantha Brigham is headed to the University of Rhode Island with plans to major in biotechnology and pharmaceutical sciences. It's exciting and sad, he said of the day. It's a mixed bag. For Don Moore, a man with 8 grandchildren, seeing granddaughter Annie Pinkin walk through the ceremony struck a nerve. I went to the hospital the day she was born, Moore said. She's a good student. Her passion is dance. Nearby, Allie Pinkin, Annie Pinkin's mother, said the day was filled with an assortment of feelings. I'm extremely proud of her, she said, but I'm very nostalgic. For William Connell, the father of William W. Connell, the ceremony was familiar. He's my 4th child, so I've experienced this a few times, he said. It went by so quick. He's stepping into manhood. Principal Julie Segroy described the class of 2026 as one whose members have grown individually, even as they remain connected to each other. They're a class that consistently supported one another, embraced challenges, and demonstrated a genuine commitment to the MERHS community, she said. They approached everything, academics, athletics, the arts, service, and leadership with purpose and heart. They challenged themselves academically while also positively contributing to the school culture, Segroy said. As they move forward into the next chapter of their lives, my advice to them is to remain curious and open to growth. Success is rarely a straight path, and some of life's most meaningful opportunities come from taking risks, embracing uncertainty, and learning through setbacks. Segroy said she hopes the class of 2026 continues to lead with integrity, stays connected to the people and communities that support them, and never underestimates the impact they can have on others. It has been an honor to watch this class grow over the past few years. 4 years, she said. They leave MERHS with so much to be proud of, and I have no doubt they will continue to make a positive difference wherever life takes them. Conservation hearing on seawall repairs. It's written by Stephen Hagen, Rockport. It's been 8 years since a powerful March storm battered the Long Beach seawall, and this Wednesday, the Conservation Commission will hold a public hearing on the project to repair it. public notice posted in the May 27 edition of the Gloucester Daily Times indicated the hearing is related to the provisions of the Massachusetts Wetlands Protection Act and the Rockport Wetlands Protection Bylaw, as the work will be done within 100 feet of wetland resource areas and buffer zones. Conservation agent John Lopez said the public hearing was prompted after the Conservation Commission received a notice about the project from Amesbury-based GZA Geo Environmental Incorporated. The Conservation Commission received a notice of intent for the Long Beach Seawall FEMA Disaster Relief Project, she said. He said, this is a proposal to reconstruct about 350 linear feet of a 1930s section of the seawall and the reconstruction of approximately 43 lineal feet of seawall located at the westerly end of the existing seawall. The almost 100-year-old wall was damaged by storms March 2nd and 3rd in 2018, which led to oversight by the Federal Emergency Management Agency. In November, the Select Board voted unanimously, 5-0, to award an engineering contract for the FEMA project to GZA Geo Environmental Incorporated. The project for the Long Beach seawall repairs is expected to cost an estimated $4.1 million. Town Administrator Mitch Vieira said the town's obligation is for 25% of the cost of the final project. Town meeting in 2024 agreed to the town's share up to $1.3 million, with FEMA funding the remaining $2.8 million. Vieira said it's too early to indicate a timeline for the project. The timeline won't be considered at the Conservation Commission meeting, as the town is awaiting determinations on several permits before finalizing construction design, Vieira said. According to the GZA's notice of intent, the storms that hit the seawall in March 2018 caused, quote, extensive erosion and additional damage to the beach and the seawall. Sections of both the 1931 and 1959 wall were undermined, and evidence of wall movement was observed, reads the GZA document. In addition, the southern end of the seawall undermined, and access stairs failed and settled nearly 1 foot. GZA is familiar with Rockport, having worked on a number of projects in town during the past several years, including the evaluation of Granite Pier on Wharf Road and oversight of a project on Back Beach, said Robert Craig, Rockport's special projects and grants manager. Here's this week's Fishtown Local column from Gordon Baird. The hidden choice. Gloucester is coming to the edge of another cliff of monetary existential choice. Here we go again on the next requirement to build another $50 million elementary school. Will we be pushed into another parent trap where an extremely small group of demanders will force the city into a net price tag total of $150 million for 3 Mercedes-Benz elementary schools? Will the demanding rationale become, we have to because it's their turn? Gloucester built the first two $50 million schools, and now the parents will say, it's not fair. We deserve our own $50 million elementary school. These are from the generation of school parents that clamored to close down Fuller School because it was so large with all those tall ceilings, which dwarfed the little ones in class. And history reminds us that repairs on Fuller's roof were cut back to guarantee the result, and a public plebiscite survey didn't even include school as an option. Of course, it was a self-fulfilling survey that sounded the death knell of a centrally located big school. Smaller schools prevailed until, of course, this new course of $50 million schools came along with every bell and whistle imaginable that our school committee and architects Dorr and Whittier insisted we needed. The latest, a college campus style with towering 3-story atriums set by the highway with classroom ceilings even higher than Fuller, and like its West Parish counterpart, unable to turn off the lights at night. West Parish ran every light 24/7 for 8 years, with the city paying the entire bill. Great fiscal responsibility, no? So much for the budget. Two obstacles to the third school plan are funding the federally mandated secondary sewer treatment plant and the declining enrollment in Gloucester City schools. City councilors are aware of the challenges of affording both. One councilor told me he had a recurring dread over having to close down one of the three $50 million schools someday over declining enrollment. Will the city attempt to balance the cost on the backs of the taxpayers again? Does anyone know the net cost to each of us for the last $50 million school? There's already an $800 extra charge yearly on my tax bill under Community Preservation Act. And that doesn't even include the charge for the last school. That is hidden in the tax rate. No one has a clue as to what they are paying on that. And will $50 million be enough for the third elementary school, as everything has gotten so much more expensive with all the tariffs on all the wood and the steel they'll need? And don't forget all the chip-driven technology. Has that gotten cheaper? It will be a higher cost. And now we hear that the purple trash bags will be discontinued in lieu of another hidden straight charge to your tax bill for trash and recycling. Is that a flat fee? Will couples like us or you that put out a barrel every 2 weeks be charged the same as folks that put out three barrels a week? Will this be our comeuppance for the garbage strike for the Republic last year? And like the tax bill charge for East Veterans Elementary School, will this be an invisible item that none of us know what we're being charged? The City Hall folks I asked couldn't be specific, almost as if no one had ever asked them the question before. Well, this year, taxpayer is asking, how can the city afford $115 million plus of elementary schools, plus a sewer plant re-up, plus new price raises on every city contractor, cop, firefighter, teacher, DPW, waterworks, snowplow contracts, you name it. Something's got to give, and it should be incumbent upon every city leader to consider how to best fit all the puzzle pieces together with the resources we have. We can't let the, quote, free money from the state on a small portion drag us into another super expensive architect-driven solution as it did the last time. The $50 million price is a net expense after the free money. The kids always look pretty happy in those smaller, modest neighborhood schools. Perhaps we could craft a smaller, modest solution to our island situation. We have a pretty smart council, hopefully. They will not bankrupt us today for declining enrollment tomorrow. Be wise, O leaders. Motorcycle cops blessed and visit schools. About 25 officers in the Northeastern Massachusetts Law Enforcement Council Motor Unit cruised to Cape Ann on Friday morning for a training session, a blessing, and a visit to elementary schools. The NEMLEC Motors Unit ride for its officers from communities across Essex and Middlesex counties was pulled together by member and Gloucester police officer Joe Parody. The unit is a specialized team skilled in using motorcycles for traffic enforcement, event security, and rapid response operations. The motorcycle officers rolled into West Parish Elementary School in Gloucester and Rockport Elementary School with flashing blue lights. There, they handed out stickers, allowed pupils to touch the bikes, and answered questions. In between the school visits, the officers stopped at Our Lady of Good Voyage Church in Gloucester, where the motorcycles and officers received a blessing from the Reverend James Father Jim Acadena during a short service. This was NEMLEC Motor Unit's second annual blessing of the bike's ride to Gloucester. A letter to the editor: every day people have to walk and drive through five corners. Risking their safety in fast traffic, I propose transforming the intersection into a roundabout as it could save lives. As Gloucester resident, I know I go through this intersection every day when I go to school, and I know multiple people who have to walk and bike through this intersection on my way to school. Many people don't realize how dangerous this intersection is, as most people in the U.S. are too normalized to car crashes and pedestrian fatalities. It's written by Andrew Kivian, Rodney Hoyt, and Dylan Stranger, eighth graders at Rockport Middle and High School. Thanks for listening. Join us again tomorrow for another edition of the Gloucester Daily Times. Have a nice evening.
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10: Here's the forecast for the Boston and South Shore area on the Talking Information Center from the National Weather Service. For today, starting cloudy with the sun coming out later on, temperatures in the upper 50s, overnight clear and cool, temperatures in the mid 40s, and for Tuesday, sunny temperatures in the lower 70s. The sun rose this morning at 5:10, setting at 8:15 this evening. Stay tuned for more heading your way next on the Talking Information Center.
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14: Hello, this is Kathleen, and today, Monday, June 1st, I'll be reading to you from the Daily News of Newburyport. Council to introduce over $800,000 in free cash transfers by Matt Petrie, Newburyport. Monday night's City Council meeting is set to see a number of free cash transfers introduced for first readings, while the new recreation center has another gift set to come out of the committee. The three transfer orders from free cash set to be introduced Monday night amount to $814,120. The largest of the transfers would see $449,120 transferred from free cash to insurance and legal, to cover lines that have already exceeded or projected to exceed their appropriation. Health insurance line is not sufficient for June payments of premiums. Increase is needed to cover, the justification in the council packet reads. A transfer of $225,000 from free cash to fire personnel is the second biggest request. Fire overtime costs have exceeded the fiscal year 26 appropriation in the personnel budget due to coverage of leaves and injuries, the justification reads. Fire injured on duty budget for fiscal year 26 was only sufficient to cover the insurance premium and not any claims. There were claims in this fiscal year that need to be covered. The smallest of the transfers set to be introduced is a request to transfer $140,000 from free cash to compensated absences reserve fund. We have expended $398,236.04 from this reserve fund in fiscal year 2026, with a starting year balance of $276,685.08. This has put us in the deficit, the justification reads. This request is to ensure that the reserve fund is not in a deficit balance at year end, which would be a reduction to our certified free cash next year. The city had $3,047,648 in certified free cash as of October 28th, according to a Massachusetts Department of Revenue Division of Local Services. While there are not many items set to come out of the committee Monday night, among those few is a $50,000 gift from the Margaret Wilson Trust for the Recreation and Youth Services Center at 59 Lowe Street, set for completion by the end of the year. The department has been without a permanent home since 2021, when the boiler at its last location, the former Brown School, was deemed unusable. On May 13th, voters approved a $6.5 million debt exclusion to pay for most of the city's $8.3 million plan to build the center. Harvard-based L.D. Russo Incorporated was awarded the contract after submitting the lowest bid, $7.1 million, in March 2025. Ground was broken on the project in September. The gift from the Margaret Wilson Trust comes with a request for recognition rights for the pollinator garden and pergola swings. For information about the trust, reach out to dana@dowlelaw.com, the trustee listed as a contact on the request. Salisbury announces progress on McKenna's Mountain Cleanup by Caitlin D. Salisbury. The town recently announced it has been awarded technical assistance from the U.S. Environmental Protection Agency to advance the cleanup of 3 Main Street, known locally as McKenna's Mountain. The award from the EPA's Targeted Brownfields Assessment Program will allow the agency to perform an environmental investigation on the town's behalf to assist with site remediation efforts. The EPA is proud to support the town of Salisbury as it advances the cleanup and redevelopment of McKenna's Mountain. These technical assistance services represent an important step in transforming a long-challenged property into much-needed housing and new development opportunities, EPA Regional Administrator Mark Sanborn said. McKenna's Mountain had been the site of illegal dumping of construction debris for several decades, until the 15.6-acre parcel was acquired by the town via tax foreclosure in 2011. Recently, the parcel has been rezoned for multifamily housing development to bring Salisbury into compliance with Governor Maura Healey's MBTA 3A Multifamily Zoning Initiative. In fall 2025, the Salisbury Board of Selectmen advertised a request for proposals for the parcel, and the town selected Salisbury Reclamation LLC, a partnership between Rick Capolupo, Charles Mabardi, and Arlie Green, as the designated developer of McKenna's Mountain. Salisbury's Reclamation's proposal was designed to work in partnership with the town to clean the site for development of multifamily housing, the town said. Capolupo said he was grateful for his LLC being chosen as the site's developer and for the EPA's award. "We will be very happy to be selected by the town. This recent EPA award will allow us to get our arms around the extent of the cleanup of the construction debris that has piled up on the site over the years." The Board of Selectmen deserve a lot of credit for taking the steps they have taken to make this happen, he said. Since the designation, the developer has undertaken a Phase 1 and Phase 2 environmental analysis, which analyzed site soils and groundwater. The tests have indicated no groundwater contamination, but identified some reportable amounts of soil contamination, known as hotspots, which will need to be remediated prior to the site development, the town said. The next step in the path toward development is to complete further site testing, specifically beginning the analysis of the mountain of construction debris to determine the means and methods for its handling. Amesbury PD honors its own and a bus driver. Awards given at special meeting by Caitlin D. Amesbury. The Amesbury Police Department recognized the hard work and heroic actions of both police officers and a community member at a special department meeting Thursday. The meeting at the Old City Hall included a promotion and awards ceremony, with three awards being given out. Two awards were given to groups of police officers, and one was presented to a civilian. One of the awards presented to officers in the department was the Shift Commendation Award, which was given to those on the two groups of police officers, and one was presented to a civilian. One of the awards presented to officers in the department

concerning a missing 16-year-old from Amesbury. And through an investigation, they determined that the teen was in Texas. Local officers worked with and received assistance from agencies like the FBI in both Boston and Houston, field offices, and the Houston Police Department to locate the teen and take him into protective custody before reuniting him with his parents. Bailey said it was humbling to see his officers work well in collaboration with these agencies, but that he would not expect anything less from the Amesbury Police Department. I have the utmost confidence and trust in my team that they would perform well under situations like this, and I know that they do, and this is just kind of a way to prove it, he said. The other officer-related award was the Life-Saving Award, which was presented to Sergeant Matthew Cunningham, Sergeant Sean O'Brien, Officer Peter Merrill, Officer Adam Ivancic, and Officer Abel Trejo. These officers received the award due to their response to a Lion's Mouth Road home in July, after receiving a report from a concerned family member that a person had made suicidal statements. According to the citation accompanying the award, once officers arrived at the home, they saw a man suspended by an electrical cord in the basement of the house through a window. Immediately, officers went inside the house, removed the cord from the man's neck, and began life-saving measures. The police officers then coordinated with the responding paramedics while continuing their rescue efforts until more advanced medical help could be provided, and the man was revived and survived. Bailey said the two awards allow the public to get a glimpse into the day-to-day actions the police department takes to keep the city safe. I think it can be easily overlooked as to how hard and how dedicated police officers are to the community. I think that it's important that the community have confidence in their department. And this is a way that we can show the community some of the things that we do. In particular, the Life Saving Award. We're out there every day saving lives, he said. During the ceremony, Laura Newcomb, a bus driver, who saved a student at Cashman Elementary School from choking, was honored with the Outstanding Community Service Award. In January, when Newcomb was driving elementary school students home from school, she was alerted by children on the bus that their peer was choking on gum. Newcomb, who has long been trained in the Heimlich maneuver, pulled over and was able to perform the maneuver on the student, saving his life. Bailey said Newcomb's heroic actions made her the perfect person to receive this honor. Laura's award was very much geared toward a single act of heroism. Doing what she did for him on the bus was brought to our attention by the school resource officer, he said. Four members of the department also received promotions on Thursday night, with City Clerk Jennifer Smith swearing each individual in, an opportunity she was grateful for. I thought it was a beautiful ceremony, and I've worked with some of the police officers at election time, and they have all been fantastic. So I was very happy to be invited to be a part of that ceremony, she said. Barry Coker was promoted to lieutenant. Scott Peters was promoted to sergeant, and Christian Dumont and Matthew O'Brien went from being probationary officers to official officers. When reflecting on the ceremony, Bailey said he was glad that a large amount of people gathered together to celebrate the men and women keeping Amesbury safe. It was a great combination of not only the officers, but the entire staff of the police department, to family members, to members of the community that just wanted to come out and see what was going on. So it was very encouraging and humbling to see that many people come out and offer support to the police department, he said.

0: As I See It, To College by Taxi, by Bob Brodsky. From an early age, I was an active child. At 13, I was recruited to spend 2 summers in New Mexico with a science program for students. I drove a Ford F-150 F1 pickup off-road when opportune. When I was 15, my dad took me to a motor vehicle agency in Central Florida for a driver's license test. The last part was parallel parking curbside among 4 stanchions. Sedans in those days had but 1 rear view mirror, the one above the dashboard. Backing up, I bumped one of the stanchions. The inspector gave me a dirty look, but passed me. During 9th grade, a hurricane severely damaged a YMCA ramp in Blairstown, New Jersey. My high Y club was recruited to work there during spring vacation. I drove my classmates using a Ford pickup I'd learned to drive off-road in New Mexico. When my parents moved away, I was allowed to continue in high school as a tuition student. I lived with friends of my parents. They worked in Manhattan, and I became their taxi from the commuter train station to other places using their daughter's Chevy coupe. The tracks were 20 feet below the streets. I would park in the pit next to other chauffeurs, listening to the complaints of their employers until the commuter trains arrived. When I had a kneecap excised, my parents bought me a used car. In physical ed class, I sat at a table in the coach's office, lifting a barbell attached to my handicapped leg. Weekday afternoons, I spent to the town's public library or neighboring Drew University's library doing homework, sometimes with my barbell attached. I became a driver for my classmates and my host. I attached rear view mirrors outside the car's front doors. During my high school years, I became very interested in the college my brother had attended studying for a medical career, Princeton. I became familiar with the art museum, their geology building, and their library. His roommates told me about campus life in the all-male student body. During the football season, I attended games with my parents. Princeton was only 40 miles from their new home. Nevertheless, I had a problem. My grades were not near the top of my class. I knew 2 other classmates who had applied to Princeton. One wanted to study aeronautical engineering in order to become an airline pilot, and another planned to major in economics and politics. Throughout junior and senior years, I had been very active in school activities, and I transported whomever needed a ride somewhere. My campaign for admission to Princeton was to obtain interviews with Princeton alumni who would write endorsements for me. I contacted 6 I had never met, sent them my school records, and asked to be interviewed for a letter of recommendation if they thought appropriate. This may have had something to do with the published opinion that I was one of 2 students voted by classmates most likely to succeed, which had almost nothing to do with my academics. I was accepted along with the other guys from my high school who had better averages. An old school history teacher, names, dates, and facts, told me she was so sorry I was headed to Princeton. She thought it was the wrong place for me, too difficult. But another teacher had introduced me to the poetry of Robert Frost and put me on a trajectory for the English department and a personal relationship with the poet. Princeton banned students' cars. By Bob Brodsky, writes from Rowley. Storm knocks down trees, knocks out power. By Dave Rogers, Newburyport. A swift yet powerful thunderstorm knocked a tree down across Low Street near Williamson Avenue on Sunday afternoon, and knocked out the power to the surrounding area, including Port Plaza and Market Basket. A low street resident many yards away said the lights went off about 3:35 p.m. The traffic signal at the intersection of Story Avenue and Low Street was also not working. Please use caution when traveling in the area and treat any non-functioning traffic signal as a four-way stop, a city official said. By 5:40 p.m., the traffic signal was back in operation, according to the city. With the massive tree blocking the major thoroughway and partially landing on an electrical transformer, local police blocked off the area as National Grid crews worked to clear the scene and restore power. The thunderstorm rolled into the area about 3:25 p.m., resulting in dark skies, torrential rain, and strong winds after what began as a sunny morning and an afternoon. A day earlier, another powerful storm tore down dozens of trees across the city, including some along the Bartlett Mall. Organizers, Yankee Homecoming Volunteers Needed, by Matt Petrie, Newburyport. Yankee Homecoming organizers shared updates on one of their key events while putting out the call to action for potential volunteers, with the annual event less than 2 months away. "We're definitely very short on volunteers," Yankee Homecoming Vice President Jason LaCroix said. This year's Yankee Homecoming is scheduled from July 25th to August 2nd, with a theme of home sweet home. Yankee Homecoming Chair Carol Appleton said she is confident they will see volunteer numbers rising soon. "I really think that a lot of people will start signing up," Appleton said. "I mean, we've had a wonderful dedicated volunteers that are always at our meetings and that type of thing. But I think that the volunteers of the area will come through. Folks interested in learning about what goes into volunteering may want to swing by the Starboard Gallery on Wednesday at 6 p.m. for the monthly Yankee Homecoming General Meeting. If people want to come and talk to us in person or come to event chairs as a person, all meetings are open to the public and open to anybody who wants to come," LaCroix said. LaCroix said right now the event in most need of volunteers is Old Fashioned Sunday. "We're definitely looking into the possibility of downsizing Old Fashioned Sunday if we don't have enough volunteers," LaCroix said. He said they need between 20 to 30 volunteers for the day. "I don't think we're even at half that just yet," LaCroix said. Folks interested in signing up can visit yankeehomecoming.com and click on the volunteer tab. LaCroix and Appleton also provided an update on what was formerly known as Brewfest, now officially renamed to the Kickoff Party, as it takes on a more family-friendly atmosphere this year, open to all ages. "Everybody will be marked with wristbands and such for monitoring their age," LaCroix said. "There's still going to be like 20 brewers there, so it'll have the earmarks of Brewfest, but we're going to have kids' games and mocktails available. It is set to take place from 5 to 9 p.m. on July 25th at Cashman Park. The event is also one of the biggest fundraisers for Yankee Homecoming, with money raised going toward the annual fireworks show. We're still shooting for a $20,000 show," LaCroix said regarding the fireworks. Regarding the kickoff party, he said they will have games like cornhole and large-scale versions of Jenga and Connect Four. "We're still looking into an inflatable or two," LaCroix said. "Hopefully, through the ads in the paper, we'd love to find another nonprofit or a bunch of cheerleaders that would be willing to do face painting for the kids and stuff like that." Appleton added that students who would want to volunteer for any part of Yankee Homecoming could get community service credit. Trooper injured, Newburyport man charged after wrong-way crash, by Jill Harmon-Sinsky, staff writer, Peabody. A trooper was hurt and a Newburyport man charged with drunk driving early Sunday after a wrong-way crash on Route 1. The crash occurred less than a month after Trooper Kevin Traynor was killed in a wrong-way crash on Route 1. Lucas Gustavo Brajac de Almeida Benedicto, 41, was arrested and charged with a drunken driving, negligent operation of a motor vehicle, and driving the wrong way on a state highway, troopers said. Just before 2 a.m. Sunday, a trooper from the Danvers Barracks saw a wrong-way driver traveling south in the northbound lane of Route 1 in Peabody, state police said. Troopers quickly formulated a plan to stop other drivers from entering the roadway to protect the public and stop the wrong-way driver, according to the statement. Minutes later, the wrong-way driver struck a trooper's marked cruiser. Both the unidentified trooper and Benedetto were taken by ambulance to a local hospital. Benedetto was arrested after his release from the hospital, state police said. He faces arraignment Monday in Peabody District Court. Traynor, 30, was killed May 6 when his marked cruiser was struck head-on by a wrong-way driver on Route 1 in Linfield. Hernan Marrero, 50, of Roslindale, was driving a Jeep south in the northbound lane of Route 1 at 2:04 a.m. He was pronounced dead at the scene. Traynor, a state trooper for 3 years, was on his way home from working a public safety detail when he responded to the report of a wrong-way driver, authorities said. Traynor was raised in Salem and graduated from Salem High School in 2013. Before earning his bachelor's degree in criminal justice from Salem State University, his funeral mass with full police honors was held at St. James Church, 160 Federal Street, Salem. He and his fiancée, Jessica Ostrowski, lived in Georgetown. Emma Andrews Library hosting annual plant sale on Saturday. Newburyport. The Emma Andrews Library annual plant sale takes place Saturday from 9 a.m. to noon, rain or shine. There will be homemade baked goods, gently used books, and Emma's yard sale table goods for purchase. All proceeds support the library's year-round free programs for the community. Bring the whole family for free children's crafts, face painting, games, and flower seed planting. Library staff is accepting donations of potted garden plants this week. Plants can be dropped off in the side yard at 77 Purchase Street or on Saturday by 9 a.m. Please label with the plant's name, color, and whether sun or shade. Thank you so much for listening, and I hope you all have a safe and well day.
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11: Hello, this is Kathy, and this is the Providence Journal for Monday, June 1st, 2026. Keeping the feds in check. Bills would make it easier to sue federal officials in state court. By Wheeler Cowperthwaite, Providence Journal. Where Islanders, in many circumstances, can't sue over violations of the state's constitution, but they should be allowed to, in state court, sue federal officials who have violated their federal constitutional rights? Those are the questions playing out in the Senate as a handful of bills dealing with the federal law enforcement, civil rights, and federal immigration enforcement are set for June 3rd vote. The Senate will vote on two bills introduced by Senate Majority Leader Frank Sessione aimed at federal actions, while a third bill meant to prevent Rhode Islanders from being deported for misdemeanors has already passed. Sessione introduced S-2605, the Rhode Island Federal Constitution Defense Act, which would allow for lawsuits in state courts for federal constitutional violations by federal officials. It's based on what's taking place. Individual rights are being violated, Sessione said. Sessione said he was concerned about what's going on in federal government and the recent spat of misconduct and killings by federal officials, particularly by those conducting immigration operations, as well as aggressive tactics being used by federal officers using masks to conceal their identities. The state of the law. Civil rights violations are very hard to sue over in federal court, as federal, state, and local officials are entitled to qualified immunity even when they act maliciously. A different bill, first introduced in 2024, called the Rhode Island Civil Rights Enforcement Act, would allow lawsuits against federal, state, and local officials for federal constitutional violations and violations of state constitution. Set for Senate votes on June 3rd are S-2605, the Rhode Island Federal Constitution Defense Act to sue federal officials in state court, and S-3116, which would prohibit state and local law enforcement and officials from voluntarily participating in federal civil immigration enforcement. Dealing with the federal immigration enforcement. On May 12th, the Senate passed S-2047, which would change the misdemeanor maximum penalties from 1 year to 364 days to prevent potential deportation and also change the legal definition of 1 year in relation to maximum prison sentence to also mean 364 days. Why? Federal law defines crimes with a sentence of a year and above as felonies, not misdemeanors, and immigration law allows for easy deportation of people convicted of felonies. The bill has passed for the past 5 years in the Senate, but has consistently died in the House Judiciary. The House companion bill was held in House Judiciary on March 4th, and the Senate version hasn't received a hearing date in the House Judiciary. Sessione introduced S-3116, which would prohibit state and local law enforcement and officials from voluntarily participating in federal civil immigration enforcement, but wouldn't prohibit anything required by court order. It's also set for a Senate vote on June 3rd. Sessione said what is allowed to come up for a vote in the House is likely up to the House leadership, which has changed with former Speaker Joseph Shikarchi giving up his leadership position to vie for a Supreme Court seat. Representative Christopher Blazewski is the new House Speaker. Other immigration bills are H-7211 and S-2608 would bar all law enforcement officers, including ICE, from wearing masks or disguises when interacting with the public, except as protection from smoke, infectious diseases, and other hazards. It would also require a visible ID and impose criminal penalties and civil liability for violations. The House version was held on March 4th at House Judiciary, and the Senate version was held on May 5th. H-7360 and S-2045 would limit federal immigration authorities from investigating, detaining, and apprehending or arresting individuals for potential violations of federal immigration laws without a judicial warrant within the state's courthouses. The House version was held for further study in March, and the Senate version was held on May 5th. Why allowing lawsuits in the state courts against federal officials matter? S-2605, the Rhode Island Federal Constitution Defense Act, would allow for lawsuits in the state courts against federal officials, anyone who is acting under color of any federal law, for a deprivation of any rights, privileges, or immunities secured by the Constitution of the United States. Immunities would not be a defense, and any existing immunity would not be a defense, as far as permissible under the federal Constitution. The bill would allow for attorney's fees and costs if someone wins, in addition to damages and injunctions. The statute of limitations would be 3 years. State and local officials could not be sued for federal constitutional violations or for state constitutional rights violations. Only allowing the feds to be sued in state court comes with a big wrinkle. It could violate the intergovernmental immunity doctrine, which prohibits states from singling out federal actors for special disfavored treatment, attorney Richard Sinope wrote in a memo comparing the two bills. Illinois is facing a challenge from the Department of Justice to its version of the legislation over that exact issue, exempting state and local officials from being suable. Sessione's bill is part of a sweep of legislation across the country to allow for state lawsuits against federal officials for federal rights violations. Allowing lawsuits for all constitutional violations. Starting in 2024, legislation had been introduced to fix a glaring problem, that rights granted in Rhode Island's state constitution can't be enforced, leading to the question, if they can't be enforced, are they really rights? The state Supreme Court foreclosed the ability of anyone to sue for a violation of state constitutional rights starting in 1998, finding that the rights in the state's constitution are not self-executing. The bill championed by Sinope S-2607, the Rhode Island Civil Rights Enforcement Act, would allow people who had their state or federal constitutional rights violated to sue in state court. Unlike Sessione's bill, it would allow state and local officials to be sued for violating civil rights. Rhode Islanders would have a bevy of rights per state constitution. A right to justice, Section 5. The right against unreasonable search and seizure, Section 6. The right against self-incrimination, Section 13. Rights of fishery and the privileges of the shore, Section 16, 17. The right to not quarter soldiers, Section 19. Freedom of the press, Section 20, the right to free speech, assembly, and redress for grievances, Section 21, the right to bear arms, Section 22, the right of crime victims to be treated with dignity and respect and sensitivity, Section 23. Currently, no one can sue for damages for state constitutional violations, save for an unreasonable search and seizure or for the military quartering soldiers in their house. No one can sue for injunctive relief, often in the form of restraining order or injunction, either, such as getting the judge to order government officials to honor state constitutional rights like privileges of the shore or the right to assembly. The proposed Rhode Island Civil Rights Enforcement Act would allow for lawsuits against federal, state, and local officials for violations of federal constitutional rights and state constitutional rights. Tax return disclosure divides Rhode Island candidates. Two campaigns choose to keep filings private, by Catherine Gregg, Providence Journal. Here's one thing that sets many competing candidates for governor, lieutenant governor, and attorney general of Rhode Island apart. Some are willing to voluntarily make their state and federal tax returns public. Others are not, despite the longstanding tradition of voluntary disclosure by Rhode Island's top polls, from the governor on down, and, need we say, every modern president until Donald Trump, who, having now secured immunity from any potential IRS tax claims, is saying maybe. Trump's legal team forged a deal with the Justice Department that includes permanently dropping tax claims against the president and his family and associates. I may even release my current returns, the president told the reporters recently. If Trump makes good on that suggestion, the Associated Press noted, it would end years-long speculation over how much the Republican president owes the federal government. For the record, no law requires Rhode Island politicos to make their tax returns public, but the majority do. Here is the top line in Rhode Island. All but one of the candidates for governor who have any kind of political track record have promised to make their returns public once they are filed. That includes incumbent Dan McKee, his Democrat primary challenger, Helena Folks, and Republican Aaron Guckian, who all say they filed for extension. Folks offered up the top pages of her 2024 filings, as McKee did last year, as a show of intent to make her 2025 returns public. As of 2024, she and her husband, Bill, with their $1.7 million income, would be among the top 1% who would have to pay the new millionaire's tax both she and McKee have proposed. The only holdout in the governor's race is three-time candidate Ken Block, running this year as an independent. I am not releasing my personal tax returns because I own multiple businesses whose financials show up on my tax filings. I have always and will continue to comply with every required financial disclosure, Block told the Journal. All but one of the four Democrats competing to replace the term-limited Peter Noronha as Attorney General has, at least the very least, made public the top pages of their state and federal tax filings. Noronha, former policy chief and would-be successor Keith Hoffman, and his doctor wife, Rachel, provided all 95 pages. The lone exception in the attorney general's race is State Representative Joseph Solomon. Solomon told the Journal that he would not make his tax returns public, but as a longtime member of the Rhode Island General Assembly, I file a comprehensive financial disclosure statement each year with the Rhode Island Ethics Commission. Unlike a tax return, a financial disclosure filing with the Ethics Commission lists sources of income, but not amounts received in income or paid taxes. Solomon's most recent ethics filings reflects unspecified income he received from the state in 2025 in his roles as both a legislator and bail commissioner, and from Soul Sun LLC as manager, the law firm of Thomas Badway as an attorney, and Legal Motors Limited as the president, and that his wife, Sarah Bratko, received as VP and policy counsel to the American Hotel and Lodging Association. Why should anyone care? The New York Times 2020 scoop on the Trump's leaked taxes may have struck a familiar chord with longtime readers of the Providence Journal. Among the findings from an analysis of leaked tax information extending over two decades, Trump paid $750 in federal income taxes the year he won the presidency. In his first year in the White House, he paid another $750. He had paid no income taxes at all in the 10 of his previous 15 years, largely because he reported losing much more money than he made. At the point the Times published, Trump still hadn't had hanging over him a decade-long audit battle with the Internal Revenue Service over the legitimacy of a $72.9 million tax refund that he claimed and received after declaring huge losses. The Times deadline, long concealed records show Trump's chronic losses and years of tax avoidance. Ring any bells? In 1973, the Journal's Jack White published details of President Richard Nixon's tax returns, revealing that Nixon had paid a total of $1,670 in federal income taxes in 1970, and in 1971, while taking advantage of a deduction that had long been abolished in 1969. The story won a Pulitzer Prize and prompted Nixon to insist, "I am not a crook." And yes, White, who died in 2005, having never revealed the source of his story, is the father of WPRI's top-notch investigative reporter, Tim White. In recent years, the majority of Rhode Island's top office holders have voluntarily provided their tax returns to the Journal for review. One year, we asked them why. Asked why then-Governor Gina Raimondo was willing to do so, her spokeswoman, Marie Abiger, said, "The governor believes in the importance of transparency and is continuing her commitment to voluntarily release her tax returns." Candidate and future Rhode Island Secretary of State Nellie Gorbia said, "Rhode Islanders have lost trust in their state government. We cannot restore that trust unless office holders and candidates are completely open and accountable to the public about their finances." As recently as 2019, then Lieutenant Governor McKee was the only top-level Rhode Island official unwilling to voluntarily make his tax returns public. The reason, according to a spokeswoman for McKee, who in 2018 still listed himself as the VP of McKee Brothers Oil on his annual disclosure filings, Lieutenant Governor McKee does not plan to release his tax returns out of respect for his family's privacy. McKee subsequently had a change of mind. Breaking down filings for governor candidates. Governor's race. Republican candidate Gluckian says he has filed for an extension, but will make his returns public when they are ready. The two Democrats competing for the Democrat nomination, McKee and Folks, say they too have also filed for extensions, but both have made their tax filings public in the past, and their spokeswomen say they will do so again this year after they file. The state's 74-year-old governor and his wife, Susan, routinely wait until the cusp of fall to file their own state and federal tax returns, reflecting little more than his state salary, her pension, and their Social Security benefits. As to why McKee routinely seeks extensions well past the April filing date, his spokeswoman, Andrea Palagi, told the Journal last year, "Filing for a tax extension is an allowable practice. An extension only delays the paperwork, not the payment. The governor paid his taxes on time as required." The last time she ran for governor, Folks, a former top executive at CBS, allowed the Journal to review 5 years of tax filings that firmly placed her in the top 1% that unions, low-income advocacy groups, and others dependent on state funds want to tax more. On December 2021, story began, Helena Folks lives in a different financial stratosphere from the overwhelmingly majority of Rhode Islanders and all of her fellow candidates for governor. Her newly released tax filings paint a picture of a high-paid corporate executive whose adjusted gross income dropped to $9.6 million in 2020 from $12.4 million only 2 years earlier. She is no longer in that stratosphere, but the top pages of her 2024 tax returns indicate that she and her husband, William Folks, paid $499,166 in federal taxes and $102,557 in state taxes on their $1,748,959 adjusted gross income, which equated to an effective tax rate of 34.4%. Only $350,194 of their income came from W-2 earnings, the rest from investments, capital gains, and something broadly described as $805,123 in additional income. The Journal asked the source of those earnings. A spokeswoman for Angelica Pellegrino said Helena's W-2 income was received through her work with Follett Higher Education. Folks declined to answer questions about her other sources of income at this time, but Pellegrino noted that she will be required to file a personal financial disclosure with the Ethics Commission within 30 days of officially declaring her candidacy later in June. Breaking down attorney general candidates, unlike his own predecessor, Peter Kilmartin, term-limited Attorney General Peter Noronha has made his lengthy tax filings public in full year after year, and he did so again this year. He and his doctor wife, Shelley Johnson, paid $71,230 in federal income taxes, $19,880 in state income taxes on their $382,822 adjusted gross income in 2025, and received $37,940 federal tax refund and a $5,819 state tax refund. Keith Hoffman and his wife, dermatologist Rachel, paid $121,413 in federal taxes, $27,470 in state taxes on their $561,314 adjusted gross income. They ultimately overpaid the state and federal government, but instead of taking refunds, they applied most of their overpayments to their 2026 tax liability and used the rest, $1,801, to cover a penalty for underpaying their estimated federal taxes. Several others also underestimated their payments. Kim Ahern and her wife, Jenna Lafayette, the regional VP of Personify Health, paid $22,937 in state taxes and $76,248 in federal taxes on their $442,043 adjusted gross income. State Representative Jason Knight and his wife, Nicole Jelinek, a current year candidate for the House seat from House District 67, encompassing parts of Barrington, Warren, paid $7,183 in state taxes and $24,325 in federal taxes on their $205,011 adjusted gross income in 2025. Breaking down the lieutenant governor candidates. All of the candidates for lieutenant governor have, at very least, provided the top pages of their filings, including the four Democrats: incumbent Sabina Matos, former Senator Cindy Coyne, Providence Councilwoman Susan Ann Boyce, and Newport Councilman Zay Kemzavazavog, and former Republican Representative John Laughlin. Coyne and her husband, Gerald Coyne, ultimately paid $63,199 in federal taxes, $18,922 in state taxes on their $366,839 adjusted gross income, which included $120,709 in pension and annuity payments. That included her $66,165 state pension on a retired state trooper, as a retired state trooper, and his $54,544 state pension as a former deputy attorney general. Kemzavazavog and his wife, Alicia Anthony, paid $72,590 in federal taxes, $20,671,000 in state taxes on their $396,033 adjusted gross income. In a memo to the Journal, he attributed the vast majority of their income to his job as a director of the PFM Advisors and hers as a lawyer at Howe and Gardside and part-time municipal court judge in Portsmouth. They also had rental income from an annual lease of a unit in their own multifamily home. Anderboy and her husband, Scott, paid $37,090 in federal taxes, $9,966 in state taxes on their $249,315 adjusted gross income, which included $121,648 in earnings as a linguistic professor at Brown University, and her $116,000 in combined earnings as a climate and government relations director at the Nature Conservancy, $97,107, and a Providence City Council member, $18,993. Matos and her husband, Patrick Ward, the chief of program development at the State Department of Human Services, paid $25,254 $1,000 in federal taxes and $6,924 in state taxes on their $204,798 adjusted gross income. Laughlin and his wife, Susan, paid $1,106 in state taxes, $9,258 in federal taxes on their $127,838 adjusted gross income. Primary care remains elusive for many Rhode Islanders by Johnny Williams, USA Today. Access to primary care remains elusive for many Rhode Islanders, particularly lower-income families and Hispanics, according to a report from the Office of Health Insurance Commissioner. The report released Monday, June 1st, underscores the importance of primary care in the state health care system. Primary care is the cornerstone of a strong, effective health care system. For most patients, it serves as the entry point to care. They rely on trusted relationships with primary care clinicians for preventative services, chronic condition management, and referrals to specialists when needed. Timely access to high-quality primary care is crucial to the health and productivity of Rhode Islanders, notes the report's introduction. Research has found that investing in primary care yields long-term savings, improves health care quality overall, the report says. But Rhode Island has chronically underinvested in primary care, which has led to workforce shortages and limited access to care for thousands of Rhode Islanders. Rhode Island needs at least 300 more primary care providers, according to research from Brown University cited in the report. Spending on primary care has remained mostly flat across insurance markets since 2020, according to the report. Across the border in Massachusetts, reimbursement rates for primary care are 30% higher, a tempting option for burnt-out doctors in Rhode Island. The report's findings are not groundbreaking. Rhode Island's primary care ailments have been well documented in recent years, but it highlights those most disproportionately affected by them. For example, one in four Rhode Island households that earn less than $25,000 did not have a usual source of care in 2024. Disparities also exist among ethnic groups. One-third of Hispanics, 33.1%, reported not having a usual source of care in 2024. Hispanics were allowed, followed by other non-Hispanic races, blacks, 16.7%. Only 5.8% of whites reported not having a usual source of care. Access to primary care has worsened in recent years. In 2024, 15% of Rhode Islanders were unable to get a primary care appointment at a convenient time, up from 11.2% in 2022, according to Health Source Rhode Island survey cited in the report. The report also found that the setting for receiving primary care has shifted in recent years. Between 2018 and 2024, primary care office visits rose by 10% in the commercial market and 7% in the Medicaid market. Urgent care visits, on the other hand, spiked 55% in the commercial market and 22% in the Medicaid market, though urgent care remains less than 10% of the market. The Office of Health Insurance Commissioner has taken steps to address the underfunding of primary care in Rhode Island. In 2025, the office promulgated a rule requiring commercial insurers to increase their funding for primary care services by 10% to 10% by 2028. If insurers follow through, it is projected to increase primary care funding by $40 million over 4 years.
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12: Here's the forecast for the Boston and South Shore area on the Talking Information Center from the National Weather Service. For today, starting cloudy with the sun coming out later on, temperatures in the upper 50s, overnight clear and cool, temperatures in the mid 40s, and for Tuesday, sunny temperatures in the lower 70s. The sun rose this morning at 5:10, setting at 8:15 this evening. 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

0: Talking Information Center. It's been my pleasure reading the Hannaford ad for you today. Have a wonderful weekend. Good day.
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14: 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Fusia Asian Inspirations chicken fried rice, 22 ounces is $6.59. 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
5: 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This is Steve at the Talking Information Center. 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Have a wonderful weekend. Good day.
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0: 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And if you're in the market for a new pair of summer shoes, you can purchase those at Walgreens this week for 25% off. Or if you plan on doing some grilling, the Blue Rhino Exchange or spare propane tanks, $3 off this week at Walgreens. It's getting warm out there. If you're looking for some pool accessories, floats, or toys, those are going to be 20% off this week at Walgreens. And you will also receive a $5 Walgreens gift card with the purchase of two Domino's gift cards. And this is a deal that is limited to two per person. Walgreens also has select World Cup 2026 toys, apparel, and accessories. If you're looking to celebrate the World Cup, you can do so with these items at Walgreens, 25% off this week with your My Walgreens membership. So again, these are just some of the deals at Walgreens this week. You must use your My Walgreens membership to unlock these savings and offers. These deals, again, good through May 31st through June 6th. I am Mike, and thank you for listening to the Talking Information Center.
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0: Hi, this is Mike with the Talking Information Center, and today I'll be reading the CVS weekly ad. And this week's ad is for May 31st through June 6th. As a reminder, prices may vary online and in stores, and in order to receive these deals, you must use your CVS Extra Care card. And first up is the extra big deal of the week, and that is on sunscreen. We've got the Hawaiian Tropic SPF 30 Sheer Touch Lotion, 8 ounces, or the Weightless Hydration Spray, 6 ounces. 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This is going to exclude the plant-based products, and these are going to enter you for a chance to win FIFA World Cup tickets if you make a purchase. 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We've got Adult Advil Cold 10 Count, Abreva, Robitussin, or Theraflu, and this is going to exclude all products with pseudoephedrine. 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
7: Hey, Dad, how do airplanes fly? 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How are babies made? 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
12: Here's the forecast for the Boston and South Shore area on the Talking Information Center from the National Weather Service. For today, starting cloudy with the sun coming out later on. Temperatures in the upper 50s, overnight clear and cool. Temperatures in the mid 40s. And for Tuesday, sunny temperatures in the lower 70s. The sun rose this morning at 5:10, setting at 8:15 this evening. Stay tuned for more heading your way next on the Talking Information Center.
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19: This is Cody Boynes on Monday, June 1st, reading for the Talking Information Center, doing the Monday Associated Press News. U.S. bombs Iranian military sites in Kuwait is hit by a drone and missile fire. The United States said Monday that it bombed radar and drone sites in Iran after Tehran shot down an American drone over the weekend. Iran then said it launched a strike of its own, and Kuwait reported incoming fire. The nominal ceasefire between Iran and the U.S. has been repeatedly tested with such back-and-forth attacks, even as officials from both countries try to negotiate to end the war. It's not clear how close they are to a deal, and there is always the risk that an attack could derail those talks. In the meantime,